Your change in this visitor numbers, search demand for forward booking signals, and the rental density of Airbnb listings per 1,000 residents. For Provincetown, based on that formula, the winner of the most overrun New England town in summer is Provincetown. And the survey finds a 35% chance that Provincetown will be overrun with tourists this summer. The year-round population is approximately 3,500. The number of annual visitors is well over 2 million. But unlike many towns on the Cape, Provincetown, an LGBTQ hotspot, thrives on large numbers of national and international tourists. People visiting during the summer expecting it to be busy, and if they're looking for quiet, they tend to schedule their time here in the fall or the spring. Bar Harbor, Maine, landed on the list of overrun destinations thanks to its high resident-to-visitor ratio and the number of Airbnbs and year-over-year growth. Acadia National Park is the main attraction, and many of the locations on the national list of overrun summer destinations are national parks, including Yellowstone, which topped the list. Several cities ranked higher than Boston on the summer overcrowding index, but thanks to the availability of Airbnbs and search demand, Boston also made the list with Miami, Washington, D.C., and Savannah. Last year, another study ranked Faneuil Hall as the most overcrowded tourist attraction in the country and raised an eyebrow here, so it seems inevitable the city would appear on that list. And Nantucket, while Cape Cod as a whole made the list of the most overrun destinations, Nantucket is the only island to make it. Sorry, Martha's Vineyard, the survey found that Nantucket carries a 15% chance of being chock-a-block with visitors this summer. And I suspect the locals might estimate the number to be much, much higher. One couple's fast-paced tour of European art museums, an article by John Gerlich. The advantage of multi-city tours of foreign countries is that you get to see and do a lot. But the downside, there's never enough time for any one thing. And such was the case with a whirlwind tour my wife and I took of the Netherlands and Belgium in May. By our choice, this was a trip heavy on art museums. There are too many Dutch and Flemish masterpieces scattered across the Low Countries. And then there is the beauty of the city themselves. Amsterdam, Haarlem, The Hague, Antwerp, Ghent, and Bruges almost all feature beautifully preserved medieval architecture in their old town centers, as well as modern architectural wonders by the likes of Rem Koolhaas, Ben van Berkel, and Zaha Hadid. We began with a couple of days on our own before joining a tour sponsored by the Harvard Alumni Association. And by the way, HAA travel packages are open to all. So here then, a brief art-centric tour of the Low Countries. Starting out in Amsterdam, we hit the Frans Hals Museum in Haarlem, a mere 15-minute train ride. It holds the largest collection of his paintings in the world, plus a smattering of compelling contemporary works. Hals, circa 1582 to 1666, was known for his commissioned portraiture of married couples and the town's burghers, as well as more informal, characterful portraits of everyday people, all captured with virtuoso, free brushstrokes. But the must-see for me was his commissioned paired group portraits of the regents and regentesses of the old men's almshouse. Hals was about 80 when he painted them, impoverished and dependent on public charity. They are epic, physically and emotionally, measuring 6.5 by 10 feet, and perhaps reflecting the artist's ambivalent feelings about his sitters. Here was oft-produced work I was grateful to see in the flesh. We had been assured that it would be easy to find the Mauritshuis in The Hague, about a 45-minute train ride from Amsterdam. Our hotel concierge said, "Just ask for the girl with the pearl." He was talking about the museum's marquee holding of Vermeer's Girl with a Pearl Earring. We got lost anyway, but what's the point of travel if not to get lost occasionally? And it was worth it. The museum is the equivalent of Boston's Isabella Stewart Gardner Museum.
A palatial private home converted to a museum. It was built in 1641 by the politically powerful and wealthy Count Johann Moritz of Nassau-Siegen. There's a hefty trove of 17th century art here from the Dutch Golden Age, including Rembrandt's Two African Men. The girl is one of the most recognizable artworks in the world, but no reproduction can convey the impact of being in the presence of Vermeer's peerless color sense, treatment of light, or the ineffable expression of the anonymous subject herself. The last time the painting was in the United States was for a show at the Frick Collection in New York in 2013. When will you again have a chance to see it in the U.S.? The answer is never. The first day of our tour with the Harvard alumni began with an Amsterdam canal ride and then the Rijksmuseum. Here's where things got hectic. The museum is the National Museum of the Netherlands and covers 800 years of Dutch history, including contemporary work. You could easily spend several days there. We had a couple of hours, and being with a tour, we could not set our own pace. There is a gallery of honor dedicated to the masters of the Dutch Golden Age, as well as the transcendent landscapes of Hobbema and Rembrandt's gargantuan Night Watch, which is roughly 12 by 14 feet. It turns out that it's the gallery's centerpiece. While the Night Watch was being restored, which would have been a bummer except that we were able to observe two conservators separated from the rest of the gallery in a glass chamber working on high scaffolding under spotlights like a movie set. Meanwhile, our knowledgeable tour guide took us to an adjacent gallery to explicate a full-size reproduction of the painting. As for the Golden Age itself, 1588 to 1672, Hollanders freely acknowledged the loot on which that era's wealth was based. It was called trade, but it was really theft, said our concierge about the adventures of the Dutch East India Company. The Dutch also engaged in a robust slave trade, and that history is cited in wall texts and literature at both museums. As in Italy, it seems as many great artworks in the Low Countries reside in churches as in museums. In Antwerp, the Gothic Cathedral of Our Lady is a masterpiece in itself, with its 400-foot-tall spire. Inside were three typically cinematic portrayals of the life of Christ by Peter Paul Rubens, including 1626 Assumption of the Virgin, a spectacular 16-by-10-foot altarpiece. Also in Antwerp, we visited the newly renovated Royal Museum of Fine Arts, which included 20th-century moderns playfully interspersed among the Flemish and Dutch classics in various themed galleries. So Ensor, Magritte, and Modigliani are shown alongside Van Dyck, Rubens, and a mix of other works from the Italian Renaissance and earlier. Here, the fast-paced, strained patience. But that's a Simon Martini, the genius of the 14th century. Nonetheless, we had to rush past the luminous little gold four-paned depiction of scenes from the life and death of Christ, because there was more Rubens to conquer. And that said, I did pause in front of the most spectacular Salvador Dali painting I've ever seen, the triptych Landscape with Girl Skipping Rope. In Ghent, I must see, was the Adoration of the Mystic Lamb in St. Bavo's Cathedral. The work by brothers Jan and Hubert van Eyck is another massive altarpiece of 12 panels, with a top row of Christ flanked by the Virgin Mary and John the Baptist, and a central lower panel of a large crowd of saints, sinners, clergy, and soldiers attendant at an adoration of the Lamb of God. The latest restoration was completed in 2020. The colors of what some scholars have called the first major oil painting are now so vivid that the green of the expansive lawn of the central panel is almost iridescent. As altarpieces go, the Mystic Lamb was rivaled only by Hans Memling's St. John altarpiece in Bruges' 12th century St. John's Hospital Museum. Here, a central panel of the Madonna and Child with attendant saints is flanked by a panel depicting the beheading of John the Baptist, and another of John the Evangelist experiencing his revelations.
The latter is as trippy as the former is gruesome, and together these works suggest the proto-cinematic storytelling quality of early altarpieces. The Mystic Lamb has its own gory details of martyrdom, and one can only imagine the wonder with which such proto-cinematic storytelling was greeted when they were opened during worship services in the 15th century. Of course, if you want trippy, the museum in Bruges holds a Last Judgment, circa 1486, that is variously attributed to Hieronymus Bosch and or his workshop, and not to be confused with Bosch's Last Judgment on view in Vienna. But the strange biomorphic creatures and insects and impaled humans of the damned will be familiar to fans of the artist. Oddly, the piece serves as a bridge connecting Van Eyck, Peter Bruegel the Elder, and other early Flemish masters in the museum's collection with some of the later Netherlandish 20th century surrealists on view. For all these museums, I'd recommend going online to book tickets in advance. And, as with any museum, I recommend audio tours, which are often available on your cell phone via a QR code. They invariably provide valuable context and will encourage you to linger in front of a painting for more than 15 or 30 seconds that's average viewing time for most museum visitors. And they let you set your own pace, whether you're looking for the girl with the pearl or an early vision of hell. In either case, you might never see these objects again. A pit stop in Cherryland. If you're fond of a certain redstone fruit, don't miss this. An article by Diane Baer and Pamela Wright. In Traverse City, Michigan, yogurt topped with cherries, pulled pork with a spicy cherry rub, a salad swirled with cherry balm ranch dressing, a slice of cherry pie, and, of course, cherry cola. So if you're counting, that's five very cherry things we consumed by midday. And that was before we stopped inside the Cherry Republic store, where we sampled dried cherries and cherry salsa, chocolate-flavored cherries, and cherry-flavored candy fish called Michigan minnows, a riff on a Swedish fish. Cherry Republic offers more than 250 cherry products, many of them available to taste, and we tried them all. And it wasn't even officially cherry season in this beautiful Michigan city. During our early summer visit, the cherries dotting the trees were still hard and yellow. In July, though, the glorious tart cherries and some of the sweet varieties are in full ripe mode, just in time to be celebrated at Traverse City's National Cherry Festival. Celebrating its 100th year in 2026, the Cherry Festival is 8 days of pure Americana, featuring high school drum lines and vintage tractor floats, a Ferris wheel, concerts, an air show, sporting events, and a national cherry queen. One year, they baked the world's largest cherry pie, weighing 28,000 pounds. Signature events include cherry pie eating and pie spitting contests. And, of course, food tents offer cherry-themed everything. About 500,000 people show up for this annual event, not bad for a city of 16,000. This little city on the northwest side of the Michigan Mitten, or Lower Peninsula, produces 75% of the nation's tart cherries, earning it the title of Cherry Capital of the World. There are some 2 million cherry trees here, and they say, why is that? You can credit the cool climate and rich soil. Plus, Traverse City is located on the 45th parallel, similar to Italy. So this coastal community sits between two peninsulas on the inlet of Grand Traverse Bay. It's officially part of Lake Michigan, but separated by the Leelanau Peninsula. The bay has an east arm and a west arm, and those are separated by the Old Mission Peninsula. Got all that? Well, it won't really matter. Basically, there is water everywhere, from Great Lake to inland lakes and rivers. Sitting in the artesian restaurant in Grand Traverse Bay, eating almond cake topped with cherries, you'll feel like you're looking at the ocean. People don't realize how big our lakes are, said Corin Briggs, the senior director of marketing at Traverse City Tourism. It's all water as far as the eye can see. You cannot see across to the other side.
And even if you don't like cherries, consider a visit. During the summer, Delta, American, and JetBlue Airlines offer nonstop flights from Boston to TVC, also known as the Cherry Capital Airport. Flights are barely 2 hours long and will transport you into a landscape of shimmering lakes, dunes, and woodlands, and all the Midwest friendliness you can handle. So full disclosure, we are Michigan kids, so we can gut a fish and dress a deer with the best of them. One of us spent summers here on a 22-mile-long Lake Leelanau, fishing with a cane pole, picking cherries, and picking up Petoskey stones on the shore. What's a Petoskey stone? It's a pebble-shaped piece of fossilized coral that looks like a plain Jane rock when it's dry. But put it in the water and a cool pattern emerges. Nowadays, most people buy them as pendants, a nifty souvenir since you'll have eaten all the chocolate-covered cherries. Visiting a childhood favorite is a risk. What if it's disappointing? But happily, Traverse City and environs still offer the same charms, along with some that appeal to grown-up sensibilities. For example, wineries. Remember that 45th parallel? That is shared by some of the top wine regions in the world. The Traverse Wine Coast on the Leelanau and Old Mission Peninsulas represents 50-plus wineries with award-winning wines, including Riesling, Chardonnay, and Pinot Gris, with grapes grown on their own estates. Many offer tastings, food, and often fabulous views. Speaking of food, the Traverse City culinary scene is coming into its own. This fish, of course, is wonderful. Definitely try the walleye while you're here and the smoked whitefish dip. The Jolly Pumpkin Restaurant makes a crave-worthy version. Jeff Liebman, owner of Amical Restaurant, relocated to Traverse City from Chicago because he recognized the potential here. The food scene is growing, but there's still a small-town vibe. There's more to us than cherries and wine, and we honestly didn't have a bad meal during our visit, hitting local favorites of Amical, Trattoria, Stella, and Artesian at the Delamar Hotel. We're saving the chef-recommended Modern Bird, Umbo, and the Cook's House for next time. Even Cherry Republic has a restaurant. Cherry Public House in Glen Arbor, the perfect spot for a cherry-centric feast. Farm stands, farmers' markets, and bakeries dot the green hillsides, adding more temptation. A sign of culinary cred is the Traverse City Food and Wine Festival, now in its second year. From August 19th to 23rd, award-winning chefs will gather on the lakeshore and at nearby wineries for 80 events, including a James Beard Foundation dinner, lunch with local James Beard Award finalists, and a grand tasting event with vintners, distillers, and food from top chefs. The Chef TV personality, Andrew Zimmern, will be a special guest. So besides eating and drinking and getting your fill of cherry-powdered antioxidants, what else is there to do in Traverse City? Rent a car so you can explore the 7.4-mile Pierce Stocking Scenic Drive with beautiful water views and climb the dunes at the Sleeping Bear Dunes National Lakeshore. These golden dunes rise as high as 500 feet above Lake Michigan. Climbing up a hill of soft sand is a workout, and even the baby dune takes some effort. According to our smartwatch, it was the equivalent of 9 flights of stairs. Proceed to the taller dunes, and you'll be rewarded with views of Lake Michigan. The best bit is running down the dunes, sand flying. These are perched dunes, meaning they're composed of a thin layer of sand over a glacial moraine. So we're one of only a few places in the world that has perched dunes. This from the NPS ranger Nathan Green. And his recommendation for the park's best hike is Sleeping Bear Point Trail, home to a ghost forest. Fishtown in the village of Leland is another cool spot, a collection of weathered shanties that date back to the 1930s. But now the shops hold non-fishing related businesses, and Carlson's Fishery, still a fish shop. Along the docks, you'll see fish tugs like the 1959 Janice Sue, still in operation. Since there are no Real Housewives of Traverse City just yet, the award for best facelift would go to the village at Grand Traverse Commons,
a former 19th century state hospital once known as the Northern Michigan Asylum. Reimagined as a neighborhood, it houses shops, a winery, a brewery, restaurants, and residences. Join a guided tour to see pre-renovation rooms and the old steam tunnel that heated the place. For a truly Michigan gift that isn't cherries, visit High Five Threads, one of the shops at the Commons. They sell Michigan hands, which are tees that illustrate the way Michiganders show where they live. And they also sell gear emblazoned with Opie, a blend of oh and oops that Michigan folks say is an apology. And you might also hear, no, yeah, and yeah, no, a polite acknowledgement of what you said with the actual answer in the second word. And yes, there are beaches, boat tours, bike paths, and every conceivable outdoor activity. But this story was about cherries, so we'd be remiss if we didn't include a very cherry passport available online at traversecity.com. It is the ultimate cherry lover's guide with stops for cherry whiskey, cherry coffee, cherry chicken salad, the works. Visit five places and you'll earn a free piece of cherry pie from Grand Traverse Pie Company. Turn that down? Yeah, no. A love letter to Nantucket. Five-star weekend finds a warm welcome from island residents. An article by Sterling Davies. Nantucket hit the small screen this month as the Peacock miniseries Five Star Weekend gave viewers a glimpse of the island. Based on the book by longtime resident Elin Hildebrand, the show stars Jennifer Garner as Hollis Shaw, a Nantucket native who invites four friends from different stages of her life for a weekend on the island to reconnect and help her find herself following the passing of her husband. It also marks the first time a major Hollywood production has filmed primarily on Nantucket. The prospect of a major TV show filming on a small island, home to some 15,000 year-round residents, was not without controversy. When the request to film came through in 2025, members of the town select board, who were tasked with handling the permitting request for the filmmakers, they voiced a variety of concerns over the disturbances a large Hollywood production would bring to a tiny island. At town meetings, they spoke about how much opening the world up to Nantucket would ruin the local feel the community looks to preserve. So we're kind of being loved to death, the current select board member, former vice chair Matt Fee, said in an August 2025 meeting discussing the filming requests. Places are being overrun, and they're not what they were. So I worry stuff like this will give away some of those secrets. But in practice, having the cast, which included Regina Hall, Chloe Sevigny, Gemma Khan, and Darcy Carden, in addition to Jennifer Garner, and 200 crew members on the island, was something of an economic boon in the off-season. The show filmed during September and October, which not only caused less disruption to the tour season, but also helped support the businesses during a quieter time. According to City reports, the production spent roughly $2 million on accommodations, which included renting 17 businesses for operation and paying the town over $130,000 in fees. The production crew also donated to two local nonprofit organizations. Tim Ehrenberg, the marketing director for Mitchell's Book Corner on Main Street, said he was in awe seeing the large-scale production and the accurate representation of Nantucket. "It's like watching our life," he said, "and I'm so glad that someone's going to see Nantucket's Main Street. It's so charming, and I don't think that it's a place you can really recreate somewhere else. You can really feel the sense of place on the screen." Another factor that helped ease any sense of disruption was that much of the show was shot at a private home on Eel Point Road, away from the city's hotspots. When filming took place in busier areas such as Main Street, the business owners noted that the filming process still allowed for residents to go about everyday life. Bess Clark, the CEO of Nantucket Looms, a home design store on Main Street, noted that operations were only impaired for a few hours and said she enjoyed seeing actors side by side with locals. "It was both a combination of people who are the actors and the extras,
and then the people who actually just had to do their errands in town. Many residents were proud to spotlight their local community because the show's origin has such strong Nantucket roots. Hildebrand has made the island hers in a way. Many of Hildebrand's books take place on Nantucket and feature local restaurants, stores, and attractions, which select board members noted when approving the filming request. Many businesses featured were proud to contribute to bringing Hildebrand's vision to life. Crew, a seafood restaurant on the water's edge, was a prominent part of both the novel and show and became a filming location for certain dinner scenes. The show filmed at Crew for 2 days, lining up the filming with days the restaurant had planned closures. Beyond that, it's also where Hildebrand's children worked, so there was a strong sense of pride to help bring the author's vision to life. Many of the restaurant's own servers and hosts were extras during the filming process. "It was neat for our team to be part of it," said Jane Stoddard, who owns Crew. "It was really great to be, wow, Crew's going to be featured in this, and they took such pride, as the team here is really proud to be part of Crew and proud to be on Nantucket." For many islanders, this is their first time seeing Nantucket represented in such detail on the big screen. The Five Star Weekend is Hildebrand's second book adapted for television and her first to be primarily filmed on the island. The adaptation of her novel, The Perfect Couple, was mainly shot in Chatham, so the five-star weekend captured more footage of the island itself. "I find Hildebrand's books really are a love letter to Nantucket," Stoddard said. "So to see it filmed on island, I think it's a really beautiful thing to have." The production crew used products from local businesses in the series as well. Nantucket looms made and provided gift baskets that were prominent props in the show, and is probably not something that anyone would really be paying close attention to, but it was really special. The cast also integrated themselves within Nantucket life. The actors and crew frequented the local restaurants, including Crew, the Chicken Box, Something Natural, and Cisco Brewers. Many residents were also extras in various scenes. Mary Seidel, a Boston resident and a frequent Nantucket visitor, had a few lines in the show as well. "It was so cool to be in such a familiar setting and such an extreme version of it on set. Any opportunity to share Nantucket with the world feels really special because it's so personal to so many people who know it so well." Jennifer Garner ended up visiting Nantucket looms and taking a weaving class during her time there. "She sat down and she wove away for a couple hours. And to the untrained eye, you can't actually tell who she is, because everyone's wearing sunglasses, everyone's wearing a cardigan. She just looks like she belongs there." As residents watch the show and pick up on the nods to the island, from restaurants mentioned to friends that are in different shots, many feel a sense of pride watching their home on television. And there's just so much Nantucket, as someone who lives here, that we as islanders are really proud of. And to see it on the screen, it just warmed my heart, because it is that beautiful. And now, a quick revisit to some articles from July 12th, Boston Globe. The historical whiplash in Sicily, where the past is always present, an article by Patricia Harris and David Lyon. Sicily looms large in American pop culture. But if you think you know it based on watching the Godfather movies or season 2 of The White Lotus, you are in for a surprise. The Vermont-sized island between North Africa and the heel of the Italian peninsular boot has been a crossroads of cultures for centuries. Traces of that past touch Sicily every day, and sometimes it's enough to make your head spin. But don't worry, we're not going to harangue you with a history lesson. On a trip to Sicily this spring, we based ourselves in the regional capital of Palermo. It's a bustling city with a fabulous market, delectable food traditions, engaging street performers, and excellent wine bars. Palermo also served as our portal for time travel to ancient Greece, not quite as ancient Rome, and the Byzantine Middle Ages when the Normans ruled the island. We rented an apartment close to the Ballaro Fresh Food Market, which sprawls across several city blocks.
Sicily grows much of the produce for the rest of Italy, and we reveled in sheaves of bronze-tipped artichokes, piles of lemons, and deeply ribbed giant tomatoes. Heaps of purple eggplant trucked into the market on sputtering three-wheeled vehicles with open wooden beds. We'd start the day at a fruit stand where the vendor would squeeze half a dozen blood oranges to make a cup of sweet, tangy orange juice. Other stalls yielded fresh strawberries to eat with yogurt, bags of the famous Bronte pistachios for snacking, and blocks of aged Pecorino Siciliano DOP cheese to shave over pasta. Bolero Market's Warren eventually opens into the broad avenues of Via Maqueda, roughly north-south, and Via Vittorio Emanuele, east-west. Lined with shops and cafes, those two thoroughfares are at their most extravagant, where they intersect at Quattro Conti, the favored spot of street performers. One day we heard a baritone sing an operatic aria. Another day everyone paused as a soprano gave a heartfelt rendering of Ave Maria. We could turn down almost any side street, and we were back in the early medieval Arab street plan, where buildings are so close to each other that it seems no car can pass. We wandered past old palaces and even older churches and monasteries. Tiny shrines punctuate the faded pastel stucco walls that bear up with dilapidated indignity. Street signs are at a premium in Palermo, but fortunately Google Maps led us through the old city to the Antonio Pasqualino International Puppet Museum, a standard bearer for the Sicilian puppet theater tradition. The schoolchildren with whom we shared a daytime show seemed unimpressed that UNESCO has recognized the art as part of the intangible heritage of humanity. But they sure loved the fight scenes and beheadings as the knights of Charlemagne battled the Saracen warriors. Two of Palermo's most artistically dramatic churches are planted along Piazza Bellini. The narrow 12th century church known as La Martana represents the Norman Arabic architecture of the Middle Ages. Stunning Byzantine mosaics decorate much of the interior, along with later Baroque murals. Just across the street, the 16th century church of Santa Caterina explodes with extravagant Baroque decoration, including a relief sculpture of Jonah being swallowed by the whale. Santa Caterina has another lure. The nuns of the attached monastery once supported themselves with a bakery that still operates under lay supervision. The peaceful cloister courtyard is one of the best places in the city to savor a freshly filled cannoli. Ratcheting between medieval and Baroque was only the beginning of our temporal dislocation. Palermo's Antonio Salinas Regional Archaeology Museum provided a rapid-fire march of Phoenician, Greek, and Roman artifacts that range from nearly intact statues to tiny jars once filled with unguents. Every visitor paused in amazement at the massive bas-relief wall panels relating the adventures of Hercules. His dual identity as a mortal hero and immortal god might make him the most complex figure in ancient Greek mythology. So many sites of antiquity have survived in Sicily that we were not limited to museums. We began a two-day road trip by driving less than 2 hours across a mountain range to the south side of the island. In the 6th century BCE, Greek colonists founded the community now known as Agrigento on the area's high plateau. Over the centuries, the settlement has also been Carthaginian and Roman before evolving into the present-day Sicilian city. The next ridge south toward the sea became what is now called the Valley of the Temples, where the mile and a quarter Via Sacra connects a string of 6 heroically scaled temples, mostly in the Doric style. Some structures, like the Temple of Juno, have been partially restored, but even in ruins they all retain a colossal majesty. As we walked the Via Sacra, we wondered what lessons the old gods might hold. Beliefs might have changed, but not human nature. The old gods remained mute. The next day, we drove 2 hours to Villa Romana del Casale,
a mountain hunting lodge constructed for a Roman aristocrat in the early 4th century. We had moved the historic timeline by 8 centuries, but we were still in the ancient world. The complex remained in use until it was buried in a 12th century mudslide. When excavation began another 8 centuries later in 1950, the workers must have been dazzled by the extraordinary mosaic floors. Covering more than 37,000 square feet, they are the most extensive Roman-era mosaics in the world. But it's not the sheer size that makes them so extraordinary. Released from layers of mud, the mosaics show artistry in the service of vivid imagination. From elevated walkways, we could study scenes such as the so-called bikini girls, a representation of women athletes, or children driving small chariots pulled by large birds. The hall of the great hunt, which stretches about 200 feet, depicts the capture of wild animals in Africa and India to be shipped to Rome for hunting spectacles that preceded the gladiatorial contests. Clearly, there was no PETA 1,700 years ago. Our sojourn into antiquity continued even after we drove 2 hours back to Palermo. One morning, we hopped a local bus to the suburb of Monreal to see the glittering mosaic-filled Duomo. The boxy Romanesque cathedral was begun in 1172, about the time that mud buried the Villa Romana. The rather austere exterior gives no hint of the wondrous interior, where mosaics cover every inch of the walls and pillars. Essentially a graphic novel in stone, the mosaics vividly depict such Bible stories as the creation, the cautionary tale of Adam and Eve, the story of Noah's Ark, the multiplication of the loaves and fishes, and the temptations of Christ. And yet Palermo easily transported us back into the 21st century. Come evening, we found ourselves at our favorite wine bar, Dal Barone. It's tucked away on narrow Via Alessandro Paternostro, but easy to find. Just look for the glowing red neon sign. The best U.S. hotel is in Boston, according to Travel and Leisure, an article by Christopher Mother. Travel and Leisure's annual best list has some good news for Boston. The magazine's readers have chosen the posh 15 Boston Beacon as the best city hotel in the continental United States, and it was also chosen as the number one hotel in Boston. According to the magazine's website, more than 200,000 readers voted on their favorites, ranging from national parks to resorts. Other categories include cruise ships, trains, and favorite cities. Amy Finsilver, the general manager, said on the hotel's website, "We are deeply honored to be recognized as the number one city hotel in the United States and the number one city hotel in Boston by Travel and Leisure readers. It is a tribute to our extraordinary team whose passion, care, and attention to every detail create the genuine connections that inspire guests to return year after year. We are deeply grateful for our guests' trust and support." It was the only Boston hotel to land on the list of the 100 top hotels in the world. Maine was the only other state to land hotels on the world's best hotel list, with the Norumbega in Camden and the Quissasana Resort in Lovell. The Quissasana was also named the top resort in New England and the 5th best resort in North America. And for the second year in a row, TF Green Airport in Providence was voted the best airport in the country. Manchester-Boston Regional Airport was also named as one of the best airports in the country. So the airports listed for the U.S. winners were either small regional airports or mid-sized airports. Dublin's great pubs are immortal, but sadly their caretakers are not. An article by Kevin Cullen. In Dublin, even as the young Irish are drawn to sleek new bars that serve chic cocktails and modern sensibilities, there is an enduring stable of great traditional pubs in Dublin. The Palace, Toner's, the Long Hall, McDade's, the Stag's Head, and the International. But with its understated, unpretentious, eminent grease, Mulligan's stands out.
It is the Dorian Gray of Dublin pubs, never aging, its tin ceilings and mahogany interior, Victorian lamps and cast iron fireplace provide the same warm glow that James Joyce enjoyed with a drink more than a century ago. So I admit my bias, having been served my first pint of Guinness and Mulligan's in 1979 when I was a student at the nearby Trinity College. The character of the pub and the characters of the people that had me the moment a young barman, Noel Hawkins, leaned over and said, "What are you having?" From that point on, whenever I was in Dublin, and particularly when I was posted there by the Boston Globe in the late 1990s, I would drop into Mulligan's for a pint and a chat. Noel Hawkins was an authentic dub, like the ones they write songs about. He grew up not far from Mulligan's a century ago. So I admit my bias, having been served my first pint of Guinness and Mulligan's in 1979, when I was a student at the nearby Trinity College. The character of the pub and the characters of the people that had me the moment a young barman, Noel Hawkins, leaned over and said, "What are you having?" From that point on, whenever I was in Dublin and

was an authentic dub like the ones they write songs about. He grew up not far from Mulligan's in working-class Ringsend, or Raytown, as he and other natives call it. A larger-than-life figure, Noel had a deep baritone voice, which he used at work not for singing, they don't allow singing in Mulligan's, but for telling jokes and stories. And you would hear Noel before you would see him as he glided from one side of the bar through a narrow doorway to the other. He was mesmerizing without trying, as funny as any stand-up. And so was Patty McCormick, a longtime barman at Mulligan's who served alongside Noel for decades, and whose nickname, the Psychopath, fit him snugly. The Irish liked to take the piss and slag you off, what they call good-natured teasing, and the barman at Mulligan's liked nothing more than taking the piss with some of the more gullible tourists who walk in wide-eyed holding their guidebooks. One day, an American tourist asked if John Mulligan, whose name graces the iconic sign on the pub's facade and a supporting beam over the bar, was asked if he was there. Patty McCormick did not look out but from the pint he was pouring, but he said, "No, he's gone out." "Where?" the American tourist asked. "Glasnevin," Patty replied, referring not to the Dublin neighborhood, but the cemetery of the same name. "And when did he go to Glasnevin?" the tourist inquired. 1928. Even Noel got into the act. One day in the late 1990s, a group of elderly Americans came in and placed an order for a half dozen drinks. And one of the Americans boasted, "You know, we came here in 1980. Noel replied over his shoulder, "Yeah, well, I'm serving as fast as I can." Noel and Gary Cusack, who, with his brother Jer, is the current owner of Mulligan's, had a long-standing closing-time competition over who could drive out the lingerers while making the loudest, most discomforting noise by slamming a broomstick on the bar counter and yelling, "Time!" One night, a concerned passerby burst into the pub, having heard a commotion from around the corner. He thought someone was being murdered, but it was just Noel and Gary trying to clear out the pub. Mulligan's does not wear its greatness on its sleeve. They are not into self-promotion. They let the old walls and the weathered stools, the handsome bar and the barman behind it tell the story without really telling the story. History seeps from those walls, the great and the good, and the ordinary punter who shared those stools and stories over the years, the decades, the centuries. They've been selling drink at the premises that is now Mulligan's since 1782, but it wasn't considered a proper pub until the 1860s, when, under the ownership of John Mulligan, it was still mostly grocery. Besides Joyce, its patrons over the years have included employees of the since-shuttered Irish Press and the long-gone Theatre Royal, the infamous and the famous John F. Kennedy, Judy Garland, Flann O'Brien, Peter O'Toole, Bono and other members of U2, Tom Cruise and Nicole Kidman, Iggy Pop, Ralph Fiennes, though no one would pay them much mind, because neither the barman nor the regulars at Mulligan's ascribed to a hierarchy of patronage. Long before he was elected president, a young JFK had a pint of lager there. The editor of the Irish Press had to borrow the money to buy JFK a pint. And his photo from that day hangs on the wall next to the grandfather clock. Judy Garland played cards in the back lounge for a week when she was performing in Dublin. And it's almost a sport in Dublin to ignore Bono whenever he enters a pub or a restaurant. Dubliners in particular pride themselves on leaving celebrities alone. As Declan Dunn observed in his delightful 2015 book of Mulligan's, The Grand Old Pub of Poolberg Street, there's no other pub in Dublin or beyond quite like Mulligan's. No other building on earth has had within it the star of The Wizard of Oz, the Camelot president, and the author of Ulysses, Dunn wrote. It has also been the unlikely scene of extraordinary events over its more than 230-year history. Unlikely because it's off the beaten path. Unlikely because its owners and staff down the years have not sought to attract attention. And unlikely because it has been generally impervious to change. Mulligan's has standards. Conversation is valued over performance. Loud mouths are not tolerated.
Brendan Behan, the irascible writer,

0: Rebel was barred from Mulligan's. When Liam Clancy, the great balladeer and member of the famed Irish traditional group of the Clancy brothers, got up to sing one night, Tommy Cusack, a previous owner and Gary's dad, interrupted to remind Clancy there was no singing allowed. When some customers protested, noting that Clancy was Ireland's most beloved singer, Tommy was unmoved. "Well, I don't give a what who he is. There's no singing here." Noel Hawkins and I had many conversations over the years about sports and politics and life in general. He would pump me for information on the Northern Troubles in Ireland, which I reported on for decades, and I never saw him down or depressed, except one time when I came in for a quick jar before catching a flight back to Boston. "Tony," Noel said when asked what was wrong, and I realized he had been crying. "Well, what about Tony?" Tony was the nickname of a Chinese immigrant who worked as a barback at Mulligan's. The first time I noticed Tony, it was surprising. At that time, Chinese immigrants were rare in Dublin, and more rare to be in pubs. And as Tony was going about his business, some of the regulars gave him grief, telling him to move faster if he wanted to keep his job. It seemed like they were harassing him. But Tony put that to rest when he turned on his heel and told his tormentors to pug mothoing, which in the Irish language means kiss my... Tony's Mandarin accent made him sound like he was from West Cork, and the regulars burst out laughing, and so did Tony. And I then realized Tony was well-loved at Mulligan's. They wouldn't bother slagging you off if they didn't care about you. "So what about Tony?" And Noel looked up, his lower lip quivering. "He's dead." Besides working at Mulligan's, Tony had several other jobs when he lived in Ireland. He had a wife and child back in China, and when he finally saved up what he thought was enough, he moved back. He'd only been home a short time before he dropped dead. Noel had often asked Tony to take a beat to join him on a stroll through Raytown, taking a match at Croke Park, anything but work. But Tony was focused on making as much money and moving back home as quickly as possible. And Noel concluded ruefully he worked himself to death. That was the thing about Noel and about most Irish people. He worked to live. He didn't live to work. Gary Cusack says Tony's death devastated Noel. Noel was very fond of Tony. We all were. So many Irish immigrated over the years and all over the world. So Tony was like us. It was also crushing when Noel died suddenly in January. Gary Cusack told me, sitting in the pub one morning in March before opening a dull light leaking in from the outside. "I learned about it from a friend in Dublin just days after booking a trip to Ireland. I brought my 32-year-old son Patrick back to Dublin for the first time since we lived there, and he was a boy of 7. And I was looking forward to introducing Pat to the delights of Mulligan's, the acerbic, funny, lovely guy that was Noel Hawkins. Noel would have slagged me off mercilessly in front of my son, and we would have laughed ourselves silly." Marcus Houlihan, who took the long haul over from his dad just as I took this pub over from my dad, said it best, Gary Cusack told me. "We're only caretakers, and I agree. The pub and the spirit in it will outlive us all." No Time Machine Required, How to Relive a Mid-Century Cape Vacation, an article by Diane Spear Tryant. The 1950s, following wartime rationing, Americans were flush with new cars and a thirst for travel. Patty Page was introducing Cape Cod's sand dunes and salty air to the nation, and families were eager to celebrate the joys of peacetime on long-delayed vacations to the enduring villages and seaside enchantments that defined old Cape Cod. But inevitably, increasing commercialization and urbanization eroded the charm and complexion of those glory days. Yet that pleasing mid-century mindset can still be yours. Throughout the Cape's arm-shaped peninsula, you can immerse yourself in eateries and theaters and attractions that have remained virtually unchanged since vacationers enjoined them three quarters of a century ago. So pile into your Chevy or SUV, shed today's anxiety-inducing world, and get happily lost in the 50s and even earlier at these holdout locales that have ignored the passage of time. For attractions, the Sagamore and Burn Bridges, that straddle the Cape Cod Canal initiate your trip back in time. Generations of expectant children have watched for the familiar gray archways from the back seat, eager to be the first to shout, "I see it." And indeed, the bridges were already 2 decades old when they welcomed the 1950s travelers. Both were constructed under FDR's Public Works Administration, with 1933 to 1935 engraved on the bridge facades to prove it. Craigville Beach in Centerville is a crescent of Atlantic coastline with a summer surf that presents daily surprises, sometimes frothing up into thrilling waves powered by a southwest wind, then collapsing to glassy calm under a north wind sway, all in Nantucket Sound's comforting 70-degree waters. The surf-bathing rage hit Cape Cod in the late 1800s. By the 1950s, Craigville had erected the gray bathhouse, which still stands guard as you sun and splash. The Stony Brook Grist Mill in Brewster was constructed in 1873 from dismantled saltworks boards. It was abandoned until the 1940s when the town resuscitated it as a historical site. You can view the mill and water wheel in action and purchase the fresh ground cornmeal produced exactly as in centuries past. The French Cable Station Museum in Orleans appears an unassuming cottage, but from 1898 forward was a beehive of action, receiving dots and dashes flying along the first uninterrupted transatlantic cable that stretched from France to Massachusetts. Tiny Orleans, the crucial endpoint of the cable, connected Europe to all of America, relaying such mega news as Lindbergh's landing in Paris and linking the U.S. to its World War I forces abroad. And although retired in 1959, the telegraphic instruments remain intact, allowing you to try out various Morse code curiosities. The town clock in Wellfleet, atop the First Congregational Church, has struck on ship's time since 1952. Based on seagoing watch duty, you'll hear 6 bells chime at 3, 7, and 11. Enjoy figuring out why. As for restaurants, Baxter's Seafood in Hyannis originated as a no-frills fish market by the docks, where workers routinely hosed down the marine detritus from the tiled floor. In 1957, Mrs. Baxter experimented selling fish and chips from a fryolator out back. That rudimentary eatery is currently in third-generation ownership, with the fish market long abandoned. But today you can munch on fried clams and dock-to-table seafood on the outdoor deck jutting into the Hyannis Harbor, where island-bound ferries bustle by. Boat owners pull up an order from Baxter's dock, while the adults only patronize the companion boathouse club. The 1936 Skipper Chowderhouse in South Yarmouth has won contests for its novelty fried clam chowder. Just as tasty are the lobster and dayboat seafood specials, and kudos to an allergy-aware waitstaff that bakes special rolls for nut-sensitive diners. Giardino's Tasty Tower, an Italian restaurant in West Yarmouth, opened in the 1950s to compete with the popular Leaning Tower of Pizza that had introduced the then-novel pie across the road. The Giardinos have gradually added Italian entrees, but the pizza recipe remains the mid-century original, deliciously different from any you have tried. As for ice cream, Four Seasons Centerville has been loved since 1934 for its high butterfat content ice cream and its ramshackle cottage with floors that slope more each summer. In 2024, the owners, since 1960, sold the business, but so far, the creamy flavors still merit much celebrity visitors, as Bob Hope and Taylor Swift. In Hallett's store in Yarmouthport, established in 1889, it's a quintessential soda shop, still bearing a turn-of-the-century vibe. Paddle fans rotate lazily, the screen door bangs open and shut, and carved oak counters gleam with age. Try the bygone favorites, such as Lemon Lime Ricky's, ice cream sodas, and sarsaparilla. And for lodging, Chatham Bars Inn is a 20th century grand dame commanding an Atlantic bluff. Here you'll savor the sunset views from wicker rockers, clam bakes on the beach, spa and pool retreats, and hydrangeas in profusion. Mid-century heaven. And that's all the time we have for today. I'm Sherry, and thank you for listening to All Things Travel at the Talking Information Center.
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2: Hi, my name is Billy, and here is tonight's weather forecast for the Talking Information Center. This evening, it will be mostly clear skies with a breeze low around 60. The sun rose today at 5:30 a.m. The sun will set today at 8:11 p.m. And the sun will rise tomorrow at 5:31 a.m. And that's all the weather I have for today. Billy giving you the weather from the Talking Information Center. Have a wonderful evening.
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10: Hello, you're listening to the Talking Information Center. This is Mariana, and today I'll read Episode 7 of The Medici Return by Steve Berry. Previously, Cotton Malone met with Cardinal Stamm and Cardinal Richter. Now Malone and Cardinal Richter are on their way to Siena to see Camilla Baines, a powerful woman who may be able to help find the answer as to why Cardinal Richter is being accused of shady and illegal financial dealings by the Vatican. Eric Carabury now has about a few days to wait for the DNA testing to be completed. Testing that he hopes will prove his connection to the famed Medici family and assure his political future. Eric is in Florence, brought here by his grandmother's stories, and we begin Episode 7 at this point. Only his grandmother had ever shown interest in him, though that attention had been tempered with her anger. She was a bitter, resentful woman whose husband had been jailed in the aftermath of the last great war, dying in prison as a devout post-war follower of Mussolini. He'd long listened to her stories, thinking them fantasy, but not anymore. They were far from that. In fact, they might be the key to winning the upcoming elections. He entered the cloister and walked to the end of the graveled path. Not many people around today. He stopped, then stepped inside the Pazzi Chapel, where the adjacent Gothic basilica was adorned with stained glass, frescoed walls, pointed arches, and a trussed wooden ceiling. The chapel was the opposite, steeped in the humanism of Greek and Roman culture. He'd always admired its utter simplicity, the perfect combination of rectangles, squares, circles, and semicircles. All of the supporting elements, the arches, entablature, and pilasters, were highlighted by gray Serena limestone, which stood out against the lighter white walls. Shallow arches became barrel vaults, and the overhead dome cast a sense of weightlessness. It took its name from the Pazzi, who commissioned it as a funerary place, but it once also served an everyday function as the Monks' chapter house. The stone bench around the outer walls, a leftover from those days. "It is a special place," his grandmother said. "There is a message there, a powerful one, of unity." When he was a boy, the two of them had visited Santa Croce and the Pazzi Chapel several times, but she'd never fully explained anything, offering only riddles. As an adult, he'd come to understand what she'd alluded to, and what might have been only a footnote to history was now of immense importance. He stopped before the altar and stared upward into the dome at the fresco, painted like the night sky, all the stars in place, the constellations ordered as they appear over Florence on July 4th, 1442. Only half of it had survived the over 500 years since its creation. Yes, there was a message here. He studied the rest of the chapel. Parliament was in its summer recess. He'd told everyone that he was taking a few days off. Many others were doing the same thing. Legislative sessions would resume September 1st. Elections would come 2 months after that, the campaign season also opening September 1st. Unlike in America, campaigning here was forbidden except in the 60 days prior to the election. It was imperative he be ready. His party had to achieve a meaningful majority in order to persuade the President of Italy to name their leader Prime Minister. For that, he needed the Catholic Church. And to get that, he had to finish what he'd started. He'd come here for strength. Time to take a drive into the Tuscan countryside, back home, and face reality. Chapter 32, Siena, Italy. Cotton sized up Camilla Baines. She was maybe mid-60s with a narrow waist and elaborate styling of reddish-gold hair that made her small and delicate features look even smaller. Her dark eyes shone with eager expectancy, and her demeanor was one of calm. She stood with both arms propped against a wooden fence that encircled a long riding track. A rider and horse were navigating the dirt at full speed, making a turn at the far end. She'd briefly greeted them, then turned her attention back to the track. He and Richter joined her at the fence. "This is my farm," she said to them in English. "A 100 years ago, it was an orphanage. This track was once a lake. Now it makes a good place to train horses." He agreed. The sight was spectacular. and private, too, as only tall forest lay beyond the meadows they'd passed earlier. Chainsaws roared like lions in the distance. "The Palio runs tomorrow," she said, "and there are decisions to be made. Have either one of you ever seen the race?" "I have not had the pleasure," Richter said. "And you, Signor Malone?"
11: "I have, one time."
10: "Then you understand its beauty, the poetry, its majesty." "I understand it's a free-for-all, a drama full of duplicity, where deceit is not only part of the race, but expected." She smiled. "You do know the Palio." Across the track, the horse and rider kept barreling along at full gallop, making the turn, preparing for the final straightaway. The jockey was leaned forward, riding bareback. "That can't be your horse for the race out there," he said to her. He knew that today the cavalcade would be happening inside Siena, where the contradas would be out in full force with their medieval displays. Part of that involved revealing their respective horse and jockey. "You are correct," she said. "That is neither our horse nor our jockey. Rules require otherwise." As much as the Palio seemed a race without rules, there were in fact many that governed its existence. 105, to be exact, if he recalled correctly. "3 days ago," she said, "during the enthrone, the vets presented this year's array of horses. They then ran around the piazza 3 times, just like in the race, to show their suitability. Then the Capitani chose the 10 best from the group. Lots were drawn, and each contrada was assigned a horse at random. Sometimes you get a good ride, a strong mount, and there is joy. Sometimes, though, you find a hack, a Brenna, and there is sadness." "What did Golden Oak draw?" he asked her. Horse and rider raced by at full speed, hooves pounding, and kept going, leaving a swirl of dust in their wake. "I am afraid we have a Brenna," she said, which meant Golden Oak had little chance to win. "We also have an even worse problem," she said. "Our jockey is a dishonest man." Traditionally, the jockeys were not locals. Instead, they were mercenaries who trained all year for the chance to ride. Hired from far away, usually Sardinia, their allegiance was only to how much money they could make, regardless of its source. And they were well paid, sometimes in the millions of euros, which could tax the contrada's financial resources. But winning was everything. "There is an old saying," she said, "for the piazza, 3 things are needed: heart, guts, and a killer instinct. But another saying tempers that. Without poverty, there was no incentive. Shifting alliances make the Palio special. Betrayal is common and guile is prized. Many times it is not about winning, but rather preventing someone else from winning. Yet the deceit is still annoying." The horse and rider were making the far turn again, now at a light gallop. "The Palio's not about how fast a horse runs," she said, "more on how smart one runs. The horse is, in many ways, more important than the jockey. In the Palio, it is the first horse across the finish line that wins, rider atop or not. For us, we informed our jockey what we wanted him to do. He told us he could do it." He was beginning to understand. "Who do you want not to win?" "The Porcupines. They have won 2 of the last 4 Palios. We want that to end." The horse and rider rounded the final turn and again headed for the home stretch, moving faster now. "You gain contrada membership by birth,
11: blood, or choice, she said. Once done, you cannot change that, nor can you move from one to the other. We are part of our contrada, so my loyalty is clear. She paused. What did Cardinal Stamm tell you about me? Richter said, that you have long been the power and force within Golden Oak. The horse raced by and gradually came to a stop. The jockey turned toward Camilla, and she gave him a wave, indicating he should head for the stable. For the first time, she turned and faced them. Did he now? Richter nodded. He also said that you have a close relationship with the Carthusians at Santa Maria de Castello. Cotton appreciated the fact that Richter had omitted the reference Stamm had made to being an opportunist and untrustworthy. My father and the monks were quite close, and I have maintained that relationship. Can you get us in? Richter asked. I might be able to. Cotton wondered about her posturing. She surely already knew all of this, since Camilla Baines did not appear to be a person who enjoyed surprises. My vote, Richter had said on the drive north, is she wants something. He agreed. What do you want? He asked. Chapter 33. Thomas located the key exactly where he'd been directed to look. Late last night, after fleeing the train in Koblenz, he was redirected from Munich to Siena. So he flew to Rome, rented a car, and drove the 2 hours north, finding one of the many palazzos that bordered the Piazza del Campo. This one was in the Renaissance style, constructed, according to a bronze plaque outside, in 1460. Three stories, large, rambling, its stone and brick facade overlaid with a rough coat of gray cement. Stone animals topped the cornice. Iron beasts held unlit torches. Rows of mullioned windows topped by triangular pediments dotted all four sides, one of which faced the piazza. Each floor was a longitudinal series of successive rooms, one into another. He admired the old-world feel of the ornate parquet floors, timbered ceilings, gray-green walls, and tiled stoves. Some of the walls were decorated with frescoes displaying geometrical motifs, birds, and heraldic devices. Up high, a painted arch loggia offered trompe-l'oeil views over lush gardens. He carried his travel bag upstairs to the main bedchamber, a comfortable, airy room with blue-gray walls and a white ceiling. The still air carried the musty scent of age. He laid his bag down and stepped to the windows, each a high, iron-bound rectangle with casement doors of leaded glass. He released the latch and pushed the panes outward. Below stretched the Piazza del Campo. Across the way, sunlight and shadow etched on the pink brick of the Mancia Tower and the Palazzo Pubblico. Once it was the tallest tower in all of Italy. Buildings completely encircled the piazza, up 4 and 5 stories. Mostly opulent palazzos built by the Sienese wealthy. Many of the homes remained, but a lot have been converted to cafes and boutique hotels. People were moving in every direction across the cobblestones. Workers were busy readying everything for tomorrow's race. The D-shaped piazza was ringed by a dirt track, created especially for the event. He noticed the turns. Two seemed treacherous, one nearly a right angle, the other a sharp bend at the end of a slope. Both were equipped with padded crash barriers. A feeling of anticipation vibrated in the air, which seemed intensified by the tolling of the Manja bell for noon. He glanced upward and caught the figure of a man ringing the bell, his tiny swaying figure outlined against the clear sky. He never questioned orders, he simply obeyed, a good and loyal servant. How had he been first located? Impossible to know. But a few years ago, a priest had appeared in London who knew an awful lot about him. "You are a man of extraordinary talent," he'd been told. "I have never heard what I do explained that way, especially from a servant of God. The church has long been in need of services like yours," which was correct. Centuries ago, protection came from armies that popes personally commanded, fighting alongside their soldiers. That eventually evolved into popes employing men to lead their armies and fight for them. When the church was threatened by what it regarded as heresy from Cathars, Muslims, and Jews, it created the Inquisition. Holy men, anointed by the Pope mainly, Dominicans and Franciscans, who traveled from town to town, ridding them of heresy through torture and murder. Millions were killed. "Here is something we learned long ago," the priest said to him. "First, when the faith is in question, there is to be no delay. Rigorous measures must be resorted to with all speed. Second, no consideration is shown to prince or prelate, however high his station. Third, extreme severity must be exercised against those who shield themselves. And fourth, never show tolerance toward any enemy or heretic." Those principles were first uttered in 1542. They apply today just as they applied then. The modern church faced threats from all sides, especially in the most dangerous parts of the world. Today, the largest percentage of Catholics were Hispanic, living in places with either little to no government or an openly oppressive one. Hot spots, where prayer was not always the answer. An organization so vast as the Roman Catholic Church could not exist without enemies. His job? To deal with those enemies, as requested. No longer were there inquisitors appointed by popes. Those were abolished long ago. Now, there was only one. 24 hours ago, he'd been directed to Munich with a kill order on Cardinal Jason Richter. That had been rescinded. What had changed? What now? He felt like the inquisitors of old, come to town in the search for righteousness, doing God's work. He stepped away from the window and knelt beside a large poster bed, his intertwined hands lying atop a dull white embroidered spread. He was here, ready. Time to pray. Chapter 34. Stefano grew up in a Florence neighborhood where to survive you had to be tough and smart. He'd mastered both, which eventually made him a great calcio player. The game was violent, no question. But you had to choose your battles. Speckled across it all had been his faith, which eventually called him to God. Never had he struggled with that decision. He was 19 when he first realized. Thankfully, his family had been supportive, making sure he went to university, then entered the seminary. They were all there at Holy Orders when the bishop addressed the congregation. "My dear sons, before you enter the priesthood, you must declare before God your intention to undertake this office. Do you resolve, with the help of the Holy Spirit, to discharge without fail the office of priesthood in the presbyterial rank, as worthy fellow workers with the order of bishops in caring for the Lord's flock?" He gladly said he would. As a priest, he could celebrate Mass, offer communion, hear confessions, give absolution, perform baptisms, serve as the church witness at the sacrament of holy matrimony, and administer the anointing of the sick. He was a minister of religion, head of a parish working within established rules. But as an intelligence officer, there he could do pretty much whatever he wanted. In fact, innovation was the name of the game. It's what got you noticed, as did paying attention. Cardinal Ascolani had come out into the field, which was highly unusual for the head of the entity. Not only that, but Ascolani had come to Siena, not as a prince of the church with an official presence, but anonymously, all of which was both intriguing and concerning. On the way north from Rome, he'd called a friend who lived in Siena. Ascolani had dismissed him for the cathedral and told him to stay nearby, ready. So he'd use the opportunity to hustle across town and check in with his friend. He entered La Sodana. Its owner, Daniele Calabrito, was a big, muscular slab of a man, with a balding head, thick jaw, and shoulders like cliffs. What really set him apart, though, were the bracelets that wrapped both arms, more than he'd ever seen on any one person. Maybe 70 or more. Stacked tight from wrists to elbows. Unusual, to say the least. Giannelli had told him that it started when he was a teenager, with one silver bracelet bought at a festival. He'd liked it so much that he'd bought more. Over time, one after another was added, none removed, each coming with a story of where and how it had been acquired. Many of them were from Africa, where his old friend spent a lot of time. For as long as Stefano had known Daniele, which stretched back more than a decade, those forearms had been sheathed in clinking metal. As always, Daniele was working the tables, greeting diners, taking selfies, making people feel right at home. More of his trademark. People came to La Soldana for both the food and its owner. The Palio was a time of celebration, when local eateries and bars catered to visitors. The Café Soldana was noted as a place locals loved to frequent. Small, intimate, with spotless napery and gleaming silverware. Getting a reservation had to be done weeks in advance. He caught his friend's eye, but Daniele never lost a beat, continuing to entertain his patrons. More servers wove among the crowded tables, the murmur of conversation everywhere. Stefano knew the drill and drifted toward the restrooms, slipping through a curtain blocking an open doorway. A short corridor led to a closed door. There, inside a small office, he waited until Daniele arrived. "Stefano," his friend said, "I watched on the television as you scored that goal. A thing of beauty. Magnifico." Daniele shook his hand with a grip like steel. "I was sweating that bounce," he said, hoping I had given it just enough to get there. We all held our breath. The good Lord was looking out for me. "Have you eaten?" Daniele asked. "I need to feed you." "That would be great. But were you able to take care of what I asked?" "Of course, of course." He knew Daniele commanded an army of loyalists. He'd been born into the Etrices, the Porcupines, who were unique among the Contradas in that the Knights of Malta granted them the special title of sovereign, since the Knights' local headquarters had been located within the Porcupines' neighborhood since the 14th century. Daniele was a long-standing member of the governing council. The Porcupine's sworn enemy had always been the she-wolf, due to enduring conflicts over neighborhood borders that no amount of negotiation had been able to resolve. Keeping each other from winning the polio had evolved into an obsession and was reflected in the porcupine's motto, "I prick only in defense." So for the porcupines, intel on the she-wolf was considered vital. And Stefano knew that Danielli was the one who provided that information from eyes and ears on the ground. A sort of contrada entity. With Ascolani here in secret, Stefano had decided that some of those eyes and ears were needed to ensure the cardinal's safety. Earlier he'd offered to personally accompany his boss around town, but Ascolani had politely refused. Thankfully, Danielli made sure two of his men were outside the cathedral, ready to go, and they'd followed discreetly. "I received a text a little while ago. The cardinal walked straight toward the Campo and the Palazzo Tempi. It faces the square on the west side, one of the older palaces, has the coats of arms of the Piccolomini and the Bandinelli on its walls outside. It was totally renovated a few years ago." "Who owns it?" "One of the land trusts holds title. That's not unusual here. Those buildings are expensive to maintain, and the city requires they stay pristine. So people pool their money and own things together. That particular one, though, stays empty most of the time." "Is Ascolini still there?" Danielli nodded. "My men are waiting outside, front and back." He was hungry, but he was more curious. "Tell me exactly where it is." He navigated the labyrinth of Siena's narrow cobbled streets and stepped into the Campo, admiring one of Italy's greatest public spaces. A shell-shaped piazza set in a sloping hollow where three hills of the city met. To prepare for the palio, the outer portion of the square had been turned into a racetrack. The gray flagstones all around covered with thick layers of volcanic tufo, trucked in, packed tight, 10 meters wide, its central open core separated from the track by a chest-high fence. Centuries ago, the pre-race trials were more dangerous than the race itself, since the dirt was not brought in until the day of the race. Many a horse had been killed or maimed. Today, the track's depth and firmness were carefully gauged. Tens of thousands would be crowded into the center tomorrow, the horses racing around them. Today there were only workers, busy with last-minute preparations, and tourists taking a final opportunity to examine the track. In a few hours there would be a closing trial run, the sixth, the Provaci, called by many the sham trial. Run at night, when the suspense mounted to an almost religious intensity, providing the last opportunity for horse and jockey to become accustomed to the surroundings. All 10 would line up at the start and leave together, but only a few would make it all the way around 3 times. Most would stop their run long before finishing 1 lap. The point? To not tire the animal? Sure. No jockey would be crazy enough to run out his mount so close to the race. But the main idea was not to give away what the horse may or may not be capable of doing. Hence the label, sham. Growing up in Florence, he'd attended many palios. He'd often stood in the center, crushed shoulder to shoulder with 60,000 other people, unable to see much except the jockeys' heads atop their mounts. The best views came from the palazzos that ringed the Campo with their hundreds of windows. Some came free to the owners and their invited guests. Others were hotel rooms with a view. The vast majority were rented out to visitors who occupied the private palazzos during the day before and the day of the race for huge fees. He'd watched one palio years ago from a third-story window near the starting gate. The view had been extraordinary, casting the race in a whole new light. Daniele had said that the Palazzo Tempi, which Cardinal Ascolani now occupied, was located on the Campo's west side. The majority of the buildings there dated to the 13th and 14th centuries, all made from one particular type of a brick in a distinctive reddish-brown color, burnt sienna. A long row of bleachers lined the ground beneath most of the buildings. Invited guests from the various contradas would fill those seats tomorrow, each decked out in their respective colors. Above them, he determined the Palazzo Tempi's location and zeroed in on the windows where one set hung open. He stood near the fountain that occupied the highest point of the sloping piazza among a few hundred other people. Movement past the open window caused him to seek refuge among a clump of tourists who were busy snapping photos. He did not want to be seen. Within the darkened rectangle, he caught sight of a face he knew, Ascolani, staring out. Beside the cardinal, another man appeared, shorter, pale-skinned, middle-aged, thinning hair. Ascolani was speaking to the other man, pointing outward. Stefano felt awkward spying on his superior, but he considered it merely looking after the second in command of the Holy See, making sure he was safe. Still, he wondered about the other man. Who was he? Chapter 35. Thomas had never before met his Vatican benefactor. Always contact was through Bartolome. But last night, when he'd been ordered to Siena, Bartolome had informed him that further instructions would come once there, and not from him. They would be delivered personally by someone else. He'd been waiting inside the palazzo for nearly 2 hours, the window open, sitting back and away, out of sight, taking in the sounds from outside. He'd prayed some more and enjoyed the solitude. On the far wall of the bedchamber hung an oil painting, its detail dulled by time. 4 figures with wings circling Christ, the 4 evangelists, man, bull, lion, and eagle, symbols for incarnation, passion, resurrection, and ascension. Then there was the carved crucifix, a figure at rest. Not a dying man, but a surviving God. Fitting for here. And his own life. Something a priest once said came to mind. Itself to itself. How true. He'd been forced to act on the train, taking out the woman. Surely the body had been discovered. But what had the American, Malone, done, if anything? Hopefully he'd gone back to wherever he'd come from. A knock broke the quiet from downstairs. He left the bedchamber and navigated the rooms, finding the wooden staircase and descending to ground level. He opened the front door to see an older man, dressed casually, standing outside in the entrance alcove off the street, past the closed iron gate. "It is a pleasure to finally meet you," the man said in English, the voice carrying a firm, self-confident ring. "I am Sergio Cardinal Ascolani." The name meant nothing to him. "Your employer," the cardinal said. "May I come inside?" He gestured and closed the door after the man entered. "I am head of the entity." Thomas bowed his head in respect, and noticed that the man wore no cross or ring, nothing that marked status as a prince of the church. "Forgive me," he said. "I have no idea that you are who you say you are." "I understand your concern. Perhaps this might help alleviate your fears." And for the next several minutes, the man recounted one past assignment after another, each one right on target and correct. When finished, the man who called himself Ascalani said, "Is that sufficient?" He nodded. "You were there and did what you did on my orders. Have you had an opportunity to explore the palazzo?" "It is an impressive place." "I have sometimes stayed here myself. There is a wonderful view of the campo from the main bedchamber. I have been enjoying that." Ascalani motioned toward the stairs. "Shall we?" He led the way back up to the third floor. Once they arrived, Ascalani approached the open window and stared out. Thomas stayed back near the entrance door, out of sight. "An old habit." Finally, the cardinal retreated from the window. "I never thought I would meet you face to face. I have always directed you through another, and you have always done exactly as I asked. I respect that. But I have always wondered, did you ever find it odd that the church asked you to kill?" "It is not for me to question." "For this one time, question. I assume that you had a good reason for wanting that done. The church has long had enemies." "You are correct. In fact, today might be the most threatening time in our history. We are under attack from every side, every corner, especially from oppressive governments that want to control their populations. Membership is down. Doctrine is threatened. Prelates are rebellious. My task is to protect us from any and all danger." "Is Cardinal Richter a threat?" He noticed a hesitation in the older man's face. "Forgive me," he said, "but you asked me to question." "That I did, and yes, the Cardinal is a threat of the highest order. I was hoping we could merely expose Richter as a thief, discredit and humiliate him. But that is no longer enough, so I ordered you to eliminate him with a supposed suicide." "What has changed?" "Cardinal Richter is not in Munich. He is here, along with the American agent, Malone. Whatever you did in Dillenburg was not enough." Now he knew what had happened to Malone. "He was supposed to be arrested," Ascalani said, "along with Richter. But Malone has now connected with Richter, who has joined with my predecessor, Cardinal Stamm, to clear his name. The situation has become much more complicated." "Not for me," and he meant every word. Ascalani smiled, though the face radiated about as much feeling as a tombstone. "Confidence, it can be both a blessing and a curse." He offered a slight bow as a concession to his vanity. "From this point forward, you will take all your instructions from me personally." Ascalani reached into his pocket and removed a cell phone. "We will communicate through this device only." He accepted the phone and nodded. The cardinal walked back to the open window and motioned for him to join. He hesitated. "Is it okay?" Ascalani said. So he stepped close. It is okay, Ascalani said. So he stepped close. "Have you ever seen the palio?" He shook his head. "It is a grand spectacle, a demonstration of liberty and self-expression. The track down there is itself a metaphor, a boundless loop around which people press and horses run. The sacred and the profane both dwell in the palio, as does danger. Jockeys and horses have died. Tomorrow, all that open space will be filled with people. I want you here, ready. At the very least, you will have an excellent vantage point from which to watch the race. Are you a practicing Catholic? My faith is strong. Do you take confession? I do, with some qualifications. I thought that might be the case. It is hard to be entirely honest with a stranger, regardless of priest confidentiality. And I appreciate your discretion. I truly do. Would you like me to hear your full confession? There would be no reason to be hesitant with me. No, there would not be from which to watch the race. Are you a practicing Catholic? My faith is strong. Do you take confession? I do, with some qualifications. I thought that might be the case. It is hard to be entirely honest with a stranger, regardless of priest.

hesitant with me. No, there would not be. I would like that. Then kneel, and I will absolve you of all sin. Chapter 36. Cotton was wondering just what exactly he'd managed to drop himself into. Nothing good, for sure. Here he was in the middle of Tuscany, on a horse farm, with a cardinal cast in the shadow of corruption, and a woman, noted as an opportunist, who definitely seemed a few steps ahead of them. That last part was the most troublesome, since Camilla Baines knew exactly what she wanted. They'd retreated to the stable, a rambling building of olden stone that housed a number of animals, the air filled with the scents of sweat, oil, and hay. Camilla spoke with the jockey for a few moments outside, before returning inside and motioning that they should walk to the far end. "Signor Malone, you asked what I wanted. I have a problem." Finally, she was getting to the point. "We Golden Ochres have a long history. We were part of the original decree from 1730 that established the 18 wards of Siena. We have claimed the Palio 43 times, which is nearly a record. Among the other contradas, we have both allies and enemies." "Who are your enemies?" Richter asked. "We have two. The dragons and the porcupines, though the latter is because of our ally, the she-wolf, who hates the porcupines." "Sounds like a complicated situation," Richter noted. Camilla grinned. "Similar to having 400,000 euros hidden in your diocese residence? That seems worse than complicated." "I see Chas briefed you," Richter said. "He explained your situation. He also thought you were being framed." "What do you think?" Cotton asked. She shrugged. "Cardinal Stam has great instincts, so I trust his judgment. If I did not, we would not be talking to each other. With regard to you, Signor Malone, the Cardinal thinks you are a most competent individual. He says you were most helpful to him a while back with a serious problem." "Yes, he had been, which was now paying dividends." Camilla Baines reminded him of his mother. Both were eminently practical women, good listeners, careful planners, and focused on what they wanted. For his mother, that had meant raising her son, alone, after his father died when he was 10, killed when his Navy submarine was lost at sea. She'd stepped right in and filled the void as best she could. She still lived on her family's onion farm in central Georgia, running it as her father, his beloved grandfather, had done before her. He'd learned many valuable lessons from his mother, but one seemed apt here. "Keep your mouth shut and your ears open, and you'll learn a lot." His mother had also had a low bullshit tolerance level, same as, he believed, Camilla Baines. "The jockey we contracted with," she said, "is not working out. We hire them, then watch them day and night. They are not allowed to speak to anyone or use the phone. We isolate them to keep any double dealing to a minimum. This one, though, has proven especially resourceful and self-serving." "Isn't that just part of the paleo?" Cotton asked. "To a point. Contradas are forbidden from entering into any agreements that help another to win the race. But they do not forbid us from making agreements that ensure another loses the race." He caught Richter's eye and saw that he agreed. "That was it. I am the Golden Oak's Capitano. I am supposed to represent strength, dignity, courage. I have to be a strategist. Capable, alert, daring. Diplomatic, too. The Capitano selects the jockey and sets the strategy for the race." She was taking her time.
working her

0: way to the meat of the coconut. The palio is a race of chance and fate, she said. The 10 contradas who participate are chosen by random lots. The horses are assigned randomly. How the horses line up at the starting line is also determined by luck of the draw. That is the chance part. But how those various elements are utilized? That is the fate part. But I made a mistake. The jockey I chose took our money to stop the porcupines, then made a separate deal with them to do just the opposite. Thankfully, we discovered his deceit. What did you do to him? Richter asked. Nothing yet, but he will eventually be using what we paid him for medical bills. He was impressed, especially since she'd spoken without a hint of emotion or regret. Just part of doing business. I need a jockey, she said. Do you ride, Signor Malone? He nodded. I grew up on a farm. My grandfather had horses. He taught me, but not bareback. He knew the palio never used saddles, just a bridle. I am sure you can adjust, she said. Why not use a more experienced jockey, Richter asked, like the man who was riding earlier, or another who has participated in the palio before? Because I have been burned once, I do not have the time to be burned twice. I want someone who cannot be bribed, someone where only I can provide what they want. You, Signor Malone, meet all those criteria. That actually made sense in an odd sort of way. You want me to make sure the porcupines lose? She nodded. And I don't care what you have to do. The rules that govern the race forbid jockeys from hitting or attacking each other with arms, fists, or bodies. To break those rules leads to disqualifications and a ban from the palio for life. But that penalty means nothing to you. Or to you, he added. Not in the least. I want results, and I am willing to pay for them. But we do not want money, Richter said. You know that. Cardinal Stamm told me what you want. I have a close relationship with the Carthusians. How much money do you give them? Cotton asked. Enough that they would not tell me no. I also own all the land surrounding the monastery. I allow them free use for what they need. And if Malone rides the race and does what you want, you can get us inside the monastery, Richter asked. We can see what they have stored there. She nodded. I will make that happen. Can you deliver for me? Nothing about this seemed good. The palio, for all its spectacle, was a dangerous race, especially for the untrained. People could and did get hurt, as did some of the horses. The other 9 jockeys would be seasoned pros who knew what they were doing, especially when it came to deals. Most of those would involve getting a head start or no obstruction during the race, and or maybe some parrying of an adversary or squeezing him at the turns to slow him down. Camilla Baines just wanted her enemy stopped and could not have cared less how that was accomplished. But surely the porcupines would be equally intent on affecting Golden Oak. That meant a free-for-all. Atop horses running about 30 miles an hour along a rough, treacherous track. Bareback. None of which mattered, since he knew what to say. Sure, I can get it done. Chapter 37. Eric navigated the narrow two-laned road that wound a path through Tuscan forests, high meadows, and pastureland land. He'd left Florence and driven north in a borrowed car, with a spongy suspension and modest power. The great dome of Florence, with the expanse of red-gray roofs huddled around it, was visible in the distance. From this perspective, he could appreciate how close the city was held by the protecting embrace of the hills that ringed it. The time had come to make the pilgrimage. The first 19 years of his life had been spent among the northern hills with flocks of sheep and wild goats. There were plenty of good memories, the kind of experiences the young in body and mind reveled in creating. His parents were decent people, but the grandmother who had essentially raised him struggled with grief and anger. She'd had few friends and no family that could tolerate her abrasiveness. Only him. He'd always ignored her shortcomings and clung to her until old enough to know better. They had a falling out 2 decades ago, their interaction after that minimal at best. But he'd not abandoned her. Instead, he made sure she was properly cared for, whether she appreciated the gesture or not. He downshifted and began an uphill climb among the olive trees and vineyards. He loved the clear, clean landscape, a seemingly perfect blend of tranquility and beauty. The grapevines were thick with ripening fruit, readying themselves for picking soon. As a teenager, like most everyone else, he'd worked with the vineyards. A low stone wall ran along the road, its rough coping covered in thorny vines. He passed a chapel surrounded by tall firs, along with the jagged pinnacles of 2 castle ruins. They were once owned, in the time of the Medici, by a nobleman and freebooter. Stories of family fortunes and misfortunes, their loves and hates, formed the history of this region. His grandmother loved to tell him stories. Her life seemed firmly rooted in the past, the present more a nuisance. As a child, he'd loved her stories, but as an adult, he came to find them annoying. He'd matured into a pragmatist, a realist. That's what made him a good populist, and he wore that label with pride, since what was wrong with telling people what they wanted to hear? The winding road passed more farmland, lined with chestnut oak and copper beechwoods. Whole towns with towers appeared from afar. Higher up, firs climbed dense and dark to the crest of the mountains. In the fall, there would be a resplendent mass of color, bold and bright, that he could still see in his mind. In 1512, the Medici saved the Pope, his grandmother said. We loaned Julius II 10 million florins. He gave them his solemn promise in writing to pay that money back. Did he pay it back? He asked with a 12-year-old's inquisitiveness. The woman spit to the ground. Not a florin. He died, and the next pope, a Medici, had no desire to repay the loan. A few years later, the Medici were granted the Duchy of Tuscany to rule. Pope Pius V himself did that. But the Medici were smart. They attached a condition. So long as their duchy existed, untouched, the debt would be ignored. But take it away and they would call the debt. Their rule of the duchy lasted until 1737, when the last male Medici of the royal line died. Did the Pope pay the debt then? Not a florin. 200 years had passed. The world had changed. But the Medici never called the debt. Later, while at college, he'd read some historical accounts and spoken to a few historians. It was true that Julius II and the head of the Medici clan did meet in 1512. But what they discussed remained a mystery. Julius II died in 1513. A Medici became the next pope as Leo X. Another Medici, Clement VII, became Pope in 1523. The title, Duke of the Florentine Republic, was bestowed by Clement on the Medici in 1532. Then in 1569, the title of Grand Duke of Tuscany was created. Pius V came himself to crown Cosimo de' Medici as Cosimo I. For the next three centuries, the Grand Duchy managed to absorb practically the entire Tuscan region, until its own eventual annexation into the Kingdom of Italy. Never was the debt mentioned anywhere. It seemed to fade away, becoming unimportant. That's all the time we have for today, but thank you for listening to the Talking Information Center.
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2: Hi, my name is Billy, and here is tonight's weather forecast for the Talking Information Center. This evening, it will be mostly clear skies with a breeze low around 60. The sun rose today at 5:30 a.m. The sun will set today at 8:11 p.m. And the sun will rise tomorrow at 5:31 a.m. And that's all the weather I have for today. Billy giving you the weather for the Talking Information Center. 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
5: What are the keys to success? 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
5: Welcome to the story behind her success. Portraits of women who will inspire you. I have wanted to interview my daughter, Colleen, for the longest time, and here we are. Hi, this is Candy O'Terry. Welcome to the story behind her success. We're on the road again, this time in her lovely home, complete with her handsome husband, two precious daughters, a dog who's laying right beside us. She may bark during the interview. Six chickens and the most beautiful garden you ever did see. And the truth be told, she is the air that I breathe. And it's been that way since the day she was born. This mother-daughter connection has been passed on to her girls, Belle and Rosie, and is on full display in our children's book series, Nelson's Garden. Her name is Colleen Esposito. This is her story, Colleen. Welcome to your mama's show.
8: Thanks, Mama. Thanks for having me.
5: I mean, it's been so many years that I wanted to do this, and you've just got such an incredible story to tell. So let's start out with the story of Nelson's Garden, this thing that we're doing together, because the seed of the idea for the book was planted when you were a little girl. Tell our listeners that story.
8: We were driving to camp one morning, and we had passed him on the road so many times. We used to drive by his house every single morning, and he was always in his garden, waving at cars, tipping his hat to people going by. And one morning I just said, Mom, pull over. I want to say hi to this man who always waves to us. And so you did, and we introduced ourselves, and he really did say, top of the morning to you. I'm Nelson McNutt. And you and I kind of had this telepathy idea swap, and we both were like, that sounds like a storybook character name. Like, that's not a real name. And it wasn't until years and years later when Belle was born that the idea for the story was actually yours.
5: First of all, you're so right about Nelson. When you have a name like Nelson McNutt, it just begs you to tell a story. And he did live to be 105 years old, the lead character in our book, and he was really a local legend. But many years passed before we did anything about this little idea of ours. I like to say we put the seed to rest for a few years until Belle was born.
8: Well, I was on maternity leave at the time. I didn't know that I wasn't going to go back to work just yet. And you were kind of at this place with being on the radio, and you had done it for so long, and you were exhausted, and you just were over getting up at 3:30 in the morning. We were walking her around the block in your neighborhood, and you said, "What if we wrote a children's book together? Do you remember that man, Nelson McNutt?" And I was like, "Of course I do. I love this idea. Tell me more." Yeah. And we sort of like
5: dove right in.
8: And I feel like we wrote the first one very fast. And then the second one, and then we just kept going.
5: Five manuscripts, I think, altogether over the course of those couple of years. The messages of book one are respect for your elders, because, of course, we have Nelson, our lead character, patience and love of Mother Nature. So we launched the book in September of 2023. Finally, we've got a great publisher, Briley and Baxter, a local female publisher, which meant a lot to both of us. Mm-hmm. And it became an Amazon bestseller. So take us back to that moment, and especially you holding the book in your hands for the first time. What was that like?
8: The whole process of getting the book published was so
5: long.
8: And it is not for the faint of heart. And it's kind of like heartbreaking throughout the process, because you have this book that you've poured your heart and soul into, and you love it, and you have so much faith in it, and you're like, this is good. People will read this. And my kids want to read books like this. And there's a need for books like this in the marketplace. And you have all this faith in it. And then it sort of like doesn't really go anywhere. And it took us a while to find a publisher, and we finally did. And then finally getting the book in your hand and opening up that box. I think you got the box delivered to your house,
5: right?
8: Yeah. And you called me and you're like, "I have the box and I'm not going to open it without you." I don't know how you held back on that. I would have ripped it right open.
5: Partnership.
8: Yeah. But seeing it, and especially like the hardcover version and everything, it was just something I'll never forget. And holding it in your hands and flipping through the pages and seeing the words that you wrote on paper and knowing that like people are going to read this to their kids
5: all around the world.
8: It's a really incredible feeling, and it's definitely one I will never forget.
5: You know, I think the selling point of the book is the illustrator.
8: And oh, for sure.
5: If anybody's out there and they've got a children's book idea and you want to have it illustrated, it is so important to connect with your illustrator and have them share your vision. The storyline is this man named Nelson McNutt has this big, beautiful garden and two little girls, Belle and Rosie, with a summer wish to learn how to grow things. Mm-hmm. And he teaches them, and there are many stories and lessons along the way. But we set about developing curriculum by grade level and going into schools and assisted living facilities. What has been the highlight for you as we've gone out to share our book with children and with elders as well?
8: For sure, just seeing people's responses to it and watching kids' faces while you read it, having them ask us for our signature is so cute. I'm like, oh my gosh, you really want me to sign your book? It's just, it's wild. And then the thought that like this could be some kid's favorite book. I remember my favorite books from being a child, and I have my favorite books that I read to my kids, and they'll go get a book off the bookshelf that we haven't read in years. And I'm like, oh, I love this story. And just thinking about that, that could be our book for some other child is really cool to me.
5: Recently, we got an email from a fan of our book, and she attached a picture of herself with her grandson, and she put the caption, "Our very favorite book."
8: I mean,
5: that just floats my boat, right?
8: Yeah, it's awesome. And I got a note from a friend recently who said, "I'm sorry, I love you, but if I read this book one more time, I think I'm going to scream." And I was like, oh, I'm so excited. And her daughter like asked to read it every single night before bed. And I love that.
5: Well, we have the answer for her, because we've got four more manuscripts, all in different phases of completion. But book two is based on something really magical that happened right here at your house with your girls. Can you tell us that story?
8: So book one and book two were both your ideas, actually. They were. I just kind of made that connection.
5: However,
8: right now,
5: I got to tell you, book two, you did such heavy lifting.
6: So, but yeah, but the original, we had a totally other concept in mind for book two, and we got together to work out the kinks and re-edit it because we hadn't really dusted it off in a couple years. And you said, hold on. This is not book two. I know what book two needs to be. I've had a garden in our yard for years now, and it's grown a little bit each year. We add one more bed or two more beds, or this year it's gone completely off the rails, but that's the story for later. We always grow a bunch of flowers and veggies. And last year I added a ton of flowers and we just were sort of like drowning in flowers and had so many. And we started snipping them and putting them in little jars. And I asked my husband, I was like, hey, can you make me a little stand that I can put down by the side of the road? And he did it in like an hour for me. And then we painted it and put it down by the side of the road. And we just started putting out jars full of flowers out there. And I started putting on Facebook just a photo of like a few jars of flowers and saying, hey, they're free. Come stop by and grab them. And it just sort of took off like crazy.
5: Right. And I remember saying to you, Colleen, this is a great opportunity to raise money for a charity or something, right? Mm-hmm. Maybe put out a little sign that says, you know, please give us a donation to blah, blah, blah, blah.
6: Right.
5: And you were like, no, this is the free flower stand.
6: Yeah. People kept saying, can you please leave a jar out that we can give you money? We'd be out there stocking it with flowers and people would drive up and they would say, oh my gosh, how much do I owe you? These are so beautiful. And we would say, nope, there's no charge. And I didn't want it to be a business. I didn't want to collect money even on behalf of a charity because then that would make it work. And it would give me this sense of obligation. And I didn't want that. I just wanted it to be fun. And we wanted to just share this extra joy that we had growing in our yard. And for the kids, I really wanted to show them that this idea of giving away something that makes people happy is a really cool gift. And they caught on to that and learned that very quickly. And there is science behind it. Flowers in your home scientifically help improve your mood. They help reduce signs of stress, anxiety. They increase relaxation. They promote calm, all sorts of great things. We thought, what a better way to kind of share that with our town and our community than giving away flowers.
5: So that became book number two, which mm-hmm. is called Nelson's Garden and the Free Little Flower Stand. The theme of the book is all about acts of kindness. Together with Nelson, the girls are working in the garden. And by the way, their mother's name is Grace, mm-hmm. as she is in book number one. Grace is a combination of Colleen and me.
6: Yep.
5: We develop a little bit more of the relationship between Nelson and the girls. It's really blossoming. A few years have passed. The girls are a little bit older. We have a flower stand that we build. The girls are selling, are not selling, giving away flowers at the side of the road. And Nelson learns something from the girls at the end of the book. He reflects on the love that they have taught him. So it's a beautiful story, and hopefully we're going to have it out by late summer, fall of 2025. We're dedicating book number two to the couple who were given Nelson's land. Tell us that story.
6: Their names are Dee Dee and Doc, and Doc was a nickname. The husband's name was Richard Albrecht. He was a doctor in town, an orthodontist, and so his friends called him Doc. And he used to help Nelson shovel his driveway when it snowed, and that's kind of how they first met. And the friendship itself is the epitome of what we're trying to get across in our books, is that act of kindness, that one thing that you can do for someone else that may spark and become a friendship. And that concept of good goes around. And they would sit by the side of the road together and chat next to the stone wall. And they had this really awesome friendship for years and years. So we do kind of intertwine that into the book. And that's also why we dedicated it to both of them. And when Nelson passed away, he left all of his land to
5: His best friend.
6: To his best bud and his wife. And it's just really, I love that piece of the story. So we had to honor that.
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10: 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You're listening to the award-winning weekly series, The Story Behind Her Success. Now, back to this week's inspiring story. You have been a writer since you were a very little girl, and I always tell you that I love your writing voice. You have a certain voice when you write. Was it always there in your head? Did it develop over time? Can you talk about that?
8: I write how I talk, and I didn't realize until I was in college that that was like okay, that that wasn't a bad thing. When I was a senior in high school, I got a D in English, and then I went...
10: You must have hidden that from me.
8: I don't know if I did. I don't remember, but I got a D, and then I went to college, and I was an English major, and so many times I wanted to go back to high school and show my teacher who gave me a D my college major. But anyway, I had a professor in college who said to me, you write how you talk, and I really enjoy that. And he was like, it's very honest, it's easy to understand, it's refreshing. And I was like, wow, okay. So I think as soon as someone that you respect, in my case, a professor, kind of gives you that permission to do something a certain way.
10: It validates it.
8: It becomes very freeing. From then on, I never really questioned it. I never really thought to myself, oh, should I write a different way? And so I've just sort of stuck with it. And if it ain't broke, don't fix it, I guess.
10: What is it about the practice of writing that fills you up?
8: When I hear you say fills you up, it's actually the opposite. It's when I write, it's I need to get something out. I often write as a means of like catharsis. Like I need, if I've got something on my mind, I'll write about it. It doesn't mean that I ever do anything with it or
10: almost like journaling.
8: Exactly.
10: Yeah.
8: I have so many story drafts or blog post drafts that are literally will just sit in infamy in my draft folder, but they served a purpose and they allowed me to get something out. And a lot of times I'll go back and revisit it and then turn it into something too.
10: Our Nelson's Garden series has inspired you to take what was once a fairly good-sized garden and turn it into a massive project here at your home. Can you tell us, first of all, every flower has been grown from seed?
8: Mostly, yeah. Like 95%, I would say, yeah.
10: So paint us a picture.
8: Well, we had so much fun last year with the farm stand, the flower stand, and I also, at the same time, was furious with the wildlife in our yard. I mean, we have, it's like a zoo back here. We've got coyotes, we've got deer, we've got rabbits, we've got fisher cats, turkeys, you name it, we have it. And the deer and the bunnies and the chipmunks and the squirrels, like, decimated my garden last year, which is hard to believe because we still had a lot of flowers to give away. But they ate all my tomatoes, all my veggies, everything. So I was quickly becoming like a crazy person trying to think about how to get rid of these creatures from my yard. And so I just said to my husband, I was like, listen, I love this. I love growing things and I really want to keep doing this, but I need a fence and I don't want a fence in our entire yard. But I think if we did a garden in a fence, that that would be awesome. And he was all on board, which was wonderful.
10: So you critter-proofed it.
8: We did, yes. And I told him this year that if anything makes it under or over the fence, that I'm going to electrify the fence. That's the next phase. But we created this huge, and it's 45 feet by 35 feet, giant rectangle, fenced-in, beautiful garden. And I kind of had the vision for it, and it required a lot of raised beds. And
5: 9 of them.
8: 10 right now. There's 10 right now.
5: I helped you on Mother's Day. That's what we did
8: you
5: on Mother's Day.
8: You did. You helped me plant all of my plants, and Dad helped wheel countless barrels full of soil into
5: 13 yards of soil.
8: Of soil into each raised bed. So it was definitely a family effort, which is really cool because I look out in my yard now and I'm watching and things all pop up through the dirt, and it's really cool to know that we all worked on it.
5: You don't wear gardening gloves.
8: Not all the time. A lot of the times I don't, because I like all the little witchy microbes that you can get from the dirt. It's great for you. There's actually science behind that too. So there's actual microbes in soil that get into your skin and then into your body that help increase serotonin, which helps with things like mood and feeling calm and happy.
5: Gardening teaches us many life lessons. What are you learning, or what are the girls learning?
8: Well, I think the biggest thing that we've all learned is that you can put your best foot forward. You can grow these little seeds in the exact right conditions all winter long in your house under grow lights with the perfect soil and the perfect amount of water, and they can grow and they can look beautiful. And at the end of the day, whether or not they turn into like a vegetable or a flower is completely up to Mother Nature and not you. And whether it's an animal that comes along and eats it halfway through its little growth cycle, or a storm that comes, or a frost, or a windy day, whatever, you can pour your whole heart and soul into it, and it might not turn out exactly right. And that's okay, because you learn something from it every time.
5: That's a really powerful lesson, though. Isn't that so true about life in general, right? You can do your best job, and sometimes for a multitude of different reasons, things don't work out the way you'd hoped them to.
8: Mm-hmm. But as long as you know that you put in everything that you could have, that's what's sort of the most important, I think.
5: Speaking of that, you and Ben struggled for years to have a child, and then you became pregnant with your oldest, our beautiful Belle. Can you share that story and the significance of her full name, Elizabeth Ray?
8: When we were trying to get pregnant, I very much knew, for some reason, I just knew I was going to have two girls. And I always loved the name Belle from when I was a kid. Beauty and the Beast was my favorite movie. But I wanted her to have like a more formal, like longer first name. And so I looked up, what is Belle short for? And Elizabeth is one of the names that it can be short for. I had never heard of that, but it's in the baby book, so it's real. And Elizabeth is my middle name, and it means promised by God, which is cool because in the Bible, Elizabeth is a character in the Bible who wasn't able to get pregnant
5: Mary's
8: for years
5: cousin.
8: And years. Yes, Mary's cousin. And she's an older woman who doesn't get pregnant and have her first baby until she's much, much older. And so I thought that that was a great connection because, of course, like we struggled to get pregnant with her, and there she was. And I did always know she would be there. I had such great faith that she would be our little girl someday. And so I think that notion of God's promise is really applicable.
5: And then her middle name.
8: And her middle name is Ray, which is after Papa, my grandfather, whose name was Raymond. And we always called him Ray. And we always liked that little, his song to me was always, "You Are My Sunshine." So I think little Ray of Sunshine. She was born in 2014. Yeah, we tried for about 2 years. And in the process of not being able to get pregnant, I discovered that I had celiac disease. And so because I had celiac and it was untreated for so long, I was unable to absorb nutrients. And of course, if you can't absorb any nutrients, you can't grow a baby. During the process of trying to get pregnant, I had to take these shots. I had to give myself a shot in my stomach at a certain point in my cycle or whatever. And I'll never forget, the doctor said, okay, go to this website, watch this YouTube video, and it'll show you how to do it. And so I'm sitting in our house alone watching this YouTube video, and it's this person standing there with a shot, and all you see is their stomach, and the voiceover starts talking, and it's like, insert the needle at a 90-degree angle. And I go, Mom? And your voice comes through the computer, and I was like, you have
6: got to be kidding me. I can't get away from your voice, like, no matter where. But also at the same time, it was like, my first thought, I think, was like, ugh, Mom, in this moment, really? But then I was also like, oh, in this moment, really? Like, okay, my mom's with me all the freaking time, right?
5: That's one of our family's favorite stories, so
6: yeah,
5: thank you for
6: that
5: sharing.
6: That was a good one.
5: When you were expecting Belle, you were also working full-time in a big job at an advertising agency, a top five agency here in Boston. Can you share with our listeners a little bit about your career and from your perspective, where you think that was leading before you decided you were going to stay home?
6: I remember reading a study about how the stress level of a surgeon and a person who works in PR are the same. And I was like, that's insane. This doesn't make any sense. It was a very stress-inducing job for sure. It's for young people. Like, I traveled a ton and I was exhausted all the time. But it was fun. I loved my job and I loved the people that I worked with. It took a lot of my time and brain space. And working in a creative industry like that sucks the life out of you. But like I said, I really loved it and I was good at my job. And as soon as I kind of made that connection between the mom I wanted to be and compared it to the career person that I wanted to be and that I was at the time, I realized for me, I couldn't do both. Somebody was going to get 50% of me. And whether it was work or my child, I didn't want that. So in order for me to be a great mom and be the mom I wanted to be, and especially because we worked so hard to get her, I didn't want to then just give her half of me and to be spread thin and all that. And I was fortunate to be in a position where I could walk away from it. And
5: many moms can't.
6: Right. And Ben and I had that very honest conversation one night. I'll never forget it. And he said, you know, I'll never tell you to walk away from your career. If you want to go back to work, go back to work. But I need you to know that I'm okay with you staying home and raising our kids if that's what you want to do. I will work harder. I will make my business bigger and better if I have to. And that was so huge. And he saw the value in me raising our kids. And he said, you know, if you don't do that, what will this look like then? Who will take care of her every day? And I was like, well, you know, she's a month old and I have 6 weeks of maternity leave and we have not thought that through yet. So part of me was realizing that I kind of wanted it all along. I just wasn't really admitting it. But it was a really cool time because we were both very much on the same page. We were both willing to do whatever we needed to do to make it happen. And we did. And
5: any regrets?
6: Zero. Zero. I often fantasize about like my old train ride to work, sitting on a train with my headphones on reading a book, but the rest of it, just because that was calm and awesome, but the rest of it, I don't miss, to be honest, I don't.
5: Let's stop right there. Although there is so much more to Colleen's story, we'll save that for part two, including how she became the family cook at only 10 years old and the car accident that nearly took her life when she was 20. What a joy it has been for me to write a children's book story with my daughter. To find out more about our beautifully illustrated book about a garden in full bloom and a very old gardener named Nelson McNutt and two little girls, Belle and Rosie, with a summer wish to learn how to grow a garden, just go to nelsonsgarden.com. That's nelsonsgarden.com. And thank you very much for listening. If you know someone I should feature on the show, nominate her today at CandyOTerry.com. That's Candy with a Y, OTERRY.com. And stand by for part two next week. And remember, when we lift each other up, we all rise. What's your story? I can't wait to hear it.
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22: 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Please stay tuned.
23: Record? Oh, we're on.
24: Hello. Yes. Oh, look, I'm in the, down there.
23: Yes, you're down there and I'm up there.
24: I know, that's far out.
23: Yeah, people don't know what we're talking about.
24: No, they have no clue.
23: No, they don't. And you know what? I gotta unplug this because this is driving me crazy.
24: Okay.
23: Please stand by, everyone. We're going through some technical things here at the Boston Globe Flashback Program here at the Talking Information Center.
24: Oh, so we've already started? Whoops.
23: Yeah, we have.
24: Okay.
23: We have. It's a very exciting intro that we have here. But my name is Doug. I'm here with my pal, Rod.
24: Say hello, Rod.
23: Yeah, we're using some new equipment today. To record this very program.
24: And we're very old, so it's tough to teach an old dog new tricks.
23: We are, but, you know, we're here and we're ready to go. And tell us, Rod, what date we're going back to on the program today.
24: What date?
23: Yes.
24: Well, we're going back, Doug, to August 22nd, 1959.
23: Oh, nearly 64 years ago.
24: Nearly. And this is the Saturday morning edition of the Boston Globe.
23: Yes.
24: On August 22nd, 1959.
23: Yeah. Now, there was something. Now, there was an important story in the front page.
24: There was?
23: Yes.
24: Well, let's check it.
23: This particular day, because a new American flag was unveiled by then President Dwight David Eisenhower.
24: And why was the new American flag unveiled?
23: Because a certain state, which now has a big problem with fires, was admitted into the Union. And so as a result, there was a new flag with 50 stars.
24: Oh, okay. Yeah.
23: The flag we use today.
24: The
23: state that was admitted into the Union, the 50th state, was
24: Hawaii.
23: Yes. I wasn't going to say New Jersey or some
24: right.
23: stupid thing.
24: Yeah, that
23: but
24: would
23: yes,
24: be.
23: Hawaii was admitted into the Union, and that is on the front page of the Boston Globe that particular morning. The headline, Ike, Dwight Eisenhower, proclaims new flag with 50 stars in 9 rows.
24: 50 stars in 9 rows, the flag we have today.
23: Yes. The deadline is Washington, and it says here, the enchanting islands of Hawaii became the 50th state today, and another star was emblazoned on Old Glory. The 13 stripes and red and white remain unchanged, as they have for more than a century. But the new field of 50 stars will have 9 rows, 5 with 6 stars each, and 4 with 5 stars each.
24: Yes, that's the way it is now.
23: Okay, I'm just trying to think. Is that right?
24: That's correct.
23: That is correct. This is in place of the present 7 staggered rows of 7 stars each adopted when Alaska was welcomed into the Union last January. Yes, it was actually the same year that Alaska became the 49th state. And then later in the year, Hawaii, the 50th.
24: So we had 2 flags in the same year.
23: We did.
24: That's right.
23: We did.
24: Mm-hmm.
23: The 50-star banner will not become the official flag until next July 4th.
24: Okay.
23: So it is the flag that he unveiled, but I guess technically there would be a big ceremony next July 4th. And, you know.
24: That would be July 4th of 1960.
23: Correct.
24: Because we're reading from the Boston Globe on Saturday, August 22nd, 1959.
23: Yes, we are. We are.
24: Okay.
23: Yeah. A 10-minute bit of history with President Eisenhower presiding in the cabinet room at the White House ushered Hawaii into the Union and fixed the design of the new national emblem. With a dozen pens, which were distributed to dignitaries later as souvenirs, Mr. Eisenhower signed a proclamation of statehood for the Pacific Islands of Hawaii and an executive order establishing the design of the flag. Then, in a little informal speech on what he said was truly an historic occasion, Mr. Eisenhower remarked, "All 49 states will join in welcoming the new one, Hawaii, to this union. We will wish for her prosperity, security, happiness, and a growing closer relationship with all of the other states."
24: Mm-hmm. Very good.
23: "All of us say to her, good luck, and to each of her representatives, a very fine tour of service in the public domain. We know that they will find their work interesting and fruitful for all of us." Sam Rayburn, who was the Speaker of the House at the time, leaned over and talked to the president for a moment from his spot on Mr. Eisenhower's left. Vice President Richard M. Nixon sat at the chief executive's right. Now, also that particular day.
24: Yes. This one here?
23: Yes. We may as well do
24: might
23: that.
24: Might as well. Kind of a
23: connection
24: with
23: that's
24: the good.
23: Yeah, yeah.
24: Let me see if I can. I don't want to mess. I'm going to move this over here. And this is a small little headline next to the story that you just read, Doug, from Saturday, August 22nd, 1959. Hawaii takes Ike's decree in its stride.
23: Mm.
24: And, of course, the dateline is Honolulu. "Statehood came to Hawaii today, a victory of a 56-year effort by the people of this rich tropical Pacific island chain. But the day, traditionally sunny, passed almost unnoticed in Honolulu, bustling capital of the 50th state, where 321,500 people, or more than half of the population, live."
23: That's a lot, actually.
24: "A quiet ceremony was held at Aulani Palace, where Governor William F. Quinn and Lieutenant Governor James Kealoha were sworn in. Only family members and press representatives witnessed the historic event, ending 59 years of territorial status."
23: And, of course, as we do this program today, Hawaii has some problems on the island of Maui with wildfires that are there.
24: And there is a quote today in the Globe. Today being August 22nd, 1959.
23: "Yes.
24: We know that she, Hawaii, is ready to do her part to make this union a stronger nation, a stronger people than it was before because of her presence as a full sister to the other 49 states."
23: So welcome, Hawaii.
24: President Dwight D. Eisenhower.
23: Yes. Now, of course, there is more on this later on in the farther back in the paper.
24: Yeah.
23: But also on the front page of the paper that day, we've had a number of bad storms.
24: Yes, we have.
23: This summer.
24: Presently in 2023.
23: And in 1959, same thing.
24: Really?
23: Yes.
24: Hey, history repeats itself sometimes.
23: Yes. The headline, Violent storms sweep state. Power fails. Trees and wires fall.
24: Yeah.
23: Heat dispelling electric storms thundered across Massachusetts early last night, leaving a wake of downed trees, flooded streets, powerless homes, smashed automobiles, and minor fires.
24: Minor fires.
23: High winds served as vanguard to cool air, pushing southward. The thunderstorms toppled temperatures in many sections from the 90s into the 70s. And the weatherman predicted the end today to the current heat wave. His forecast of the mercury in the upper 70s for New England, less humidity is the promise for all. Many families forced to eat cold suppers last night as falling branches cut electric wires and lightning snapped utility poles. Hardest hit was Springfield, where more than 3,000 families in two sections of the city were without electric power for 2 hours. The Brentwood section lost electricity at 5:15 p.m. when lines were down on Boston Road. Now, here's something interesting here. A torrential downpour left 18 inches of water in the basement of the Highland Hotel.
24: Oh, wow.
23: And radio station WSPR was knocked off the air at 5:30.
24: That's out in western Massachusetts, is it?
23: It is in Springfield.
24: Okay.
23: SPR.
24: Springfield. Very good. That's what I thought.
23: Yeah, so something else was going on, too. And it was going on in Norway.
24: In Norway?
23: Yeah.
24: But?
23: It was the son of a famous person.
24: Okay.
23: Yeah.
24: Well, let's see what the story is.
23: Yes.
24: On this August 22nd, 1959, the Boston Globe flashback.
23: Saturday morning.
24: Saturday morning. Yeah. Yes, if you got your paper Saturday morning, this on this date, this is what you were reading.
23: Yeah.
24: And I'm going to do this like this. Beaming Rocky kisses son's bride.
23: Rocky, like in Rocky and Bullwinkle?
24: No, like Rocky the movie with Sylvester Stallone. Yep.
23: That one?
24: Not really. No. Right. I was just joking. Yeah. We'll find out as soon as I read the first sentence.
23: Oh.
24: And you're right. The dateline is in Norway. Kristiansand.
23: Yeah.
24: I don't think that exists anymore.
23: I don't know.
24: Maybe it does.
23: Might be called something else.
24: Yes. Governor Nelson A. Rockefeller. Rocky.
23: Rocky.
24: Governor Nelson A. Rockefeller of New York today kissed Anne Marie Matt Rasmussen, the former maid, in his house when his son Stephen, whom his son Stephen will marry tomorrow, and declared her a beautiful, intelligent, wonderful girl.
23: His son married the maid.
24: The son married the maid.
23: Yes.
24: With a broad and happy grin, the multimillionaire houseman, a businessman, philanthropist, and public servant, said he already had one Scandinavian daughter-in-law, could not be more pleased to be getting a second, and hinted he was in the market for a third.
23: What does that mean?
24: The airport arrival of Rockefeller and his welcome by Stephen, Anne Marie, and her father, retired fish merchant Christian Rasmussen, touched off a jostling mob scene by hundreds of reporters and photographers that threatened to swamp the small party. Rockefeller several times put his arm around Rasmussen, who seemed stunned by the flashbulbs and shoving, and steered him safely out of the crushes. The two men had not met before.
23: How about that?
24: Yep, and then there's a picture here.
23: Yes, yes.
24: Hug from Rocky. Anne Marie Rasmussen is embraced by New York Governor Nelson Rockefeller, who will become her father-in-law today when she marries Stephen, behind her, a Norwegian in a Norwegian ceremony.
23: Yeah.
24: Now, here's a question for you. Was Stephen the one who disappeared in the Amazon?
23: I do not know.
24: Because his son disappeared in the Amazon.
23: Really?
24: Yeah, Rockefeller's son.
23: Hmm.
24: One of them.
23: Wow.
24: Well, I may have to go to our research department while you check the next story.
23: Our thorough and highly paid research department will get into that, but also
24: and knock on the research door.
23: Also on the front page, here's a story with an odd headline: Lady Marine, and in parentheses says she's six now, enlists early. And this is by Charles Claffey. The dateline is Norwood. I can chin myself once, do 6 push-ups, climb 10 feet up the gym rope, shimmy up the chinning pole, and cross the bar to come down on the other side. A claim by the reader of a physical culture magazine? No. Merely the qualifications of a U.S. Marine Corps candidate, a 6-year-old girl. My dad was a Marine, my brother is a Marine, and my other brother plans to join next year, wrote little Buff Gray, daughter of Mr. and Mrs. Ben Gray of 92 Walpole Street. She proclaimed her gymnastic prowess in a letter to Major General David M. Shoup, who commands the Marine Recruit Depot facilities at Parris Island in South Carolina. General Shoup will soon take over command of the entire Marine Corps. So, this girl wanted to be a Marine and wrote the general and said, hey, 6-year-old girl. My dad was a Marine, my brother is a Marine, and my other brother plans to join next year, wrote little Buff Gray, daughter of Mr. and Mrs. Ben Gray of 92 Walpole Street. She proclaimed her gymnastic prowess in a letter to Major General David M. Shoup, who commands the Marine Recruit Depot.

a hand. There was one window, and she paused now and then, waiting, looking out at the rain. When she was still, there was a passivity about her, or a deception of passivity that was not really passive at all. There was something in her that never stopped. At last, she flung herself onto the floor, back across the newspaper, and looked at length into the fire. It might have been a mirror in the cabin into which she could look deeper and deeper as she pulled her fingers through her hair, trying to see herself and Clyde coming up behind her. Clyde? But of course her husband Clyde was still in the woods. He kept a thick brushwood roof over his whiskey still, and he was mortally afraid of lightning like this and would never go out in it for anything. And then, almost in amazement, she began to comprehend her predicament. It was unlike Clyde to take up a gun and shoot her. She bowed her head toward the heat onto her rosy arms and began to talk and talk to herself. She grew voluble. Even if he heard about the coffee man with a Pontiac car, she did not think he would shoot her. When Clyde would make her blue, she would go out onto the road. Some car would slow down. And if it had a Tennessee license, the lucky kind, the chances were that she would spend the afternoon in the shed of the empty gin. Here she rolled her head about on her arms and stretched her legs tiredly behind her like a cat. And if Clyde got word, he would slap her. But the account in the paper was wrong. Clyde had never shot her, even once. There had been a mistake made. A spark flew out and nearly caught the paper on fire. Almost in fright, she beat it out with her fingers. Then she murmured and lay back more firmly upon the pages. There she stretched, growing warmer and warmer, sleepier and sleepier. She began to wonder out loud how it would be if Clyde shot her in the leg. If he were truly angry, might he shoot her through the heart? At once she was imagining herself dying. She would have a nightgown to lie in and a bullet in her heart. Anyone could tell, to see her lying there with that deep expression about her mouth, how strange and terrible that would be. Underneath a brand new nightgown, her heart would be hurting with every beat, many times more than her toughened skin when Clyde slapped at her. Ruby began to cry softly, the way she would be crying from the extremity of pain. Tears would run down in a little stream over the quilt. Clyde would be standing there above her, as he once looked, with his wild black hair hanging to his shoulders. He used to be very handsome and strong. He would say, "Ruby, I done this to you." She would say, only a whisper, "That is the truth, Clyde. You done this to me." Then she would die. Her life would stop right there. She lay silently for a moment, composing her face into a look which would be beautiful, desirable, and dead. Clyde would have to buy her a dress to bury her in. He would have to dig a deep hole behind the house under the cedar, a grave. He would have to nail her up in a pine coffin and lay her inside. Then he would have to carry her to the grave, lay her down, and cover her up. All the time he would be wild, shouting, and all distracted. To think he could never touch her one more time. She moved slightly, and her eyes turned toward the window. The white rain splashed down. She could hardly breathe for thinking that this was the way it was to fall on her grave, where Clyde would come and stand, looking down in tears of some repentance. A whole tree of lightning stood in the sky. She kept looking out the window, suffused with the warmth from the fire and with the pity and beauty and power of her death. The thunder rolled.
Then Clyde

0: Bride was standing there with dark streams flowing over the floor where he had walked. He poked at Ruby with the butt of his gun as if she were asleep. "What's keeping supper?" he growled. She jumped up and darted away from him. Then, quicker than lightning, she put away the paper. The room was dark except for the firelight. From the long shadow of his steamy presence, she spoke to him glibly and lighted the lamp. He stood there with a stunned yet rather good-humored look of delay and patience in his face and kept on standing there. He stamped his mud-red boots, and his enormous hands seemed weighted with the rain that fell from him and dripped down the barrel of the gun. Presently, he sat down with dignity in the chair at the table, making a little tumult of his rightful wetness and hunger. Small streams began to flow from him everywhere. Ruby was going through the preparations for the meal gently. She stood almost on tiptoe in her bare, warm feet. Once, as she knelt at the safe getting out the biscuits, she saw Clyde looking at her, and she smiled and bent her head tenderly. There was some way she began to move her arms that was mysteriously sweet and yet abrupt and tentative, a delicate and vulnerable manner, as though her breasts gave her pain. She made many unnecessary trips back and forth across the floor, circling Clyde where he sat in his steamy silence, a knife and fork in his fists. "Well, where you been, anyway?" he grumbled at last as she set the first dish on the table. "Nowhere special. Don't you talk back to me. You've been hitchhiking again, ain't you?" he almost chuckled. She gave him a quick look straight into his eyes. She had not even heard him. She was filled with happiness. Her hand trembled when she poured the coffee. Some of it splashed on his wrist. At that, he let his hand drop heavily down upon the table and made the plates jump. "Someday I'm going to smack the living devil out of you," he said. Ruby dodged mechanically. She let him eat. Then, when he had crossed his knife and fork over his plate, she brought him the newspaper. Again she looked at him in delight. It excited her even to touch the paper with her hand, to hear its quiet, secret noise when she carried it, the rustle of a surprise. A newspaper. Clyde snatched it roughly and with a grabbing disparagement. "Where'd you get that, hussy?" "Look at this here," said Ruby in her small sing-song voice. She opened the paper while he held it and pointed gravely to the paragraph. Reluctantly, Clyde began to read it. She watched his damp, bald head slowly bend and turn. Then he made a sound in his throat and said, "It's a lie." That's what's in the newspaper about me," said Ruby, standing up straight. She took up his plate and gave him that look of joy. He put his big, crooked finger on the paragraph and poked at it. "Well, I'd just like to see the place I shot you," he cried explosively. He looked up, his face blank and bold. But she drew herself in, still holding the empty plate, faced him straightened and hard, and they looked at each other, the moment filled full with their helplessness. Slowly, they both flushed as though with a double shame and a double pleasure. It was as though Clyde might really have killed Ruby and as though Ruby might really have been dead at his hand. Rare and wavering, some possibility stood timidly like a stranger between them and made them hang their heads. Then Clyde walked over in his water-soaked boots and laid the paper on the dying fire. It floated there a moment and then burst into flame. They stood still and watched it burn. The whole room was bright. "Look," said Clyde suddenly, "it's a Tennessee paper. See, Tennessee. That wasn't none of you it wrote about." He laughed to show that he had been right all the time. "It was Ruby Fisher," cried Ruby. "My name is Ruby Fisher," she declared passionately to Clyde. "Oh, it was another Ruby Fisher in Tennessee," cried her husband. "Fool me, huh? Where'd you get that paper? He spanked her good-humoredly across her backside. Ruby folded her still trembling hands into her skirt. She stood stooping by the window until everything, outside and in, was quieted before she went to her supper. It was dark and vague outside. The storm had rolled away to faintness like a wagon crossing a bridge. And that's a story by Eudora Welty, A Piece of News. This is Sue. Thanks for listening.
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2: Hi, my name is Billy, and here is tonight's weather forecast for the Talking Information Center. This evening, it will be mostly clear skies with degrees low around 60. The sun rose today at 5:30 a.m. The sun will set today at 8:11 p.m. And the sun will rise tomorrow at 5:31 a.m. And that's all the weather I have for today. Billy giving you the weather for the Talking Information Center. Have a wonderful evening.
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12: Hello, you're listening to the Talking Information Center. This is Mariana, and today I'll read Episode 7 of The Medici Return by Steve Berry. Previously, Cotton Malone met with Cardinal Stamm and Cardinal Richter. Now, Malone and Cardinal Richter are on their way to Siena to see Camilla Baines, a powerful woman who may be able to help find the answer as to why Cardinal Richter is being accused of shady and illegal financial dealings by the Vatican. Eric Caraburi now has about a few days to wait for the DNA testing to be completed. Testing that he hopes will prove his connection to the famed Medici family and assure his political future. Eric is in Florence, brought here by his grandmother's stories, and we begin Episode 7 at this point. Only his grandmother had ever shown interest in him, though that attention had been tempered with her anger. She was a bitter, resentful woman whose husband had been jailed in the aftermath of the last great war, dying in prison as a devout post-war follower of Mussolini. He'd long listened to her stories, thinking them fantasy, but not anymore. They were far from that. In fact, they might be the key to winning the upcoming elections. He entered the cloister and walked to the end of the graveled path. Not many people around today. He stopped, then stepped inside the Pazzi Chapel, where the adjacent Gothic basilica was adorned with stained glass, frescoed walls, pointed arches, and a trussed wooden ceiling. The chapel was the opposite, steeped in the humanism of Greek and Roman culture. He'd always admired its utter simplicity. The perfect combination of rectangles, squares, circles, and semicircles. All of the supporting elements, the arches, entablature, and pilasters, were highlighted by gray Serena limestone, which stood out against the lighter white walls. Shallow arches became barrel vaults, and the overhead dome cast a sense of weightlessness. It took its name from the Pazzi, who commissioned it as a funerary place, but it once also served an everyday function as the monks' chapter house. The stone bench around the outer walls, a leftover from those days. "It is a special place," his grandmother said. "There is a message there, a powerful one, of unity." When he was a boy, the two of them had visited Santa Croce and the Pazzi Chapel several times, but she'd never fully explained anything, offering only riddles. As an adult, he'd come to understand what she'd alluded to, and what might have been only a footnote to history was now of immense importance. He stopped before the altar and stared upward into the dome at the fresco. painted like the night sky, all the stars in place, the constellations ordered as they appear over Florence on July 4th, 1442. Only half of it had survived the over 500 years since its creation. Yes, there was a message here. He studied the rest of the chapel. Parliament was in its summer recess. He'd told everyone that he was taking a few days off. Many others were doing the same thing. Legislative sessions would resume September 1st. Elections would come 2 months after that, the campaign season also opening September 1st. Unlike in America, campaigning here was forbidden except in the 60 days prior to the election. It was imperative he be ready. His party had to achieve a meaningful majority in order to persuade the President of Italy to name their leader Prime Minister. For that, he needed the Catholic Church. And to get that, he had to finish what he'd started. He'd come here for strength. Time to take a drive into the Tuscan countryside. Back home. And face reality. Chapter 32. Siena, Italy. Cotton sized up Camilla Baines. She was maybe mid-60s with a narrow waist and elaborate styling of reddish-gold hair that made her small and delicate features look even smaller. Her dark eyes shone with eager expectancy, and her demeanor was one of calm. She stood with both arms propped against a wooden fence that encircled a long riding track. A rider and horse were navigating the dirt at full speed, making a turn at the far end. She'd briefly greeted them, then turned her attention back to the track. He and Richter joined her at the fence. "This is my farm," she said to them in English. "A 100 years ago, it was an orphanage. This track was once a lake. Now it makes a good place to train horses." He agreed. The sight was spectacular. And private, too, as only tall forest lay beyond the meadows they'd passed earlier. Chainsaws roared like lions in the distance. "The Palio runs tomorrow," she said, "and there are decisions to be made. Have either one of you ever seen the race?" "I have not had the pleasure," Richter said. "And you, Signor Malone?"
13: "I have, one time."
12: "Then you understand its beauty, the poetry, its majesty." "I understand it's a free-for-all, a drama full of duplicity, where deceit is not only part of the race, but expected." She smiled. "You do know the Palio." Across the track, the horse and rider kept barreling along at full gallop, making the turn, preparing for the final straightaway. The jockey was leaned forward, riding bareback. "That can't be your horse for the race out there," he said to her. He knew that today the cavalcade would be happening inside Siena, where the contradas would be out in full force with their medieval displays. Part of that involved revealing their respective horse and jockey. "You are correct," she said. "That is neither our horse nor our jockey. Rules require otherwise." As much as the Palio seemed a race without rules, there were in fact many that governed its existence. 105, to be exact, if he recalled correctly. "3 days ago," she said, "during the enthrone, the vets presented this year's array of horses. They then ran around the piazza 3 times, just like in the race, to show their suitability. Then the Capitani chose the 10 best from the group. Lots were drawn, and each contrada was assigned a horse at random. Sometimes you get a good ride, a strong mount, and there is joy. Sometimes, though, you find a hack, a Brenna, and there is sadness." "What did Golden Oak draw?" he asked her.
13: Horse and rider raced by at full speed, hooves pounding, and kept going, leaving a swirl of dust in their wake. "I am afraid we have a Brenna," she said, which meant Golden Oak had little chance to win. "We also have an even worse problem," she said. "Our jockey is a dishonest man." Traditionally, the jockeys were not locals. Instead, they were mercenaries who trained all year for the chance to ride. Hired from far away, usually Sardinia, their allegiance was only to how much money they could make, regardless of its source. And they were well paid, sometimes in the millions of euros, which could tax the Contrada's financial resources. But winning was everything. "There is an old saying," she said, "for the piazza, three things are needed: heart, guts, and a killer instinct. But another saying tempers that. Without poverty, there was no incentive. Shifting alliances make the palio special. Betrayal is common and guile is prized. Many times it is not about winning, but rather preventing someone else from winning. Yet the deceit is still annoying." The horse and rider were making the far turn again, now at a light gallop. "The palio's not about how fast a horse runs," she said, "more on how smart one runs. The horse is, in many ways, more important than the jockey. In the palio, it is the first horse across the finish line that wins, rider atop or not. For us, we informed our jockey what we wanted him to do. He told us he could do it." He was beginning to understand. "Who do you want not to win?" "The porcupines. They have won two of the last four palios. We want that to end." The horse and rider rounded the final turn and again headed for the home stretch, moving faster now. "You gain Contrada membership by birth, blood, or choice," she said. "Once done, you cannot change that, nor can you move from one to the other. We are part of our Contrada, so my loyalty is clear." She paused. "What did Cardinal Stam tell you about me?" Richter said, "That you have long been the power and force within Golden Oak." The horse raced by and gradually came to a stop. The jockey turned toward Camilla, and she gave him a wave, indicating he should head for the stable. For the first time, she turned and faced them. "Did he now?" Richter nodded. "He also said that you have a close relationship with the Carthusians at Santa Maria de Castello." Cotton appreciated the fact that Richter had omitted the reference Stam had made to being an opportunist and untrustworthy. "My father and the monks were quite close, and I have maintained that relationship. "Can you get us in?" Richter asked. "I might be able to." Cotton wondered about her posturing. She surely already knew all of this, since Camilla Baines did not appear to be a person who enjoyed surprises. "My vote," Richter had said on the drive north, "is she wants something." He agreed. "What do you want?" he asked. Chapter 33. Thomas located the key exactly where he'd been directed to look. Late last night, after fleeing the train in Koblenz, he was redirected from Munich to Siena. So he flew to Rome, rented a car, and drove the 2 hours north, finding one of the many palazzos that bordered the Piazza del Campo. This one was in the Renaissance style, constructed, according to a bronze plaque outside, in 1460. Three stories, large, rambling, its stone and brick facade overlaid with a rough coat of gray cement. Stone animals topped the cornice. Iron beasts held unlit torches. Rows of mullioned windows topped by triangular pediments dotted all four sides, one of which faced the piazza. Each floor was a longitudinal series of successive rooms, one into another. He admired the old-world feel of the ornate parquet floors, timbered ceilings, gray-green walls, and tiled stoves. Some of the walls were decorated with frescoes displaying geometrical motifs, birds, and heraldic devices. Up high, a painted arch loggia offered trompe-l'œil views over lush gardens. He carried his travel bag upstairs to the main bedchamber, a comfortable, airy room with blue-gray walls and a white ceiling. The still air carried the musty scent of age. He laid his bag down and stepped to the windows, each a high, iron-bound rectangle with casement doors of leaded glass. He released the latch and pushed the panes outward. Below stretched the Piazza del Campo. Across the way, sunlight and shadow etched on the pink brick of the Mancia Tower and the Palazzo Pubblico. Once it was the tallest tower in all of Italy. Buildings completely encircled the piazza, up four and five stories, mostly opulent palazzos built by the Sienese wealthy. Many of the homes remained, but a lot have been converted to cafes and boutique hotels. People were moving in every direction across the cobblestones. Workers were busy readying everything for tomorrow's race. The D-shaped piazza was ringed by a dirt track, created especially for the event. He noticed the turns. Two seemed treacherous, one nearly a right angle, the other a sharp bend at the end of a slope. Both were equipped with padded crash barriers. A feeling of anticipation vibrated in the air, which seemed intensified by the tolling of the Mancia bell for noon. He glanced upward and caught the figure of a man ringing the bell, his tiny, swaying figure outlined against the clear sky. He never questioned orders. He simply obeyed, a good and loyal servant. How had he been first located? Impossible to know. But a few years ago, a priest had appeared in London who knew an awful lot about him. "You are a man of extraordinary talent," he'd been told. "I have never heard what I do explained that way, especially from a servant of God. The church has long been in need of services like yours," which was correct. Centuries ago, protection came from armies that popes personally commanded, fighting alongside their soldiers. That eventually evolved into popes employing men to lead their armies and fight for them. When the church was threatened by what it regarded as heresy from Cathars, Muslims, and Jews, it created the Inquisition. Holy men, anointed by the pope mainly, Dominicans and Franciscans, who traveled from town to town, ridding them of heresy through torture and murder. Millions were killed. "Here is something we learned long ago," the priest said to him. "First, when the faith is in question, there is to be no delay. Rigorous measures must be resorted to with all speed. Second, no consideration is shown to prince or prelate, however high his station. Third, extreme severity must be exercised against those who shield themselves. And fourth, never show tolerance toward any enemy or heretic." Those principles were first uttered in 1542. They apply today just as they applied then. The modern church faced threats from all sides, especially in the most dangerous parts of the world. Today, the largest percentage of Catholics were Hispanic, living in places with either little to no government or an openly oppressive one. Hotspots, where prayer was not always the answer. An organization so vast as the Roman Catholic Church could not exist without enemies. His job? To deal with those enemies, as requested. No longer were there inquisitors appointed by popes. Those were abolished long ago. Now, there was only one. 24 hours ago, he'd been directed to Munich with a kill order on Cardinal Jason Richter. That had been rescinded. What had changed? What now? He felt like the inquisitors of old, come to town in the search for righteousness, doing God's work. He stepped away from the window and knelt beside a large poster bed, his intertwined hands lying atop a dull white embroidered spread. He was here, ready. Time to pray. Chapter 34. Stefano grew up in a Florence neighborhood where to survive you had to be tough and smart. He'd mastered both, which eventually made him a great calcio player. The game was violent, no question. But you had to choose your battles. Speckled across it all had been his faith, which eventually called him to God. Never had he struggled with that decision. He was 19 when he first realized. Thankfully, his family had been supportive, making sure he went to university, then entered the seminary. They were all there at Holy Orders when the bishop addressed the congregation. My dear sons, before you enter the priesthood, you must declare before God your intention to undertake this office. Do you resolve, with the help of the Holy Spirit, to discharge without fail the office of priesthood in the presbyterial rank, as worthy fellow workers with the order of bishops in caring for the Lord's flock? He gladly said he would. As a priest, he could celebrate Mass, offer communion, hear confessions, give absolution, perform baptisms, serve as the church witness at the sacrament of holy matrimony, and administer the anointing of the sick. He was a minister of religion, head of a parish working within established rules. But as an intelligence officer, there he could do pretty much whatever he wanted. In fact, innovation was the name of the game. It's what got you noticed, as did paying attention. Cardinal Ascolani had come out into the field, which was highly unusual for the head of the entity. Not only that, but Ascolani had come to Siena, not as a prince of the church with an official presence, but anonymously, all of which was both intriguing and concerning. On the way north from Rome, he'd called a friend who lived in Siena. Ascolani had dismissed him for the cathedral and told him to stay nearby, ready. So he'd use the opportunity to hustle across town and check in with his friend. He entered La Sodana. Its owner, Daniele Calabrito, was a big, muscular slab of a man, with a balding head, thick jaw, and shoulders like cliffs. What really set him apart, though, were the bracelets that wrapped both arms, more than he'd ever seen on any one person. Maybe 70 or more. Stacked tight from wrists to elbows. Unusual, to say the least. Giannelli had told him that it started when he was a teenager, with one silver bracelet bought at a festival. He'd liked it so much that he'd bought more. Over time, one after another was added, none removed, each coming with a story of where and how it had been acquired. Many of them were from Africa, where his old friends spent a lot of time. For as long as Stefano had known Daniele, which stretched back more than a decade. Those forearms had been sheathed in clinking metal. As always, Danielli was working the tables, greeting diners, taking selfies, making people feel right at home. More of his trademark. People came to La Soldana for both the food and its owner. The Palio was a time of celebration, when local eateries and bars catered to visitors. The Café Soldana was noted as a place locals loved to frequent. Small, intimate, with spotless napery and gleaming silverware. Getting a reservation had to be done weeks in advance. He caught his friend's eye, but Danielli never lost a beat, continuing to entertain his patrons. More servers wove among the crowded tables, the murmur of conversation everywhere. Stefano knew the drill and drifted toward the restrooms, slipping through a curtain blocking an open doorway. A short corridor led to a closed door. There, inside a small office, he waited until Danielli arrived. "Stefano," his friend said, "I watched on the television as you scored that goal. A thing of beauty. Magnifico." Danielli shook his hand with a grip like steel. "I was sweating that bounce," he said, hoping I had given it just enough to get there. We all held our breath. The good Lord was looking out for me. "Have you eaten?" Danielli asked. "I need to feed you." "That would be great. But were you able to take care of what I asked?" "Of course, of course." He knew Danielli commanded an army of loyalists. He'd been born into the Etrices, the Porcupines, who were unique among the Contradas in that the Knights of Malta granted them the special title of sovereign, since the Knights' local headquarters had been located within the Porcupines' neighborhood since the 14th century. Danielli was a long-standing member of the governing council. The Porcupine's sworn enemy had always been the She-Wolf, due to enduring conflicts over neighborhood borders that no amount of negotiation had been able to resolve. Keeping each other from winning the Palio had evolved into an obsession and was reflected in the Porcupine's motto, "I prick only in defense." So for the Porcupines, intel on the She-Wolf was considered vital. And Stefano knew that Danielli was the one who provided that information from eyes and ears on the ground. A sort of Contrada entity. With Ascolani here in secret, Stefano had decided that some of those eyes and ears were needed to ensure the cardinal's safety. Earlier he'd offered to personally accompany his boss around town, but Ascolani had politely refused. Thankfully, Danielli made sure two of his men were outside the cathedral, ready to go, and they'd followed discreetly. "I received a text a little while ago. The cardinal walked straight toward the Campo and the Palazzo Tempi. It faces the square on the west side, one of the older palaces, has the coats of arms of the Piccolomini and the Bandinelli on its walls outside. It was totally renovated a few years ago." "Who owns it?" "One of the land trusts holds title. That's not unusual here. Those buildings are expensive to maintain, and the city requires they stay pristine. So people pool their money and own things together. That particular one, though, stays empty most of the time." "Is Ascolini still there?" Danielli nodded. "My men are waiting outside, front and back." He was hungry, but he was more curious. "Tell me exactly where it is." He navigated the labyrinth of Siena's narrow cobbled streets and stepped into the Campo, admiring one of Italy's greatest public spaces. a shell-shaped piazza set in a sloping hollow where three hills of the city met. To prepare for the palio, the outer portion of the square had been turned into a racetrack. The gray flagstones all around covered with thick layers of volcanic tufo, trucked in, packed tight, 10 meters wide, its central open core separated from the track by a chest-high fence. Centuries ago, the pre-race trials were more dangerous than the race itself, since the dirt was not brought in until the day of the race. Many a horse had been killed or maimed. Today, the track's depth and firmness were carefully gauged. Tens of thousands would be crowded into the center tomorrow, the horses racing around them. Today, there were only workers, busy with last-minute preparations, and tourists taking a final opportunity to examine the track. In a few hours, there would be a closing trial run, the sixth, the Provaci, called by many the sham trial. Run at night, when the suspense mounted to an almost religious intensity, providing the last opportunity for horse and jockey to become accustomed to the surroundings. All 10 would line up at the start and leave together, but only a few would make it all the way around 3 times. Most would stop their run long before finishing 1 lap. The point? To not tire the animal? Sure. No jockey would be crazy enough to run out his mount so close to the race. But the main idea was not to give away what the horse may or may not be capable of doing. Hence the label, sham. Growing up in Florence, he'd attended many palios. He'd often stood in the center, crushed shoulder to shoulder with 60,000 other people, unable to see much except the jockeys' heads atop their mounts. The best views came from the palazzos that ringed the campo with their hundreds of windows. Some came free to the owners and their invited guests. Others were hotel rooms with a view. The vast majority were rented out to visitors who occupied the private palazzos during the day before and the day of the race for huge fees. He'd watched one palio years ago from a third-story window near the starting gate. The view had been extraordinary, casting the race in a whole new light. Daniele had said that the Palazzo Tempi, which Cardinal Ascolani now occupied, was located on the Campo's west side. The majority of the buildings there dated to the 13th and 14th centuries, all made from one particular type of a brick in a distinctive reddish-brown color, burnt sienna. A long row of bleachers lined the ground beneath most of the buildings. Invited guests from the various contradas would fill those seats tomorrow, each decked out in their respective colors. Above them, he determined the Palazzo Tempi's location and zeroed in on the windows where one set hung open. He stood near the fountain that occupied the highest point of the sloping piazza among a few hundred other people. Movement past the open window caused him to seek refuge among a clump of tourists who were busy snapping photos. He did not want to be seen. Within the darkened rectangle, he caught sight of a face he knew, Ascolani, staring out. Beside the cardinal, another man appeared, shorter, pale-skinned, middle-aged, thinning hair. Ascolani was speaking to the other man, pointing outward. Stefano felt awkward spying on his superior, but he considered it merely looking after the second in command of the Holy See, making sure he was safe. Still, he wondered about the other man. Who was he? Chapter 35. Thomas had never before met his Vatican benefactor. Always contact was through Bartolome. But last night, when he'd been ordered to Siena, Bartolome had informed him that further instructions would come once there, and not from him. They would be delivered personally by someone else. He'd been waiting inside the palazzo for nearly 2 hours, the window open, sitting back and away, out of sight, taking in the sounds from outside. He'd prayed some more and enjoyed the solitude. On the far wall of the bedchamber hung an oil painting, its detail dulled by time. 4 figures with wings circling Christ, the 4 evangelists, man, bull, lion, and eagle, symbols for incarnation, passion, resurrection, and ascension. Then there was the carved crucifix, a figure at rest, not a dying man, but a surviving God, fitting for here, and his own life. Something a priest once said came to mind. Itself to itself. How true. He'd been forced to act on the train, taking out the woman. Surely the body had been discovered. But what had the American, Malone, done, if anything? Hopefully he'd gone back to wherever he'd come from. A knock broke the quiet from downstairs. He left the bedchamber and navigated the rooms, finding the wooden staircase and descending to ground level. He opened the front door to see an older man, dressed casually, standing outside in the entrance alcove off the street, past the closed iron gate. "It is a pleasure to finally meet you," the man said in English, the voice carrying a firm, self-confident ring. "I am Sergio Cardinal Ascolani." The name meant nothing to him. "Your employer," the cardinal said. "May I come inside?" He gestured and closed the door after the man entered. "I am head of the entity." Thomas bowed his head in respect and noticed that the man wore no cross or ring, nothing that marked status as a prince of the church. "Forgive me," he said, "I have no idea that you are who you say you are." "I understand your concern. Perhaps this might help alleviate your fears." And for the next several minutes, the man recounted one past assignment after another, each one right on target and correct. When finished, the man who called himself Ascolani said, "Is that sufficient?" He nodded. "You were there and did what you did on my orders. Have you had an opportunity to explore the palazzo?" "It is an impressive place." "I have sometimes stayed here myself. There is a wonderful view of the campo from the main bedchamber. I have been enjoying that." Ascolani motioned toward the stairs. "Shall we?" He led the way back up to the 3rd floor. Once they arrived, Ascolani approached the open window and stared out. Thomas stayed back near the entrance door, out of sight. An old habit. Finally, the cardinal retreated from the window. "I never thought I would meet you face to face. I have always directed you through another, and you have always done exactly as I asked. I respect that. But I have always wondered, did you ever find it odd that the church asked you to kill?" "It is not for me to question." "For this one time, question. I assume that you had a good reason for wanting that done. The church has long had enemies." "You are correct. In fact, today might be the most threatening time in our history. We are under attack from every side, every corner, especially from oppressive governments that want to control their populations. Membership is down. Doctrine is threatened. Prelates are rebellious. My task is to protect us from any and all danger." "Is Cardinal Richter a threat?" He noticed a hesitation in the older man's face. "Forgive me," he said, "but you asked me to question." "That I did, and yes, the Cardinal is a threat of the highest order. I was hoping we could merely expose Richter as a thief, discredit and humiliate him. But that is no longer enough, so I ordered you to eliminate him with a supposed suicide." "What has changed?" "Cardinal Richter is not in Munich. He is here, along with the American agent Malone. Whatever you did in Dillenburg was not enough." Now he knew what had happened to Malone. "He was supposed to be arrested," Ascolani said, "along with Richter. But Malone has now connected with Richter, who has joined with my predecessor, Cardinal Stamm, to clear his name. The situation has become much more complicated." "Not for me." And he meant every word. Ascolani smiled, though the face radiated about as much feeling as a tombstone. "Confidence, it can be both a blessing and a curse." He offered a slight bow as a concession to his vanity. "From this point forward, you will take all your instructions from me personally." Ascolani reached into his pocket and removed a cell phone. "We will communicate through this device only." He accepted the phone and nodded. The Cardinal walked back to the open window and motioned for him to join. He hesitated. "Is it okay?" Ascolani said. So he stepped close. It is okay," Ascolani said. So he stepped close. "Have you ever seen the Palio?" He shook his head. "It is a grand spectacle, a demonstration of liberty and self-expression. The track down there is itself a metaphor, a boundless loop around which people press and horses run. The sacred and the profane both dwell in the Palio, as does danger. Jockeys and horses have died. Tomorrow, all that open space will be filled with people. I want you here, ready. At the very least, you will have an excellent vantage point from which to watch the race. Are you a practicing Catholic?" "My faith is strong." "Do you take confession?" "I do, with some qualifications." "I thought that might be the case. It is hard to be entirely honest with a stranger, regardless of priest confidentiality. And I appreciate your discretion. I truly do. Would you like me to hear your full confession? There would be no reason to be hesitant with me." "No, there would not be." "I would like that. Then kneel, and I will absolve you of all sin." Chapter 36. Cotton was wondering just what exactly he'd managed to drop himself into. Nothing good, for sure. Here he was, in the middle of Tuscany, on a horse farm, with a cardinal cast in the shadow of corruption, and a woman, noted as an opportunist, who definitely seemed a few steps ahead of them. That last part was the most troublesome, since Camilla Baines knew exactly what she wanted. They'd retreated to the stable, a rambling building of olden stone that housed a number of animals, the air filled with the scents of sweat, oil, and hay. Camilla spoke with the jockey for a few moments outside before returning inside and motioning that they should walk to the far end. "Signor Malone, you asked what I wanted. I have a problem." Finally, she was getting to the point. "We Golden Ochres have a long history. We were part of the original decree from 1730 that established the 18 wards of Siena. We have claimed the Palio 43 times, which is nearly a record. Among the other contradas, we have both allies and enemies." Who are your enemies? Richter asked.
12: We have two. The dragons and the porcupines, though the latter is because of our ally, the she-wolf, who hates the porcupines.
13: Sounds like a complicated situation, Richter noted. Camilla grinned.
12: Similar to having 400,000 euros hidden in your diocese residence? That seems worse than complicated.
13: I see Chas briefed you, Richter said. He explained your situation. He also thought you were being framed.
12: What do you think? Cotton asked.
13: She shrugged. Cardinal Stamm has great instincts, so I trust his judgment. If I did not, we would not be talking to each other. With regard to you, Signor Malone, the Cardinal thinks you are a most competent individual. He says you were most helpful to him a while back with a serious problem. And in your diocese residence? That seems worse than complicated.
12: I see Chas briefed you, Richter said. He explained your situation. He also thought you were being framed.
13: What do you think? Cotton asked.
12: She shrugged. Cardinal Stamm has great instincts, so I trust his judgment. If I did not...

serious problem. Yes, he had been, which was now paying dividends. Camilla Baines reminded him of his mother. Both were eminently practical women, good listeners, careful planners, and focused on what they wanted. For his mother, that had meant raising her son, alone, after his father died when he was 10, killed when his Navy submarine was lost at sea. She'd stepped right in and filled the void as best she could. She still lived on her family's onion farm in central Georgia, running it as her father, his beloved grandfather, had done before her. He'd learned many valuable lessons from his mother, but one seemed apt here. Keep your mouth shut and your ears open, and you'll learn a lot. His mother had also had a low bullshit tolerance level, same as, he believed, Camilla Baines. The jockey we contracted with, she said, is not working out. We hire them, then watch them day and night. They are not allowed to speak to anyone or use the phone. We isolate them to keep any double dealing to a minimum. This one, though, has proven especially resourceful and self-serving. Isn't that just part of the paleo? Cotton asked. To a point. Contratas are forbidden from entering into any agreements that help another to win the race. But they do not forbid us from making agreements that ensure another loses the race. He caught Richter's eye and saw that he agreed. That was it. I am the Golden Oaks Capitano. I am supposed to represent strength, dignity, courage. I have to be a strategist. Capable, alert, daring. Diplomatic, too. The Capitano selects the jockey and sets the strategy for the race. She was taking her time, working her way to the meat of the coconut. The Paleo is a race of chance and fate, she said. The 10 contratas who participate are chosen by random lots. The horses are assigned randomly. How the horses line up at the starting line is also determined by luck of the draw. That is the chance part. But how those various elements are utilized? That is the fate part. But I made a mistake. The jockey I chose took our money to stop the porcupines, then made a separate deal with them to do just the opposite. Thankfully, we discovered his deceit. What did you do to him? Richter asked. Nothing yet, but he will eventually be using what we paid him for medical bills. He was impressed, especially since she'd spoken without a hint of emotion or regret, just part of doing business. I need a jockey, she said. Do you ride, Signor Malone? He nodded. I grew up on a farm. My grandfather had horses. He taught me, but not bareback. He knew the Paleo never used saddles, just a bridle. I am sure you can adjust, she said. Why not use a more experienced jockey, Richter asked, like the man who was riding earlier, or another who has participated in the Paleo before? Because I have been burned once, I do not have the time to be burned twice. I want someone who cannot be bribed, someone where only I can provide what they want. You, Signor Malone, meet all those criteria. That actually made sense in an odd sort of way. You want me to make sure the porcupines lose? She nodded. And I don't care what you have to do. The rules that govern the race forbid jockeys from hitting or attacking each other with arms, fists, or bodies. To break those rules leads to disqualifications and a ban from the Paleo for life. But that penalty means nothing to you. Or to you, he added. Not in the least. I want results, and I am willing to pay for them.

0: But we do not want money, Richter said. You know that. Cardinal Stamm told me what you want. I have a close relationship with the Carthusians. How much money do you give them? Cotton asked. Enough that they would not tell me no. I also own all the land surrounding the monastery. I allow them free use for what they need. And if Malone rides the race and does what you want, you can get us inside the monastery? Richter asked. We can see what they have stored there? She nodded. I will make that happen. Can you deliver for me? Nothing about this seemed good. The Palio, for all its spectacle, was a dangerous race, especially for the untrained. People could and did get hurt, as did some of the horses. The other nine jockeys would be seasoned pros who knew what they were doing, especially when it came to deals. Most of those would involve getting a head start or no obstruction during the race, and or maybe some parrying of an adversary or squeezing him at the turns to slow him down. Camilla Baines just wanted her enemy stopped and could not have cared less how that was accomplished. But surely the porcupines would be equally intent on affecting Golden Oak. That meant a free-for-all. Atop horses running about 30 miles an hour along a rough, treacherous track. Bareback. None of which mattered, since he knew what to say. Sure, I can get it done. Chapter 37. Eric navigated the narrow, two-laned road that wound a path through Tuscan forests, high meadows, and pastureland. He'd left Florence and driven north in a borrowed car, with a spongy suspension and modest power. The great dome of Florence, with the expanse of red-gray roofs huddled around it, was visible in the distance. From this perspective, he could appreciate how close the city was held by the protecting embrace of the hills that ringed it. The time had come to make the pilgrimage. The first 19 years of his life had been spent among the northern hills with flocks of sheep and wild goats. There were plenty of good memories, the kind of experiences the young in body and mind reveled in creating. His parents were decent people, but the grandmother who had essentially raised him struggled with grief and anger. She'd had few friends and no family that could tolerate her abrasiveness. Only him. He'd always ignored her shortcomings and clung to her until old enough to know better. They had a falling out 2 decades ago. Their interaction after that, minimal at best. But he'd not abandoned her. Instead, he made sure she was properly cared for, whether she appreciated the gesture or not. He downshifted and began an uphill climb among the olive trees and vineyards. He loved the clear, clean landscape, a seemingly perfect blend of tranquility and beauty. The grapevines were thick with ripening fruit, readying themselves for picking soon. As a teenager, like most everyone else, he'd worked with the vineyards. A low stone wall ran along the road, its rough coping covered in thorny vines. He passed a chapel surrounded by tall firs, along with the jagged pinnacles of 2 castle ruins. They were once owned, in the time of the Medici, by a nobleman and freebooter. Stories of family fortunes and misfortunes, their loves and hates, formed the history of this region. His grandmother loved to tell him stories. Her life seemed firmly rooted in the past, the present more a nuisance. As a child, he'd loved her stories, but as an adult, he came to find them annoying. He'd matured into a pragmatist, a realist. That's what made him a good populist. And he wore that label with pride, since what was wrong with telling people what they wanted to hear? The winding road passed more farmland, lined with chestnut oak and copper beechwoods. Whole towns with towers appeared from afar. Higher up, firs climbed dense and dark to the crest of the mountains. In the fall, there would be a resplendent mass of color, bold and bright, that he could still see in his mind. In 1512, the Medici saved the Pope, his grandmother said. We loaned Julius II 10 million florins. He gave them his solemn promise in writing to pay that money back. Did he pay it back? He asked with a 12-year-old's inquisitiveness. The woman spit to the ground. Not a florin. He died, and the next pope, a Medici, had no desire to repay the loan. A few years later, the Medici were granted the Duchy of Tuscany to rule. Pope Pius V himself did that. But the Medici were smart. They attached a condition. So long as the duchy existed, untouched, the debt would be ignored. But take it away and they would call the debt. Their rule of the duchy lasted until 1737, when the last male Medici of the royal line died. Did the Pope pay the debt then? Not a florin. 200 years had passed. The world had changed. But the Medici never called the debt. Later, while at college, he'd read some historical accounts and spoken to a few historians. It was true that Julius II and the head of the Medici clan did meet in 1512. But what they discussed remained a mystery. Julius II died in 1513. A Medici became the next pope as Leo X. Another Medici, Clement VII, became pope in 1523. The title, Duke of the Florentine Republic, was bestowed by Clement on the Medici in 1532. Then, in 1569, the title of Grand Duke of Tuscany was created. Pius V came himself to crown Cosimo de' Medici as Cosimo I. For the next 3 centuries, the Grand Duchy managed to absorb practically the entire Tuscan region, until its own eventual annexation into the Kingdom of Italy. Never was the debt mentioned anywhere. It seemed to fade away, becoming unimportant. That's all the time we have for today, but thank you for listening to the Talking Information Center.
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0: Hi, my name is Billy, and here is tonight's weather forecast for the Talking Information Center. This evening, it will be mostly clear skies with degrees low around 60. The sun rose today at 5:30 a.m. The sun will set today at 8:11 p.m. And the sun will rise tomorrow at 5:31 a.m. And that's all the weather I have for today. I'm Billy giving you the weather for the Talking Information Center. Have a wonderful evening.
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7: Hello, and thank you for listening to the Talking Information Center today. My name is Vicki, and I'll be reading from the Boston Sun. The first article for today for the Boston Sun is titled International Sand Sculpting Festival by Derek Kamujan. This year's Revere Beach International Sand Sculpting Festival celebrated our city with the theme, Boston Welcomes the World, recognizing the recent excitement of the World Cup and Sail Boston events here in the metro area. While rainy weather delayed Saturday evening's festivities, Sunday brought cooperative skies for a spectacular fireworks display just a short trip from downtown. And they're showing multiple photographs, beautiful photographs of a cat playing with a ball of yarn, with a woman inside of a circle, with the world in the hands of a bunch of different things. Beautiful, just absolutely beautiful sculptures. So I'll move on to the next article now. Oh, and some fireworks pictures, too. Okay, the first full article today is from the Lifestyle section and is titled Pet Cleanup, Home and Away. When we bought our first Westie, Sassy, home, Penny was working for a total dog person. And I forgot to mention, this article was written by Penny and Ed Cherubino. My apologies. When we bought our first Westie, Sassy, home, Penny was working for a total dog person. Jean, her boss, visited our home within hours of Sassy's arrival. Naturally, she wanted to meet the puppy. However, when her extensive doggy experience, she arrived with a basket of items we didn't know we'd need, since we were now new to dog guardianship. Today, if we were to welcome a first dog into a family, we'd fill our basket with cleaning supplies and items to prevent having to clean up after the dog, both at home and away. The first section is at-home necessities. Think for a moment about the types of cleanup you might have to do for a dog or cat. There will be accidents around the house that require an enzymatic cleaner stain remover to address evidence of body fluids. We use Nature's Miracle enzymatic formula urine destroyer plus dog stain and odor remover. You'll also need a gentle pet shampoo to clean the animal if needed. Next is a basic animal first aid kit, which should include a thermometer, self-adhesive badges, sterile saline wound wash, chlorhexidine wash for skin issues, gauze pads, and scissors or a mini shaver to remove hair around a wound. The next section is preventative measures. We've found many ways to prevent the need for cleanup or at least make it easier. We've invested in waterproof throws for our furniture and bed. We love the Mombre brand and have sent these as gifts to friends to celebrate the arrival of a new dog. And we will take them with us when we travel to protect the furniture and beds in hotels or rental homes. Puppy pads in various sizes are great for incontinence or GI upset. If you've ever tried to pick up loose stools on the sidewalk, you know it's difficult. Our solution is to carry small pads in a plastic bag. We slip a corner of the pad under our dog when she sets up to poop, and we do our best to make sure it catches what she produces. If successful, you not only leave the sidewalk as clean as you found it, but also prevent the spread of diseases from the waste. When faced with GI issues, we put larger puppy pads around our puppy's favorite resting spots and can grab one quickly if she shows signs of vomiting or diarrhea. We've also used these in rental cars with our last Westie, Maggie May, who suffered from motion sickness. For dogs with incontinence in heat or being house-trained, there are belly bands for boys and disposable diapers for girls. If you choose to use these, you have to be very careful to change the absorbent material and clean the area as soon as it is wet to prevent skin damage from the moisture. The next section is called Always Pick Up the Dog Waste. When you are out and about, there is no excuse for not picking up after your dog. It's the law. And what's more, not picking up and off-leash dogs are the weapons dog haters use to restrict access to parks, beaches, and other places we would love to take our dogs. Despite having a supply of pickup bags in our pockets, we keep an extra roll on our leash. We can share these with other dog guardians who've run out of their supply and are considerate enough to ask another dog person if they have an extra bag. However, we also supply bags to potential scufflaws when we catch them in the act. If they know we saw them, we'll ask if they need a bag. If they've already walked away, we'll use a line that always stops them in their tracks. "Excuse me, you've dropped something." When they turn back, we offer them a bag. So far, this has not proved dangerous for us, but we suggest you use it with common sense and with your own safety in mind. We all know how nasty some people can be. End of article. The next article is titled, North End Historical Museum Officially Opens to the Public. The North End Historical Museum officially opened to the public on Tuesday, July 21st, at 3 Prince Street. Hours are Tuesday to Sunday, 10:30 a.m. to 5 p.m. The interactive museum, which was conceived and created by the nonprofit North End Historical Society, covers 400 years of North End history. Throughout its history, the North End has served as a crucial stepping stone for Boston's earliest settlers. Beginning with the original 1630 settlers of Boston, the North End remained at the heart of the city's development throughout the Revolutionary era, and over time, the neighborhood became home to waves of Irish, Jewish, Portuguese, and Italian immigrants. Visit northendboston.org for more information or to donate to the new museum. Adult tickets are $10. For seniors, military, and students with IDs, $8. 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Our next article is Mayor Michelle Wu announces 2026 Civic Summit, written by Special to the Sun. Mayor Michelle Wu announced the 2026 Civic Summit, a full-day event focused on uniting neighbors, civic leaders, and nonprofit advocates to strengthen community and civic engagement in Boston. As Boston commemorates the 250th anniversary of the nation's founding, this year's Civic Summit theme, We the People, reflects the city's continued focus on community-driven progress and making Boston a home for everyone. The summit will be held on Saturday, August 1st, at Boston University Questrom School of Business, featuring a fireside chat with Mayor Michelle Wu, a panel discussion with community leaders, and breakout sessions led by subject matter experts, including faculty from Boston University. Registration and a full agenda are available on boston.gov/civic-summit. Boston has always been a leader among cities because of the strong civic leaders in our neighborhoods and communities. Each year, our Boston Civic Summit convenes residents who know our city best to share resources and strengthen connections to ensure Boston is a home for everyone, said Mayor Michelle Wu. I'm thankful for Boston's strong civic leaders who shape our neighborhoods every day and look forward to seeing everyone at this year's summit. This year, the Civic Summit invites participants to reflect on the evolving meaning of democracy, their role in civic engagement in Boston, and how our city is a home of belonging for all. While We the People is one of the most recognizable phrases in American history, its original interpretation did not include many of the communities that make up Boston today. The Civic Summit aims to broaden that definition by highlighting the voices, experiences, and contributions of all residents. Through conversation and collaboration, attendees will explore how civic engagement has evolved over time and how each of us can help build a more inclusive and civically engaged Boston. Now more than ever, every voice deserves to be heard, and every resident should feel seen and know that they are a part of shaping our city's future, said Brianna Miller, chief of the Community Engagement Cabinet. The Civic Summit is the Mayor's Office of Civic Organizing's opportunity to invest in Boston's civic leaders, neighbors who look out for one another, and the volunteers whose dedication strengthens our communities every day. Whether you're a longtime community advocate or looking to get involved for the first time, we hope you'll join us as we learn from one another, build new connections, and continue creating a Boston where everyone belongs. The Mayor's Office of Civic Organizing is proud to work with Purple Fox Events, LLC, an event planning company based in Mattapan and led by Atia Charlie. Award-winning spoken word artist and community leader Amanda Shea will serve as the host of the Civic Summit. Boston-based journalist, researcher, lecturer, and podcast host Dart Adams will lead the panel discussion of public assembly and civic action, the history and evolution of peaceful assembly, exploring how the right to gather, organize, and advocate for change has evolved over time. I'm excited to partner with the Mayor's Office, Civic Organizing, to plan this year's Civic Summit, said Atia Charlie, founder of Purple Fox Events. Our team looks forward to helping create a memorable community-centered event for attendees to connect, exchange ideas, and inspire meaningful action in neighborhoods in Boston. The City of Boston is grateful for the continued support of its community partners, whose collaboration makes the City Summit, the Civic Summit, possible. For the third consecutive year, Boston University serves as the summit's lead partner. Since 2025, Cities Forward has also played a key role, helping advance civic engagement and strengthening connections between residents and local government. Boston University is proud to partner with the City of Boston for the third consecutive year on the Civic Summit, and to welcome this year's gathering back to the Questrom School of Business, said Dr. Melissa Gilliam, president of Boston University. The Civic Summit creates an important space for residents and civic leaders to come together, exchange ideas, learn from one another, and strengthen the relationships that help Boston thrive. We are grateful to Mayor Wu for her leadership and honored to support an event that celebrates the power of civic engagement, public dialogue, and shared responsibility in shaping the future of our city. Cities Forward is committed to supporting cities across the country that are working to make civic engagement a natural and enduring part of how local government serves and engages residents, said Joseph Arroyo, Executive Director of Cities Forward. The Office of Civic Organizing and the Civic Summit are examples of the important role local governments can play in bringing together residents, nonprofit leaders, civic leaders, and public servants to strengthen social connection while equipping communities with the knowledge, relationships, and skills needed to build a city that works for everyone. In its inaugural year, the summit reached its 200-person capacity in fewer than 12 hours. In response to overwhelming interest, the city continues to expand this year's event to welcome up to 300 participants. The Civic Summit is free and open to the public with advance registration. Attendees will receive a light lunch, a tote bag featuring city merchandise, and resources to help them stay engaged in their communities long after the summit. For more information and to register, visit boston.gov/civic summit. The Mayor's Office of Civic Organizing is committed to collaborative partnerships and programs that encourage proactive community engagement, awareness, and service in our neighborhoods. Follow the Mayor's Office of Civic Organizing on social media at BostonCivicOrg and visit boston.gov/civic-summit to learn more about the Civic Summit and to register. Our next article is another special To the Sun article and is titled $20,000 in Grants Awarded to 14 youth teams at 2026 SCI Pitch Event. Social Capital Inc., or SCI, hosted its 2026 pitch event at Roxbury Community College, showcasing the innovative ideas of local high school students from 10 communities across Greater Boston. At the event, 14 youth teams presented original social impact projects to a live panel of judges, competing for up to $2,000 each in grant funding from a total pool of $20,000. It was an amazing opportunity to show what I've learned and worked on for the community, said Anderson Alfaro, a youth team member of Building Over Blocks in Chelsea. Another youth participant, Elliman with Fortune Avenue in Boston, shared, "I love the opportunity to meet so many people from such different backgrounds. Additionally, my team and I had a great opportunity to connect with one another on a level we otherwise couldn't have." SCI welcomed nearly 200 people to the pitch event in Roxbury with youth participants, program volunteers, family, supporters, and invited guests in attendance. In total, 99 young people aged 13 to 19 years old were involved in the 2026 SCI Youth Grant Pitch Contest. Out of the 14 participating teams, three were awarded the maximum grant of $2,000. And they were EV Kids Youth Leaders, Boston, Fortune Avenue, Boston, Massachusetts Youth Climate Coalition, Malden and Greater Boston. Yep, that's the three. Each youth team will have until December 31, 2026, to complete their respective projects and will submit a project impact report by the end of January 2027. Below is the full list of participating teams in the 2026 SCI Youth Grant Pitch Contest with their award amounts. Arts and Culture Track. Community Health Cohort from La Collaborativa in Chelsea awarded $1,900. Next ECO Environmental Chelsea organizers from Green Roots in Chelsea awarded $1,680. Green Jobs from La Collaborativa in Chelsea awarded $1,420. Connor's Kindness Project from Connor's Kindness Project in Woburn and Winchester awarded $1,000. In the bridge building track section, the winners were EV Kids Youth Leaders from EV Kids in Boston, awarded $2,000. Massachusetts Youth Climate Coalition from Massachusetts Youth Climate Coalition in Greater Boston, awarded $2,000. Solely from Immigrant Family Service Institute in Mattapan, awarded $1,500. Camp Warm Welcome, a youth-led initiative in Boston, awarded $750. Con Manos Unidas, We Change from the Nosotros Foundation and Eastie Coalition in East Boston, awarded $750. In the mental health track section, there was Fortune Avenue from Fortune Avenue in Boston, awarded $2,000. Lynn Lady Leaders from Boys and Girls Club of Lynn, awarded $1,900. Building Over Blocks, House of Health from La Collaborativa in Chelsea, awarded $1,100. Grow with Guidance from Grow with Guidance, Inc. in Natick, awarded $1,100. And BGCD Keystone from Boys and Girls Clubs of Dorchester, awarded $900. SCI's, it also stands again for Social Capital, Inc., Youth Grant Pitch Contest provides youth with access to adult mentoring relationships, financial support, and networking building resources while intentionally cultivating connections across socioeconomic barriers in Greater Boston. Since launching in 2021, SCI's Youth Grant Pitch Contest has supported 53 youth-led projects through $69,000 in grants that have benefited over 6,000 community members across 14 Greater Boston communities. The 2026 pitch event was supported by 1981 & Co. Photography, the Ironside Group at Morgan Stanley Wealth Management, Roxbury Community College, the YMCA of Greater Boston, and TITIN, which stands for a company that makes extra virgin olive oil. For more information, visit socialcapitalinc.org/YGPC. The 2026 SCI Youth Grant Pitch Contest is made possible by the generous support of Boston Bridges Initiative, Winning Home, Inc., State Street Foundation, the Brooks and Joan Fortune Family Foundation, M&T Bank, the Boston Foundation, Kick It for a Cause, Boston Children's Hospital, and a Massachusetts state budget line item thanks to the advocacy of State Senator Cindy Friedman. Major support for SCI's youth programs is provided by Cumming Properties. End of article. Our next article today is titled, Healy Takes Action to Cut Concert, Sports Ticket Resale, and Fees. Governor Maura Healy has announced that she will file an act relative to closing the Great Divide between ticket prices and affordability, or the Great Divide Act, to lower sports and concert ticket resale prices and ensure that fans have a fair opportunity to enjoy the events they love without paying exorbitant prices on the secondary market. The legislation will establish some of the nation's strongest consumer protections for the secondary ticket marketplace, building on reforms already adopted in states such as Vermont and Maine. The governor's proposal, which will be included in her upcoming closeout supplemental budget, caps the resale price of concert tickets at 110% of the price of the face value of the original ticket. It also limits the service fees and charges that can be imposed by ticket resellers such as StubHub and SeatGeek to no more than 10% of the total price of the ticket for resale. It prohibits the sale of speculative tickets, which are tickets that are not in the possession of the seller when they are listed for sale. Finally, it implements additional consumer protections measures, including prohibiting the use of deceptive websites by ticket resellers and misleading consumers about the availability of tickets. The name of the proposal is a nod to singer and songwriter Noah Kahan, who recently made history as the first artist ever to headline four consecutive sold-out shows at Fenway Park. Kahan has been a vocal opponent against predatory resale practices and successfully advocated for a similar bill in Vermont. Far too many Massachusetts residents have experienced the pain of being excited to buy tickets to see their favorite singer or sports team, only to realize that resale prices and fees have driven up the cost to outrageous levels, said Governor Healy. Or how about when you do purchase tickets from a reseller, only to get to the venue to realize the seller never actually transfers them to you? Enough is enough. We are taking action to lower ticket resale prices so that Massachusetts fans can better afford to see their favorite performer or team. Under the proposal, concert tickets cannot be resold for more than 110% of their original face value, unless an artist or venue explicitly authorizes a higher resale cap through a written agreement. For example, if a ticket originally cost $100, it could be resold for no more than $110. The legislation also prohibits the sale of speculative tickets, meaning tickets that a seller does not actually have when they list them for sale. Too often, consumers pay for these tickets only to find out they were never delivered. During the summer's World Cup matches at Gillette Stadium, some fans who purchased tickets through an online resale platform were turned away after discovering the tickets they bought never existed. The bill includes additional consumer protections to prohibit deceptive resale websites that falsely suggest that they are affiliated with artists or venues, and to prevent resellers from misleading consumers about ticket availability or scarcity. Well, that's all the time we have today for the Boston Sun. My name is Vicki here at the Talking Information Center, and thank you so much for listening today.
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13: Good morning. It's Friday, July 24th, and this is Jane DeGrenier reading Beacon Hill Times. North End Historical Museum officially opens to the public. The North End Historical Museum officially opened on Tuesday, July 21st at 3 Prince Street. Hours are Tuesday through Sunday, 11:30 to 5. The interactive museum was conceived and created by the nonprofit North End Historical Society and covers 400 years of North End history. Throughout its history, the North End has served as a crucial stepping stone for Boston's earliest settlers. Beginning with the original 1630 settlers of Boston, the North End remained in the heart of the city's development throughout the Revolutionary era and over time. The neighborhood became home to waves of Irish, Jewish, Portuguese, and Italian immigrants. To visit the northendboston.org for more information or to donate to the museum, up next, Glasgow traffic cone welcomed as a token of hospitality and friendship. Mayor Michelle Wu, Governor Maura Healey, Massport CEO Richard Davey, and Meet Boston President and CEO Martha J. Sheridan celebrated the arrival of the Glasgow traffic cone to Massachusetts. Inspired by the 40-year Scottish tradition of placing traffic cones on the heads of statues, this traffic cone represents the joy, curiosity, and friendship shared between Boston residents and Scottish fans during the 2026 FIFA World Cup and the bond built between the two cities. Additional photos from this event are available at this link. Over the 2 weeks that the Tartan Army visited Boston, Scottish fans placed cones on the Bill Russell statue of City Hall Plaza, the Make Way for Ducklings statues in the public garden, the Kevin White statue, and other notable sites. The memories from this World Cup in Boston will be passed down for generations. We'll remember how No Scotland, No Party echoed throughout our city for weeks, how fans connected across all different cultures through shared pride and beloved traditions, and how the Tartan Army and Bostonians became one big family, said Mayor Michelle Wu. This partnership is one for posterity, and Boston is honored to receive this hallowed cone as a symbol of the bond we've built with the Tartan Army, the city of Glasgow, and the people of Scotland. The World Cup gave Massachusetts an incredible opportunity to welcome visitors from around the globe and show exactly what makes us so special, said Governor Mar Healy. We're excited to welcome this Glasgow icon to Massachusetts and celebrate a connection with Scotland that goes far beyond the World Cup, one that is built on shared history, creativity, and a sense of humor. From culture and tourism to business and innovation, we're looking forward to building even stronger ties across the Atlantic. The Glasgow traffic cone has captured the warmth and spirit that the Tartan Army brought to Boston and to Massachusetts throughout this World Cup. But beyond the fun and goodwill, this cone also represents something more enduring. The deep connections between our people, our cities, and our economies, says UK Consul General to New England David Clay, MBE. Scotland and Massachusetts share a remarkable history, and this moment gives us a wonderful opportunity to build on it. We are proud to support the growing sister city relationship between Glasgow and Boston, and we look forward to seeing that partnership develop in commerce, in innovation, and in friendship for many years to come. As part of the ceremony, Michelle Wu, issued a proclamation declaring July 14, 2026, as Boston Cone Day in the city of Boston to mark the cone's arrival. By issuing this proclamation, Mayor Wu encouraged residents to recognize Boston Cone Day as a day of celebration and commemoration in the city. The Glasgow traffic cone began its route at Boston Logan Airport, where it was officially signed by Mayor Michelle Wu, Governor Mara Healy, and Massport CEO Richard Davey. It will then travel to landmarks across the city, including the Massachusetts State House, Duck Boats, Faneuil Hall, the North End, the Freedom Trail, the Boston Tea Party Ships and Museum, the Institute of Contemporary Art, the New England Aquarium, View Boston, Fenway Park, Boston Common, and Duncan. The full itinerary of the trip, along the real-time monitoring, is available at bostoncone.com. Boston and Glasgow have always shared a special bond, but this summer has strengthened that relationship in a truly remarkable way, said Richard Muir, Deputy Chief Executive of Glasgow Chamber of Commerce. The friendships formed during the FIFA World Cup have created a platform for something much bigger. From world-class universities and pioneering life sciences to technology, renewable energy, and advanced manufacturing, our cities have enormous potential to work together to drive innovation, attract investment, and create high-quality jobs on both sides of the Atlantic. The Glasgow traffic cone is a lighthearted symbol of the warmth and hospitality that brought our people together, but it also represents a lasting commitment to closer collaboration between our businesses, institutions, and communities. We are excited about what comes next for Glasgow in Boston. The Glasgow traffic cone carries the phrase, "No Boston, No Party," the Red Sox logo, a roll, and a square sausage and bagpipes. It also has the signature of Stuart Patrick marketing the city of Glasgow's intention to twin with Boston and tap to donate technology to raise funds for Scottish Action for Mental Health and the Massachusetts Association for Mental Health. On June 18, 2026, the city of Boston and the city of Glasgow advanced plans for a formal international partnership, building on the strong connections formed during the 2026 FIFA World Cup. The two cities plan to sign a comprehensive memorandum of understanding during Tartan Week in April of 27, outlining specific areas of cooperation and establishing a framework for long-term collaboration. Since the start of this World Cup, tens of thousands of Scottish fans have been welcomed to Boston, having flown through Logan International Airport, said Massport CEO Rich Davey. It's an honor to host a symbol of Scotland here at Logan and raise the Scottish flag in our Hall of Flags, permanently showcasing the special relationship Boston has with Scotland. Boston tourism partners are elated to welcome the Glasgow traffic cone to our city, where it will enjoy an experience that follows in the footsteps of the famous Tartan Army, said Martha J. Sheridan, president and CEO of Meet Boston. We will always remember the magical moments that took place in June of 2026, when an incredible transatlantic bond was formed between Boston and Scotland. The cone symbolizes how that bond endures. A big thanks to our friends at Delta Airlines for making this visit a reality. The Glasgow Traffic Cone visit and campaign was created by influencer and Made Brave founder Andrew Dobie and architect and BBC Scotland's Home of the Year presenter Danny Campbell, turning the joy Scotland fans brought to Boston during the World Cup into a lasting symbol of connection between Glasgow and Boston. I still can't quite believe the reception we've had from the people of Boston. It really does feel like Glasgow and Boston are soulmates. What started as a viral moment has become real life, creating real human connection between people who might never otherwise have met, said Andrew Dobie. So much of what we see online can feel heavy, but this has been the opposite. It has brought people together, made them smile, and reminded us that joy can travel a very long way. We have been here for about 24 hours, and it has been absolutely bonkers. This amazing cone has connected us with so many brilliant people, one magic duck, and a city that has welcomed us with open arms. We are hugely grateful to Mayor Wu, Governor Healy, Massport, Meet Boston, and everyone in Boston for their hospitality and for making this feel so special. Now we can't wait to take the cone around the city, keep sharing that good feeling, and raise money for two incredible mental health charities on both sides of the Atlantic. A Conversation with Mayor Michelle Wu, Boston Should Be a Home for Everyone, by Mia Hart. Boston should be a home for everyone, Michelle Wu said, gazing forward with measured confidence as she reflected on the city's future. For Wu, that idea has shaped both her leadership and her vision for Boston since taking office as mayor in 2021. But Wu's leadership is shaped by more than policy alone. As Boston's first woman and first Asian American elected mayor, her path to City Hall has carried both historic significance and personal responsibility. Before becoming mayor, Wu served on the Boston City Council, where she witnessed firsthand the challenges of navigating leadership in spaces where women were often underrepresented. She recalled that when she was first elected in 2013, she was one of only two women on the council alongside her colleague, Ayanna Pressley, the first woman of color to be elected to the body. Wu noted that for a period of time, the two were simply referred to as the women councilors. Considering this, one question I raise centered on these milestones and whether the labels attached to them have ever created a unique sense of pressure in her leadership. Wu spoke consistently of the idea of representation not simply as symbolism, but as a responsibility to ensure every resident feels seen, to make sure every room and space she is in bridges different communities into her decision-making. She emphasized that she is inspired every day by the leaders throughout Boston's neighborhoods, who are the first in many areas, culturally, educationally, nationally, and more. And she notes that having a community where these experiences are shared among so many people keeps the doors open for a second and then a third until it becomes normal for people to see that leadership is everywhere. I also asked Wu to reflect on whether the reality of serving as mayor over the past 5 years has matched the expectations she held while first campaigning for the office. will acknowledge that she was not new to City Hall when she first ran for mayor. Having already served 8 years on the City Council, including a 2-year term as president. Yet even with that experience, she admitted no one could have predicted the vastly different political and social climate that would define today. From the rapid rise of artificial intelligence to the escalating realities of climate change, the challenges facing city leadership have evolved in ways few could have anticipated. Still, Wu emphasized that while the government cannot control everything, it remains the place people turn to in times of uncertainty and need. "This is what drives me every day," she said, explaining that public service matters because it is where meaningful action can directly improve people's lives. "Finally, as a college student myself, I wanted to raise an issue that feels deeply personal to many students and young professionals in Boston, whether living in the city will remain financially attainable." I asked Wu what progress she hopes to make on housing affordability by the end of her term. Wu responded with cautious optimism, pointing to ongoing efforts to expand housing supply while acknowledging the scale of the challenge. She highlighted the city's off-to-residential conversion program, which seeks to transform empty and underused office buildings into new housing opportunities, as one example of Boston's efforts to increase available housing stock. Wu also discussed the co-purchasing housing pilot program, designed to help families and households pool resources to purchase homes together and improve pathways to home ownership. In addition, she noted Boston's broader efforts to rezone key areas and streamline the permitting process in order to accelerate housing development. As the conversion drew to a close, one idea remained constant throughout Wu's reflections: the belief that leadership is measured not only by policy but by people. She stressed that every single day she gets to experience the greatest sense of inspiration from throughout the city, that it is a wonderful gift that the people of Boston trust their city government to share their biggest dreams, challenges, and fears. Whether discussing representation, public service, or housing, Wu accentuated her vision, one rooted in belonging and the hope that Boston can build the future that she knows is possible. In that sense, the words that opened the conversation felt just as fitting: the belief that leadership is measured not only by policy but by people. She stressed that every single day she gets to experience the greatest sense of inspiration from throughout the city, that it is a wonderful gift that the people of Boston trust their city government to share their biggest dreams, challenges, and fears. Whether discussing representation,

felt just as fitting as it ends. Boston, in Wu's eyes, should remain a home for everyone for many years to come. Mia Hart is a student at Boston College. Dr. Tommy Welch, selected as new superintendent of Salem Public Schools by Carrie Schumann. Dr. Tommy Welch, Boston Public Schools Region 1 superintendent, has been named as the new superintendent of the Salem, Mass. Public Schools. An East Boston resident, Welch, 50, was selected by a 6-to-1 vote of the Salem School Committee at its July 15th meeting. I am deeply humbled and honored to have earned the confidence of the Salem School Committee to serve as the next superintendent of Salem Public Schools, Dr. Welch said. After more than 27 years as a teacher, principal, and regional superintendent, I am excited to help Salem build upon its strong foundation and move toward an even brighter future. Salem Mayor Dominic Pangallo, chair of the school committee, praised Welch on his appointment to the preeminent leadership position in the school district. Salem was fortunate to have three incredibly strong finalists for this important role, says Pangallo. I am incredibly optimistic about the future path for Salem Public Schools under Dr. Welch's leadership. He brings the qualifications, the commitment to equity and academic excellence, and above all, the values that will ensure that the positivity trajectory of Salem schools will continue forward. Welch's leadership in Region 1, which includes 15 schools in East Boston, Charlestown, and the North End, during his 11-year tenure has been extraordinary. Education professionals have recognized Region 1 as being the most successful district in the city of Boston in attendance, academics, and climate and culture. In fact, the Bradley Elementary School won the National ESEA Distinguished School Award in 2024 for exceptional student achievement and its success in serving multilingual learners and students with disabilities. Schools in Region 1 have also received the Ed Vester's School on the Move Prize for their rapid and significant improvement in academic achievement. Our success is a testament to our school leaders sticking to it, said Welch humbly. We have the longest-serving tenured principals in our district, an average of 9 years, which is remarkable. If you think about how successful teachers work and successful schools work, it's just that, the consistency of the leadership and the people in the building that helps to the problem-solving aspect of what's happening in the schools and the classroom, the ability to work together and collaboratively each day. Also complementing Welch's superb record of administrative accomplishment is his highly visible presence in the schools, the neighborhoods, and in local organizations and youth sports programs, notably Maverick Landing Community Services, East Boston Little League, and Boston Scores Soccer. These are all organizations that support families and the students in our region, said Welch. An important thing also is that as my own children got older and began participating in a lot of the activities in the neighborhood, it was like I had my work hat and my community hat on at the same time. A lot of the problem solving that I worked on with parents and staff members happened not necessarily on school campuses, but at the baseball and soccer fields and in the community. That hands-on, in-the-community approach affirms one of Welch's greatest strengths, his accessibility to families, parents, staff members, and even the students themselves, who admire him as a coach and mentor. My wife has been extremely active in the school activities and programs, and that gives a personal touch to how I lead, because since we've been here, we've had children in the system, said Welch. Welch said he and his family will continue to reside in East Boston. Welch will begin his superintendency in Salem in August. He spoke about the next challenge in what has been a sterling 27-year career in the field of education. This moment calls for collaborative, courageous, and student-centered leadership, Welch said. Academic growth will remain central to our work, but success might also mean creating schools where every student is known, valued, challenged, and supported. Together, we will bring to life Salem's powerful motto, where belonging leads to opportunity.
a graduate of Occidental College, a school with President Barack Obama, a school which President Barack Obama attended, and the University of California, Los Angeles, who received

0: Received his doctorate in educational leadership from Boston College. Welsh was a school principal in Los Angeles when he was appointed to a Boston regional superintendent position by then superintendent of schools, Dr. Tommy Chang. Welsh commended both Dr. Chang and current Boston superintendent of schools, Mary Skipper, for their support in his administrative roles. Mary Skipper has been my boss for the last 4 years, and she's been great to me, understanding that different parts of the city have different challenges that they're facing. With me being one of the more veteran executive team members, she really gave me the trust and guidance to execute the district's mission and goals with her, but to do it in a way that I knew what was best for the community, because I have been serving in the school district for 11 years. She's been so supportive to me throughout this entire process in Salem. Congratulatory wishes, State Senator Lydia Edwards, Representative Adrian Madaro, and East Boston Little League President Nick Free were among the many officials and residents congratulating Dr. Tommy Welsh on his appointment as the new superintendent of Salem Public Schools. Following are their statements. Senator Lydia Edwards, as Region 1 Superintendent of Boston Schools, Dr. Welsh has dedicated his career to bettering K-12 schools in Charlestown, East Boston, and the North End. Dr. Welsh has made a profound impact on Region 1, and his visionary leadership has led to the improvement of academic outcomes within this diverse network. Within the last few years, Region 1 schools have received a variety of recognitions, including winners of the Ed Vester School on the Move Award, 3 schools designated as a school of recognition by the DESE, Department of Ed, and 1 school receiving the National Distinguished School Award in 2024. Dr. Welsh's impact is felt region-wide, and while we still miss Dr. Welsh here in Boston, we congratulate him and wish him the best on his new appointment at Salem Public Schools. Representative Adrian Madaro says, congratulations to Eastie's own Tommy Welsh on being named the new superintendent of Salem Public Schools. For years, Tommy has been a trusted friend, partner, and leader. His dedication has helped make our schools thrive in East Boston and across the city. He'll now bring that same commitment, passion, and work ethic to Salem. I'm excited for Tommy, and I know he'll do great things with this new opportunity. EBLL President and Charlestown School Teacher Nick Free, I congratulate Dr. Welsh on his new position as superintendent of Salem Public Schools. I'm very happy for him. It will be a loss for Boston, but it will be a gain for him in his life and career. He deserves to be superintendent of Salem Schools, and we wish him all the luck. He's been very valuable to East Boston Little League and Boston Scores, which are 2 thriving youth sports programs in East Boston. As a school teacher, I commend Dr. Welsh for running the most successful school district in the city of Boston. Region 1 is going to miss him. Where is Teddy Roosevelt when we need him? By the Times staff. The constant cacophony of bumbling babbling from our leaders in Washington these days with regard to ongoing conflict with Iran brings to mind the wisdom of former President Theodore Roosevelt. On September 1, 1901, just 2 weeks before he became president upon the assassination of President William McKinley, Roosevelt offered timeless foreign policy advice in a speech he delivered at the Minnesota State Fair. "Speak softly and carry a big stick. You will go far. If a man continually blusters, if he lacks civility, a big stick will not save him from trouble, and neither will speaking softly avail. If back of the softness there does not lie strength, power." In private life, there are few things more obnoxious than the man who is always loudly boasting. And if the boaster is not prepared to back up his words, his position becomes absolutely contemptible. So it is with the nation. It is both foolish and undignified to indulge in undue self-glorification and, above all, in loose-tongued denunciation of other peoples. Today, the United States finds itself mired in a costly conflict with Iran. Even Israel, which has the most direct interest in subduing Iran, is sitting this one out, content to let the U.S. carry the ball. Yet our leaders are pursuing a policy that is the antithesis of Roosevelt's counsel. We boast loudly, but our diplomatic and military strategy lacks a true stick against an enemy comprised of zealots and fanatics who know they can outlast a traditional military campaign. This approach fails to serve our national interests, threatens the stability of the global economy, and risks severe domestic financial fallout. Most importantly, the brave members of the military are putting their lives on the line for a vague and ill-defined policy that has no clear military objective. Now, as both Washington and Tehran dig in their heels following a collapsed truce, we must reject empty bluster. Our leaders must return to a strategy where measured diplomacy replaces pointless and endless bombing. The miracle of a bairn. No, we are not Scottish, but we are big fans of the hit TV show Outlander, and bairn, the Scottish word for newborn or a young child, has permanently entered our vocabulary. 2 weeks ago, our family welcomed a bairn of our very own. Georgia, our first grandchild, is a beautiful baby girl named in honor of her maternal great-grandmother. Her arrival has cast our world into an entirely different light. As adults, we take for granted the complex intricacies of our own bodies. By contrast, every feature of a newborn, from the tiny fingers and toes to the little nose, feels like a distinct, mesmerizing wonder. Cradling Georgia in our arms brings an unparalleled sense of calm, a biological serenity that feels deeply imprinted in our ancient human DNA. We are not particularly religious, despite 12 years of Catholic school, but if there is anything that might persuade us that a higher power exists in the universe, it is the miracle that is a newborn baby. BHAC greenlights part of Justice-Inspired Public Art Exhibit by Dan Murphy. The Beacon Hill Architectural Commission unanimously approved as submitted a design review application for a series of temporary installations throughout the neighborhood as part of a proposed Justice-Inspired Public Art Exhibit during the Commission's monthly public hearing held virtually on July 16th. Be the Change, an art exhibit organized by the Vilna Shul in partnership with the Museum of African American History, is scheduled to run from May 2nd through October 25th, 2027. The exhibit will include 7 8-foot sculptures by local artists related to Black and Jewish history in the neighborhood, along with walking tours and public programs, says Laura Mandel, Managing Director of Program Strategy and Impact for the Vilna Shul. In addition to the Vilna Shul and the MAAH, other proposed sites include the Nichols House Museum and the Beacon Hill Friends House, as well as two other city public parks, the Phillips Street Play Area and the Myrtle Street Playground. In his comments, staff Nicholas Armada likened the proposed installations to temporary street furniture and said they should therefore likely be subject to the same guidelines as street furniture located within the historic Beacon Hill District. Commissioner Chair Mike Kiefer noted the longstanding Beacon Hill Art Walk has already set a precedent in the neighborhood for this initiative, and also suggested that this visual impact would be far more positive than any other routinely allowed temporary structures such as scaffolding.
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0: 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And Framingham.
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3: Hello, this is Frank Dunn reading for you from your Norwood Record, the July 23rd edition. On behalf of the Talking Information Center, located down in Marshfield, Massachusetts. Stories on the front page, we'll try to get to them. A westward swing brings dancing to Norwood Common, trails, prepping for bridge work, lessons on bridge work, and a spill at the Home Market Foods. Let's go to the spill. Okay, let's spill the beans here. Hundreds of gallons released. Jeff Sullivan on the case here. The Massachusetts Department of Environmental Protection, DEP, confirmed this week that a chemical spill of 197 gallons of sulfuric acid at the Home Market Foods manufacturing facility at 140 Morgan Drive in Norwood on June 16th. According to the DEP, an estimated 197 gallons was leaking from an above-ground storage tank on the site. The spill occurred on June 16th. It was reported to the DEP on June 18th, according to the DEP, any spill of more than 10 gallons of hazardous materials needs to be reported within 2 hours from the time of knowledge of the incident. Home Market Foods released this statement to the Norwood Record. Quote, on June 17th, 2026, there was a report of a leak of sulfuric acid inside our facility in Norwood, end quote. The statement read, quote, our team promptly responded, cleaned up the spill, and reported the leak to the regulatory authorities. No members of the Home Market Foods team or the public were harmed in the incident or the cleanup, nor was there any harm to the environment. The DEP issued a notice of responsibility, NOR, to Home Market, which details who's responsible, required actions for cleanup, and timelines and penalties for said cleanup. Norwood Conservation Agent Carly Rocklin said the release went into a sanitary sewer, which is not under the purview of the Norwood Conservation Department. She said originally it was thought that the acid drained into a storm drain for which the department would have been responsible. DEP Inspector Jamie Gonzalez reported in his site inspection, for which he showed up reportedly unannounced, that a pinhole leak in the storage tank flowed out into the secondary concrete containment area, which then spilled into the building's on-site wastewater treatment and sanitary sewer. The DEP NOR notice reported Home Market is a, quote, a partially responsible party and may be found liable for damages up to 3 times their cost of the cleanup per the DEP's procedures. It also has a provision for 12% interest on said payments. The DEP is requiring that all waste and associated remediation waste must be properly handled, stored, and disposed of as soon as possible within 120 days of the waste generation. The DEP is also requiring a supervised site professional to supervise any a licensed state professional to supervise any cleanup actions it may require. Sulfuric acid is a dangerous chemical that can cause severe burns to the body wherever it touches. Extreme exposure can be fatal. but no injuries were reported in this incident. According to the U.S. Centers for Disease Control, the good old CDC, touching sulfuric acid will burn your skin, and breathing sulfuric acid can result in tooth erosion and a respiratory tract and irritation. Drinking sulfuric acid can burn your mouth, throat, and stomach, and it can result in death. If you get sulfuric acid in your eyes, it will cause your eyes to water and will burn. The Occupational Safety and Health Administration, that's OSHA, recently fined a company $3.5 million for spilling millions of gallons of sulfuric acid into a containment basin in the area of Houston, Texas. Readers may remember a coolant leak led to the death of a worker in 2022 for which the U.S. Environmental Protection Agency, EPA, just reached a $1 million settlement. Several fires and issues around truck parking have also been previously reported at the site over the years. Let's go to the Westwood Swing dancing here on the Norwood Commons, and this is by Dilani Yokaratam. Yokaratam, that's my guest, staff reporter. The summer concert series is back in full swing this year with concerts on Mondays, Sundays, and Wednesdays, free of charge to patrons to enjoy throughout the summer on the Common. On Sunday, July 19th, the Westwood Swing Band took center stage in the gazebo as they played familiar tunes with members who have been playing for decades, some of whom are related. Founded in the 1980s, the late 1980s, by Mark Rogers, who passed away in 2017, the band is now run on a committee structure, according to Mike Greenfield, who plays baritone sax, clarinet, and flute for the band. The general feel was that a group of friends who have a lot of respect for each other's talents and who enjoy showcasing their ensemble efforts in a myriad of places. This year, they decided to center the music around the 250th celebration of the United States. It's a challenging time. The quote, very different from the bicentennial 50 years ago. Hopefully, people get a lot from hearing music from the 30s and 40s, 30s to 80s, rather. Greenfield said the band takes liberties with more modern music and fits it to a swing band era sound. Greenfield added the Wayne Carlson, who is a lead trumpet, said this year's concert includes new material and even some duets with his wife, Maria, who is the lead singer. These duets included Fly Me to the Moon and The Lady is a Tramp. That's why The Lady is a Tramp. It is the largest thing I've ever done, more than any job, Carlson said, smiling. He joined the group in 1991. His son, Andy, who played in last year's concert, took a seat this year on the Common, along with the nearly 150 guests seated comfortably in colorful lawn chairs dotted all over the area. He said he normally plays guitar as a standby, but tonight he was just there as a spectator and to support his parents. Families spread out on blankets and toddlers played with soccer balls, maybe because the World Cup final match was going on. Spain beat Argentina, by the way. But on the Common, the listeners were the winners as they sat and enjoyed a free concert in comfortable 70-degree weather on a beautiful lawn with a gazebo covered in white lights. An old couple danced, and a little girl in a pink tutu had more energy than anyone as she kept twirling as her caregivers sat and encouraged her spunky dance moves. Jonathan Monahan, also plays trumpet, said it was a wonderful opportunity to share music with the community, and he felt it was the responsibility, his responsibility, to keep this kind of music alive. The fact he gets to make music feels will really a good friend with really good friends is an added bonus. In his spare time, he said he is a photographer and contributes to the local Dedham newspaper, but by trade he is a software engineer. He said he has even combined two of his passions by shooting a car show in Dedham. Many of the band members were in good spirits and eager to share their experiences with the band and each other. Thomas Lawler said he was the only bandmate to actually live in Westwood, and he is the person responsible for managing the music of their 150 selections. They had a set list of roughly 26 songs. David Donsette, bass player, said that he was focusing more on the 50s and 60s music this year. He referred to himself as a long-standing member and that he used to play with one of Artie Shaw's swing bands. Artie Shaw is one of the best and most well-known big band leaders, swing band leaders, and enjoyed prominence during the 1930s and moved to the smaller bands after his heyday. Many of the people in the crowd were simply there to enjoy the vibe. The husband and wife sat closely, their heads tilted, as they listened to the familiar songs of the Westwood Swing Band. Maggie Chabadi has said she simply wanted to get out of the house, but looked quite comfortable in her outdoor seat. Andrea Avezia of Norwood, who smiled at her friend's blunt comment, said she enjoys the Wednesday offerings, which have so far included rock, jazz, and country. Robert Cambria sat with his wife and son and said it was a nice, relaxing, peaceful way to get away from the world, the actual world, and live in the his own world for a bit. He commented on an elderly couple dancing and said it brought out their inner selves, which he called fantastic. His son, Ethan, plays trombone. He's 10. Robert added that he gets involved in a lot of new languages. Those who think a younger generation likes to hide away on their laptops have not met Ethan and probably many other kids who thrive with opportunities to enjoy higher art forms in person. Teresa Luna and her condo mate Sandra, who said they have known each other for 22 years from their Dedham ride abode, enjoy the convenience and pleasant surroundings these concerts have to offer. Norwood Selectman in town of Norwood, Concert Committee Chair Bob Donnelly, said none of these events would be possible without the generous support of the donors and the town of Norwood, so a big thank you was on the back of the pamphlet, and all businesses who also benefit from the crowds that these concerts draw. All these concerts at 6:30 p.m. Sundays are called Concerts on the Common. Future bands include Sharon Concert Band and Shebop Swing Orchestra. Mondays are Carillon Concerts, which feature an organ played from Town Hall, which has bells attached to the keyboard. Sound is very familiar, and having a day dedicated to the music makes one appreciate the musicality attached to what we typically hear from churches. Wednesday are Summerfest concerts. Those interested in donating to these concert committee, mail checks to 566 Washington Street, Norwood, Mass. 02062. Norwood police arrest two charged with vehicle theft and robbery after chase. From the Norwood Police Department, Chief Christopher Patton reports that the Norwood Police Department arrested two individuals Thursday night after they allegedly robbed a man, stole his vehicle, and fled from officers before being taken into custody. At approximately 9:41 p.m. on July 16th, Officer Sam Kelly was on patrol and attempted to stop a Honda Accord traveling on Broadway and observing the vehicle operating without headlights or taillights. He also observed the car run a stop sign. When Officer Kelly attempted to stop the car, the driver failed to stop and continued through several streets before officers discontinued their pursuit. A short time later, while searching the area, a witness alerted officers that two men abandoned a vehicle and fled on foot. Officer Kelly then witnessed two people running on Winter Street, according to additional officers arriving on the scene to assist Officer Kelly, who was able to take the suspects into custody following a brief foot pursuit. During the investigation, a man contacted police to report that he had actually been assaulted and that his vehicle had been stolen in the area of Norwood Central Commuter Rail Station. The preliminary investigation determined that the victim had arranged to meet one of the suspects at the train station. I think so. During the encounter, the victim was assaulted by the two suspects who stole his cell phone, vehicle keys, and car before fleeing. The victim suffered minor injuries. The investigation determined that the Honda Accord recovered following the pursuit was the same victim reported stolen, the same vehicle reported by the victim. Johannes Miranda Pizarro, 23, of Boston, was arrested and charged with unarmed robbery, carjacking, conspiracy, larceny with a motor vehicle, subsequent offense, assault and battery, reckless operation of a motor vehicle, failure to stop for police, operating a motor vehicle with a suspended license, failure to stop or yield, motor vehicle lights violation. DeMarcus Atkins, 20, of Norwood, was arrested and charged with unarmed robbery, carjacking, conspiracy, larceny of a motor vehicle, assault and battery. Through interviews, this is a quote, conducted by Officer Tyler Baker and Officer Kelly, they were able to piece together the events leading to the robbery, said Chief Patton. The case highlights the value of proactive policing, outstanding teamwork, and quick decision-making on behalf of the officers on the 4 to 12 shift. What began as a simple motor vehicle violation quickly developed into the apprehension of two robbery suspects, the recovery of the stolen vehicle, and the successful investigation of a violent crime. Miranda, Pizarro, and Atkins are expected to be arraigned in Dedham District Court on Friday, which probably already happened. These charges or allegations, all suspects are considered innocent unless and until proven guilty in a court of law. Next up, by Jeff Sullivan, the Norwood Junior Women's Club concert story. The Norwood Junior Women's Club and NJUC is hosting its 11th annual Norwood Free Kids concert series next week. And the following Tuesday, next week's concert will feature Tiny Toons music. And because of this week's rain on Tuesday, Small Singers and Shakers is tentatively scheduled to perform on August 4th as a rain date. Co-chair Laura O'Brien, Charis, said it is still up in the air, but confirmed they will have at least the previously approved July 28th concert as planned. Charis said the concerts are just one of the many ways the NJWC, read it correctly, Frank, tries to give back to the community. She said the organization works to raise funds for some fun events like the concert series, which she said is a blast for younger children and has a big crowd participation element, but said the club is about a directing effort and work towards those in need. One of these things we do is we sponsor a care closet up at the middle school or Annie's closet at the food pantry, and putting events on like these concerts is always a good way to get in front of a crowd. We usually have about 75 people, and the kids have a good time, she said. So a care closet is there if a student needs soaps, shampoos, toothpaste, anything but razors, we supply that to Closet through the guidance department. She said that Annie's Closet is a clothing distribution that takes place during food distributions at the Norwood Ecumenical Food Place pantry on Saturday. She said the program was founded for the late Annie Dixon Lavery, Annie Dixon hyphen Lavery, a local resident and nurse who has known to be referring to Norwood as the center of the universe. That was a quote. Charis said, anyone is welcome to the distribution. The NJWC Club helps a funneling of donated items to the shop, as well as providing new socks, underwear, which, as she said, cannot be donated. We also supply soap, shampoo, conditioners, and makeup even, she said. Charis said they also partner with other organizations to make the concerts happen, including the Bach Fund, quote, P-O-I-R-I-E-R, Poirier, Dempsey Insurance, and one local bank. She said the idea is to provide entertainment for families with younger children, which she said felt like it was missing piece in Norwood. I feel like the events at the Red Cross Center are aimed at older elementary school kids, which is aimed at little kids, she said. Chris Charis said the NJWJC is a small group, but punches well above its weight and is always looking for new members. Quote, we're a very small group in comparison to the amount of work and donations we do. Like, we've given out college scholarships in the last few years. She said we've given out $2,000 in scholarships last year and $1,500 the year before. The amount we give back for such a small group is very good, and we've been recognized for it, and so getting some more members would be very helpful. She said the time commitment is very loose, and any interested parties should keep an eye on the calendar when they meet back in September. Quote, you could show up once a month to meetings and just have verbal input, she said. It's helpful. It's whenever you want to give back. And myself and Jen Conley are the presidents, and we do a lot. But we have social media person. We have a secretary, a treasurer, and it's not just one person doing everything. The commitment is as much time as you want to give. Take it out with another Jeff Sullivan story. The FinCom details end-of-year transfers. Receipts up to... the Norwood Finance Commission recently met with Finance Director Jeffrey O'Neill and discussed the town's financial situation at the end of the fiscal year. The outlook is a mixed bag. O'Neill said there were several end-of-the-year transfers which had to be put through, which were later approved by the Board of Selectmen as unanticipated expenses. They generally happen, and especially when snow accumulation fluctuates like it has over the past few years, less snow most years, less money set aside until we get storms like last year or earlier this year. So basically, this is a list of expenses that exceeded their budgets. O'Neill said they are not looking to pay for these out of additional free cash or FinCom transfer. They are moved within our existing expenditures, he said. Right now, I'd say we are in that 2% to 3% range of excess operating expenses. We still have a couple more warrants and processing to do. So I would say that we're at 98% of our expenditures. The transfers, in order of amount, were $325,000 for workers' comp, $85,600 for the collection agent, $77,000 for traffic control slash fire system salaries, $67,000 for public works, DPW overtime salaries, $38,000 in Medicare expenditures, $32,000 for salaries in the snow and ice budget, and $7,000 for Norwood Agricultural School. The transfers also included a $2,000 overage for the FinCom's audit of the town. That's a total of $613,000 more funds needed than expected, or as O'Neill puts it, about 0.6% of the total budget. 0.6%. That's less than 1%. O'Neill said they were able to balance that mostly with budgeted salary funds that were not used and were in excess. The big ticket expense item was waste removal at $305,000. And O'Neill said that's related to dumpster capacity around mattress removal and disposal. The town manager, Tony Mizzucco, said the town is getting away, getting way more mattresses than it can handle, and that each mattress is an expense. He said they are looking into a fee structure that would likely kick in after the third or fourth mattress, and he said they want to help families where they can, but not be too generous. O'Neill said it's especially concerning because the current waste removal contract the town has is over next year, and who knows what's going to happen in fiscal year 28, he said. As far as the collection agents, $86,000, O'Neill said that is a good thing because it means it's the agent is spreading more time collecting more funds for the town, and means that the town is ahead of the same game here. The $77,000 in traffic control was related to maintenance on alarm systems in town buildings and the new signals being installed. O'Neill said the light department is putting them in, but they still need to bill the town. $67,000 in DPW was related to regular overtime for highway and garage work. O'Neill said $32,000 for snow and ice was his miscalculation because the last appropriation did not include the end of April due to an error in the payment schedule. Just an oversight on our part, he said. Also in financial news, O'Neill said motor vehicle excise and building permits were above estimates. Again, this has been Frank Dunn reading for you from your Norwood Record on behalf of the Talking Information Center in Marshfield, Massachusetts. I want everybody to tell me they're going to have a good summer weekend and get out there and enjoy life.
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0: 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Framingham.
2: And coming up next on the Talking Information Center, it's today's reading of the Revere Journal. 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
3: Hi, this is Frank Dunn reading for you from the Revere Journal, as I do every week on behalf of the Talking Information Center. Hello. Kelly announces retirement as the superintendent of schools and the council's to hold public hearing on public naming ordinance are some of the highlights here. Let's go to Kelly's. Anybody here seen Kelly after nearly a dozen years leading the district and 3 decades in the Revere school system? Superintendent of Schools Dr. Diane Kelly has announced her intention to retire next July. In a letter to the school committee, Kelly said she intends to retire on July 6th of next year. She stated that giving nearly a year's notice will give the committee ample time to thoughtfully plan for the transition and identify the best person to take the next lead for the Revere Public Schools. Serving the Revere community has been one of my greatest honors and privileges of my professional life, Kelly said. By the time of my retirement, I will have dedicated 32 years to the Revere Public Schools, 12 years as superintendent. Throughout my career, I have had the opportunity to work alongside exceptional educators, staff, students, families, city leaders, and school committee members who share an unwavering supporting commitment to providing the highest quality education for every child. Kelly began her career in the Revere Public Schools as a mathematics teacher in 1995 at the high school. While in the classroom, she also served as president of the Revere Teachers Association and lead teacher of the mathematics department. Prior to being named superintendent, Kelly served in several other administrative positions, including dean of students at Revere High School, district director of mathematics, district director of math, science, and technology, and assistant superintendent. Dr. Kelly has been the cornerstone, this is a quote, of Revere's educational success over the last decade and will leave very big shoes to fill, said Mayor Patrick Keefe, who also served as the chair of the school committee. I am confident that over the next year, we will determine her successor and expect Dr. Kelly to help support the eventual transition, as I know she wants to leave Revere in capable and competent hands. We have a lot of work ahead and look forward to supporting Dr. Kelly finishing out her legacy at Revere. It's too early to touch base on the personal accolades, but in short, she is irreplaceable in many ways, according. However, as we know, change is constant. Kelly said she is proud of the district and the school committee's many accomplishments, especially getting the construction of the new Revere High School underway. However, I am even more proud of the relationship we have built and the positive impact our collective efforts have had on generations of Revere students, Kelly stated. The progress our district has made over the past three decades is the result of dedicated teamwork, thoughtful leadership, and a shared vision for excellence. I am confident that Revere Public Schools is well positioned for continued success, and I know the next superintendent will inherit a district filled with talented professionals and a community that deeply values public education. In her letter to the school committee, Kelly thanked every member she has worked with for the trust, support, and partnership they have extended to her throughout her tenure. I remain fully committed to leading the district over the coming year, ensuring a smooth and successful leadership transition, Kelly stated. I look forward to working closely with the school committee throughout the process and in finishing my career with the same dedication and enthusiasm that has guided me for the past three decades. Council to hold public hearing on public naming ordinance. Public hearing, public naming. Why not? Adam Swift. The City Council will hold a public hearing on the new ordinance for naming public municipal buildings at the meeting on Monday, July 27th. The ordinance was proposed to provide more concrete guidelines for the city and closely mirrors the one recently enacted by the school committee, according to Rose Burns, aide to Mayor Patrick Keefe. Burns presented the ordinance to the council at its regular meeting last week. It is some housekeeping that aims to establish a consistent, historically accurate, and meaningful process in naming and renaming city property, said Burns. This ordinance aims to mirror the school's department pre-existing charter with consistent and collaborative guidelines moving forward that maintain accordance with the state law. Several councilors stated that they would like to see the ordinance apply to school buildings as well as municipal buildings. However, Ward 3 Councilor Anthony Colignandro noted that the ordinance proposed by the city mirrors the ordinance that was already approved by the school committee and that they are effectively similar. Several councilors also said they would like to see the ordinance revised to allow buildings to be named for people who have been dead for a shorter period of time than proposed. The ordinance calls for a 10-year window after somebody dies before naming a building or property after them. I was just curious how the mayor's office came to the conclusion of 10 years and not an age, said a counselor at large, Robert Haas III. Burns noted that it was only a suggestion for the language from the mayor's office and that it could be discussed further at the public hearing and by the council. We just want to make sure that any property, a significant building with anyone's name on it, is named after someone who has had a significant impact on the city and stood the test of time, said Burns. I think 10 years is a decent period of time, the sense of time, but previously, obviously, that is something that if we want to, we can have a further discussion about it. Colignandro said he personally believed the 10-year mark was too long, but said he understood there would be further discussion on the issue more. Ward 1 Councilor Jim Mercurio said he believed that 5 years would be a more appropriate marker. The Revere Commission on Disabilities has the All Ability Beach Day on Revere Beach, Saturday, August 15th, from 10 a.m. to 2 p.m. Revere Beach Oak Island Bathhouse, entry number 36, 462 Revere Beach Boulevard. Accessible water and sand wheelchairs available for use for a day of fun. RSVP here using the link. Forget about the link. Just call Town Hall. Tell them you want to RSVP for the Saturday, August 15th, 10 a.m. to 2 p.m. All Ability Beach Day. A whole lot easier. How about Revere Summer Eats? Summer fun, prize wheel, arts and crafts, family fun activities. Come for the food. Stay for the fun. Breakfast is 8 to 9:30 a.m. at Beachmont Hill, Paul Revere, A.C. Whalen, Lincoln. These are all schools, of course. And Curtis Park, 8 to 9, and Rumney Marsh, 8 to 9:30 a.m. And then lunch, you know, if you haven't finished that, Beachmont, 11 to 1, Hill, 11 to 1, Paul Revere, 11 to 1, Lincoln, 11 to 1, ACW, 11 to 1, RMA, 11 to 1, Sunny Myers Park, 11 to 1, Costa Park, 11 to 1, Curtis Park, the Garfield School, 12 to 1. It's a new site this year, the Curtis Park Garfield School. Revere Beach Bandstand, number 1, 11 to 1. Sullivan Park, Revere Beach, 11 to 1. And that's a new site this year. Locations may be subject to close during inclement weather. Please check our social media for these events. Instagram at Revere Summer Treats. Facebook, Revere hyphen Summer Eats. This institution is an equal opportunity employer. Video and drone cameras assist with the water rescue. Emergency personnel used a drone video and live camera feeds to help rescue two people struggling in the water near the breakers at Elliott Circle. That's with one L. On Sunday afternoon, shortly before 1 p.m. on Sunday, the regional dispatch center got a call reporting two people struggling in the water near the breakers. Because the incident happened during the Revere Beach International Sand Festival sculpting, police and fire department working the event detail also responded. Public safety personnel and at the festival, Unified Command Center used drone video from Revere Police Live, cameras from the festival site, from state police, and information from the dispatch, regional dispatch center in to ascertain the location of the people with the assistance of the Massachusetts State Police. Marine unit, the fire department used its Zodiac watercraft to get out to the stranded people and safely get them to shore. The two people were assessed by Cataldo Ambulance Service and released, according to fire officials. Council approves outdoor lighting ordinance. Last week, the City Council approved an ordinance that sets fines for nuisance outdoor lighting. The Council approved a version that was successfully amended by Ward 3 Councilor Anthony Colignandro that lowered the fines for the nuisance lighting from $300 to $50 if the issue was not addressed by the property owners. Myself and Councilor Joanne McKenna, we heard the Council's recommendations loud and clear, said Colignandro. We know that there are still some issues with it, but we did change. If there is an issue with lighting and someone has to pull a permit to approve to update it, that will not trigger other issues in the home that are grandfathered in and have to be renovated. The holiday lighting portion of the ordinance was removed, as well as if a complaint made by someone's home, they now have 21 days to hire an electrician or have one come into their home to fix the issue before there are any sorts of fines. Ward 4 Councilor Paul Argenzio asked that the process, what the process would be to determine a violation through the Inspectional Services Department, since the department does not have staff that works at night. I would assume that, like many other things in the city, that if there is a complaint made, there would have to be provide proof, said Cagnandro. For instance, if somebody's light is shining directly into your yard, which is which I really think is going to be a major issue that we potentially solve with this. Someone takes a picture or a video and sends it in as evidence. We have to do the same thing with noise complaints, illegal building, things like that. It's a great point that they don't work at night, but I am sure with evidence they could contact that person and say, turn lights off, point them down, solve the issue quickly. Colignandro also noted that the ordinance would not apply to the city's outdoor athletic fields. During last week's zoning subcommittee meeting on the issue, Councilor-at-Large Michelle Kelly said she thought the amendments made to the proposed ordinance were great, but that she could still not support the ordinance because of its subjectivity and enforcement difficulty. The glare aspect is something that can probably only be seen and solve the issue quickly. Colignandro also noted that the ordinance would not apply to the city's outdoor athletic fields. Last week's zoning subcommittee meeting on the issue, Councilor-at-Large Michelle Kelly said she thought the amendments made to the proposed ordinance were great,

subjective. When does that raise an issue? How much glare is going to be a problem? I think it's still too subjective. So that's the concern that I have now. Kelly and War 2 Councillor Ira Novoleski noted against the ordinance at the regular meeting following the subcommittee meeting. Novoleski also raised concerns about enforcement of the ordinance. The Revere Beach Summer Farmers Market officially returned for the summer season that began on July 25th, operating between 11 a.m. and 3 p.m. The market brings local sculpture and artisanal goods directly to the waterfront. The market decisively directly addresses urban food insecurity by participating in programs like SNAP / EBT and the Healthy Initiatives Program, that's HIP. It allows residents to easily access fresh local produce while retaining economic capital within the immediate community. The market also serves as a vibrant community destination. We live with live entertainment scheduled each week, including the band The Twos, T-W-O-S, performing this Saturday. And the event seamlessly blended local commerce and cultural recreation. The city council is going to evaluate zoning expansion for body art and food trucks. That's a connection. The Revere City Council will hold a public hearing on Monday the 27th at 6 p.m. In the council chambers to discuss proposed zoning revisions. The primary focus is on expanding the operational boundaries for art, body art establishments, and mobile food vendors. Historically limited to specific districts, those niche businesses could soon see increased zoning flexibility across the city. The proposed ordinance changes aim to local bureaucratic barriers, activate underutilized spaces, and stimulate independent economic activity. Residents and stakeholders will have the opportunity to weigh in on Monday evening, the 27th. The hearing, when I get to it, the hearing will explore how Revere can best balance traditional neighborhood characteristics with the integration of these agile companies. And then the Constitution Beach to host an annual Eastie Beach Bash, Save the Harbor, Save the Bay, will host its highly anticipated Eastie Beach Bash on Wednesday, July 29th, from 10 a.m. to 1 p.m. at the Constitution Beach in East Boston. The free event typically draws hundreds of youth and families from Access Greater Boston, including Revere, Chelsea, and Winthrop, designed to foster environmental literacy. The bash offers interactive experiences like instructional fishing, kayaking, and a live crab touch tank. These hands-on activities are paired with a traditional beach fun, such as a sandcastle building and face painting. By removing financial and logistic barriers, the event helps urban youth build a lasting connection with the region's maritime environment. It continues to serve as a strong model for inclusive coastal recreation and ecological education. BK's Bar and Grill voluntarily rolls back hours after incidents. The Revere License Commission held its regular monthly meeting last Wednesday, the 15th of July, in the City Council Chamber. On hand for the session were Chair Robert Selovich, Daniel Okiana, and Liliana Monroe.

0: And the first item on the agenda was an application from Hood Royal Food Enterprises, DBA, La Abuela Carmen Products, 91 Centennial Avenue, Mohammed Fidal, for a change of DBA to La Abuela Carmen Products from a Crown Fried Chicken and Pizza. All operations will remain the same. Mr. Fidal appeared before the commission and explained that the business will revert to its original concept as a bakery rather than a chicken and pizza place. The commission unanimously approved the application. The commissioners then held a hearing pertaining to state police complaints of numerous disruptions, service to intoxicated patrons, assaults, and fights at BK's Bar and Grill, 264 Ocean Avenue. Robert Kelly, the owner and manager of the establishment, did not deny the allegations, but stated that he has taken steps proactively in an effort to address the problem by closing at 1 a.m. instead of 2 a.m. on Friday and Saturday nights. Kelly noted that the problems stem from patients who come from other communities which have 1 a.m. closing time. He also said that he has let go security staff who have been allowing patrons to enter the bar after the doors should have been closed to new customers. Sergeant Edward Troy from the state police told the commissioners of a fight that occurred recently, as well as other incidents involving fights outside the premises, including that of an alleged underage drinker who had been beaten. Sergeant Troy informed the commissioners of the measures that the bar has taken to ensure that IDs are being checked and that patrons are not being overserved. Are the state police satisfied with the bar owner has taken appropriate steps to rectify the problem, said Selevich. It's been a short time, but it appears that it has been much better, said Troy. Sergeant Troy, in reply, Revere Police Leakett, Glenn Malley, suggested that having a police detail would help to alleviate the problem, a suggestion that Kelly said he was open to when the establishment eventually returns to its 2 a.m. closing hours, though Kelly said he has no intention of doing so for the immediate future. The members voted to place the matter, quote, on file, and will address it in the future if there are future incidents. The commission heard an application from Black Marble Motorcycles, LLC, doing business as Boston Harley-Davidson, 649 Squire Road, for a one-day common victualler and entertainment license to be exercised from 10 a.m. to noon on Saturday, August 15th, for a breakfast, beats, and bikes event. The expected attendance is 100. Gabrielle Einstein, the event manager, presented the application. Ms. Einstein said there will be a DJ and the breakfast food truck. The motorcycles will be stationary and will not be operated. There were no opponents, and the commission unanimously approved the license. Los Compadres Oaxandros, with the pronunciation, LLC, doing business at B&M Grill, 843 Broadway. Manuel J. Hernandez, manual manager, he's the manager, submitted an application for a change of hours and to amend its entertainment hours from Friday and Saturday to 10 a.m. to 1 a.m., and for a change of hours of karaoke entertainment to Saturday and Friday, 7 p.m. to 11 p.m. The current closing hour is midnight, and the current karaoke hours are Saturday, 6 p.m. to 10 p.m. Danvers attorney Richard Mestone presented the application. Mr. Hernandez also attended the hearing. Attorney McStrone said that the business has been open since 2020, and they are looking to extend the Friday and Saturday night alcohol service to 1 p.m. and the karaoke until 11 p.m. There were no opponents, and the commissioners did not have any questions. The application was unanimously approved. The Chill House, Inc., 435 Revere Street, Jason Callanan, manager, applied for a common victualler license to serve ice cream. The requested hours of operations are Sunday to Saturday from 12 noon until 10 p.m. with no requested seating. Mr. Calnan presented the application. He said he will be serving gelato and soft-serve ice cream. There were no opponents, and the commissioners unanimously approved the application subject to the establishment obtaining the approvals required by the city. Northeast Oil Delivery, 781-286-2602. Is selling fuel oil at the $4.15 a gallon this week. 100-gallon minimum. 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It's back up to $4.15. Done reading for you from the Talking Information Center. Have a great weekend, everybody. I hope you really will.
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2: Hi, my name is Billy, and here is tonight's weather forecast for the Talking Information Center. This evening, it will be mostly clear skies with a breeze low around 60. The sun rose today at 5:30 a.m. The sun will set today at 8:11 p.m. And the sun will rise tomorrow at 5:31 a.m. And that's all the weather I have for today. Billy giving you the weather for the Talking Information Center. Have a wonderful evening.
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7: Hello, this is Priya reading Winthrop's and Transcript, published on Thursday, July 23, 2026. Sand Sculpture Festival returns to Revere. This past weekend, the city held its annual International Revere Beach Sand Sculpture Festival. There are many photos from the Sunday. The theme of this year's Revere Beach International Sand Sculpting Festival was titled Boston Welcomes the World, Recognizing the World Cup and Sail Boston events in the metro area. The weather was rainy on Saturday evening, making the fireworks show happen on Sunday, when the weather was more cooperative. There are beautiful photos here. Now to the next. Dead humpback whale washes ashore in Winthrop by Adam Swift. A young humpback whale was stranded at high tide and washed ashore on Washington Avenue last week. The whale was stranded around 12:30 p.m. according to officials from Whale and Dolphin Conservation. A team from WC was on the scene the next day to collect information about the whale and in attempt to perform a necropsy. According to WC officials, whales are ecosystems engineers who are vital to the health of the planet and that to better protect them. It's important to understand more about this whale's life and their death. WDC is authorized by NOAA and the National Marine Fisheries Service to respond to stranded marine mammals between Plymouth and Revere, MA. Town manager Tony Marino said the town followed up with a plan to tow the whale out to sea on Sunday. Special thanks to NOAA, WDC and our own Winthrop Harbor Master's Office for working with us to develop a plan, Marino said. The whale was towed out into deep waters approximately 30 miles off the coast of Cape Cod and was sunk. This was not the ideal disposal plan, but given the limited local burial options, it was the only choice left. The total cost to remove the whale and tow it out to sea was approximately $40,000. After negotiating with NOAA, Winthrop will pay $7,500 of that total, Marino stated. We appreciate all of the state and federal agencies that contributed to making this plan happen, the town manager said. WDC officials said it was disappointing that they were not able to conduct a full necropsy, as the team always aims to collect as much data as possible to better understand why the animal stranded, help further conservation efforts, and aid in infectious disease monitoring for public safety. In consultation with NOAA, a decision has been made to tow the whale offshore. If anyone finds a marine mammal in distress, they can call the WDC's hotline at 617-688-6872. WDC's hotline at 617-688-6872. Now to the next. Bidding underway for new fire station. The bidding process for the new fire station at the old middle school site is underway. The bid documents for the new fire station are out. Town manager Tony Marino stated in this week's report to the town council. This is an exciting next step as we are getting ready to start construction starting in early September. The pre-bid walkthrough for interest bidders was held on July 7, 2026 and the filed sub-bids will be due on July 29th with the general contractor bids due on August 12, 2026. In another municipal business, Marino informed the council that he will have the fiscal year 2027 water rate presentation ready for the town council meeting on August 4. We are finalizing the new water rate over the next week and will be ready to present on the 4th before the next round of water bills go out, Marino stated. The FY27 trash bills for half the trash fee will go out shortly, Marino said. The cost has increased to $210 per unit per year, up from last year's $190. He said, we prepared and included a one-page explanation of the increase in the trash fee with this round of bills. In his report, the town manager thanked everyone who made several recent celebrations a success. Thank you to everyone who donated and participated in making our 250th celebration a success, Marino stated. The hot and humid weather provided its challenges and I'm sure it kept some people from attending. But we had 400 people come through and the boat parade at the end of the day was a huge hit. We are already thinking about how we can host the boat parade next year. He also thanked everyone who helped make the parade of sail for the tall ships a success. The coordination among the town, MWRA, state police and everyone else involved was amazing, Marino said. With approximately 3,000 visitors coming through Winthrop to visit Deer Island, it was a Herculean effort to keep people moving both on and off the island. We had great weather and generally folks were very happy with the accommodations and viewing areas MWRA made available on Deer Island. In other business, Marino said the audit of FY25 town finances is complete and that he would distribute copies to the council once the town receives them. The good news is that we needed the complete audit to go out for the next round of borrowing for the sewer and water main projects, as well as the next round of funding for the new fire station construction, Marino stated. We are obviously not happy with how long the audit took. We have one more year with this firm, and then we will put it out to bid after this year's audit is complete. Now to the next news briefs. Final night of Revere street paving operations in Winthrop. Commuters traveling between Revere and Winthrop should prepare for traffic delays as Winthrop concludes its overnight paving on Revere Street this week. Water is scheduled to begin at 7 p.m. on Wednesday, July 2022, and wrap up by 7 a.m. on Thursday. To minimize daytime disruptions for local commerce, heavy construction on this major thoroughfare is strictly limited to overnight hours. However, drivers should expect significant delays and localized detours during the active paving windows. Police details and signage will actively direct traffic throughout the work zone. Authorities strongly advise that all motorists seek alternate routes until the project is successfully completed. Due to inclement weather, this schedule may be subject to change. Check the DPW's website for the most up-to-date information. Next news brief, monthly street sweeping schedule for next week. Winthrop's Department of Public Works will conduct its monthly street sweeping operation next week, running from Monday, July 27 through Friday, July 31. The town conducts these cleanings during the last full week of each month from April through October. Sweepers will be operating between 7 a.m. and 4 p.m., coordinating with the days of a street's regular trash collection. Residents are reminded that town ordinance strictly prohibits parking in a manner that impedes the street sweeper's path. Violations carry a $40 fine, and vehicles left in the way can be towed at the owner's expense. Now to the next news brief. Chelsea Square activates with film screening and weekend car show. Chelsea is continuing its Summer in the Square program, transforming Chelsea Square into a dynamic hub of civic engagement on Thursday, July 23 at 6 p.m. Residents can enjoy a free outdoor screening of Jaws on a massive LED screen provided by Eastern Salt Company. The weekend before the Discover Chelsea car show and market on Saturday, July 25 from 2 p.m. to 6 p.m., presented in partnership with the Chelsea Chamber of Commerce, the event will feature classic cars, live entertainment, and local food vendors. To prioritize pedestrian safety, Second Street will be closed between Park Street and Broadway. All events are free, and attendees are encouraged to bring their own chairs and patronize the surrounding local businesses. Next, Constitution Beach to host annual Eastie Beach Bash. Save the Harbor, or Save the Bay, will host its highly anticipated Eastie Beach Bash on Wednesday, July 29 from 10 a.m. to 1 p.m. at Constitution Beach in East Boston. The free event typically draws hundreds of youth and families from across Greater Boston, including Revere, Chelsea, and Winthrop. Designed to foster environmental literacy, the bash offers interactive experiences like instructional fishing, kayaking, and a live crab touch tank. These hands-on activities are paired with traditional beach fun such as sandcastle building and face painting. Next, news brief. March Farmers Market continues with free kids workshop July 26. The Winthrop Farmers Market is in full swing for its 2026 season at Ingleside Park, running on Sundays through September 27, managed by all volunteer committee with support from the town manager and the local business community. The market is dedicated to providing the community with access to fresh organic produce from independent farmers. The seasonal market also showcases the unique foods and crafts of artists and small businesses, fostering an inclusive environment and entrepreneurial vitality. A special highlight is for this Sunday, July 26, is a free kids workshop presented by the Massachusetts Horticulture Society's Plant Mobile, running from 10 a.m. to 11 a.m. under the blue tent at Ingleside Park. The workshop will focus on pollination. Children ages 5 to 12 will learn about the parts of flower and its pollinators to understand how they work together in nature. Families are encouraged to attend this free event and no prior registration is required. Visit masshot.org/plantmobile. Now to the next. WPT welcomes two new full-time officers. The Winthrop Police Department recently announced the swearing-in and hiring of new police officers Vanessa Leff-Lemme and Matthew Coriel. Officer Leff-Lemme was hired in 2018 as a reserve officer and worked 8 years part-time for Winthrop Police while also serving as a lieutenant at Boston Medical Center. She was an explorer with the police department since age 14 and has a bachelor's degree from Lasalle University. Leff-Lemme was sworn in as a full-time officer on July 13. Coriel graduated from the 23rd Recruit Officer Class Randolph Police Academy. He successfully completed over 20 weeks of intensive standardized training in all aspects of law enforcement and will now serve as full-time police officer. Officer Coriel received the Firearms Achievement Award for being the best shot in the academy. The new hires will immediately begin the department's comprehensive field training officer FTO program, where they will work alongside veteran officers to learn community-specific policing protocols, geography, and response procedures. We are thrilled to welcome these dedicated individuals to the Winthrop Police Department family, said Police Chief John Goodwin. They are joining our force at a pivotal time and have shown a tremendous commitment to serving and protecting our neighborhoods. Their addition will directly increase our capacity to respond to calls and support our community. Following the completion of the field training program, the new officers will be assigned the patrol division. Now to the next. Forum. Guest OPED. Massachusetts New Energy Rules will recognize what frontline communities have long known. Across Massachusetts, frontline communities fought for rules that recognize the burdens neighborhoods already carry. By Roseanne Bongiovanni, for over 10 years, East Boston fought an Eversource substation proposed across from a children's playground beside Logan's jet fuel tanks on a flood propane shoreline along Chelsea Creek. Despite overwhelming public opposition, the state approved the facility. But along the way, we exposed a permitting system stacked against the communities it most affected. In coalition with advocates and communities statewide, we organized to rewrite the rules, and this year Massachusetts finalized them. Starting July 1, 2026, companies seeking to build many kinds of new energy infrastructure in Massachusetts, including fossil fuel power plants, gas pipelines, solar farms, battery storage sites, transmission lines, and substations must complete what's called a cumulative impact analysis before state approval. In plain terms, companies must look at what a community already lives with before the state lets them add anything new. Had this rule existed when Eversource proposed the substation, the question would have been different. Not whether East Boston could prove harm, but whether the company could prove it would not add to the burdens we already carried. The assessment will cover 30 conditions, including air pollution, flood risk, heat exposure, and rates of asthma and heart disease. If a neighborhood ranks worse than the state median across the combined 30 conditions, the company can't treat approval as routine. It must explain how it will avoid, reduce, or address the harm. And it must do so before key decisions are locked in, not after the bulldozers arrive. The old process assumed neighborhood started from zero. East Boston didn't. Lowell, Springfield, New Bedford, none of them did. Decades of unfair sitting, stacked power plants, fuel tanks, and waste facilities into the same zip codes, while the regulatory system treated each new project as if the last 20 hadn't happened. The cumulative impact rule finally says those projects are here and they count. Alongside this requirement, the state created a grant program so communities can hire engineers, lawyers, and public health experts to scrutinize company claims. When Eversource came to East Boston, the multi-billion-dollar company arrived with attorneys, engineers, and consultants. Our neighborhood organized with what we had, volunteers working nights after their day jobs, neighbors donating money and meeting space, and pro bono legal representation from the Conservation Law Foundation. Together, we carried the fight to the Supreme Judicial Court. We were outspent and outstaffed at every turn. The new grants begin to correct a process that forced communities to scrape together resources while well-funded companies arrive ready to build. But the analysis isn't limited to communities. The state has already flagged. Residents elsewhere can petition the state to require analysis when local conditions aren't fully captured by a mapping tool. And companies can no longer blur the line between actually reducing harm and offering a community benefit to offset it. A new park or playground cannot erase pollution, flood risk, or the safety concern a project adds. Massachusetts has committed to building clean energy fast, and we should. But every project lands somewhere, and without rules like these, somewhere will be in places that follow some unfair patterns that got us here. Not all energy projects carry the same risk. A new gas plant and a rooftop solar program warrant a very different review, and the new rule is built to tell them apart. Every review should begin with the same question: what does this community already live with, and would this project make it worse? A rule on paper is only a beginning. The Energy Facilities Siting Board, which approves these projects, must prove this process is more than a checkbox for companies. That means taking these analyses seriously, weighing community petitions, and rejecting mitigation plans that dress up harm instead of preventing it. The agency's record has not always inspired confidence. East Boston knows that firsthand. Residents, advocates, reporters, and legislatures must keep watching as the first projects move through. East Boston did not stop the substation, but we helped change the rules that made that approval possible. That matters for East Boston and every community told to accept another project burden or sacrifice. The next neighborhood should not have to prove alone that its health, safety, and future count. Roseanne Borgioni writes on behalf of the Massachusetts Environmental Justice Table, a statewide coalition of community organizations and advocates working to advance environmental justice across the Commonwealth. She's executive director of Green Roots. Now to the next forum, our opinions. Joe Clark. Longtime Winthrop residents were saddened to hear of the passing last week of Joe Clark, one of the most esteemed residents of our community. Joe was Winthrop guy through and through, a graduate of the Winthrop High class of 1959, who raised his family in the town he loved. Joe was a pillar of our town for more than 50 years, following in the footsteps of his dad, longtime town clerk John Clark. Joe served Winthrop in many capacities, both in public sector as a police officer, firefighter, where he rose to the rank of lieutenant, town meeting member and school committee man, and in the private sector as the proprietor of a successful company, Diamond Contractors, president of the Winthrop Chamber of Commerce, and then as the president and CEO of Winthrop Federal Credit Union, succeeding his father, who had been a founding charter member. We will remember Joe as a man of high energy who brought common sense and a can-do attitude to all of his endeavors. Joe loved Winthrop, but it was his family, together with his wife of 65 years, Patricia, and their four children, grandchildren, and extended family members that brought him the most joy. We know, we join with all of our fellow Winthropites in offering our condolences to the Clark family. May he rest in peace. Marialis Sharkey. Residents also were saddened to hear of the recent passing of Marialis Sharkey, who served our community as a longtime teacher and then as a member of the school committee. Marialis brought an unmatched drive and zeal to everything she did, and was honored by the Massachusetts Commission on the Status of Women for her lifetime of advocating on behalf of public education. We know, we join with all of our fellow residents in offering our condolences to her family members, especially John, her husband of 54 years, and the children. May she rest in peace. Our opinions. Where is Teddy Roosevelt when we need him? The constant cacophony of bumbling babbling from our leaders in Washington these days with regard of the ongoing conflict with Iran brings to mind of wisdom of former President Theodore Roosevelt. On September 1, 1901, just 2 weeks before he became president, upon the assassination of President William McKinley, Roosevelt offered timeless foreign policy advice in a speech he delivered at the Minnesota State Fair. Speak softly and carry a big stick. You will go far. If a man continually blusters, if he lacks civility, a big stick will not save him from trouble, and neither will speaking softly avail. If back of the softness there does not lie strength, power. In private life, there are few things more obnoxious than the man who is always loudly boasting, and if the boaster is not prepared to back up his words, his position becomes absolutely contemptible. So it is with the nation. It is both foolish and undignified to indulge in undue self-glorification and, above all, in loose-tongued denunciation of other peoples. Today, the United States finds itself mired in a constantly conflict with Iran. Even Israel, which has the most direct interest in the subduing Iran, is sitting this one out, content to let the U.S. carry the ball. Yet our leaders are pursuing a policy that is the antithesis of Roosevelt's counsel. We boast loudly, but our diplomatic and military strategy lacks a true stick against an enemy compromised of jealots and fanatics who know they can outlast a traditional military campaign. This approach fails to serve our national interests, threatens the stability of the global economy, and risks severe domestic financial fallout. Most importantly, the brave members of the military are putting their lives on the line for a vague and ill-defined policy that has no clear military objective. Now, as both Washington and Tehran dig in their heels following a collapsed truce, we must reject empty bluster. Our leaders must return to a strategy where measured diplomacy replaces pointless and endless bombing. Now to the next. Di Gregorio welcomes new girls hockey coach Palmer by Kerry Schumann. Winthrop High School athletic director has officially welcomed Chris Palmer as the Vikings' new girls ice hockey coach for the 2026-27 season. We are very excited to have Coach Palmer take over the girls hockey program after Coach Butch Martusi moved on to college hockey, said Di Gregorio. Chris has been with the program for 19 years as an assistant coach and was a big part of the success during that time. Di Gregorio believes that as a result of Palmer's outstanding work as an assistant coach and his familiarity with the program's winning tradition, he is ready to lead the Vikings. It is a smooth transition, and I believe he is the right person for the job, said Di Gregorio. His knowledge and experience are a huge bonus, and the girls will benefit from his ability to come in and keep the program at the level we have become accustomed to over the years. One of the Palmer's initial responsibilities as coach will be naming assistant coaches for his staff. Palmer has announced the following players for 2026-27 roster to date. Seniors Angela Koskia, Amelia Serino, Francesca Indriseno, and Claudia Alquinta. Juniors Abby Gitenji, Catherine Clark, Bella Wellesix, and Juliana Margini. Sophomore Nora Jeffini, and freshman Lola Ferrara, Claire Chapman, Eva McKenzie, and Gully and Gregor. Now to the next. Healy takes action to cut concert sport ticket resale and fees. Special to transcript. Governor Maura Healy has announced that she will file an act relative to closing the great divide between ticket prices and affordability, or the Great Divide Act, to lower sports and concert ticket resale prices and ensure that fans have a fair opportunity to enjoy the events they love without paying exorbitant prices on the secondary market. The legislation would establish some of the nation's strongest consumer protections for the secondary ticket marketplace. Bidding on reforms recently adopted in states such as Vermont and Maine, the governor's proposal, which will be included in her upcoming closeout supplemental budget, caps the resale price of the concert tickets at 110% of the price of the face value of the original ticket. It also limits the service fees and charges that can be imposed by ticket resellers like StubHub and SeatGeek to no more than 10% of the total price of the ticket for resale. It prohibits the sale of speculative tickets, which are tickets that are not in the position of the seller when they are listed for sale. Finally, it implements additional consumer protections measures, including prohibiting the use of deceptive websites by ticket resellers and misleading consumers about the availability of tickets. The name of the proposal is a nod to singer and songwriter Noah Kahan, who recently made history as the first artist ever to headline 4 consecutive sold-out shows at Fenway Park. Kahan has been a vocal opponent against predatory resale practices and successfully advocated for a similar bill in Vermont. Far too many Massachusetts residents have experienced the pain of being excited to buy tickets to see their favorite singer or sports team, only to realize that resale prices and fees have driven up the cost to outrageous levels, said Governor Healey. Or how about when you do purchase tickets from a reseller, only to get to the venue to realize the seller never actually transfers them to you? Enough is enough. We are taking actions to lower ticket resale prices so Massachusetts fans can better afford to see their favorite performer or team. During the press conference announcing the legislation, Governor Healey was joined virtually by Noah Kahan, who threw his support behind the measure. I heard about what you are announcing today, and I just wanted to let you know how excited I am about it. The artist community and fans will greatly benefit from limiting ticket scalping and the sales of speculative tickets. I love my fans and wanted to protect them however I can. Artists alone could not tackle the market manipulation of secondary sales. So thank you so much for making this a priority in Massachusetts. Under the proposal, concert tickets cannot be resold for more than 110% of their original face value unless an artist or venue explicitly authorizes a higher resale cap through a written agreement. For example, if a ticket originally cost $100, it could be resold for no more than $110. The bill limits the service fees charged by tickets resale marketplace to no more than 10% of the listed resale price for sporting events and non-sporting events like concerts. For example, if a ticket is listed for resale on a resale platform for $300, the service fee charged by the resale platform cannot exceed $30. Today, many resale platforms charge service fees of roughly 20% or more, adding hundreds of dollars to the cost of tickets. This proposal is expected to cut resale service fees typically paid by consumers today in half. The legislation also prohibits the sale of speculative tickets, meaning tickets that a seller does not actually have when they list them for a sale. Too often, consumers pay for these tickets only to find out they are never delivered. During this summer's World Cup matches at Gillette Stadium, some fans who purchased tickets through online resale platforms were turned away after discovering the tickets they bought never existed. The bill includes additional consumer protection to prohibit deceptive resale websites that falsely suggest they are affiliated with artists or venues, and to prevent resellers from misleading consumers about ticket availability or scarcity. Thank you for listening. This was Priya reading Winthrop's and transcript. Thank you so much.
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10: Hello, my name is Lisa Rosales Mora, coming to you today from the Talking Information Center in Marshfield, Mass. And today is Wednesday, July 22nd, 2026. And we will begin with the Duxbury Clipper, dated Wednesday, July 22nd, 2026. And we are going to be starting with an article on e-bike clarity. The Select Board tackled the issue of kids and electric bikes this week, supporting a guide to e-bike safety, but stopping short of adopting local laws to regulate them. On Monday, at its meeting at Town Hall, the board voted unanimously to endorse a one-page guide to local laws and safe practices created by the Highway Advisory Committee. Committee co-chairman Paul Brogna said his committee has been looking into this topic for a year. Last summer, many of us saw the potential need for enhancing the safety of kids in town, Brogna said. Police officer Matthew Kent, who serves on the committee, said e-bikes in town have become a hot topic for police. There has been a community outcry on a police level, he said. We've had many people come into the station to air their concerns about juveniles operating these e-bikes. It has become a community issue within Duxbury in terms of public safety and parents and the operators not having full awareness of what the regulations are behind operating these e-bikes. So having this education is paramount. In its research, Highway Safety Committee members reached out to the school and police departments. The Conservation Commission and the Open Space Committee members also researched the rules and laws of neighboring towns as well as Boston. Committee member Dick Brennan said what he found was a mismatch of laws covering e-bike regulations, since towns can pass their own bylaws on this topic. Excuse me. The committee did not make any recommendation about whether Duxbury should consider passing local bylaws. Instead, committee members settled on creating a one-page flyer in order to get the information out to kids and parents, as they are the ones buying the bikes and the scooters. Parents seem to be unaware of the rules and regulations, Brennan said. The flyer is brief, but Brennan said, we could have made it 10 pages long. It's comprehensive, it's basic, it's a collaboration between us and the police department. And we'd like to get it on the books, he said. He added that this probably is a Band-Aid fix for what is happening, but gets the issue some attention. The flyer explains the basics of e-bikes and e-scooters. There are two classes of e-bikes that can go up to 20 miles per hour. Class 1 bikes are pedal assist. Class 2 are throttle assist. Both should not exceed 750 watts. Any bike that can go over 20 miles per hour is considered a motorized bike and requires a driver's license, a registration, insurance, and a license plate. A rider must be over 16 to ride the faster bikes. If there are no pedals on the bike, it is not considered an e-bike. It is a moped, a motorized cycle, or electric motorcycle, or mini bike. Those are illegal to ride on any road. All e-bike riders are required to wear helmets and are not allowed to take on a passenger unless the bike has a tandem seat. Electric scooters have similar rules. Their max speed is 20 miles per hour. A driver must be 16 years old with a valid license or permit, and they must wear a helmet. No passengers are allowed. All e-bike and e-scooter riders must obey traffic laws, such as stopping at stop signs and signaling to turn. The police can seize and impound an e-bike if they find reckless operation for those under 18 years old. Also, riding dangerously can result in citations for operating to endanger. In Duxbury, e-bikes and scooters are not allowed on sidewalks, playing or school fields, on dirt paths, or on any town conservation lands, including trails and parks. They are only allowed on public roads and bike lanes and on shared use paved paths. Officer Kent said getting this information out to the public was important to keeping kids safe. These kids will get on these bikes and they don't have the education or the understanding of what is right or wrong, or where they can ride or where they can't, and it creates these public safety issues. To see a 10-year-old riding 20 miles per hour, it's concerning. E-bikes must follow the same rules of the road as bicyclists, according to Kent. Any violations such as failure to stop at a stop sign or light, riding two abreast, riding two people on a one-person bike, unsafe operation around pedestrians, no hands on the handlebars, riding on sidewalks, etc., typically result in a $20 ticket, he said. These citations do not go on to the kid's permanent record. We're going by state law, he said. We don't have town bylaws for these e-bikes. Kent said that parents need to educate themselves before getting their kids an e-bike, especially one that is Class 3 motorized bike that travels more than 20 miles per hour. What's really concerning is when you have parents getting their children these e-bikes that exceed 20 miles per hour with electrical assist, Kent said, because those fall under motor vehicle law and any violations are not citations but are misdemeanors and the child must go to court. Select Board Member Cindy Ladd-Fiorini asked Kent if parents are liable for any violations since they bought their kid an e-bike. Kent said that these are citable offenses for knowingly allowing your child to operate a Class 3 bike. That's where the education comes into play, he said. You don't want them going down a hall's corner and coming back with a criminal summons to appear in court or not coming home, said Ladd-Fiorini. Select Board Vice Chair Fernando Guitart asked if the educational flyer is enforceable. The Duxbury School Department has also put together a one-page bike and scooter checklist for parents and children that offers common sense rules such as riders must stay on the right side of the road, use hand signals for turns, wear a helmet and closed-toe shoes, and not ride at night. Superintendent Danielle Klingemann sent parents a memo about summer e-bike and e-scooter safety on July 7th, asking them to review the safety reminders with their children. In May, Governor Maura Healey filed a law on e-bikes, Brennan said. The Highway Safety Advisory Committee will update the town if the law becomes and there are any changes to be made. Smoky skies from Canada. Weird, right? That was the general consensus across Duxbury during last week's hazy yellow skies. So hazy at times that a July morning seemed more like a January afternoon. Car headlights and outdoor lights automatically switched on in the semi-dark, and sunglasses were rendered useless. The cause? Massive plumes of smoke drifting eastward from hundreds of active wildfires in central Canada and northern Minnesota with high-altitude winds funneling smoke across much of New England. The smoke particles scattered longer wavelengths of light, such as yellows, reds, and oranges, resulting in a sepia-toned sky. The only possible upside was that the smoke prevented sunlight from penetrating to the ground, tempering the heat wave that was forecast last week. In addition to being odd to look at, the smoke and haze triggered widespread air quality concerns. The smoke contains microscopic particles that can irritate the respiratory tracts and lungs of people and animals. A local pediatrician noted a slight uptick in visits for respiratory issues and eye irritations, and the Mass DEP issued a statewide air quality alert that remained in place through July 16th. Those in sensitive groups, people with heart and lung disease, or older adults, and people who are active outdoors were urged to reduce prolonged or heavy outdoor exertion. Take more breaks, follow asthma action plans, and keep quick relief medicine handy. While the hazy conditions have cleared, for now, it's possible we'll see a repeat of this pattern as the summer progresses. Persistent drought, lightning, and high temperatures prompted AccuWeather forecast to fire season as many as 80,000 fires and up to 8 million acres burned across the U.S. over the next few months. The highest risk is focused on the western U.S., especially the southwest, Great Basin Rockies, and northwest, with smoke affecting air quality far from active fires. And fact about PFAS, town-wide mailer coming to your mailbox soon. Duxbury officials will be sending all residents an update on PFAS in the town drinking water system once it's approved by town council. On Monday, town manager Renee Reed gave the select board a first draft of a one-page notice that explains that most of Duxbury's wells have none or very low levels of PFAS in them, levels that are below the Environmental Protection Agency's maximum contaminant level of 4 parts per trillion. However, 3 wells, the Lakeshore Drive well, the Millbrook wells, and the Damon wells, have been consistently or occasionally above the EPA's max contaminant level. Water from Marshfield that goes to homes on Gurnett Road has been tested and was also found to be over the EPA specified levels. The acronym for per- and polyfluoroalkyl substances, PFAS, are man-made chemicals that have been used in a variety of applications since the 1940s, from nonstick cookware and water-resistant clothing to food packaging materials and firefighting foam. They are called forever chemicals because they don't break down. And also, they affect the environment and can accumulate in the body. There are thousands of these chemicals which have been linked to health problems such as immune system issues, high cholesterol levels, and cancer. They have also been shown to be a health risk for pregnant and nursing mothers. The EPA 4 PPT level does not go into effect until April 2029. Mass max contaminant level is 20 PPT. All wells are under 20 PPT, so Duxbury is still in compliance with state and federal rules. The flyer lists the actual numbers of both PFOS and PFOA in these 3 wells and the Marshfield water for the years 2024 through 26. The town tests all wells twice a year for PFAS. The Lakeshore Drive well contributes water to the Birch Street water tank along with the Mayflower and Evergreen wells because of Duxbury's astronomical summer water usage. It is the 10th highest water user in the state, and the Lakeshore Drive well is needed for water supply and fire protection in the summer. Because of this, that well is contributing its higher levels of PFAS to the water system. The town's announcement also explains what the town has been doing to combat this contaminant and what residents can do to help. One thing all residents can do immediately to lessen the level of PFAS in the drinking water is to follow the water ban on using town water for outdoor watering, including for lawn irrigation system. Your compliance with this water ban will help reduce the demand on Duxbury's water system and limit the use of these wells with PFOA and PFOS concentrations above the 4 PPT. Select board members approved the flyer and especially liked the last part, saying how important it was for both drinking water and fire protection for residents to obey the water ban, as sending this notice was a voluntary action, not one obligated by the law. They agreed to have town council review the announcement before it was mailed to all residents. Select board Cynthia Ladd-Fiorini said she's heard lots of comments from residents about how their neighbors are watering their lawns when they shouldn't be. I suggested they call Water Department Superintendent Mark Cloud, but they don't want to rat out on their neighbors. I urge people not to use outdoor water. It's a real safety hazard if somebody's house goes on fire and we don't have enough water to put it out. Board Chairwoman Amy McNabb said she liked the flyer's last paragraph, entitled, "What Can I Do?" She said, "Water conservation is the bottom line. Stop watering your lawn so we can shut down the lakeshore drive well and get those PFAS levels down to safer limit," she said. "But if people won't work with us, we have to leave these wells. This is all up to us." And in weather reflections, as seen with temperatures above, the possible heat wave predicted for last week never happened, due to a variety of reasons, most notably the arrival of smoke from the vast configuration of wildfires in the forests of Canada and Minnesota. These fires become quite real when one can smell the smoke, as was the case last Wednesday. It is also interesting and concerning to know that Europe is also suffering from lack of rainfall and forest fires. With respect to our local weather, the National Weather Service is now predicting temperatures leaning toward below normal readings in its 6 to 10-day outlook, while returning to normal with its 8 to 14-day outlook. Realizing, of course, that shoreline neighborhoods will always be cooler should a sea breeze develop than those inland. Enjoy summer. And, of course, the Duxbury Music Festival thanks all of their sponsors. And Dear Evan Hansen will be going on Broadway on the South Shore August 6th through 9th. Under the Stars at Carr Amphitheater, 8 to 14-day outlook. Realizing, of course, that shoreline neighborhoods will always be cooler should a sea breeze develop than those inland. Enjoy summer. And, of course, the Duxbury Music Festival

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Basil can be kept in a similar manner, though at room temperature. Herbs with woodier stems like thyme or rosemary benefit from being wrapped in just a damp paper towel tucked into a zip-top bag. Try the reusable kind and popped into the crisper drawer. The beauty of fresh herbs is their incredible transformative properties. 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Give yourself permission to go off script, or rather off recipe. Snip them into your green salad, tuck them in sandwiches, add a fistful or so to your soups and potato or pasta salads. Fresh herbs will enhance any marinade or sauce. Utilize them in a compound butter to slice over grilled proteins or toasted breads. The story about herbs gets even better. As it turns out, they pack similar nutritional value as vegetables. Like their leafy vegetable cousins, fresh herbs pack vitamins A, C, and K. Many contain polyphenols and anti-inflammatory and antioxidant properties too. Incorporating them in your food prep not only boosts flavor and nutrition, but may be helpful in reducing salt and fat thanks to their flavorful punch. Many cultures take full advantage of herbs in their cuisine. Think aji from Colombia, gremolata from Italy, and tabbouleh from Lebanon. This year I have had particular success with basil, specifically Thai basil. Thus, the inspiration struck to make a riff on traditional pesto. Swap out roasted almonds for the traditional pignoli and a neutral oil for the extra virgin olive oil. You will have an infinitely delightful, zesty, and bright sauce or spread. And a simple recipe, Thai basil pesto. So get your pens and pencils out, because here we go. 2 cups Thai basil, rinsed and dried. 1 to 2 cloves of garlic. 3 tablespoons roasted almonds. 1/4 cup grated parm. 1 pinch of salt. 2 teaspoons lime juice. And 1/2 cup neutral oil such as grapeseed, canola, etc. And you may need a little more or less oil to obtain the desired texture. Place the basil, garlic, lime juice, and almonds into the bowl of a food processor, pulsing until everything is minced. Alternatively, you can use a mortar and pestle. Slowly stream in the oil with the machine running until the mixture is smooth. Add the Parmesan and process until combined. You may add a little more or less oil according to taste. Taste for seasoning and add salt to taste. This month, the Art Complex Museum's Thursday Nights Oysters and Art series features a lineup of artist talks tied to its outdoor sculpture exhibit. Under construction, America at 250. On view through August 2027, the exhibition brings large-scale outdoor sculpture into dialogue with the nation's 250th birthday, inviting audiences to consider how American identity continues to be built, questioned, and reimagined. Visitors are invited to explore

0: the sculpture on ACM's grounds, enjoy fresh oysters, and hear directly from the artists shaping this landmark. Speakers are Andy Moreland, July 23rd, and Lila C. Kelly on July 30th. 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And trying to replant a family tree? Nicole Pelletier needs some help. She is researching her family's genealogy and hoping to connect with anyone in Duxbury who might remember her great-grandmother, Lillian Berrialt, born Lillian Hansen and adopted by the LaBrie family. Lillian lived in Duxbury from 1934 until her death in 1978. She was married to Stanislaus Tony Berrialt, who passed away in 1963. At the time of her death, Lillian lived at 298 Lincoln Street. It's a complicated story, and I know it is a long shot given the passage of time, Pelletier wrote in a letter to the Clipper, but I am wondering if any lifelong residents or old neighbors might still remember her. The search is deeply meaningful to us, as Lillian's daughter, my grandmother, was also put up for adoption at birth, meaning no one in our family ever had the chance to know her mother. Pelletier's grandmother died when she was 25, further complicating the search. Pelletier has been researching for about 5 years, sparked an ancestry assignment that one of her kids received in school. As part of her work, she discovered that her great-grandmother, also a brother who was also adopted and also lived in Duxbury. His name was Walter Hansen, and he lived on St. George Street. Hansen was married to Mary Redmond and left Duxbury for California after Redmond's death in 1948. He died there in 1964. I'm really grateful for the help. I've gotten a lot of help so far from genealogy researchers and some from people who just really like to solve mysteries, said Pelletier, who hopes to visit Duxbury soon for some on-the-ground research. Anyone with info can reach out to her at Daymore. Nicole@gmail.com. 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And in other news, we have the class of 1976 plans reunion. 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And we have an update on the library, or an update from the center. Author Luncheon with Julie Gerstenblatt joined the Duxbury Literary Circle for an afternoon with best-selling author Julie Gerstenblatt as she discusses her novel, the Stargazer of Nantucket. Enjoy an optional catered lunch for $15 or attend the free author talk on Wednesday, July 29th. Lunch begins at 1 and the author talk begins at 1:30. Books will be available for purchase and signing. Beer Can Museum. From Billy Beer to Blatt's Harvard Ale to Heffenreff and Ballantine to Black Label, take a nostalgic journey through the history of the beer can. 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And a day trip to George's Island will be on Thursday, July 23rd. The motor coach departs the center at 7:30 a.m. and returns around 5. Take the ferry to George's Island and enjoy a picnic lunch. For more information, call the center, 781-934-5774. And that ends today's reading, and I thank you for listening. Have a great week.
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2: Hi, my name is Billy, and here is tonight's weather forecast for the Talking Information Center. This evening, it will be mostly clear skies with a breeze low around 60. The sun rose today at 5:30 a.m. The sun will set today at 8:11 p.m. And the sun will rise tomorrow at 5:31 a.m. And that's all the weather I have for today. I'm really giving you the weather for the Talking Information Center. Have a wonderful evening.
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9: Hello, everyone. My name is Gabriella from the Talking Information Center. Today is Wednesday, the 22nd of July, and I will be reading from the Plymouth Independent newspaper. The first article today is titled, "The Restaurant is Just a Path," and was written by Mark Pothier, an independent staff writer, and this article is dated the 22nd of July. To hear Jim Doyle describe it, experiencing the subtlety of Nepali curry for the first time was revelatory. That was 5 years ago. Today, the restaurant that serves the dish has served him something more sustaining, a rebirth of sorts. Doyle, age 58, manages the Himalaya, which recently opened on Court Street. He's running it for a restaurateur, Kasang K.G. Gall, whose portfolio also includes Lobster Hut on the waterfront and Momo Hut in North Plymouth. This is no ordinary boss-employee relationship. The men's lives have become interwoven in a way that transcends the Himalaya's intriguing menu, a blend of American standards and an Asian cuisine that is as once exotic and comforting. And yes, it kind of started with the curry. I did not know that it could be delicious until I had it at KG's house about 5 years ago, said Doyle, whose looks, wiry frame, and percolating energy evoke red-hot chili peppers, bastardly. I always thought, oh well, I'll eat it, but I would never say, gee, I'm in the mood for curry, mostly because it was so heavily spiced that all you could taste was the seasonings. In 2021, Doyle was in a vastly different place. He'd worked in the restaurant industry, done a stint as a journalist, and taken on a series of technical editing jobs for a bunch of major corporations, including CVS, EMC, and toymaker Hasbro. But a once-promising career track turned into a ditch. I was an almost hopeless alcoholic, he said on a recent afternoon during the lull between lunch and dinner seatings. I decided that I was either going to get sober or die on the course I was on. I entered myself into treatment and ended up at the Anchor House on Cherry Street in Plymouth. It's a 6-month working program for men. They told me, you have to get a job. Anchor House's outside hour restrictions kept him from taking a position that required the time suck of a Boston commute. So Doyle turned his job search local. There wasn't a demand for technical editors in town. Eventually, he felt the call of the sea, or rather, the call of seafood, thanks to a friend who graduated from Anchor House and had worked at Lobster Hut. He mentioned that it's a family of Buddhists, and my ears perked up, Doyle recalled. I said, oh, I can do Buddhism. He introduced me to KG. That was May 18th, 2021. Despite Doyle's fragile state, I was a mess. I could barely think straight for quite a while. Gall saw a man emerging from a life-threatening chapter with scars and determination. He took me under his wing, realized that I work hard, and gave me 3 raises in a year without asking for one of them, Doyle said. Those pay bumps, accepted with gratitude, were signs of something deeper. About 10 months later, Gail asked me to close the door to his office so he could talk to me, Doyle said. I thought, oh, what did I do? He said, I just wanted to tell you that in the past year, you've become more than a good employee, more than a friend. I think of you almost as a member of the family. He put his hands on either side of my head and touched our foreheads together. We both cried a little. It was, Doyle said, the first time anybody had given a damn about me since I stopped caring about myself years ago. Gale, as those who know him understand, considers making connections a foundational part of living. He's as understated as Doyle is animated. We only live once, one short life. And while we're here, we're supposed to do the right thing, he said in a phone conversation. I am very proud of him, Gale said of Doyle. They always try to give me credit. But who you are today comes from your own actions. Doyle, however, is eager to assign credit. KG is the only restaurant owner I've ever known who never yells and throws things and harasses the staff, he said. He's just calm and compassionate. It took me a great year to realize when he was actually upset because it barely shows. I used to get upset at vendors who dropped the ball on his behalf. I would say, why aren't you mad at them? And he'd say, well, what good will that do? This was a new concept to me. I never realized that my emotions were a choice I was indulging in. By the time Gale unveiled his plans to open the Himalaya, Doyle had mostly moved on from Lobster Hut and was working at the Anchor House as a medication specialist. The decision to leave was not difficult. I gave my notice, trained my replacement, and came running, he said. I spent the winter playing general contractor. We renovated the space to the way KG wanted it. This is a labor of love for me. Doyle has pretty much done everything we had to do, said Gail. We have ups and downs, like we all have, but he's been great. He's been very helpful. Gail's journey to success warrants a separate article, or maybe even a Netflix series. He offered the long short story version, which we'll have to do for now, or else we'll never get to the Himalayas food. Like many Tibetans, including the Dalai Lama, his family fled to Nepal to escape China's occupation of Tibet and its violent campaign to subsume the country's culture. He came here in 1999 on a 10-month work visa, starting as a dishwasher at the now-defunct Hearth and Kettle restaurant inside the John Carver Inn. Every 10 months, he had to return home, reapply for another visa, and make the expensive journey back. In 2002, his wife came with him. 7 years later, they applied for green cards so they could stay permanently. Today, they and their children are U.S. citizens. At that time, I was working at the Lobster Hut as a second job, 40, 50 hours a week, he said. There was also an overnight job stocking shelves at Stop and Shop, and another part-time gig at Dunkin' Donuts. Sleep was a luxury. In 2010, we got our green cards legally, and the Lobster Hut asked me if I wanted to be in charge of the kitchen. Of course I did. That's kind of a dream coming true, you know? Then one day, the owner, Bert Hinnenschlad, walked in with a box full of business cards. It says my full name, and at the bottom, it says manager. I guess that was his way to tell me, you're the general manager here now. I was like, yeah, okay, that's pretty cool. A few years later, Hinnenschlad's health was deteriorating. He made a proposal. He said, if something happens to me, you've got to run the place. Gail said, I'm like, huh? I thought I'm already running it. When Hinnenschlad died, Gail became the owner. Next month, he'll mark his 11th anniversary helming the popular tourist spot. The idea to open another restaurant, one that showcased the food of Nepal and Tibet, simmered on the back burner until his three children were grown. With the youngest well into her 20s, he finally carved out the time. He's done nothing but work hard and be a good man, Doyle said. And things have really gone his way. The evening after my afternoon conversation with Doyle, I returned to the Himalaya to find the place buzzing. Two large TVs, with the sound muted, thankfully, displayed stunning high-res scenes from the Himalayan range and the villages dotting its foothills. The restaurant's layout is similar to that of the previous occupant, Korean restaurant Kogi, which moved down the street to an equally appealing space. The bar has been remade and neatly organized. The color scheme is more dramatic, accented by underlighting. Tibetan prayer flags hang on the wall, as does an autographed image of the Dalai Lama and a scroll that reads in part, "Walk the path of your own heart." The ambiance is somehow meditative as well as electric. At dinner time, the air is tinged with aromas unfamiliar to many Americans. That's one of the reasons the Himalaya offers basic fare, like two eggs any style, French toast, and chicken tenders for the kids, alongside Nepalese and Tibetan dishes prepared by Chef Tenzin Thongol, Gail's brother-in-law. Omelets and burgers might convince a timid passerby to walk through the door, get acclimated, and then try something more adventurous, like traditional momos. The handmade steam dumplings are stuffed with meat or vegetables and served with house-made bone broth. They're a staple. The chili paste is bold but doesn't burn. MSG is banned from the premises. Another dish, Fang Si, is a combo of beef, peas, and noodles with tingmo, a steamed bun. The stir-fried noodles are sublimely seasoned, as is the fried rice. They'll cleanse your palate of any lingering aftertaste inflicted by greasy, oversalted Chinese takeout. This is real food. Doyle describes the menu's range with a geographical reference. If you think of India and China on the map, Nepal is that country between the two of them, where the Himalaya Mountains are, where Mount Everest and all of its little friends are, he said. And so the food represents kind of a fusion of Nepalese and Tibetan, and to a lesser extent, Chinese and Indian dishes. It uses a lot of the same seasonings, such as cardamom, cumin, and garlic. The difference between us and Indian food and authentic Chinese food is that we don't use any artificial preservatives. They only use enough seasoning to bring out the natural flavor of the ingredients, rather than to overwhelm them with sticky, goopy sauces. People are commenting, "You can really taste the cleanliness of the food," he added. As Gil walked through the Himalaya one evening last week, he appeared mostly unrecognized in a room filled with people savoring the flavors of his distant homeland. A smile stretched across his face, like the coda to a lengthy story. Gil's decades-long dream has finally come to fruition, but to him, its meaning transcends far beyond business. "The restaurant is just a path," he told me in an earlier interview. "Everything else is all about connecting with other human beings. How can I help? That's my question up front, you know." The next article I will be reading is titled "Plymouth's History of Rope." There are still hidden remnants of the town's rope walks used to spin rope for sailing ships. It is written by Dave Kindy, an independent correspondent, and is dated July 21st. Anyone who has plodded around Plymouth long enough knows the shortcuts pedestrians take from one part of the downtown area to another. Strung together, these ancient alleyways, cracked blacktop parking lots, forgotten side roads, and an occasional private property can save steps while trekking through the neighborhoods between the waterfront and shopping district. It's really interesting that Plymouth has these pathways that enable us to walk around town even when it's inundated with traffic, says Select Board member Bill Keohan. People can walk through neighborhoods more efficiently because of them. One of these cut-throughs enables pedestrians to travel quickly from Brewster Street, through to Leyden Street, the first roadway of the Pilgrims. The first part of this narrow urban route serves as a passage block to a forgotten era in Plymouth, when rope bound together 13 defiant colonies, and then the new United States. The Robert Cohen Rope Walk is now buried under the asphalt at North Lot, a municipal parking lot between Brewster and North Streets. It started at Howland Street, but that section today is overgrown with houses and backyards. Since 1809, and perhaps earlier, long lengths of rope and twine were spun here to meet the needs of a growing America. In this bygone era, cordage was a necessity of everyday life. It was used on sailing ships, fishing boats, sawmills, granaries, home and building construction, oil rigs, farmsteads, and nearly all other commercial endeavors of the day. Rope walks sprung across Plymouth to feed this gnawing need. "For centuries, Plymouth was a rope-making port," Keohan says. "Everyone needed rope, so several of these long, narrow buildings were built to produce cordage." Around 1809, the first building was erected on the site of what is then the Abraham and William Hammett Rope Walk. The post and beam structure was only 10 feet wide, but stretched an estimated 700 feet. Inside, a large spinning wheel churned out lengthy lines of cordage. In order to make a long rope or cable without splice or join, it was necessary to have a straight, single corridor in which to lay out the full length of the line, states author James Baker, a respected researcher of Plymouth's past. Cordage might have been made at this site long before the building was even constructed. Co-founder Abraham Hammett died in 1797, suggesting the company was in operation years before the lengthy wooden structure was built. It should be noted that earlier rope walks were not housed, but done on long outdoor paths, as was still common in England in the 18th century, or simply given a roof, Baker says. The rope walk was acquired by Samuel Robbins in 1833, and later conveyed to Cohen, his son-in-law. By 1850, it employed 5 people, producing fish line and twine worth $4,250 annually, according to records. The long and narrow shed may have been constructed along an existing alleyway, which were common in Old Plymouth. In 1899, local historian William T. Davis wrote about these slender side streets in his book, Ancient Landmarks of Plymouth. For some unknown reason, Ali seemed to have been peculiar to seaport places like Provincetown, Salem, Marblehead, Newburyport, and Plymouth, the last of which were in my day. Thomas's Alley, Cooper's Alley, LeBaron's Alley, Spooner's Alley, and Clamshell Alley. Cohen's Rope Walk remained in business until at least 1880. Fred A. Jenks, who wrote a series of articles about the town's cordage industry in 1925, visited the site 60 years earlier as a youth. He says, the writer can well remember the big wheel that stood right in front of the door. The rope walk was an old rope walk at the time, and there were no large rope made, if, indeed, there was even any rope of great size made there. If you had gone a little further down North Street and passed down Gordon Place and turned to your left, you may have seen Captain Luther Ripley and his old white horse walking in a circle, producing the power for the rope walk. In those days, little was made there except clotheslines, fishing lines, spun yarn, and other tarred fittings. But it was the tar house that required the power furnished by Captain Ripley's horse. Tar, or pine pitch, was another important additive for rope and line in the 19th century. It was crucial for making cordage durable and long-lasting, especially for ships, rigging, and even oil wells. Tarred rope was used on the first rigs after oil was discovered in Pennsylvania in 1859, before steel cables became common. Pine tar, also known as Stockholm tar, was a waterproofing and stiffening application necessary to preserve cordage at sea for rigging and netting, Baker says. When old tarp rope was scrapped, it was cut up and broken down into fibers called oakum. Picking oakum was a common punishment for those who could not break stones up for paving in those days. It was used for caulking ship's steams. Cohen's was not the only rope walk in Plymouth. At least six other sites are known to have existed here, including Plymouth Cordage in North Plymouth, the world's largest producer of rope at the time. But by the early 20th century, the company employed more than 2,000 people, many of them immigrants, and was a powerful force in the local economy. Two other rope makers were in downtown. Charles B. Irish Rope Walk, located behind where Pilgrim Hall Museum is today, and Holmes and Barrows Cordage Company, were somewhere west of Court Street. Built in 1805 by Thomas Holmes and Samuel Robbins, the Irish site featured a long rope-making shed that ran from Hedge Place, now Memorial Drive, to Tilton Street, a distance of some 400 feet. And employed five men and made cordage, lines and twine worth about $3,800 annually. It also shut down around 1880. Constructed by James Baxter around 1840, Holmes and Barrows employed 11 men and made 53 tons of rope, valued at $10,000 in 1850. The exact location of this rope walk is lost to history, since it doesn't appear on maps of the day, nor has an address been discovered. Another rope maker was situated in the vicinity of present-day Christ Episcopal Church on Court Street. Across from what is now Grant Street was the Benjamin Dimon Rope Walk, which employed three men and produced light cordage worth about $2,500 in 1850. It closed in 1885. Manomet also had its own rope walk, though its name is not remembered. James Thatcher, a Revolutionary War surgeon and early local historian, wrote about it in his 1832 book, A History of the Town of Plymouth. The factory at Manomet Ponds contains about 300 spindles and manufactures about 50 pounds of coarse warp per day, a considerable portion of which is colored and made into cod and mackerel lines, which are lately introduced into use and bid fair to supersede those made of hemp altogether. These are twisted and laid by water in a small line walk attached to the factory. In the early 19th century, the biggest rope maker was located at Town Brook. founded about 1815, the Robbins Cordage Company was massive. Its shed stretched more than 1,000 feet in length from the waterfront all the way to Jenny Pond, then known as Alm's House Pond, since the town's poorhouse was located there. The Long Robbins rope walk extended upstream on posts over Town Brook from a spot near today's Water Street entrance to Brewster Gardens across Rope Rock Pond, the tidal pond that was filled in to create the gardens in 1924, Baker states. At its zenith, Robbins Cordage employed 75 men and was even larger than Plymouth Cordage Company at the time. By 1850, after two major fires, 38 people worked there, producing 750 tons of tarred cordage. However, by 1862, the business had ceased operations. Of course, the longest lasting was Plymouth Cordage, established in 1824. It was said that ships from all points of the compass sailed to Plymouth to get new rigging there. In its early days, the company featured a covered rope walk measuring 1,025 feet in length. In 1950, a 250-foot section of that structure was donated to Mystic Seaport Museum, where it is now on display with rope-making exhibits and demonstrations. After 140 years of continuous operation, Plymouth Cordage ended its reign when a hostile takeover by corporate raiders led to the sell-off of its assets in 1964. Today, Cordage Commerce Center, which includes the Plymouth Cordage Museum, occupies what is left of the 2 million square feet of production space at that once mighty enterprise. In the downtown, asphalt and concrete cover much of what was a thriving industry. Plymouth has a tendency to focus solely on its pilgrim history, so there are few reminders of what there once was, other than the ancient alleys. Residents and visitors can still walk the blacktop shortcut through North Lot, where the Robert Cohen Rope Walk once spun cordage for America. It connects the two tiny back roads, Gordon Court and Gordon Street, before crossing North Street to Spooner's Alley, next to Plymouth Center for the Arts. There, town workers are restoring the walking surface, so pedestrians can still stroll this narrow passageway back in time. Large stone blocks, originally placed there more than a century ago, are being dug up and repositioned to ensure safe footing for those who like to cut through. We're fixing exposed granite stones and settling that have created trip hazards, says James Downey, DPW assistant director. We're also removing asphalt that was used as patches for deterioration that happened decades ago. Spooner's Alley, which opened in 1784, passes next to a commercial property, which has an easement from the town to use the lane for parking, to Middle Street. There, at Middle Lot, another public parking area, it connects with LeBaron Alley, which continues to Layden Street. During the rope-making era, these historic streets led down Coles Hill to a series of long wharves, where ships and fishing boats eagerly awaited the long coils of cordage. It's not hard to imagine rope walk workers using these alleyways to transport rope, line, and twine to the docks on the Plymouth waterfront. Think about that the next time you take a shortcut through the downtown. Dave Kindley, the author of this article, is a longtime Plymouth resident who writes for the Washington Post, Boston Globe, National Geographic, Smithsonian, and other publications. And he can be reached at davidkindley132 at gmail.com. The next article I will be reading is titled Mothball to Honor Nocturnal Pollinators, and is written by Julie Marie Davis. Butterflies get the coffee table books, dedicated gardens, and admiration. Moths, despite making up the overwhelming majority of the world's lepidotarian species, are often dismissed as little more than closet pets. That perception is what one local conservation group hopes to change. This Friday, from 7:30 to 11:30 p.m., the Southeastern Massachusetts Pine Barrens Alliance will once host again its Moth Ball at Center Hill Conservation Center, 158 Center Hill Road. This evening will be devoted to celebrating the remarkable nocturnal insects, quietly pollinating flowers, support ecosystems, and revealing the extraordinary biodiversity found in our backyards. The event also shines a light on one of Plymouth's national treasures, the Massachusetts Coastal Pine Barrens, a globally rare ecosystem stretching from Plymouth to Cape Cod. Home to hundreds of protected plants and animals, the Pine Barrens harbor a wide variety of moths, including the striking Pine Barrens buck moth, alongside countless other species many residents never realized they lived so close to. This event is a reminder how some of the region's most fascinated wildlife don't soar overhead in daylight, but flutter silently through warm summer nights. That is all we have time for today. I'm Gabriella, and I thank you for listening to the Plymouth Independent at the Talking Information Center.
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18: 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Pets come with some powerful health benefits. Here's how caring for a dog, cat, or other animal can help relieve depression and anxiety, lower stress, and improve your heart health. Most pet owners are clear about the immediate joys that come with sharing their lives with companion animals. However, many of us remain unaware of the physical and mental health benefits that can also accompany the pleasure of snuggling up to a furry friend. It's only recently that studies have begun to scientifically explore the benefits of the human-animal bond. Pets have evolved to become acutely attuned to humans and our behavior and emotions. Dogs, for example, are able to understand many of the words we use, but they're even better at interpreting our tone of voice, body language, and gestures. And like any good human friend, a loyal dog will look into your eyes to gauge your emotional state and try to understand what you're thinking and feeling, and to work out when the next walk or treat might be coming, of course. Pets, especially dogs and cats, can reduce stress, anxiety, and depression, ease loneliness, encourage exercise and playfulness, and even improve your cardiovascular health. Caring for an animal can help children grow up more secure and active. Pets also provide valuable companionship for older adults. Perhaps most importantly, though, a pet can add real joy and unconditional love to your life. While it's true that people with pets often experience greater health benefits than those without, a pet doesn't necessarily have to be a dog or a cat. A rabbit could be ideal if you're allergic to other animals or have limited space, but still want a furry friend to snuggle with. Birds can encourage social interaction and help keep your mind sharp if you're an older adult. Snakes, lizards, and other reptiles can make for exotic companions. Even watching fish in an aquarium can help reduce muscle tension and lower your pulse rate. Pet owners are less likely to suffer from depression. People with pets have lower blood pressure in stressful situations than those without pets. One study even found that when people with borderline hypertension adopted dogs from a shelter, their blood pressure declined significantly within 5 months. Pet owners have lower triglyceride and cholesterol levels, indicators of heart disease, than those without pets. Heart attack patients with pets survive longer than those without. Pet owners over age 65 make 30% fewer visits to the doctors than those without pets. One of the reasons for these therapeutic effects is that pets fulfill the basic human need for touch. Even hardened criminals in prison show long-term changes in their behavior after interacting with pets, many of them experiencing mutual affection for the first time. Stroking, hugging, or otherwise touching a loving animal can rapidly calm and soothe you when you're stressed or anxious. The companionship of a pet can also ease loneliness, and most dogs are a great stimulus for healthy exercise, which can substantially boost your mood and ease depression. Adopting healthy lifestyle changes plays an important role in easing symptoms of depression, anxiety, stress, bipolar disorder, and PTSD. Caring for a pet can help you make healthy lifestyle changes by increasing exercise. Taking a dog for a walk, hike, or run are fun and rewarding ways to fit healthy daily exercise into your schedule. Studies have shown that dog owners are far more likely to meet their daily exercise requirements, and exercising every day is great for the animal as well. It will deepen the connection between you, eradicate most behavior problems in dogs, and keep your pet fit and healthy. Providing companionship. Companionship can help prevent illness and even add years to your life, while isolation and loneliness can trigger symptoms of depression. Caring for an animal can help you feel needed and wanted and take the focus away from your problems, especially if you live alone. Most dog and cat owners talk to their pets. Some even use them to work through their troubles. And nothing beats loneliness like coming home to a wagging tail or purring cat. Helping you meet new people. Pets can be a great social lubricant for their owners, helping you start and maintain new friendships. Dog owners frequently stop and talk to each other on walks, hikes, or in a dog park. Pet owners also meet new people in pet stores, clubs, and training classes. Reducing anxiety. The companionship of an animal can offer comfort, help ease anxiety, and build self-confidence for people anxious about going out into the world. Because pets tend to live in the moment, they don't worry about what happened yesterday or what might happen tomorrow. They can help you become more mindful and appreciate the joy of the present. Adding structure and routine to your day. Many pets, especially dogs, require regular feeding and exercise schedule. Having a consistent routine keeps an animal balanced and calm, and it can work for you too. No matter your mood, depressed, anxious, or stressed, one plaintive look from your pet, and you'll have to get out of bed to feed, exercise, and care for them. Touch and movement are two healthy ways to quickly manage stress. Stroking a dog, cat, or other animal can lower blood pressure and help you quickly feel calmer and less stressed. As well as providing vital companionship, owning a pet can play an important role in healthy aging by helping you find meaning and joy in life. As you age, you'll lose things that previously occupied your time and gave your life purpose. You may retire from your career, or your children may move far away. Caring for a pet can bring pleasure and help boost your morale, optimism, and sense of self-worth. Retirement, illness, death, and relocation can take away close friends and family members, and making new friends can be harder. Pets, especially dogs, are a great way for older adults to pick up conversations and meet new people. Pets help adults with Alzheimer's disease or dementia. As part of the disease, Alzheimer's patients may exhibit a variety of behavioral problems, many related to an inability to deal with stress. Research concluded that Alzheimer's patients suffer less stress and have fewer anxious outbursts if there is a dog or cat in the home. Pets provide a source of positive nonverbal communication. The playful interaction and gentle touch from a well-trained, docile animal can help soothe an Alzheimer's patient and decrease aggressive behavior, as can simply being exposed to bright aquariums or fish tanks. In many cases, a patient's problem behavior is a reaction to the stress response of the primary caretaker. Pets can help ease the stress of caregivers. Cats or caged animals may be more suitable than dogs, which generally require more care and can add to the burden of someone who's already looking after an Alzheimer's patient. The benefits of pets for children. Not only do children who grow up with pets have less risk of allergies and asthma, many also learn responsibility, compassion, and empathy from having a dog or cat. Unlike parents or teachers, pets are never critical and don't give orders. They're always loving, and their mere presence at home can help provide a sense of security in children. Kids who are emotionally attached to their pets are better able to build relationships with other people. A pet can help develop a young and expanding mind by teaching a child empathy and understanding. Kids can talk with their pet without a fear of rejection, which enables them to build their confidence and even their vocabulary. Pets can help children with learning disabilities learn how to regulate stress and calm themselves, making them better equipped to overcome the challenges of their disorder. Playing and exercising with a dog or cat can help a child with learning disorders stay alert and attentive throughout the day. It can also be a great antidote to stress and frustration caused by the learning disability. Learning to ride a horse at a local riding stable can help elevate the self-esteem of disabled children, putting them on a more equal level with kids without disabilities. Moving on to a continued reading from the book, Inside of a Dog, What Dogs See, Smell, and Know, by Alexandra Horowitz. We might be social with any other social animal, but we do not notably bond with meerkats, ants, or beavers. To explain our particular choice of dogs, we must look one step more immediate. A proximate explanation is a local one. What immediate effect immediate effect the behavior has that reinforces it or rewards the behavior. For an animal, reinforcement could be the meal that follows a hunt, or the copulation that follows an arduous energetic pursuit. It is here that dogs distinguish themselves from the other social animals. There are three essential behavioral means by which we maintain and feel rewarded by bonding with dogs. The first is contact. The touch of an animal goes far beyond the mere stimulation of nerves in the skin. The second is a greeting ritual. This celebration of encountering one another serves as recognition and acknowledgement. The third is timing. The pace of our interactions with each other is part of what can make them succeed or fail. Together, they combine to bond us irrevocably. Touching animals. Neither of us is truly comfortable. Neither of us moves. He's on my lap, sprawled across my thighs. His legs already a little long and dangling down the side of the chair. He settled his chin on my right arm, right in the crook of my elbow. His head tilted sharply upward just to keep in contact with me. To type, I must strain to pull my trapped arm up and just over the desktop onto the keyboard, with only my fingers able to move freely and my body leaning precariously. We're both working to hold on to each other, to keep that gossamer of contact that says we are going to intertwine our fates, or they are already intertwined. We named him Finnegan. We found him at a local shelter, in a cage, among dozens of cages, in a room, among a dozen rooms, all filled with dogs who we could just as easily have taken home. I remember the moment I knew it would be Finnegan. He leaned outside of his cage on the tabletop where germ-carrying humans were allowed to interact with the sick dogs. He wagged. His ears flopped around his tiny face. He coughed long bursts of coughs, and he leaned against my chest at table height, his face tucked into my armpit. Well, that was that. Often it is contact that draws us to animals. Our sense of touch is mechanical, matter on matter, different than our other sensory abilities, and arguably more subjectively determined. The stimulation of a free nerve ending in the skin could be, depending on the context and the force of stimulation, a tickle, a caress, unendurable pain, or unnoticed. If we are distracted, what would otherwise feel like a painful burn might be a niggling irritation. A caress might be a grope if it comes from an unwanted hand. In our current context, though, touch or contact is simply the erasing of a gap separating bodies. Petting zoos have arisen to satisfy the urge to engage that animal on the other side of the fence, not only by looking at it, but by touching it. Better still, if the animal is touching back, with, say, a warm tongue or worn teeth grabbing at the food in your outstretched hands. Children and even adults who approach me on the street as I walk with my dog want not to look at the dog, to watch her wag, to meditate on the dog. No, they want to pet the dog, to touch her. In fact, after a cursory rub, many people appear satisfied with that interaction. Even a brief touch is sufficient to bolster the feeling that a connection has been made. Occasionally, one might find one's toes hanging off the end of the bed bare, being licked. Dogs and humans share this innate drive for contact. The contact between mother and child is natural. By dint of the requirement for food, the infant is drawn to the mother's breast, thenceforth being held by the mother who may be naturally comforting. A child who has no caregiver, male or female, will develop abnormally in ways that it would be inhuman to experimentally test. Inhuman or not, in the 1950s, a psychologist named Harry Harlow enacted a series of now notorious experiments designed to test the importance of maternal contact. He took infant rhesus mothers away from their mothers, rhesus monkeys, away from their mothers and raised them in isolation. Some had the choice of two surrogate mothers in their enclosures, a wire-framed monkey-sized doll covered in cloth, plumped with filling and warmed with a light bulb, or a bear wire monkey with a bottle full of milk. Harlow's first discovery was that the infant monkeys spent nearly all their time huddled against the cloth mother, dashing over to the wire mother periodically to feed. When exposed to fearful objects, demonic noise-making robotic contraptions Harlow put in their cages, the monkeys tore for the cloth mothers. They were desperate for contact with a warm body, with just that warm body from which they had been removed. The long-term discovery from Harlow's work was that these isolated monkeys developed relatively normally physically, but abnormally socially. They did not interact with other monkeys well. Terrified, they huddled in the corner when another young monkey was put into their cage. Social interaction and personal contact is more than desirable. It is necessary for normal development. Months later, Harlow tried to rehabilitate those mature for the cloth mothers. They were desperate for contact with a warm body, with just that warm body from which they had been removed. The long-term discovery from Harlow's work was that these isolated monkeys developed relatively normally physically, but abnormally socially. They did not interact with other monkeys well.

Arlo tried to rehabilitate those monkeys whose early isolation so malformed them. He found that the best remedy was regular contact with young normal monkeys, whom he came to call therapy monkeys, in play. This restored some of the isolates to more normal social interactions. And now, from bestfriends.org, Cat lives his best life on two legs. Rexy Roo's front legs were amputated after a serious injury, but not only is he fully recovered, he's loving his new home. When Danielle Barnhart first brought home a little tuxedo cat named Rexy Roo to foster, she kept him in her bathroom until he could get used to his new surroundings. In the beginning, he was content to rest in the small space, but then one night, Danielle heard him meowing at the door. When she opened it, Rexy Roo walked past her down the hallway and into her bedroom while she watched in disbelief. You see, Rexy Roo is just like other cats, except for one thing. He lives life on two legs instead of four. He'd never walked more than a foot or two before. She began letting him sleep in a cat bed next to her bed. That is, until one night she woke up to see him sleeping beside her. Ever since the night he arrived at a rural shelter in Utah with serious injuries, likely from being hit by a car, Rexy Roo has been defying the odds. It didn't look good for him back then. He had two broken legs. He was far too skinny. His fur looked like a tuxedo in shambles. And he had no microchip or any other way of finding out where he'd been living. He had feline immunodeficiency virus and was yet to be neutered. Unless the shelter staff could place Rexy Roo where he could get emergency medical care ASAP, the next best option would be to humanely euthanize him. But they wanted to at least give him a chance, so they put out a plea for help. The team at Best Friends in Utah answered and was soon on the road to get Rexy Roo. He wasn't in the clear just yet, though. After arriving at the Best Friends Life-Saving Center in Salt Lake City, a medical examination revealed that his front legs were crushed in several places, and they were infected. In order to save his life, his front legs would have to be amputated. The surgery was successful, and after a few days of recovery, Rexy Roo went to live in a foster home with Megan McLeod, a life-saving support leader for Best Friends in Salt Lake City. It wasn't easy at first. He was on a lot of medication to fight infection and manage his pain, and Megan had to carry him to the litter box and to his food. It took about 10 days, but then he started purring, Megan says. He ate like a champ and found comfort in cuddling with Megan's cat. He started to gain weight, and the first time since his rescue, it looked like he was going to be okay. Once he was stronger and his incisions had healed, Rexy Roo went to Danielle's home for the next stage of recovery, walking. At first, Rexy Roo couldn't walk more than a foot or two. He doesn't walk like a T-Rex, but he does lift his torso off the ground, says Danielle, who helped him learn how to get around with the help of treats. Luckily, he is very food-motivated, she says. We were able to get him to start walking by luring him with treats, putting his food bowl a little bit out of reach and giving him a treat-dispensing ball that he pushed around with his nose. Soon, Rexy Roo was hopping around the house with confidence. He figured out how to get in and out of the litter box on his own and could even jump up onto the couch by himself. All that plus his A-plus personality meant one thing. He was ready for a permanent home. It didn't take long for Caristiana Flatley to see him on Instagram and fall in love. She had been looking for a companion for her cat, Kiki, who she adopted from Best Friends a couple of years ago. As soon as I saw his photo and read about his past, I knew I wanted to adopt him, she says. The timing worked out, too. Since most places in Salt Lake City were shuttered because of the coronavirus, Caristiana would be home more often to help Rexy Roo acclimate to his new space. So she connected the Best Friends team to discuss Rexy Roo's special needs. The very next day, she donned mask and gloves and visited the center. Luckily, social distancing rules don't apply to pets, and as soon as she scooped up Rexy Roo in her arms, she knew she'd be bringing him home that day. He is amazing. He already made

0: so much progress at Best Friends, and he keeps getting stronger by the day. In fact, Rexy Rue is getting so strong that he can even jump up on Caristiona's bed. But what's still a bit tricky for him is getting back down. To make sure he stays safe, she keeps a close eye on him and tries to intercept his jump so he can land gently. She's also building ramps to make his descent safer. For now, Rexy Rue uses a flat pan as a litter box, but Caristiona has plans to transition him to a regular litter box that he can use with the help of a ramp. He also gets along with Kiki. "We're making it work," she says. "Right now, we're one big happy family." Caristiona documents Rexy Rue's progress on his Instagram page, where he's known as a wet food connoisseur, cuddle enthusiast, and double amputee QT. At the rate Rexy Rue is getting around, Caristiona fully expects that in no time he'll be able to navigate her apartment as easily as a cat with four legs. As for adopting a cat with special needs, she never gave it a second thought. If anything, it made her want to adopt Rexy Rue more. "Everyone has their own issues. To me, he's extra special. People are drawn to him because he's so resilient. He's been through so much, and yet he remains the sweetest animal I've ever met." And now, a reading from a book titled The Cats of America by Seamus Mullarkey. Copycat. On December 22, 2001, the first cloned pet was born in a lab at the Texas Agricultural and Mechanical University School of Vet Medicine, under the direction of Dr. Wisthusen and Dr. Shin. Cece, short for copycat, was a part brown tabby and part domestic short hair, and was the only survivor of 87 cloned embryos. Scientists borrowed the DNA from her feline genetic donor, Rainbow, a calico short hair, and transferred it into an egg that had its DNA removed. Allie, a brown tabby, served as the surrogate mother who carried the egg through to birth. While Cece had the exact genetic makeup to be a clone of Rainbow, her coat had a mix of the two cats and was not a duplicate of the clone cat. Additionally, Cece would also grow up to have a personality quite different than the cat from whose genetic material she was cloned. Basically, in case you're thinking of making a genetic copy of your kitty, although you might be genetically the same, they might be genetically the same, the clone might look differently and act differently from the original cat. It makes me wonder what the point of the whole thing is, from a pet owner's perspective, that is. Cece was taken home by one of the scientists on the team, Dr. Kramer, and grew up in a normal and loving home away from a sterile lab environment. She passed away from old age after 18 years of life, a fulfilling life in which she had a handsome partner named Smokey and her own natural litter of four cuddly babies. As long as there was also wet food in the equation, it sounds like Cece had everything a cat could ask for. Not long after Cece, a few cats would be cloned commercially by owners who missed their deceased pets. Due to the high price paid, $50,000 in some instances, commercialized cloning was denounced by the Humane Society, arguing that the funding received for cloning could have been better used to address the growing population of... Feline Adventures in the Navy. Throughout history, different cultures across the globe have been quick to realize how crucial kitties are to rodent control. The U.S. Navy was no exception. In addition to their skills at pest catching, cats were thought to bring good luck. It also didn't hurt that they were darn good company on those long, lonely sea voyages. Navy crew became very attached to their kitties. There are quite a few accounts of how much they became part of life on board the ship, integrating themselves into daily routines and even witnessing some rather intense military action. One such feline was a spotted kitty named Puli, short for Princess Papuli. She was born in 1944 in the Navy Yard at Pearl Harbor and was taken onto the attack vessel USS. She saw action in the Philippines, the Marianas, the Palau Group, and Iwo Jima. At the height of the action, Pooley was usually seen headed straight for the mailroom to curl up on top of a large sack of letters. We're sure this can't be attributed to cowardice. After all, someone needed to protect the confidential military intelligence, doubtless contained in all that correspondence. Pooley's birthday was celebrated 15 years later on Independence Day, 1959. The occasion was recorded in the L.A. Times newspaper. By this time, the feline World War II veteran was blind, with only her front teeth left, spending most of her days sleeping, a much-deserved rest, and a chance to dream of her thrilling naval adventures. And that concludes today's reading. Thank you for listening. Stay well and take care of yourself and each other.
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2: Hi, my name is Billy, and here is tonight's weather forecast for the Talking Information Center. This evening, it will be mostly clear skies with degrees low around 60. The sun rose today at 5:30 a.m. The sun will set today at 8:11 p.m. And the sun will rise tomorrow at 5:31 a.m. And that's all the weather I have for today. Billy giving you the weather for the Talking Information Center. Have a wonderful evening.
3: 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They've been unpredictable. They've been lashing out. 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
8: Good morning. This is Jane DeGrenier reading City Journal on Sunday, July 19th. A steep exit tax won't solve Canada's brain drain by Steve Melania. For some critics of American immigration policies, Canada's system, which focuses on admitting educated, experienced workers who can support themselves and bolster the national economy, should be a model for U.S. reforms. About 6 in 10 new residents whom Canada admits are classified as members of the economic class of immigrants granted entry based on their education, work experience, and ability to speak one of the country's official languages. While America's legal immigration regime is heavily weighted toward family unification, those admitted to Canada based on familial ties make up less than one quarter of migrants. Yet despite this attention to attracting highly educated professionals, Canada is also suffering from a deep brain drain. The country faces a disproportionate loss of high-earning, highly educated Canadians, particularly to the United States, the entrepreneurs, scientists, engineers, and financiers, whose economic contributions far exceed their numbers, according to a recent report. That drain includes both native-born Canadians and especially recent immigrants. summarizing another report provocatively titled The Leaky Bucket, the Institute for Canadian Citizenship said, Canada's immigration system is doing a good job of attracting talent but not keeping it. Among the causes of this drain, high taxes, regulations, the stymie entrepreneurs, and wage growth that has fallen far behind that of the U.S. Now Canadians are debating whether a steep exit tax on those who want to leave, combined with a sharp reduction in special visas that allow Canadians to migrate to the U.S., are answers to their problems. Ironically, one of their most successful expatriates, former Google Chief Financial Officer Patrick Pichette, who left Canada for the U.S. in 2008, now resides in London, sparked the debate. At a Liberal Party convention in Montreal earlier this year, he proposed that those educated in Canadian institutions should pay a whopping $500,000 exit penalty to leave for the U.S. He also argued that Canada should shut down a visa system created through the North American Free Trade Agreement that allows educated Canadians and Mexicans to establish residence in the U.S. with relative ease, a program he took advantage of after getting an offer from Microsoft. Of those leaving, Pichette said, keep them in Canada or make them pay their $500,000, so that if they leave, I'm okay with that. There's no arguing with the problem Pichette outlines. Outmigration from Canada has reached an all-time high. It's not just the number of emigrants, moreover, but who they are. The Bank of Canada found that 40% of Canadians whose income would rank them in the top 1% of the country's earners have departed for the U.S. More than a third of those leaving, Pichette suggested in his speech, are educated Canadian citizens using the NAFTA expedited visa program. Shutting that down, he said, would save the country some $5 billion to $10 billion in education expenses that he said are lost when they migrate to America. Or, as an alternative, he argued for taxing them $500,000 on exit to recoup the investment. Native-born Canadians exiting represent only part of the problem. Canada is also losing the skilled foreign arrivals who have long been considered the gems of its immigration system. The more credentialed they are, the more likely they'll flee. Some 34% of those with doctorate degrees who've entered the country eventually leave, a rate twice as high as those without bachelor's degrees. Those with master's degrees or at least some graduate study are nearly as likely to go. Some of these immigrants barely settle in Canada before they head for the door. About 10% with doctorates or master's degrees are gone within 5 years of arriving. Research suggests the country's immigration problem arises from Canada's heavy tax and regulatory regimes, which stifle innovation and economic growth. For the past 20 years, per capita GDP in Canada has averaged well below 1% a year. Wages have stagnated even for the talented. One study estimates that pre-tax median wages for technology workers in Canada are 46% lower than in the United States. Meanwhile, personal income taxes on what Canadians do earn can be steep. In Ontario and Quebec, top-rate taxes match those of California and New York, but Canada's highest rates kick in at much lower levels of income. Moreover, the gains in both workers and investment by low-tax American states like Texas and Florida, to which many companies have migrated, have amplified the tax disadvantages of living in Canada. Canadians hate the notion of being America's 51st state, but the flight from Canada resembles the outmigration of talent and capital from high-tax blue states to business-friendly red ones. Critics also attribute the nation's steep and complex business taxes combined with onerous regulations for suppressing innovation. Despite Canada's strong reputation for research and development, innovative startups have troubled scaling up in Canada to match the kind of blockbuster growth of tech companies one sees in the United States. That's one reason large companies account for a significantly smaller share of jobs in Canada. Hyperscalers and high-growth small and medium sized enterprises are at the center of more successful countries' innovation and productivity agendas. Notably, the U.S., and without progress on that front, Canada risks losing much of its most sought-after talent, hobbling our own innovation economy, a recent TD Bank report noted. Canada is already one of few countries with an exit or departure tax that applies to those who want to change their permanent residency. It is a levy on the capital gains of assets accumulated while in the nation, including a tax on the unrealized capital gains of assets like stocks. Pichette's proposals involve extending it and making it even more burdensome. Advocates of these levies consider them an adhesive residency because they cling to individuals' wealth even as they leave a tax jurisdiction. But critics suggest that they may prompt highly educated individuals to leave before they accumulate too many assets. That may be one reason so many high-talent immigrants leave the country within 5 years. Proposals such as Pichette's don't solve the talent and capital exodus, they concede it, a former chair of the Canadian Tax Foundation said. Even as Canada has debated Pichette's proposals, controversy over its current exit tax has exploded thanks to social media posts by Concordia University marketing professor Gad Saad. Saad announced that he decided to emigrate due to rising anti-Semitism in Canada, but was numb and speechless after discovering the exorbitant price he would have to pay to go, including on the royalties he received from several best-selling books. He posted on X, "I've worked night and day for decades. Nearly all of my money was generated outside of Canada. Yet the provincial and federal governments felt that they are owed more than 55% of my earnings, even though my taxes on my professorial salary is already more than what most Canadians pay in taxes. It is a criminal exercise bereft of fairness or morality." Saad's complaints have divided the country, with some critics pointing out he's unwilling to pay his fair share to a country that welcomed him as a refugee from Lebanon some five decades ago. Others, however, argue that exit taxes are a form of indenture. That issue is especially pertinent given that Saad is fleeing Canada because of anti-Semitism that he attributes to the government's refugee policy, which has accepted immigrants from countries rife with hatred of Jews in Israel. As an economic issue, perhaps the most significant observation is that this kind of taxation is exactly what a country with a leaky barrel cannot afford. The policy argument is easy enough to understand. Canada wants to gain tax gains built up while someone lived here, former Canadian MP Ryan Williams said. But the bigger issue is what this says about the country. When successful people increasingly want to leave over taxes, safety, and loss of confidence in the future, the answer is not to shrug and say, "Good riddance," former Canadian MP Ryan Williams observed. To some in Canada, like Pichette, the answer apparently is to tax them even more. The Return of Gifted Education by Neetu Arnold. While criticisms of gifted education are not new, they have grown increasingly absurd. In New York, writer Katie Arnold Ratliff, for example, recently questioned whether student giftedness was a myth. She originally tried to argue that gifted programs were pointless because only 12.3% of gifted students in a study reached a level of eminence by age 50, meaning 88% never reached extraordinary levels of success, such as becoming Fortune 500 executives or award-winning journalists. Arnold Ratliff's article, however, represents the last gasp of failed experiment. Attempts to replace gifted and talented programs with more equitable initiatives have proved damaging to both high-achieving kids and students struggling academically. Thankfully, some school districts are starting to reverse course. Throughout the 2010s and early 2020s, advanced education programs seemed to be on the chopping block, as officials and legislators claimed that they worsen racial inequalities. Schools dumped standardized tests for entrance into specialized programs and eliminated honors classes. Some coped by offering individualized instruction to students in mixed ability classes rather than providing those students with their own classrooms. That experiment proved wildly unpopular. In a postmortem of the 2024 presidential election, Democratic pollsters found that the most unpopular K-12 education policy was eliminating tracking in public schools. Parents discovered that their children were at a disadvantage when applying to college because their schools lacked certain advanced programs. In San Francisco, the experiment became so untenable that the district brought back eighth-grade algebra after a decade of banishing it. Last year, Boston restored merit-based admissions to its coveted exam schools. Not every jurisdiction is following San Francisco or Boston's lead. A major New Jersey district, for example, recently voted to end its 50-year-old gifted and talented program. Still, it's clear that the anti-merit experiment has not produced the outcome proponents promised. American classrooms contain wide variation in academic ability. Researchers have found that the typical American classroom includes students that span 3 to 7 grade levels of achievement mastery. Merit opponents who acknowledge this challenge argue that teachers should differentiate instruction within classrooms to accommodate these varying levels of preparedness. That's a tall order to place on teachers. The reality is that advanced students don't receive instruction appropriate for their level of readiness under differentiated arrangements. Eliminating ability grouping doesn't necessarily help lower achieving peers, but it does take away educational opportunities from high achieving students. A 2022 study of Texas students, for instance, found that tracking led to test score growth for students at the top without harming low achieving students on average. The same study also found that tracking sorted students by test scores rather than by race or socioeconomic status. Advanced education, to be sure, has ample room for improvement. Using subjective factors like recommendation letters instead of objective metrics like tests introduces biases into the selection process for advanced programs. Schools offering enrichment programs instead of accelerated options only add to the confusion over what it really means to be gifted. Supporting high-achieving students doesn't mean neglecting those who struggle academically. Schools should improve instruction rather than reducing opportunities for those who are ready for more. How Social Media Became Antisocial by Andre Muir. Social media is increasingly antisocial, argues New York University psychology professor Jay Van Bavel. Only 7% of Instagram time and 17% of Facebook time is spent interacting with content from friends or followed accounts. The rest is algorithmic video from strangers, he says. In Van Bavel's opinion, this shift results from algorithms optimizing for watch time rather than real social engagement. TikTok set the template. Everyone copied it, he said. AI only made things worse, with over half of the long posts on Meta now written by AI. People are not engaging or even creating the content on those platforms anymore, the professor concludes. Van Bavel draws his argument from a newly published paper, Towards a Post-Social Media Studies, by University of Amsterdam researchers Peter Thornburg and Richard Rogers. The authors maintain that the era of user-generated content, networked publics, and participatory culture is drawing to a close, and outlined three interrelated factors transforming the social media paradigm. One, an algorithmic shift from social graphs to interest-based recommendation, which is remaking the active user into a passive viewer. Two, the generative AI revolution, which is replacing user-generated content with synthetic media. And three, an exodus from public platforms towards private closed spaces like chats or messengers. This seems accurate. Anyone active on social media can acknowledge that his or her feed shows fewer posts from friends or followers and more general interest content, which is increasingly AI-generated. Why is this happening? The first explanation is, of course, AI. But AI is just part of the problem. The entire social media ecosystem has reached its limit and is now bouncing to the opposite of what it was designed to be. Late in the first decade of the 2000s, when social media were just beginning to reshape mass communication, the platforms were supposed to put users' personal interests front and center. According to legend, Mark Zuckerberg said of this new medium, "A squirrel dying in front of your house may be more relevant to your interests right now than people dying in Africa." The idea sounds callous, but the intention was to shift people's focus from distant news delivered by mass media to personal news shared by friends and family. It mostly succeeded. Totally meaningless in terms of public interest, personal news was empowered by platform design, making users aware of the private lives of friends, acquaintances, and strangers as never before. But these changes in how people curated their news intake had unintended consequences. Social media certainly boosted personal news sharing, but they also amplified users' personal attitudes, however biased or uninformed, toward any news, especially politics. As a result, an even deeper side effect flipped the original intent of Zuckerberg and other social media pioneers. Instead of merely prioritizing the personal over the distant, social media made the distant personal delivering it in agitated form through networks of attitudes. According to the media theorist Marshall McLuhan, when a medium or technology reaches its limits or extremes, it reverses its effects into the opposite. A simple example is the car. Its primary effect is to increase mobility, but when too many cars get on the road, mobility reverses into traffic jams. The same thing happened with social media. User engagement through expressing personal beliefs reached its most extreme forms by the end of the 2010s. It led to rage, animosity, censorship, and the split of the most dynamic political network, Twitter, into X and Blue Sky, two highly polarized social media environments. People grew tired of partisan anger and were afraid of cancellation, bullying, and trolling behavior. Many became reluctant to expose themselves too much. Social media no longer brought moral or psychological benefits except to the narrow circle of public figures, influencers, and trolls. Users now try to engage less, avoiding comments, reposts, and even likes. Many have learned that algorithms track their every click for ad targeting, or worse, for policing and reporting. Some have resorted to self-censorship. Against the backdrop of political instability and psychological hazards, more people now choose to do little beyond scrolling. People still spend enormous amounts of time on social media, but mostly browsing feeds with interesting features, much as they once skimmed features in magazines or watching short videos, much as they once watched TV. It's a true McLuhan reversal from engagement back to broadcasting. The researchers from Amsterdam foresee new post-social conditions. They argue that social media are turning into algorithm-driven broadcasting platforms. They expect mass communication to dissolve into semi-private groups and micro-communities. And, of course, AI-mediated communication will evolve into a new media form in its own right.

HUD Rejects Failed Housing First Strategy by Paul Webster. The Department of Housing and Urban Development announced on June 1st that the federal government's principal homelessness program would undergo the most significant overhaul in decades. Published in the annual Notice of Funding Opportunity, NOFO, for the Continuum Care Program, COC, HUD's new standards criteria make clear the Trump administration's position that homelessness is less of a housing problem than a complex entanglement of addiction, mental illness, crime, instability, and social instability. For the last 20 years, homelessness advocates have repeated the refrain, housing solves homelessness, as communities have invested tens of billions of dollars in subsidized housing. Meantime, a swelling, unsheltered homeless population has wrought havoc on city streets. Across both Republican and Democratic administrations, HUD listened to those advocates and dedicated nearly all its homelessness funding to provide unconditional subsidized housing to homeless people. As many researchers and public officials have long pointed out, this Housing First strategy has failed adequately to address America's homeless crisis. But even as state and local officials saw the failure of the federal homelessness strategy, they were largely powerless to change it and adopt the new approaches being taken in their communities. In Utah, then Rep. Tyler Chiclancy sponsored a concurrent resolution in 2025 calling upon HUD to give states more discretion over how they respond to homelessness with federal funds. HUD's new NOFO answers precisely that call from state leaders nationwide. Researchers and experts within HUD itself revealed their own concerns with the Federal Housing First strategy in a section of the NOFO that provides detailed data on the lackluster outcomes of their grantees. HUD officials warned that current programs have failed to support people with mental illness or addiction, leading to staggering mortality rates among formerly homeless clients. Moreover, these programs failed in their statutory duty to promote self-sufficiency. In most such programs, twice as many clients exit due to death as exit by moving into unsubsidized housing. Now HUD is requiring grant recipients to diversify their programs, promote self-sufficiency, integrate behavioral health treatment, and collaborate with law enforcement to ensure basic safety for clients and communities. The more than 430 continuums of care that cover every region of the country must get their houses in order. If they fail to do so, HUD has warned in the NOFO, it may deny funding to COCs that have received credible complaints of malfeasance that have histories of poor performance, that show improper governance, or that have recklessly administered funds and programs. Gone are the days of HUD automatically renewing 93% of homeless grants. Predictably, homelessness activists have dug in their heels. Several nonprofits are looking to federal courts to block HUD's latest changes, pursuing a litigation strategy that previously worked against the Trump administration. But even if the new changes hold, advocates are sharing ways to undermine HUD's directives. The National Alliance to End Homelessness is training providers to manipulate definitions and terminology in an attempt to upend and work around the new federal requirements. According to leaked webinars and confidential sources, dozens of COCs are telling their members in writing, in teleconferences, and by word of mouth to ignore HUD's reforms and to stick to the past approaches. Instead of focusing on new approaches to save lives and improve communities, they are spending time and resources fighting for their failed ideology. These efforts distract COCs from the necessary work of improving their programs to align better not only with HUD, but also with their state and local leaders who have been crying out for reform.
Moreover, HUD has broad discretion and tremendous leverage to ensure its programs are properly administered. 11 days after publishing the new NOFO, the department announced the suspension of funding to the Los Angeles Homelessness Services Authority due to its inability to demonstrate competence and accountability. Cutting off funding for the largest and highest funded region of the country should demonstrate HUD's resolve. Failing to comply with HUD's new direction will likely result in reduced rewards for ideologically driven organizations. COCs should assure taxpayers they are working in concert with HUD and national sentiment to reduce the number of people living and dying on the street. They should support, not resist, calls for transparency from governments and the public, and they should retool their efforts to reproduce outcomes that move the homeless toward sobriety, treatment, self-sufficiency, and safer communities. After decades of spending, homelessness remains near an all-time high. The results have been death, destitution, and destruction. Change must come to save and transform lives and reclaim our cities and neighborhoods. The federal government is now boldly leading the way. Homeless service providers should respond by proving that they are faithful and effective stewards of taxpayer funds. If they don't step up, HUD may simply look elsewhere for grantees. Why Property Tax Relief for Seniors is a Bad Idea, by Judge Glock. Abdul El Sayed is running to be the Democratic senatorial candidate for Michigan, has been pushing an affordability agenda for seniors. Though most of it focuses on expanding traditional social services, it also includes a suggestion to reduce seniors' property taxes. El Sayed proposes to freeze property tax assessments on homeowners 65 and older. With the federal government paying for any fiscal shortfall, this causes state and local governments. He says that the tax relief should focus on those living under 200% of the federal poverty level, but that all seniors should have access to the freeze to avoid means testing complexity. El Sayed's idea is just the latest salvo in the bipartisan tax revolt. But whatever the origin, federal property tax relief for the elderly is a bad idea. In part, this is because the proposal is redundant. The vast majority of states already have some sort of property tax relief for seniors. Federal subsidies to such programs would end up backfilling state and local government budgets, encouraging them to spend more and raise taxes elsewhere. Federal involvement in property taxes would not stop at subsidies. Once the money started flowing, Congress and the federal bureaucracy would have to monitor and manage local property tax administration. Such an effort could end much of local autonomy in America. But even putting aside the federalism objections, there are simply better ways to secure relief for seniors than a total freeze on assessments. The most popular argument for age-based property tax relief is that seniors who tend to live on fixed incomes have few options if their taxes go up. Thus, according to the Lincoln Institute of Land Policy, 16 states, including Texas, New Jersey, and Illinois, either allow or require local governments to freeze property taxes or property tax assessments for seniors. Unlike El Sayed's proposal, most of these states have income limits, focusing relief on those who need it most. Yet assessment freezes can lead to cascading problems and ever more politicization of the property tax system. Take California's experience. Proposition 13, passed in 1978, keeps assessments nearly frozen until sale for most of the state's homeowners. One can find many examples of two almost identical houses with wildly divergent property taxes merely because one owner has held on to his house for a much longer period. California homeowners thus have a financial incentive to stay in their homes and keep their low assessments, which depresses housing turnover. This, in turn, has led to laws that let seniors or other favored groups keep their low assessments after moves and even pass those assessments to their children and grandchildren.
A study by Manhattan Institute senior fellow Arpit Gupta and several other researchers showed that California's property tax regime has led to fewer young homeowners and more empty bedrooms. A more common type of relief for seniors is a property tax exemption or credit, which reduces the tax bill by a set amount. These can range from reducing the assessed value of a home by $50,000 in South Carolina to providing a credit against the first $1,500 of property taxes in Idaho. Such measures avoid distorting seniors' decision-making or incentivizing homeowner lock-in. But a fixed exemption does not address the issue of rising assessments and taxes. The best response to these are tax deferral laws. 17 states, including Florida and Oregon, allow seniors who have trouble paying their property taxes to defer taxes potentially up until their death in exchange for a low-interest loan and a lien on the property. Vermont even provides a no-interest loan. A few other states allow but don't require local governments to offer such deferrals. Tax deferrals make minimal impositions on local budgets and are directed at seniors who are actually in danger of losing their homes. They allow these seniors to stay in their homes without passing the tax burden on to others. El Sayed's own state of Michigan has a limited tax deferral program for certain types of special tax assessments. If he is truly concerned about seniors staying in their homes, he can lobby the state to expand it. The rise in property values since COVID has led to a corresponding rise in property taxes, which has angered the two-thirds of households in America that own their own homes. But most proposals on the left and right to limit property taxes would only worsen the problems of an already fiendishly complicated system. El Sayed's proposal shows exactly why the federal government should not get involved in such delicate local problems. How California Effectively Legalized an Open-Air Sex Market by Christopher Rufo. It's a mid-afternoon outside KIPP Academy of Opportunity, a charter school serving children in 5th through 8th grade, on South Figueroa Street in residential Los Angeles. As children inside prepare for their futures, a young female struts by in high heels wearing nothing but a bikini and a jacket. We'll see some police officers roll by and some young women out here just prostituting. They're walking right by and the police drive right by them. The school's gun-toting security guard said, "It's normal." This is Figueroa Corridor, one of California's most notorious sex markets. Here, prostitutes gather night after night selling sex acts that, according to one former cop, cost as little as $25. Last year, members and associates of a gang were indicted after allegedly trafficking adults and minors, including foster children, along the corridor and branding them with tattoos. This was all the predictable result of a public policy. In 2022, Governor Gavin Newsom signed a law decriminalizing loitering with intent to commit prostitution. When he signed the bill, Newsom suggested it would help reduce the harassment of women. Far from it, prostitution activity began spiking up. In her groundbreaking 2023 report on Figueroa and California's sex trade, Abigail Schreier spoke to several anti-trafficking groups who told her that SB 357 changed the reality on the ground the moment it became law. Now, 3 years later, we went to Figueroa to see if anything has changed. As we walked the corridor, saw the sex market, and rode along with a former LAPD vice cop, one thing became clear. On Figueroa, human flesh is a big business, something state leaders appear to have no desire to change. The scene stretches across almost 4 miles of hot, dusty cement. Nearly nude women cluster at the start of side streets just off the main road, lines of cars slowly cruising along, apparently hoping to buy. Pimps either oversee the prostitutes themselves
on a nearby phone, or through hired low-level watchers. Sirens blare constantly, but officers often just roll on by. When asked about activity on the corridor, one prostitute said, "Money and pussy," before twerking and walking away. Stephanie Powell, a former sergeant in an LAPD vice unit and former executive director of Journey Out, a Los Angeles-based nonprofit serving human trafficking victims, rode with us along the corridor. Statistically, the average age of entry for human sex trafficking is between the ages of 12 and 14 years old, she said. We'd see 14, 15-year-olds that were out on the prostitution tracks. We also would see 25 to 30-year-olds. Some of them had been out on the streets on the prostitution tracks since the age of 13. And in those cases, 9 times out of 10, they had a trafficker. Fagora has been a sex trafficking den for decades, but recent policy changes have made the corridor harder to police. In California, it had been a crime to loiter with the intent of committing prostitution since at least 1995. Patrol officers could use this law to curtail the street market and stop, identify, and rescue trafficked minors. Fagora has been a sex trafficking den for decades, but recent policy changes have made the corridor harder to police. In California, it had been a crime to loiter with the intent of committing prostitution since at least 1995. Patrol officers could use this law to curtail the street market and stop, identify, and rescue trafficked minors. That began to change in 2016. That year, then-Governor Jerry Brown signed SB 1322, prohibiting minors from being charged with solicitation of and loitering with intent to commit prostitution. The law was arguably well-intentioned, reflecting a belief that trafficked children shouldn't be treated as criminals. But that wasn't enough for the state's progressives. In 2021, State Senator Scott Wiener authored SB 357, a bill that would fully decriminalize loitering with intent to commit prostitution. A trio of the state's most powerful progressive institutions, the Anti-Defamation League, the ACLU's California chapter, and Equality California, rallied behind the bill, which passed in 2022. Governor Gavin Newsom signed the bill in July of that year, suggesting that it would reduce the harassment of women. He also referenced transgender adults, seemingly endorsing LGBT activists' view that the loitering statute had criminalized walking while trans. Black adults accounted for 56.1% of the loitering charges in Los Angeles between 2017 and 2019. Despite making up less than 10% of the city's population, Newsom wrote, "To be clear, this bill does not legalize prostitution. It simply revokes provisions of the law that have led to disproportionate harassment of women and transgender adults." Since the law's passage, however, Figueroa has more prostitutes than it did before. Before SB 357, Powell says she delivered around 30 makeup kits along the entire corridor each night that she engaged in outreach efforts. When we drove past a particularly active handful of blocks, Powell said that after SB 357 passed, we counted about 60 girls just from this track. More minors are apparently being trafficked, too. The Times reported that LAPD Sergeant Al Navarro's officers, who work at the nearby 77th Street Station, rescued 123 children in 2024, a nearly eightfold increase from 2022, the year before SB 357 took effect. The law itself is driving these trends. Before SB 357, police officers could use a woman's attire and behavior to determine that she was loitering to commit prostitution. Once that behavior was decriminalized, prostitutes began wearing hardly any clothes, and law enforcement found itself helpless to control the sex trade. A lot of the girls hardly have anything on. They're practically naked. In many cases, you can see right through whatever they're wearing, Powell said.
before SB 357, what would happen if we were working vice and we'd see somebody out there like that? We could arrest them for solicitation of prostitution. Now, in order for you to arrest them for solicitation of prostitution, there has to be an act involved. SB 357 has also enabled traffickers. In the past, a patrol officer could arrest a loitering prostitute to get her off the streets and encourage her to testify against a trafficker. Today, law enforcement has to use resource-strapped undercover units to target traffickers one by one. SB 357 removed a key enforcement tool that kept communities free from red light blight. Former Los Angeles County Sheriff Alex Villanova told us, "This ill-advised bill condemned the marginalized to be sex trafficked, and the human trafficking has exploded." The situation is so dire that the federal government intervened. In August of 2025, First Assistant U.S. Attorney Bill Esselay spearheaded the region's first ever RICO human trafficking case against the vicious Hoover criminal gang. Esselay's office charged six members and associates of the Hoovers with various crimes, including sex trafficking of minors, money laundering, and sexual exploitation of a child. The indictment spells out the depraved allegations. The Hoovers and their associates allegedly targeted adults and children as young as 14, branded their victims with tattoos, and in some cases required their victims to secure $1,000 per night. In one instance, a Hoover associate and two unindicted co-conspirators allegedly tried to kidnap prostitutes from San Bernardino, a plot that failed only when the two targets broke free and escaped. On July 1st of 2026, a federal follow-up operation took down another 10 suspects, including the operator of a seedy motel, who was charged with financially benefiting from the Hoover gang's sex trafficking operation. City Journal's four-day visit to the corridor took place just before the second operation against the Hoovers and revealed the challenges faced by the ongoing federal efforts. Fagora still pulsed with activity, with the entire apparatus of apparent prostitutes, pimps, watchers, and johns out in the open for all to see. Police drove on by. Women walked the corridor, risking disease, beatings, and death with each step. When he signed SB 357, Gavin Newsom suggested that the new law would help reduce harassment against women. What it enabled instead is a wave of crime, suffering, and abuse.

How to Build a Pro-AI Majority by Jesse Arm. Artificial intelligence is becoming a political problem before it has finished becoming an economic one. For a technology whose champions call it the most consequential of the century, AI is striking unpopular. Roughly 7 in 10 Americans now oppose an AI data center in their area, with nearly half strongly opposed. That level of resistance has surged by more than 30 points in less than a year and now exceeds opposition to a nearby nuclear plant. Of respondents from 32 countries in a recent Ipsos survey, Americans were the most likely to expect AI to make their economy worse. The country building the future is, by this measure, the most anxious about it. That is a problem far larger than bad public relations for a few large technology companies. A hostile public produces hostile politics. Moratoria, punitive taxes, licensing schemes, permitting refusals, and local vetoes that can throttle the deployment of AI across the economy. It already has done so. New York's legislature passed a first-in-the-nation one-year moratorium on permits for large data centers in June. Maine's legislature passed one of its own before a gubernatorial veto, and dozens of local moratoria have been adopted nationwide, with community opposition blocking or delaying tens of billions of dollars in planned projects. We think this is a mistake. AI is one of the most valuable technologies ever to emerge. There's a real risk that America will squander its advantage in this field by failing to spread what it builds. The economic gains from AI depend on whether that diffusion occurs. Public opinion will help determine whether it does. For those of us who believe that AI is a vital part of America's and to the world's future, the political task is to build a durable constituency for AI deployment. Against the AI backlash, we need a new pro-AI majority and a new politics to fuel it. That constituency cannot be assembled along the usual partisan lines because AI does not divide the country the way most issues do. Some on the right see AI as an engine of innovation, growth, and opportunity. Another part of the right has become one of the most determined sources of AI opposition, driven by concerns about children's safety, social disorder, and the power of big tech. The left is divided too. Some are hostile on grounds of jobs, inequality, climate change, and corporate power. Others remain broadly optimistic about technology progress and abundance. A pro-AI majority, therefore, will have to be built across partisan lines. From groups that agree about AI while disagreeing about almost everything else. Recent work from the polling firm Echelon Insights makes the coalition map unusually clear, combining social disorder and the power of big tech. The left is divided too. Some are hostile on grounds of jobs, inequality, climate change, and corporate power. Others remain broadly optimistic about technology progress and abundance. A pro-AI majority, therefore, will have to be built across partisan lines.

here. Combining views across 13 industries, it finds that Americans cluster into 7 distinct tribes, each with a coherent worldview about technology, energy, and finance. 2 of those tribes form a natural pro-AI base. The aggressive deployers, young, male-skewing voters enthusiastic about nearly every emerging technology, register at plus 84 net favorability toward AI and account for 13% of the electorate. The center-right abundance tribe, a largely Republican constituency, broadly optimistic about innovation, records a plus 56 net favorability and makes up another 17%. Together, they account for 30% of voters. That's a meaningful base, but not a governing majority. Add to them the center-left abundance tribe, college-educated, suburban, and broadly pro-technology. It represents 12% of the electorate. Its numbers are cool on AI specifically, but also slightly at a minus 6 net favorability. For a pro-AI coalition, these voters are reachable with the right effort. Win them over and AI supporters reach roughly 42% of the electorate. Beyond the center-left, abundance voters sits the largest single tribe, passive youth. They are 18% of voters, younger and female-skewing. Skeptical of AI but not deeply opposed to it, these voters make up the swing constituency. Bring along a meaningful share of them, and a pro-AI coalition can move from sizable plurality to definitive majority. The echelon data show that building a pro-AI majority does not require converting the technology's most committed opponents. Rather, it requires constituencies already inclined toward technology optimism but still unsure about AI itself. A compelling message for those on the fence. Audiences should begin with what the technology actually does. The strongest argument for AI is also the most accurate. It disperses capability. AI takes functions that were once expensive, specialized, and cordoned off and places them within reach of ordinary people and small firms at a fraction of the cost. The research evidence supports the AI idea that AI's gains are biggest for those starting furthest behind. In the largest field study to date, customer support agents using a generative AI assistant resolved 14% more issues per hour, but the effect was 34% for the least experienced and least skilled workers and close to zero for the top performers. That pattern recurs across professions. A randomized study of professional writing found that AI cut the time required by 40% while raising quality and compressing the gap between the strongest and weakest performers, with participants who scored lowest on an initial unassisted task seeing the largest gains. GitHub developers completed a coding task 56% faster with an AI assistant. In a field experiment with consultants, AI raised output quality on suitable tasks by roughly a third, with the largest gains going to the lowest scoring consultants. This narrowing of the skills gap will have reverberating economic effects. A working software application that once required a team of engineers and tens of thousands of dollars to commission can now be assembled in days by one person with no formal training. The same compression is reaching design, legal analysis, accounting, tutoring in the back office of nearly every small business. Venture capitalist Michael Block has sketched the optimistic version of this future. He imagines a professional displaced by AI using these tools to build in just a few weeks. The niche product her former employer was too large to bother with. Soon, she's earning more than she did in her old job.
AI, in other words, is the most powerful solvent yet invented.

0: accepted for the barriers to starting things. It lets the small compete with the large, and the founder with an idea compete with the incumbent who has everything except the idea. AI's promise for entrepreneurship speaks to every group the coalition needs. To the center-right abundance voter, it is a story about markets and the dignity of initiative. To the center-left abundance voter, it is a story about access and breaking the grip of incumbents. To the passive youth voter, it is a story about agency. When policy program emerges from our account of what AI does, we like to think of it as diffusionism. The aim is simple. Place AI's capability in which as many hands as possible, into which place AI's capabilities in as many hands as possible. The goal is not just economic growth, but the broad distribution of capability itself. Most of the current AI debates begin by asking who will capture the returns from AI and how those returns should be distributed. But a society cannot distribute prosperity it has failed to generate, and it cannot democratize opportunity if a powerful technology remains concentrated in a few large firms and institutions. The first task is, therefore, diffusion, getting the capability into as many hands as possible. That is what makes broad participation in the gains possible in the first place. Diffusionism offers a better frame than either boisterism or backlash. It does not deny the real anxieties around AI. The power of big tech, the pressure on workers, the strain on energy systems, the risk to children, and the fear that ordinary people will be acted upon rather than empowered. Instead, it answers those anxieties by insisting that the technology's benefits must be broadly accessible rather than narrowly captured. The politics mirrors the technology. AI disperses capability, lowers barriers, breaks through gatekeepers, and rewards initiative over credential. A diffusionist politics tries to accelerate those same effects. It pushes power outward, widens participation, and rejects a politics built around managing society. What does diffusionism look like in practice? First, it means confronting the physical constraints on AI's expansion. The energy and transmission it needed to power computation, the land use, and permitting rules that determine whether anything gets built, and the water and grid demands that increasingly decide a project's fate. The hardest immediate test is the data center. It is the first major diffusionist policy fight. The case has to be made to communities in terms of tangible local benefit rather than asserted over their objections. The coalition for such an effort crosses partisan lines. That is unusual, but it can be built. What is not available is unlimited time. The longer the story of concentration goes unanswered, the story of AI is something vast, corporate, and imposed on ordinary people, the harder the persuadable groups will be to reach. Hostile politics will harden into moratoria and refusals that throttle diffusion just as the country most needs it. The window for building a pro-AI majority remains open, but not indefinitely. This is Jane DeGrenier signing off for July 19th. City Journal. We'll be back next week.
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2: Hi, my name is Billy, and here is tonight's weather forecast for the Talking Information Center. This evening, it will be mostly clear skies with degrees low around 60. The sun rose today at 5:30 a.m. The sun will set today at 8:11 p.m. And the sun will rise tomorrow at 5:31 a.m. And that's all the weather I have for today. Billy giving you the weather for the Talking Information Center. Have a wonderful evening.
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7: Hello, everyone. This is Michael Welch from the Talking Information Center. Today is Tuesday, the 21st. Of June, and today I am going to be reading tech for you. Our first article is labeled, "The galaxy's coldest stars may actually be alien megastructures." This is from Universe Today. Since physicist Freeman Dyson first proposed the idea in 1960, the hypothetical Dyson sphere has been one of the most intriguing concepts in search for extraterrestrial intelligence. Rather than a single solid shell, scientists now envision a Dyson swarm made up of countless orbiting structures that capture nearly all a star's energy. Now, while the concept has been discussed in theory, an important question remains. If one actually existed, what would astronomers see? A new study by Amarinzam Amari of the University of Arkansas, currently available as a preprint for ERZIV and scheduled for publication in Universe, explores exactly how these enormous structures may appear through modern telescopes. The research also identifies the types of stars most likely to host them. Red dwarfs and white dwarfs are prime targets. One of the strongest candidates is the red dwarf. These small, cool stars are the most common type in the Milky Way and consume their nuclear fuel so slowly that they can survive for trillions of years, far longer than the universe has existed so far. Their relatively small size also makes them attractive from an engineering perspective. According to the study, a Dyson swarm could orbit a red dwarf at a distance of 0.05 to 0.3 AU, requiring far less construction material than one built around a larger star, like the Sun. White dwarfs may even be more appealing. These denser stellar remnants are leftover cores of sun-like stars that have exhausted their fuel and collapsed to only about 1% of their original size. Because they are so compact, a Dyson swarm could orbit just a few million kilometers away from the surface, star's surface, dramatically reducing the scale of the structure needed. White dwarfs also release energy at a steady rate for billions of years, making them reliable long-term power sources. How Dyson sphere would change a star's appearance? Astronomers classify using the HR diagram, which plots stellar temperatures against luminosity. A Dyson sphere would dramatically alter where a star appears on the chart. Instead of allowing visible light to escape, the structure would appear virtually and absorb virtually all of the star's radiation. Since energy cannot simply disappear, the same amount of energy would have to be emitted back into space. But as heat is in infrared portions of the spectrum, in effect, the megastructure would absorb starlight, use that energy for whatever purpose its builder intended, then radiate the excess as infrared heat. Although the star's total energy output would remain unchanged, its apparent temperature would be much lower. Because HR diagrams use bolometric luminosity, i.e. the luminosity over all of the spectra, the object would remain at the same luminosity, but shift dramatically towards the cooler side of the diagram. A unique infrared signature, the temperature shift, is one of the study's most striking predictions. A typical red dwarf has the surface temperature of about 3,000 K. A surrounding Dyson sphere, however, could have an effective temperature as low as 50 Kelvin, around two orders of magnitude colder. No known natural star occupies the region of the HR diagram. Any object found there would immediately become an intriguing candidate for further investigation. Another possible clue would be the absence of dust. Ordinary stars would display silicate emission associated with dusky disks. A Dyson swarm, by contrast, would consist of radiator panels rather than dust, giving it an unusual clean spectrum. Looking for strange light curves, the study also emphasizes that a true Dyson sphere is almost certainly impossible to build. Modern calculations indicate that even around relatively small stars, the amount of required material would be unrealistic. Instead, an advanced civilization would likely have to construct a swarm of many independent solar collectors, leaving gaps between them or varying their density throughout the structure. As those loose components orbit the star, they could produce highly unusual, non-natural variations in brightness that would stand out from the behavior of ordinary stars. James Webb and the Hunt for Alien Megastructures. The James Webb Space Telescope is especially well-suited to search for these hypothetical structures because it specializes in infrared observations. Older missions, such as WISE, also contribute to the effort. In May 2024, researchers from Project Hephaestus reported seven promising Dyson sphere candidates, all associated with red dwarfs. After examining a catalog of roughly 5 million stars, one candidate was later ruled out because a perfectly aligned supermassive black hole expanded the unusual signal. And that leaves five candidates deserving closer study. While none have been confirmed as alien megastructures, Ameri's work provides astronomers with another set of observation clues that could help distinguish genuine technosignatures from natural cosmic phenomenon. If Dyson swarms do exist somewhere in the Milky Way, future infrared observation may finally reveal where they have been hiding. Our next article is, scientists discovered the brain doesn't make decisions the way we thought. This is from the University of Illinois College of Engineering. Scientists at the University of Illinois Urbana-Champaign has uncovered evidence that could reshape how researchers think about both the brain and artificial intelligence. Their findings suggest that decision-making begins earlier in the brain than traditional theories propose, offering fresh ideas for designing future AI systems that are more capable and far more energy efficient. Led by electrical computer engineer Yuri Valzov at the Granger College of Engineering, the research was published in Proceedings of the Natural Academy of Science, or PNAS. The study points to an unexpected role of early brain sensory regions in decision-making, challenging the long-accepted view that decisions emerge only after information moves through a strict hierarchy of brain regions. The human brain is widely regarded as the most complex structure in the known universe. Scientists still do not fully understand how it works, which is why reverse engineering the brain was identified in the National Academy of Engineering in 2008 as one of the 14 grand challenges of engineering in the 21st century. For decades, many AI systems, including convolutional neural networks, have been inspired by the ideas that brain process information in one-way sequence. According to this traditional model, sensory information travels upwards through increasingly complex brain regions until it reaches the frontal cortex, where decisions are made. Valsov and other researchers have increasingly questioned whether that picture is complete. Instead, they are exploring a model based on natural intelligence, which has been refined through evolutions over hundreds of millions of years. In this framework, the brain does not rely only on a step-by-step flow of information. Decision-making also depends on interconnected feedback loops that allow information to move in both directions between brain regions. Because biological intelligence performs remarkably complex tasks while using far less energy than today's AI systems, understanding this architecture could help guide the development of future artificial intelligence. We want to learn from a billion years of evolution, Valsov says. How is that biological intelligence organized architecturally? Can we learn from this architectural side of the brain and emulate that to make AI more effective, less power-hungry, and more intelligent than it currently is? In the level of decision-making, that's where the current AI is lacking. To investigate how these processes work, the research item focuses on the brain's earliest stage of sensing and perception. The scientists record neuroactivity in mice as they navigated a virtual reality corridor and made perceptual decisions. They found evidence of decisions related to activity in the primary somatosensory cortex, one of the brain's earliest sensory processing areas. Rather than simply passing information forwards, SI appears to be influenced by the higher brain regions through feedback loops. This top-down regulation suggests that decision-making involves continuous communication across multiple brain areas instead of a simple one-direction flow of information. The neurocode of the brain is still mostly an unknown language, Valsov says. But this system-level understanding can be viewed as a potential impact on how more efficient artificial neural networks can be, how the next generation of AI can be thought through. Maybe with these analogies, we can learn from real brains that we can improve AI further. What the finding could mean for future AI, the researchers emphasized that the study does not provide a blueprint for building better artificial intelligence. Instead, it offers insight into how the brain organizes decisions, making that it could eventually inspire future AI architectures. Next, Valsov and his team plan to investigate the timing of these brain signals in greater detail. They also intend to develop new technologies for measuring neuroactivity to better understand how feedback loops emerge and coordinate different levels of brain processing. By looking at the fast temporal dynamics of neuroactivity, maybe we can understand better how these feedback loops are engaged in making decisions, Valsov says. Maybe that's the approach that potentially uncovers these currently unknown mechanisms, how these feedback loops are organized dynamically, and how they form and shape different levels of processing. Maybe that could be implemented in new architectures for AI. And our next article comes from the University of Osaka. It's called Scientists Use AI to Crack One of Water's Biggest Mysteries. Water covers most of the Earth's surface, yet it behaves in ways that set it apart from nearly other liquids. One of the most unusual traits is that it expands instead of contracts when it freezes. Scientists have long linked these odd behaviors to changes in the water's microscopic structures as temperatures and pressures vary, but they have lacked a consistent way to describe and compare those structural changes. Now, researchers at the University of Osaka have turned to artificial intelligence to tackle that challenge. Their AI system provided a unified way to compare different methods of describing the structure of supercooled water, helping identify which ones capture the most important features. The research was published in Communications Chemistry. Why supercooled water behaves so strangely? For liquids water to become ice, its molecules must arrange themselves into an orderly crystal lattice. That process begins at a nucleation site, a surface where ice and crystals can start forming. Tiny impurities in the water or even microscopic scratches inside of a container can provide those starting points. If those nucleation sites are absent, waters can remain liquid even after it has been cooled below the normal freezing point. This unusual state is known as supercooled water. Water's unusual properties became even more pronounced under these conditions. Scientists believe these behaviors are linked to a balance between two competing forms of liquid, a high-density liquid, HDL, and a low-density liquid, LDL. At the molecular level, water molecules constantly forming and breaking networks of hydrogen bonds. As the temperature rises, the more compact HDL structures become increasingly dominant over more open LDL arrangements. AI compares competing models of water. Over the years, researchers have proposed many different ways to describe the local arrangement of water molecules, including measurements such as tetrahedral bond order and local density. Because these structural descriptors were developed independently, they use different scales, dimensions, and types of information. That made it difficult to directly compare them and determine which is the most useful. Past studies have shown that machine learning to classify and understand structural data is effective, explains corresponding author Kang Kim. We've specifically wanted to incorporate a neural network model into this study to evaluate how accurate the descriptors were at capturing key structural information in a way that is like human cognition. To train the AI, the researchers fed the neural network structural data generated from molecular dynamic simulations of supercooled water. Through repeated trial and error, the system learned to recognize meaningful patterns in the molecular structures, new clues to water's hidden structure. The network used what it had learned to compare how 16 descriptors differentiated between LDL and HDL structures at different temperatures, reports Nobuyuki Matsubayashi, senior author, in a way that we determine the most effective descriptors. The researchers say their framework could improve scientists' understanding of how microscopic structures changes are connected to the thermodynamic behavior of water. The findings may also help explain the origin of water's unusual properties while guiding the development of even better tools for studying its complex molecular structure. And our next article comes from the Imperial College London. Quantum sensor breakthrough could reveal dark matter and ancient gravitational waves. A prototype quantum sensor developed by researchers at Imperial College London has provided the first real-world demonstration at a crucial concept behind future quantum detectors can work outside the idealized laboratory assumptions. The research shows that comparing two long baseline atoms interferometers, highly sensitive instruments that use laser to track the motion of atoms, can effectively eliminate experimental noise. As a result, scientists can recover meaningful signals even when individual measurements appear completely overwhelmed. The advance could help pave the way for future searches for gravitational waves from the early universe and possible signs of exotic forms of dark matter. The work is part of the Atom Interferometer Observatory and Network, or AION, a UK-wide collaboration led by Imperial that is developing next-generation quantum sensing technologies. These findings were published in Nature. Using quantum sensors to explore the universe. One of the biggest unanswered questions in physics is what the universe is made of. Scientists are searching for new sources of gravitational waves, ripples in space-time produced by some of the most powerful events in the cosmos. Both goals depend on detecting incredibly faint signals that can easily disappear beneath background noise. Developing methods can reliably separate those signals from interference is essential if researchers hope to explore regions of the universe that remain beyond the reach of current instruments. Among the most promising tools for this task are long baseline atom interferometers. These devices use lasers to split clouds of atoms later recombine them, allowing researchers to measure tiny changes in atomic motions with extraordinary precision. The technique compares two atom clouds located in different places but controlled by the same laser. Any difference between their behavior could indicate a presence of previously unseen phenomena, such as a dark matter field. A major obstacle, however, comes from the laser itself. A phase noise generated during operation is far stronger than the signal scientists are trying to detect. Without a way to remove the noise, the desired measurements become impossible to see. Researchers have long proposed solving this problem by comparing two interferometers and canceling out the noise, they say. Although the idea forms the foundations of future detector designs, it has never been demonstrated under realistic experimental conditions. Discussing the significance of the achievement, Dr. Charles Baham co-led the ultra-cold strontium laboratory at the Imperial College London, said, "We've known for a long time that quantum sensors can help us understand the universe. But it's only recently that it's become possible to build them with the resolution needed. We're immediately proud of our team's efforts to make those sensors a reality. I can't wait for the day when signals from an atom are telling us about a black hole that merged millions of years ago." Testing quantum noise cancellation. To test the concept, the team built a tabletop experimental system in the Imperial Ultra-Cold Strontium Laboratory. The setup used two widely separated clouds of ultra-cold strontium 87 atoms that were measured using a single ultra-stable clock laser. It was designed to replicate the conditions expected in future large-scale detectors, where noise control becomes increasingly challenging. To erase an especially demanding test, the researchers intentionally added large amounts of extra phase noise in the system, far beyond what clock lasers normally generate. The goal was to mimic the environment expected in long baseline atom interferometers. Under those conditions, each interferometer on its own became effectively unusable. The interference patterns need for measurements were buried beneath the noise. When the scientists compared the two interferometers, however, the underlying signal reappeared. Although each individual measurement looked random, the relationship between the two data sheets revealed the system's true behavior. The combined result reached the fundamental limit imposed by quantum physics, confirming that the noise cancellation approach works as intended. And the team then introduced an additional signal designed to resemble the effect of a passing gravitational wave, or a dark matter field. Even in situations where neither interferometers produced useful information on its own, the added signal remained clearly detectable when both systems were analyzed together. Toward future dark matter and gravitational wave detectors, the results provide the first experimental confirmation of a central principle behind a long baseline atom, interferometers, and address one of the most significant challenges faces their development. Through the AION program, researchers are working to scale these technologies into larger instruments, capable of exploring previously inaccessible regions of the universe. AION is also connected to a broader international effort that closes close collaboration with the MAGUS project in Fermilab and other U.S. institutions. Together, researchers are advancing large-scale atom interferometers designed for fundamental physics research. One proposed future project is the Atom Interferometry CERN Experiment, or AIS, which would apply similar technologies across a much greater distance. If built, AIS would mark a new direction for CERN by using quantum sensing technologies to investigate fundamental physics on an unprecedented scale. It could become one of the largest quantum experiments ever constructed. Dr. Richard Hobson, co-lead of the ultra-cold strontium laboratory at Imperial, said, "We have taken some of the most precise instruments ever built, atomic clocks and atom interferometers, and show that they can be repurposed to open entirely new windows onto the invisible parts of our universe. Our current experiment is just a prototype, but scaling it to a full-scale facility at laboratories such as CERN or Fermilab will allow us to tackle some of the deepest mysteries in physics, including the nature of dark matter. Imperial researchers are continuing to develop plans for larger systems as a part of global effort to build a new generation of quantum sensors. In the future, these detectors could explore gravitational wave frequencies that are currently inaccessible and search for entirely new forms of matter, providing a fresh way to study the cosmos." Professor Oliver Buchmiller, principal investigator of the Aeon collaboration at Imperial, added, "This work marks an important milestone towards future large-scale quantum sensors for fundamental physics. It demonstrates, under realistic experimental conditions, a key technique relevant for next-generation atom interferometer facilities currently under development internationally, including MAGUS at the Fermilab and the proposed AES facility at CERN." Our next article is Stephen Hawking's black hole JAWS just got a major upgrade. This is by Penn State. Scientists have proposed a new way to describe black holes that could overcome a major limitation in one of Stephen Hawking's most influential ideas. The research introduces an updated approach to black hole thermodynamics that works even when black holes are changing over time, potentially offering new insights in how they form, merge, and slowly evaporate. Black holes are among the most extreme objects in the known universe. They squeeze enormous amounts of mass into an incredibly small region, creating gravity so intense that not even light can escape. To understand these cosmic objects, physicists rely on Einstein's theory of general relativity and quantum mechanics. In the early 1970s, Stephen Hawking and other researchers discovered surprisingly connections between the laws of thermodynamics, which describe familiar processes such as heating water on a stove, and the behavior of black holes. Hawking's law of black hole mechanics provide a satisfying connecting between extreme and ordinary physics that have been a paradigm for 50 years. But they have a serious limitation, says Abhay Ashtikar, Atherton's University professor, and Evan Pugh, professor of physics in the Eberly College of Science at Penn State, and the leader of the research team. They were formulated for black holes at equilibrium, or unchanging over time. But black holes are constantly changing. They form, merge, and eventually evaporate. We wanted to find a way to overcome this limitation and extend the laws to black holes that are out of equilibrium. Ashkatar and his colleagues have now proposed a new method for determining a black hole's entropy, the quantity that measures disorders, and, according to the second law of thermodynamics, it can never decrease. Their findings, published in Physical Review Letters and selected as an editor's suggestion, introduced an entropy measure that is more closely connected to a black hole's spin and energy. The researchers say this could improve scientists' understanding of dynamic events such as black hole mergers and evaporations. Why Hawking's framework needed an update? The laws of black hole mechanics came directly from Einstein's equation, said Daniel Z. Parazio, a graduate student physics at Penn State, and an author of the paper. Because you cannot see into a black hole, it seemed that there could be an infinite number of ways to make a black hole, making their entropy infinite as well. They're also thought to only absorb energy and never radiate, so their temperature was zero. At first, those ideas made black holes appear incompatible with familiar laws of thermodynamics, because they seemed to have infinite entropy and no temperature. Hawking later changed that picture by using quantum mechanics to demonstrate that black holes can emit particles and energy. This changed the thinking about thermodynamic property black holes from a sort of mathematical concept described by equations to being more of a physical reality, Parazio says. This opened the door to finding analogies in black holes of entropy and temperatures used in thermodynamics. Hawking proposed the size of a black hole's event horizon, the boundary beyond which even light cannot escape, is proportional to its entropy. He also showed that a black hole's temperature depends on a combination of its mass and spin. A better measure for dynamic black holes. According to the researcher, the problem is that Hawking's approach only works when a black hole is in equilibrium. There is a problem, though, says Jonathan Hsu, a graduate student in physics at Penn State and an author of the paper. These analogies only really work for a black hole that is at equilibrium. In dynamic situations, event horizons can form and grow in what we call flat regions of space-time, where nothing is happening. This makes them teleological. Their properties cannot be determined just by local physics of the black hole, but instead rely on predictions of events that may or may not happen in the future. Therefore, the area of event horizons cannot be measured of the physical entropy and dynamical black holes. If we want to understand black holes that are growing, evaporating, and merging, we need a viable alternative. The team's solution replaces the traditional event horizon with what physicists call a dynamical horizon, a concept that is already widely used in computer simulations of black holes. Unlike an event horizon, the dynamical horizon is defined by the black hole properties at a specific moment in time, avoiding the complications created by relying on future events. This allows us to extend the first and second laws of thermodynamics to black holes that are not at equilibrium, therefore overcoming the limitations of the paradigm that has been used for over half a century, Ashtikar says. We can apply these generalized laws to better understand evaporating black holes in quantum theory and black hole mergers. Those detected by the LIGO-Virgo-Kagra collaboration using gravitational waves. This research was supported by the Penn State Atherton Professorship and the Penn State Eberly College of Science. All right, our next article is by CNET. Summer is the worst season for your phone battery. Here's how to get through it. That's the title. Summer is the season when most people's smartphone batteries take their biggest annual hit, and the most damage happens in a way that you don't feel like a big deal in the moment. A phone left in a car seat while you run an errand. A device charging on a hot nightstand. 30 minutes of navigation in direct sun on a road trip. None of this feels catastrophic, and none of it is, until the cumulative effect shows up during September heat waves as a battery holds noticeably less charge than it did in May. The steps that prevent that outcome are simple, and the best time to start using them before this damage happens. Phones are more sensitive to extreme temperatures than people realize. The Pixel 6a made news last year because of exploding episodes, and even the latest iPhone and Android can overheat quickly if left in the sun or used heavily during hot weather. When your phone gets too hot, it can slow down, shut off, or even suffer long-term damage. High temperatures put stress on the battery and internal components, which lead to reduced performance and a shorter lifespan. Whether you're on a hike, watching videos by the pool, or just leaving your phone on the dashboard, here's what you need to know about overheating and how to keep your device safe this summer. Why is your phone overheating in the first place? High temperatures over 95 degrees Fahrenheit, according to Apple, can cause your phone to take precautions to protect its components. Your phone might overheat for many reasons, but here are some of the most common culprits: leaving your phone in direct sunlight, keeping your phone in a hot environment, like a car on a hot day, using your phone's navigation system or other system-intensive tasks in hot conditions, overusing your phone when it's charging, a faulty battery or charger, or bugs in the software, or rogue apps or malware. Your phone might overheat from other causes, like a malfunctioning application or even suffocating phone case. But the reasons above are the most likely causes of your phone getting too hot. What does overheating do to your phone? If the interior temperatures of your phone exceeds its normal operating range and the device overheats, you can expect issues. You may not be able to use your phone. Operations on your phone may slow down. Charging may slow down or completely stop. Your signal may be weakened. Your camera's flash may be disabled. There are also possible permanent harmful effects. Overheating can cause lasting damage to the battery, SIM cards, and other crucial parts inside of your phone. So, how can you prevent your phone from overheating? The most important thing is to keep your phone out of direct sunlight when possible, especially when it's warm. Your phone might be fine in the grass on an overcast day, but the warmer the temperature, the less your phone can withstand the sun. At the beach, your phone can overheat just a few minutes in the sun. The same is true if you put it in a sunny spot in the on the dash or seat of your car. Instead, get your phone out of the direct light, whether it's in your pocket, inside a backpack, or under a towel or blanket, or the dashboard. Any place that will keep it away from sunlight will work. It's fairly easy to protect your phone from the sun, but high temperatures alone can cause your phone to overheat. After only an hour, the inside of a car can reach 143 degrees Fahrenheit when it's 100 degrees outside. For example, so a phone left in your cup holder could quickly overheat and get damaged. The short answer, don't keep your phone in a hot environment for an extended period of time, even if it's not in direct sunlight. That includes your car, sauna, the kitchen, the middle of the desert, or anywhere near a fire. Your phone's optimal internal temperature should be somewhere between 32 degrees and 95 degrees Fahrenheit, or 0 to 35 degrees Celsius. To prevent overheating, Apple recommends keeping the device in a place where the temperature is between negative 4 degrees and 113 degrees Fahrenheit, negative 20 degrees and 45 degrees Celsius. While it might be tempting, don't stick your phone in the freezer to cool it down. Apple community boards have lots of warning about the damage you can do to your phone by putting it in an icebox. You should also follow these tips to prevent your phone from overheating. Don't use graphics or processor-intensive apps in your when using your phone charging. This includes massive mobile games like PUBG Mobile or streaming apps like Netflix and Hulu. Update your phone system software and apps to the latest software available. A bug in the software can cause overheating issues, so always stay up to date with your software. Stay clear of third-party chargers. You'll be fine almost always, but a cheaper designed charger could cause your phone to overheat. And our next article for the day is by the Simmons Foundation. It's titled, An Ordinary Laptop Solved a Problem to Require a Quantum Computer. Physicists have used an ordinary computer, advanced mathematics, and specialized software to solve different quantum physics problems that have been described as beyond the reach of classical machines. The work was carried out by researchers at the Center for Computational Quantum Physics, or the CCQ, at the Simmons Foundation Flaherty Institute. Together with collaborators at Boston University, their methods provide efficient enough for some of the calculations to run on a personal laptop. By extracting more computing power than conventional hardware, the approach could expand the range of quantum dynamics problems such as scientists can study. It may also offer a useful strategy for optimizing problems which researchers must identify the best answer among many possible solutions. The findings were published in the journal Science. Simulating hundreds of interacting qubits, the challenge involved modeling hundreds of interacting qubits, the quantum counterparts of the bit used by traditional computers. The qubits were arranged in square, cubic, or diamond shape, or diamond shapes. A conventional bit score of either a 0 or a 1. A qubit, however, can exist in a superposition of multiple states. This feature gives quantum systems their unusual capabilities and also makes their behavior extremely different to reproduce on a classical computer. In March 2025, also published in Science, another research team reported that using a quantum computer to calculate the dynamics of an especially complex qubit system. The team argued that a classical computer could not match this achievement. Whenever we at the CCQ see these kind of claims, we're always a bit skeptical, says Joseph Tyndall, an associate researcher at the CCQ and the first author of the new Science paper. Like, did you try this? Did you try that? For the CCQ researchers, the claim offered a compelling way to test the limits of their own techniques. The problem served as an opportunity to take the tools out for a test drive, says the study co-author and CCQ research scientist Miles Studenmeier. We could have picked up some more arbitrary targets, Miles says, but it was why not pick this up that has a big claim attached to it. With the challenges of quantum entanglement. One of the greatest obstacles was quantum entanglement. When qubits become entangled, their properties remain connected, even when the qubits are separated by large distances. As a result, researchers cannot model each qubit independently. Instead, sophisticated algorithms are needed to describe the entire system. When you have lots of particles that interact by quantum physics, you have this wave function that describes the state of the system, Tyndall says. It's this huge object that rapidly gets bigger and bigger the more particles are there. The wave function contains the information needed to describe the quantum system, but its size increases exponentially as more particles are added. As the wave function size grows exponentially, I just can't directly store it on my computer, he says. Working with such enormous wave functions is a recurring problem in quantum physics. Yet these calculations are essential for predicting the behavior of quantum materials, including superconductors. Compressing a vast quantum system. The researchers overcame this barrier by developing and applying new tools based on tensor networks. These mathematical structures compress the information contained in a wave of function so that it can be handled more effectively. Tyndall compares the approach to a zip file for the wave function, where you've taken all this information and you've compressed it into this mathematical data structure full of these small tables of numbers that are interconnected to each other. That compression made the simulation manageable on classical computers. Tyndall completed many of his first calculations on a laptop using IT sensor and a high-performance tensor network software created at the CCQ. The new simulations also demonstrate how the IT sensor team is adapting tensor techniques to for new types of problems. In this case, the researchers modeled three-dimensional quantum dynamics with a 3D tensor net. That compression made the simulation manageable on classical computers. Tyndall completed many of his first calculations on a laptop using IT sensor and a high-performance tensor network software created at the CCQ. The new simulation

it's this very powerful compression that can be very effective. And it's a pretty complex mathematical object, Tyndall says. This really is a bit of a frontier, because working with these objects, especially in three dimensions, is very untrodden. You need sophisticated codes and algorithms to deal with them. It's a software engineering challenge in itself. An older algorithm finds a new. Many of the simulations required only relatively modest computing resources. For the early calculations, Tyndall used belief propaganda, an algorithm developed in the 1980s that researchers have recently adapted for quantum systems. It's a little more approximate than some of the other methods, but it's way cheaper, and we can run it much more directly on lots of harder problems, Miles says. In contrast with the more sophisticated methods in the past of our field, that wouldn't be able to even start going for some of these three-dimensional problems because they're so big. Although the hardware was modest, the result reached state-of-the-art levels of accuracy. The simulation produced solutions that aligned with theoretical predictions and performed well on smaller problems where the correct answers should be checked. Most importantly, the results agreed that those with previously obtained using a quantum computer, the difference is that new calculations did not require quantum hardware. Classical and quantum computing can work together. These findings added to the debate over where classical computing ends and quantum advantage begins. However, Tyndall and Miles emphasize that the two fields are not simply competing with each other. Classical simulations can help researchers understand what quantum computers are capable of doing, while progress in quantum hardware can inspire new classical methods. The good side of the classical versus quantum computing debate is that there's a lot of synergy between the kind of simulations we're interested in and the codes we write and what can be realized in these quantum computers, Tyndall says. That can help guide us, and it can also help guide quantum computing researchers, because obviously the barrier for entry is to simulate certain things. It is a lot easier than for them, because we don't have to build a quantum computer. I can just write some code and press run on my personal computer. The next quantum simulation challenge. The researchers are now developing methods that go beyond systems made only of qubits. Their next goal is to model electrons that can move between different sites. These systems are systematically more difficult to simulate, but they are also directly relevant to understanding real quantum materials. They're really, quantitatively, a lot harder problems, Miles says. So that's one of our next big bars we want to clear. Our next article is by Universe Today. It is titled, Terraforming Mars May Be More Realistic Than Scientists Once Thought. Terraforming is the process of reshaping a planet or moon so it can support human and other Earth-like life. In theory, that means changing an alien's world, atmosphere, climate, and surface to more closely resemble Earth by adding oxygen, creating stable bodies of liquid water, and producing temperatures suitable for life. Mars has long been considered the leading candidate, with proposals ranging from re-releasing greenhouse gases to warm the planet, to using microorganisms that could slowly generate oxygen over many centuries. For decades, the concept of terraforming Mars has lived mostly within the realm of science fiction. Although the vision of turning the cold, dusty planet into a living world has inspired generations, most scientists view it as far beyond our technological reach. A new workshop's summary, however, argues that recent advances mean terraforming should now be treated as a legitimate area of scientific research, even if any real attempt remains far.

0: far in the future. Dr. Erica DeBenedicts, CEO of Pioneer Labs, authored the summary prepared for the 2025 Green Mars Workshop. She argued that while terraforming Mars was effectively impossible just a few decades ago, major technological progress has changed that assessment. Potentially dramatic reductions in launch costs from SpaceX Starship, along with breakthroughs in a synthetic biology and climate modeling, have shifted the discussion. Rather than asking whether terraforming violates the laws of physics, researchers believe the more important question are whether humanity should pursue it and the safest path, and what the safest path would look like. The roadmap for terraforming Mars. Instead of beginning with today's technology, the workshop summary starts with imagining what a habitable Mars might eventually look like, and then work backwards to identify the steps needed to get there. The first stage would focus on warming the planet. Researchers envision increasing Mars's average temperature by several tens of degrees over a few decades, using engineered aerosols or greenhouse gases. Studies suggest Mars contains enough frozen water to eventually produce an ocean covering nearly 4 million square kilometers with an average depth of above 300 meters. Raising temperatures by roughly 30 degrees Celsius could begin melting those ice reserves, allowing stable liquid water to appear. Engineered microbes could play a key role. One condition will become less hostile. The next step would involve introducing microbial life. Researchers propose engineering microbes that naturally survive harsh environments by combining characteristics such as resistance to extreme temperatures, radiation, and low atmosphere pressure. Specially designed organisms could potentially spread across Mars in algae-like layers within decades through photosynthesis. They would be the extremely slow process of altering the planet's atmosphere, building a breathable atmosphere, creating an oxygen-rich atmosphere capable of supporting complex life would require centuries and likely much longer. The researchers envision beginning inside enormous domed habitats about 100 meters tall. Within these enclosed environments, breathable oxygen could be produced through photosynthesis or water electrolysis. Over time, vegetation spreading beyond the domes could gradually add oxygen to the wider atmosphere. Although the teams estimated that natural oxygen production alone would require roughly 1,000 years. If successful, future explorers might eventually live on Mars without relying on protective domes. All right, and that's going to be all for today. You have been listening to Tech. My name is Michael Welch, and thank you for listening to the Talking Radio Hour.
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2: Hi, my name is Billy, and here is tonight's weather forecast for the Talking Information Center. This evening, it will be mostly clear skies with degrees low around 60. The sun rose today at 5:30 a.m. The sun will set today at 8:11 p.m. And the sun will rise tomorrow at 5:31 a.m. And that's all the weather I have for today. We will give you the weather for the Talking Information Center. Have a wonderful evening.
3: Loved one owns a gun, and for a while now, you've been concerned about their behavior. 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They've been unpredictable. 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

0: this hour from Town Hall. I'm Ron Taylor. President Trump tells reporters he thinks his new wave of tariffs will hold up to legal scrutiny.
1: We put the tariffs on. They're very standard tariffs. And the other way was easier. I thought the decision by the Supreme Court was not a good one. But we have many forms of tariffs, and all we did is go to B, you know, follow the line B. Now, B is something that's been used many, many times for years and very standard.
0: A second Secret Service agent from Vice President J.D. Vance protective detail has been placed on administrative leave amid an internal investigation.
2: The agents are suspected of leaking sensitive operational details to MS Now for a July 15 story that portrayed the Vance family as burdensome. The article revealed agents' frustrations with last-minute travel requests and other sensitive details. This follows a similar incident in January, prompting an internal affairs investigation. The vice president's office thanked the agents while noting the unique challenges of protecting a family with young children. Bernie Bennett reporting.
0: A heat dome is set to expand across much of the central United States this weekend.
3: Temperatures will be above 100 degrees from Dallas to North Dakota. About 70 million people will face heat advisories. Forecasters say the heat will stretch from the desert southwest to the Gulf Coast and into the Midwest and Gulf Plains. However, some areas like the Mid-Atlantic and Northeast won't be hit by such severe weather. The elderly and children are especially at risk of heat-related illnesses. Relief might come to the central U.S. toward next weekend. John Scott reporting.
0: German authorities have issued a wanted notice for a fugitive suspect in the van ramming near Berlin's Pride Festival that left one person dead and injured at least 16 others. News and analysis at townhall.com. I'm Ron Taylor.
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0: Saudi Arabia has been fired upon as the unrest continues in the Middle East.
5: Yemen's Iran-backed Houthi rebels say they fired missiles and drones at Saudi Arabia in response to Saudi airstrikes on Yemen's strategic Red Sea city of Hodeidah. The Saturday claim marks a further escalation over vital shipping routes in the Middle East as the U.S. and Iran vie for control of the Strait of Hormuz and the Persian Gulf. President Trump on Friday not ruling anything out.
1: We're locked and loaded and ready to go, but we're talking to them, so I think while we're talking, we'll see what comes of it.
5: At the same time, U.S. embassies were alerting American nationals in the Middle East that options to leave could become limited. I'm Julie Walker.
0: Iran said there was no U.S. strikes overnight for the first time in nearly 2 weeks as tensions remain high over the control of the Strait of Hormuz. Breaking news and analysis at townhall.com. A new income analysis is challenging claims that America's middle class is falling behind.
6: Economist Steve Moore says Census Bureau sample data through May 2026 puts median U.S. household income at about $87,000. His analysis estimates real median income has risen 41% since 1984. The report adds that inflation-adjusted incomes declined during the pandemic, but have recently rebounded. The economic advisor in President Trump's first term says the policies of his former boss are behind the gains. Ken Lorman reporting.
0: The European Commission has found that TikTok did not adequately protect children's privacy rights on its platform by allowing adults to view the contents of minors. The commission said Friday that the action exposed children to cyberbullying, unwanted contact, and other things. More on these stories at townhall.com.

0: music there. That's our sports bed. That's our sports music. Can't access my my music right now. So there's the sports bed. Here you go.
1: Well, at least you were thinking. That was yes. Still. When you put that school, when you put that sports music, I thought you were the coolest person, the coolest cat in the collective. Because you're sitting there thinking, I gotta, you know, do some technical issues.
0: Yeah.
1: So how are we gonna stop? You know, and you put that on, and I thought you were gonna go, well, Joey, and open it up like live, like Tony Lopes does at the beginning of the show, which is great.
0: No,
1: I just love hearing Tony's voice every week. It's so cool, but. Hey,
0: I know we had that music, so I just played
1: it. Yeah, that's so good. You should have played it a little longer and be a little smooth cat.
0: Can't play it for 2 minutes. It's a two-minute thing. Can't play it all the way through. Anyway, it is 7:09 a.m. We are going to get right to our thing, histories, birthdays, passings, because we have... some really interesting stuff to get to today, and that is the interview with Mo Guthrie. So that's coming up in just a couple of minutes. But first, arts and histories. 1579, Francis Drake, the English explorer, discovers a fair and good bay on the coast of the Pacific Northwest, which he probably discovered either Oregon or Washington. 1775, the office that would later become the United States Post Office Department is established by the Second Continental Congress. Benjamin Franklin of Pennsylvania takes the office as Postmaster General. 1788, New York ratifies the Constitution. It becomes the 11th state of the United States. 1803, the Surrey Iron Railway, arguably the world's first public railway, that opens up in South London, the United Kingdom. 1847, Liberia declares its independence from the United States, France, and the United Kingdom, and is the first to recognize it declares its independence from the United States. France and the United Kingdom are the first to recognize that new nation. 1861, during the Civil War, George P. McClellan assumes control of the Army of the Potomac following a disastrous defeat of the Union at the First Battle of Bull Run. 1936, Edward VIII, it is one of his few official duties before abdicating the throne. He officially unveils the Canadian National Vimy Memorial. 1945, the Labour Party wins the United Kingdom general election of July the 5th by a landslide, removing Winston Churchill from power. 1945, World War II, the Potsdam Declaration is signed in Potsdam, Germany. Also in 1945, the HMS Vestal is the last British Royal Navy ship to be sunk in the war. 1947, during the Cold War, United States President Harry S. Truman signs the National Security Act of 1947 into the United States law, creating the Central Intelligence Agency, the United States Department of Defense, United States Air Force, the Joint Chiefs of Staff, and the United States Security Council, National Security Council. 1948, U.S. President Harry Truman signs Executive Order 9981, desegregating the military of the United States. And on this day in 2016, Hillary Clinton becomes the first female nominee for president of the United States by a major political party at the Democratic National Convention, and that was in Philly. Birthdays on this day, 1892, Sad Sam Jones, American baseball player and manager, I believe, for the Red Sox. 1923, Jan Bernstein, American author and illustrator. Jan Berenstain. It's Berenstain, Berenstain.
1: Yeah.
0: Not Berenstain.
1: Yeah.
0: Yeah, there's a lot of arguments about how to pronounce that. 1928, Joe Jackson, American talent manager, father of Michael Jackson, was born this day. Also born in 1928, Stanley Kubrick, one of the best directors out there. Stanley Kubrick, one of the best directors who ever lived.
1: Full Metal Jacket.
0: Yeah, absolutely. 1943, Mick Jagger, born on this day, 1943. Again, it's weird because we were listening to Rolling Stones this morning, a little bit of the new album. It's pretty good, by the way. Born on this day, 1949. Again, this is weird as well. Roger Taylor. We were listening to a little bit of Queen today as well. So.
1: Yeah, you were saying about that song, Innuendo.
0: Innuendo, yes. Yeah, Steve Howe is on Spanish Flamingo guitar. Check that song out. Innuendo is very, very good. Deaths on this day, 1925, William Jennings Bryan, American lawyer and politician, the 41st United States Secretary of State. 1926, Robert Todd Lincoln, American lawyer and politician, the 35th Secretary of War, also son of Abraham Lincoln as well. Born this day in 1995, the father of Mitt Romney, George W. Romney, American businessman and politician, 43rd governor of Michigan. On this day in 2017, passing away on this day in 2017, June Foray, American voice actress. Passing away on this day in 2019, Russie Taylor, American voice actress. Born on this day, passing away on this day in 2020, Olivia De Havilland, American actress. And passing away on this day 3 years ago today, Irish singer and musician Sinead O'Connor. Nothing Compares to You. That's a pretty good song there from her. She had a couple of really good songs in her career. All right, our birthdays and passings and today in history is done. Now we go to our weather. 58 degrees currently in Taunton, outside of our Hong Kong City studios. High of 77, low of 53 tonight. Clear skies throughout the day today with a little bit of wind. Monday, clear skies as well. High of 82, low of 55. In Middleborough, currently 60. High of 75, low of 53. Clear skies, a little bit of wind. Clear tomorrow, high of 80, low of 55. Driscoll, Texas, currently 76 degrees right now. High of 94, low of 76. Clear throughout the day, a little bit windy here and there. Clear on Monday, Tuesday, and Wednesday, highs in the mid-90s. Driscoll, North Dakota, heat advisory is in effect for Driscoll, North Dakota. Get this, Don. High of 101 today, Driscoll, North Dakota.
1: The place can't catch a break.
0: Yeah, low of 69 tonight. Wind gusts, it'll be a little windy. 15-mile-per-hour winds there. Cloudy tomorrow, high of 92. And finally, in Holiday, Florida, high of 91 today, currently 82 degrees. The low, okay, the low, that can't be right. 82 is the low? Boy, yeah, that's not fun. Sleeping in that at all, unless you have air conditioning.
1: In Florida?
0: Yeah, high, low of 80.
1: Yeah, it's like not having heat. If you don't have AC in Florida, it's like not having heat in Maine.
0: Yeah.
1: Pretty much. Yeah. Everyone has AC.
0: Yeah, exactly. But rain in the forecast every single day, which is, you know, normal for Florida. All right, it's 7:16. We're going to take a very quick commercial break, and when we come back, you will hear the interview that me and Don did with Mo Guthrie. That's coming up in just a couple of minutes. We'll be right back.
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0: And good afternoon. It is afternoon when we're recording this, but you'll be hearing this in the morning, so good morning as well. I am Joey Driscoll from WVBF, along here with Don. Say good morning, or good afternoon. So that's actually afternoon.
1: Good afternoon.
0: Good afternoon. Good afternoon, Don. And we're here with Mo Guthrie once again. Good afternoon, Mo.
3: Good afternoon to you guys, and thanks for coming down to see us at the Guthrie Center today.
1: This is our second interview with you. We did one last year. I want to say it was a big hit. Everyone enjoyed it, and I'm so grateful that you took the time to interview us, and we're up here on the second floor.
3: Yep, in the loft, man. This is, it doesn't get more Guthrie Center than this. Yeah, that's it's the scene of the crime of Alice's restaurant.
1: Yeah, you were talking about the stained glass.
3: Yeah.
1: Yeah, and you said it was recently done over. Tell us about that a little bit, please.
3: Yeah, so it's my understanding that this stained glass was original to the church, and my predecessor, George Lay, had it restored before I came on board here at the Guthrie Center. And he told me, you know, back in his time that he was afraid to shut the front door because he thought a piece of glass might fall out. And it just so happened that the universe brought an individual down to the Guthrie Center one day when George was here. And he was talking to him about the stained glass. And it just so happened that that guy was a stained glass expert. And so he volunteered his time, of course, which we're very thankful for, to restore this glass to its original beauty.
1: You have you got four symbols here. You got St. John with an eagle.
0: St. Luke.
1: Yeah.
0: St. Matthew.
1: Is that an oxen? No, what's the St. Luke? What is it?
0: Looks like a cow.
1: Yeah, a cow?
0: Yeah. And St. Mark with the lion, and then obviously as well
1: St. Matthew.
0: Matthew.
1: And how long ago did they do this? This is about 10, 15 years old?
3: I would say it's at least 10.
1: Okay.
3: So it's at least been 10 years or so. As I said, it was before my time, so I don't know for sure, but it was probably about 10 years ago.
1: This is where it all started. We're sitting where they had Thanksgiving back in 1965, above the sanctuary, because all the sanctuary was where the pews were, and that's where all the trash was, and Arlona's friend cleaned out. And we're sitting here at a table, we're looking at, you got some instruments up here. I see you got old Fenders, and you got some really nice guitars. Does this belong to the Guthrie Center, all this equipment?
3: Yeah, you know, these are kept here at the Guthrie Center, but these instruments here are for the Check It Out program. So actually every instrument that you see up here, if you came up to me right now and said, hey, Mo, I want to check that guitar out, you would be able to do so. Free of charge, minimum paperwork. We really try to make it easy. This is a program that was also started by my predecessor, George. As he would say, he didn't want any Beethovens to fall through the cracks.
1: Sure.
3: And so the goal behind it is, you know, he had been accepting donations of instruments that were used or in need of repairs, and we've been so blessed to have so many great volunteers who've been able to fix them up. And so, you know, folks are welcome to call the Guthrie Center and make an appointment, or stop by on a Wednesday when we have community lunch and check one of these instruments out.
1: And you always take donations for instruments. Someone has an acoustic or something like that, they can... or a guitar or whatever?
3: Yeah, we do. It's on a case-by-case basis, to be honest with you, because we've been so blessed that we have quite a few.
1: Yeah.
3: And we don't want to take things that we can't utilize.
1: Sure.
3: But if somebody had an instrument that was in good working order and they wanted to give us a call, one of our volunteers would be happy to chat with them and see if it could make its home here. And then if it did, we would certainly reissue it back out into the community.
0: another thing we were talking about prior to the beginning here, and I want to make sure it's part of the interview here, live, for people to talk to hear about, is the bell.
3: Yeah.
0: You said that you still use it from time to time.
3: We do. We have rung it. I've been here since 2021, and I've only rung it once. And it was after a successful fundraiser. We did a fundraiser here for the church where we said, you know, if we met our goal, we'd ring the bell. And so we did. And so I climbed up to the bell tower and rang the old bell. And it's still there, and it's still in working order. You know, it's one of those things where you have to climb a few ladders even to get up there. So I'm typically the one who, you know, goes up and checks on it from time to time. But it does still work, and man, it sounds beautiful when you ring it.
1: How long did you ring it for? Did you ring it? Were you up there 5 minutes just ringing the bell? I mean, it must have been something from anybody around here years ago when the bell rang on a regular basis. I bet it must have been something. It's like hearing an old steam whistle through the valley.
3: Yeah, almost nostalgic kind of for some, I would imagine. Yeah, I believe we rang it 60 times for the 60th anniversary of the events of Alice's Restaurant, if I recall correctly.
1: You did.
3: So I believe we rang it 60 times, and I'll be honest with you, we did a few test runs where I rang it quietly, and I had my sister run out and say, can you hear it good? and then we went on.
1: So when did you ring that? When did you ring 60?
3: I believe that we did that not this past December, but December 2 years ago.
1: Okay.
3: I believe it was through the winter, and it was about 2 years ago.
1: Wow.
3: So it's due for another ringing.
0: One other thing I want to talk about here, and we were talking about this part of the interview as well, and he said, you told a good story about this. There's two pictures here below the mural. Tell us a little bit about who these people are.
3: Yeah, I'd be happy to. So the individuals that we see here, you know, under the stained glass window at this altar are Ma Jaya and Neen Karoli Bamba. And Ma Jaya was a spiritual teacher who Arlo followed, you know, through his life. And Neen Karoli Bamba was her teacher. And it's my understanding, you know, that, you know, the reason that they're here at the church and we have, you know, photos in honor of them is, you know, they were part of the inspiration of the founding of this place. You know, the Kashi Ashram in Florida was almost a sister organization to the Guthrie Center when it was founded. And I actually grew up, you know, around the Kashi Ashram. I went to school there. And what I took away from my time there was that folks are folks. We're all pretty much the same. You know, we laugh, we smile, we eat, we drink, and people are just folks. And I also took away a good sense of community service. You know, Baba's whole thing was he believed that food was a human right, and so it was all about bringing people to the table and feeding folks. And that is a big part of what we do here at the Guthrie Center. I mean, we're sitting in here on a Wednesday, community lunch day, so, you know, where everyone and anyone is welcome. And so I think that rings true to what Baba and Ma stood for in their time.
1: He had a good crowd. Looks like he had like 30 people anyway. I saw a few people pulling up, and I was like, yeah, Joey says it's community lunch.
3: Yeah, community lunches have been really busy. You know, this is, to be honest with you, this is a slow day. Our average has increased every year for the past 3 years. Some meals do go off-site, but we're on an average of 80 meals a week. 80 meals on Wednesday on average.
1: That's unbelievable. And you were talking about the school that was down in Florida. Where is that located in Florida?
3: San Sebastian, Florida. And I don't believe the school is there anymore. In fact, I don't even believe that the ashram in its original format is there anymore. That some of the folks who are involved are still down there and helping out the community in certain ways. But I don't believe it's in its original format.
1: No, but you still got a Florida connection anyway, for sure.
3: Yeah, absolutely. I was actually born in Sebastian.
1: Oh, yeah?
3: Yeah, I was born. Well, I was born in Vero Beach, but I lived in Sebastian.
1: Nice.
0: So getting into our main questions here. First one we got is, what events are coming up at the Guthrie Center here between now and, let's say, November?
3: Yeah, I'd be happy to chat about it. We've got a lot of fun stuff. So we have a concert. We have our Troubadour concert series going on right now, and we start that in the spring. And we typically run that from the beginning of the spring all the way up until the end of August. So right now we have a performance here every Saturday night, and we will end the this series on at the end of August, with Tom Rush. So I encourage folks to check out our website, give us a call. We got some really awesome stuff going on as far as the music series goes. But we also have a couple of other special events and things that we'll be doing. Between now and then, folks are welcome to look at the calendars. Of course, our community programming will still be running. And then we get ready for our big Feed Everyone Thanksgiving dinner on Thanksgiving Day in November.
4: When we walked in, we saw some of the great exhibits that you guys have here at the Guthrie Center. What are some of the exhibits you guys have? Explain that a little bit.
3: Yeah, so I'd be happy to. The person who really curates the exhibits here is my mother, Annie Guthrie. And she's the one to speak to the finer points of it. But for instance, what we have out now, she's calling The Ties That Bind. And it's an exhibit based on the connections of individuals who are affected by Huntington's disease, as well as those who have in the past and still are, trying to make a positive difference in the search for a cure and in the hope for care. The display that you see down there now points to the Guthrie family's connection with Huntington's disease, members of the Guthrie family who had it. As some folks are aware, I'm sure, Huntington's is what claimed Woody's life. And he spent his final days in a hospital before he passed away. So it is a big part of the Guthrie legacy, and it's a part of what we do here at the center. And so the exhibit points to those connections as well as individuals who were at the forefront of trying to search for a cure and for caring for individuals who are affected by it. Some folks don't know that Marjorie, Woody's wife, was one of the founding members of the Committee to Combat Huntington's Disease, and that's now the Huntington's Disease Society of America. So she championed that cause, and every year here in May, we gather for our garbage trail walk to Massacre HD. We start up at the old Alice's restaurant in Stockbridge, and we walk down here to the Guthrie Center, where we end things with a little music or a presentation. And the goal is to raise funds and awareness for individuals affected by Huntington's disease. And so this year we had our most successful walk that I'm aware of.
1: That's good. That's in May, usually, right?
3: Yes, that is in May. That is in May.
4: So. And that brings up a really good

0: And we'll go back to segment number two of the Mo Guthrie interview here. It is July 8th, 2026.
1: We just found out 2 days is Al Guthrie's birthday.
0: Yes, so happy early birthday to him there as well. In the last segment, we were talking about the Guthrie Center exhibits, and you were saying a lot of it has to do with Huntington's disease and the family, how they dealt with that as well. Another thing that the Guthrie Center does as well is the HD Garbage Trail Walk. And you just had your, they had just had the 2026 version of that in May, I believe it was. Tell us how that went this year.
2: That went fantastic. And I believe it was our 26th annual walk, which is pretty cool. But it did really well. The purpose of the walk is, you know, really about bringing folks together who are affected by Huntington's disease or have a loved one who is, and other individuals in the community to gather so that we can raise funds and awareness for a cure and for care of individuals who are affected by Huntington's disease. So this year, I believe we had our most successful walk as far as funds go. I know we raised well over $20,000, and every dime of which will go to supporting organizations who are either, looking for a care through cure through research, or organizations that are dealing directly with caring for individuals affected by HD.
1: It seems like the Guthrie Center, your grandfather, and your family. Because you don't hear too much about it, Huntington's disease. You really don't hear about it in the mainstream media. You don't hear it about, and because it affected your family personally. And I was looking at the, pictures downstairs, and I guess you had like generations, like Woody's mother, and then Woody's sisters, or something, passed away. It was four of them. It was four, you know, and. It just goes to show that you put it on. And another thing, too, a lot of people didn't know about it, but I think they really portrayed it well, even though it wasn't his father, it was an actor in the movie.
2: Yeah.
1: About how Woody suffered at the end, but he could still communicate, and it was just good one to show. It taught me a lot about that, I think.
2: Yeah, and I'm glad that they showed that in the movie, if for nothing else, to bring awareness to HD. Like you said,
1: it lit me up for sure.
2: Yeah, and HD is a lesser known disease. I mean, it's not as common as cancer and other things of that nature. However, the individuals who are affected by it, it's a terrible disease, and it changes people's lives. And so I think that we need organizations out there. Championing a cause for a cure, because there are individuals today, right now, who are directly affected by Huntington's, and as I said, it's a terrible disease. There's larger populations in certain areas, is my understanding, because it's a genetically passed down disease. So a lot of the work that we're doing this year, or a lot of the funds that were raised this year, will go directly to an organization called Factor H. Which is working in Venezuela in a couple of villages there where there's a rather large population of individuals living with HD. And those individuals are already living in challenging circumstances. And so when you count HD on top of that, those folks really need some help.
1: Yeah, you don't hear too much about things like Joey, for instance, not to make it about us or whatnot, but my son Joey has spina bifida.
2: Yeah.
1: Okay,
2: mm-hmm.
1: We use the leg braces and stuff, and
3: yeah,
1: I forget he has.
2: Yeah,
1: because it's not, it's not about, he doesn't play the victim card. He doesn't, I'm saying, it's not a boo-hoo about me.
2: Right.
1: So it's just, we've dealt with a lot of it. But, I mean, I can see that. I can see your commitment to it, and it's admirable, in my opinion. It's something to push for.
2: Yeah.
1: And that's something that's really good.
2: I appreciate that.
1: It was a hoot meeting your grandfather last year. We were at the Cold Quest and the City Pickers show. We went and showed up. It was a great show, by the way.
2: Great band.
1: Great band.
2: He's my cousin, so I'm a little biased.
1: Yeah, he said that. So I so Al stayed for the first the first half of the show, and I was walking out, I kind of shouting to him a little bit about the rabbits, you know, talking about the rabbits.
2: The story about the rabbits.
1: He got a big smile on me. He said, "My grandfather told me that rabbits." And anybody who wants to hear about the rabbits, go on YouTube, type in Olive Guthrie, Amazing Grace, and it's a live show, and he'll tell you all about the rabbits. It's a 14-minute thing. That's how I really got to know that whole story is through that one video and whatnot, you know?
3: It's one of the best Tarlo stories. Certainly one of my favorites.
1: Yeah. And so what do you have? Now, I noticed there was three posters, Annie Guthrie, Noah Guthrie, which no relation, right?
2: Correct. There is no relation. The cards just happened to fall that way.
1: And what's the other band? The other Guthrie band there? Who's in that? Is that any family members there?
2: That is a family member. That is my cousin Krishna Guthrie, and he's based out of Vermont. And he's got an amazing band. They're doing their thing up in Vermont, but we're so excited to be able to bring them down here at the Guthrie Center. As far as I'm aware, I believe that this will be their first show here in the Troubadour series, so we're super excited about it. I believe that show is in mid-August, so I'd encourage anybody who wants to come down and rock out, because they're,
1: yeah.
2: You know. They're
1: that was the next question. It's more like rock, right?
2: It is more, so if you're coming down for that show, you're gonna want to come down.
1: Now, I don't want to spoil it, but do you know the set list? Any Al Guthrie songs in there?
2: No, I think folks are in for something real different. Probably no Arlo songs, but actually, you know what? There might be a few, but if they do them, Krishna's going to put his spin on them. You know, so I'd encourage folks to come.
1: Is he the singer?
2: He is. He's the main. He's the lead singer, main guitar player.
1: I could imagine. I would love to hear coming to Los Angeles or even. City of New Orleans or something like that.
2: I think he might do Coming into L.A. I don't know if I've heard him do City of New Orleans, but I believe he does Coming into L.A. and does a hell of a version of it.
1: Does he?
2: He does, yeah.
1: Nice.
0: So one thing I was looking at on your website a couple of weeks ago was a raffle going on. Tell us a little bit about what that entails.
2: Yes. Thanks for bringing that up. So we have a Martin guitar raffle happening here at the Guthrie Center. Martin Guitar Company very generously donated to us a D18 guitar, which is the same type of guitar that Arlo performed Alice's Restaurant on for many, many years. And so we had Arlo sign that guitar, and we are raffling it off here at the Guthrie Center. The raffle is open until November, and folks can find more information about it on our website, or they can feel free to give us a call here at the Guthrie Center. But it's a beautiful guitar. If I could buy a raffle entry, I certainly would, but I'm not allowed to.
0: Now, we talked about some of the concerts, and one of the concerts that you mentioned was the last one you're going to have on this docket this year, and that's Tom Rush. Tell us a little bit about the importance of Tom Rush to the Guthrie Center.
1: Well, he played last year, too.
2: Yeah, Tom, I try to get Tom to play here as often as he's willing. He's an amazing performer. He's a great guy, in my opinion. He's easy to work with, and what more can you say aside from, he's just an amazing performer. So
1: yeah.
2: I know we've got him closing out our season with two nights. We're going to do two nights with Tom Rush.
1: What, two nights, like two Saturdays?
2: I believe Friday and a Saturday night.
1: Look at a Friday.
2: This is the first year since I've been here that we're opening some Friday shows up. I believe the two Friday shows that we've got going on, excuse me, there's three. We have Tom Rush on a Friday. We have Tom Chapin on a Friday. And the Slambovian Circus of Dreams. Excuse me,
1: on Friday.
2: Tom's an amazing guy, and we're so excited to have him back with us here again this year.
0: And the final little question here I have for this segment, and then we'll do one other segment, mostly on one topic, and we'll talk about that in the next segment. But the last question here for this segment is, what other events you got going on, maybe towards the fall, that you haven't mentioned that you maybe want to mention here?
2: So there's not too much going on in the fall that's been publicized yet. I will say, for those folks who keep up with the Guthrie Center, to keep an eye on our calendar,
1: yep.
2: To keep an eye on our mailing list, because we will be releasing some exciting stuff that I can't talk about just yet. But we'll be looking at something very exciting either in October or early November.
1: Super duper secret squirrel.
2: Super duper secret stuff so far.
1: Yeah.
2: I'm kidding, of course. But we will be releasing that information. Nation soon.
1: Nice.
2: You know, around here at the Guthrie Center, of course, our summer concert series keeps us very, very busy. And so when fall comes around, we take that time to kind of reflect on the past year, take a look at our community programming, see where we can make adjustments, see where things could be improved, see where things went wrong, and kind of take that time to refocus our efforts. And also, you know, we have some fun in the fall here, too. You know, we have some events that are a little bit less formal, if you will. You know, we do a little free pumpkin carving and things like that here, you know, just to kind of wind down the year before things get a little bit quiet in Berkshire's.
1: You got all the foliage and stuff. It's one of those beautiful times.
2: Yes, yes, certainly. A lot of folks come out this way just to see you. Yeah.
1: I talked to you on the phone. We saw A.J. Croce in April. She does crochet.
0: And we are going to talk about that in the next segment. And so we are going to flip it back to Joey in the studio. This is Joey here at the Guthrie Center. I'm flipping it back to Joey in the studio for a commercial break.

0: welcome back to segment three here of the Mo Guthrie interview here for July 8th, 2026. I am Joey Driscoll. I'm joined by Don, and Don is going to introduce this next question.
1: Yes, we saw AJ Croce, Croce doing Croce in April, and I read up a little bit before I won it, and there's a big Guthrie collaboration between AJ and Arlo, and just tell us about that. I know he lived at the farm for a little bit. He bought a bus off your grandfather. That's a bunch of stuff.
2: Yeah, there's a lot of connections. So, you know, the person, of course, Arlo knows the most. But, you know, my mother, Annie, was also really around in those days. But I do know a little bit of the history. And you know, Arlo and Jim were friends, is my understanding. And, you know, they said so they had you know, a relationship as friends. And, you know, of course, they spent time together. But also, for instance, the kids, my mother's generation, spent a lot of time at Croce's out on the West Coast there.
1: Right, yeah.
2: And, you know, my mother was actually just recently telling me, she told me a funny story about eating at Croce's and how my mother, this is, I'm trailing off a little bit, but my mother is a well-done steak person. And so she went to Croce's and she asked Ingrid to do a steak for her, and they refused. They wouldn't ruin the steak for my mother, you know. And so anyhow, just a little funny thing. But there was definitely a connection there. You know, I never got to meet Jim. And I do believe I met Ingrid when I was younger, but I know that the generation above mine certainly spent a lot of time with those guys.
1: It's funny, too, because when we seen him, he did some covers, and he's a big Ray Charles guy,
2: yeah,
1: because he lost his vision a little bit from, I believe, some abuse he had from the hands of his mother's boyfriend, I believe. Yeah. And but he talked about, I mean, it reminded me of Arlo in a way, because he was a more story. He did the stories, he did the songs, he told us about the songs with some humor. And it just reminded me of Arlo, how he did his shows. And the whole bus, I think, as far as what I've read, okay, he bought a bus, a 1973 bus. I'm not sure what kind of bus it was. And he sold it back to Arlo.
2: Yeah.
1: So, got a quick question for you. I mean,
2: yeah.
1: How many tour buses does you guys have at the farm?
2: Well, I can tell you there's two, maybe there's two that are definitely there, and those are the old blue buses. And
1: are
2: those
1: done?
2: They're done. They never ran in my lifetime.
1: Okay.
2: Or in my remembering of a lifetime.
1: Sure, yeah.
2: And then there's the red bus, which I believe is maybe the bus that you're talking about. It was a 1970-something bus, and that did run. We toured in that thing, man.
1: Did you?
2: Oh, yeah. You know, we had you know, we toured in that thing, and it was, you know, it was a very 70s tour bus.
1: Yeah, I think it was a 1973.
2: Yeah, and it would break down all the time. I had, you know,
1: on the highway and stuff?
2: Yeah, it broke down. I remember one time we were on our way from Florida.
1: Who drove the bus?
2: We had many drivers over the years. When I was a kid, there was a guy named Dennis LaChapelle.
1: Yeah.
2: Who was a dear friend of ours, and he's passed away now.
1: Yeah.
2: And, you know, his wife, Deb, is actually still a dear friend of mine.
1: Yeah.
2: But we've had a multitude of drivers, but Dennis was the earliest one in my living memory. But I remember one time we broke down while Dennis was driving on the way up to Mass on the side of the road. And I don't recall how we got it fixed, but, you know, it took us quite a while to get back on the road. And I think we might have made it almost home. So I think somebody came and picked me up, and you know, because I was a kid, and then they stayed and dealt with it.
1: Oh, you told me last year that 2012 was pretty much the last tour that...
2: Yeah,
1: and you were part of that tour.
2: Yeah.
1: And was that the bus you guys were driving?
2: No, this would have been before then even. So the bus we were driving by 2012, I think maybe I think the red bus had maybe retired by that point.
1: So you got another bus. You still have that bus on site too?
2: No, we don't have them anymore. Well, you know, because of course Arlo's not touring anymore.
1: Well, he goes outside and looks at him, and he probably can't bad to junk them because I mean, it brings back so much memories.
2: Yeah. A couple of the blue ones, like I said, that haven't run since my lifetime. You know, we used to play in them when I was a kid. You know what I mean? They were down parked in the field, and, you know, we totally shouldn't have been in there, but we were.
1: Yeah,
2: you know,
1: of course.
2: Having a good time.
1: Oh, yeah.
2: It's running around the farm, you know.
1: That's I mean, stuff like that. It's the little things that really mean stuff. It's just like, you know, a piece of equipment. Al might come out. Even the red bus, you got good memories. You toured on the red bus, so I mean, you were part of the, you know, you were part of the touring band, per se. And you rode on that bus, and that's probably a bus you'll always remember.
2: I will certainly.
1: And it's still in the yard. You look at it too. I bet you smile every time you drive by it, thinking about, you know, the family being on the road and how we just got back from a road trip. The three of us, my wife, Joey, and myself. And it's always good to be cooped up in a vehicle together because you just, you talk, you do things you wouldn't do at home.
2: I agree. I think it can bring you together. And then it can be trying at times, too.
1: Yeah.
2: And I've got young kids. There's some times where, you know, my girls are in the back of the car, and it's like, all right, I'm the one in the front seat who's like, are we there yet? but it does bring us together closer. And you know, that's one thing that, you know, if I can offer that to my daughter, I certainly would love to, because some of my fondest memories are of us being out on the road. You know, playing music,
1: making people happy.
2: Making people happy and making memories. You know, one thing that I can say I feel that I'm truly blessed is to have been able to travel. And kind of this points back to what I had said earlier. You know, if I learned one thing in my years from traveling around the United States and I've been to Europe, it's that people are people.
1: You seem like you have an old soul. I mean, what are you, 33, 32? How old are you?
2: Not even. I'm 31.
1: 31. Yeah. All right. You seem like you have an old soul.
2: Well, I appreciate that.
1: I mean, I'm 59, and I think you've seen a lot that most people up to my age have seen.
2: Well, and like I said, I think I've been really blessed. It's not lost on me that that this is, you know, something to be thankful for.
1: Sure.
2: To have been able to meet so many folks and to travel. But, you know, like I said, it really... If I've learned one thing, it's that people are people, and we all pretty much want the same things. We're all pretty much good folks.
1: Yeah. All right.
0: So we have a viewer question, a listener question.
1: From
0: our good friend Mickey
1: from New Jersey.
0: He wants to know that did the connection happen between Woody Guthrie and Pete Seeger? What states are each from, and how did they meet? Also, what is the connection, and how did any Guthrie contact with Massachusetts along with New York and Brooklyn? Where do the Guthries, specifically Woody, originate from?
2: Yeah, I'd be happy to speak to as much of that as I can. So the stuff with Pete, you know, to be honest, I don't know how the first time Woody and Pete met. I'll have to ask my mother. But Woody was from Oklahoma, from Okemah, Oklahoma, you know, and he grew up down there and spent some time in Pampa, Texas as well. But, you know, he grew up around that area, and Woody was a traveling guy. And, you know, eventually, you know, through his life and through his travels, Woody settled in Brooklyn, which is where, you know, that's where New York and the East Coast comes in. You know, that's where Arlo was raised. You know, that's where Arlo and Nora and those guys were raised, and that's where they grew up. And, you know, we didn't come to Massachusetts, as far as I'm aware, until Arlo actually decided, he found the farm that we're at now and then decided to make the move out here.
1: I thought, maybe you said it or I read it, he wasn't there
2: as well, but, you know, he grew up around that area, and Woody was a traveling guy. And, you know, eventually, you know, through his life and through his travels, Woody settled in Brooklyn, which is where, you know, that's where New York and the East Coast comes in. You know, that's where Arlo was raised. You know, that's where Arlo and Nora and those guys were raised, and that's where they grew up. You know, we didn't come to Massachusetts.

0: didn't his mother or somebody, an aunt or something like that, have like an art school up here? They taught or something like that, and that brought him up here when he was young? And then he probably fell in love with the place?
1: Yes.
0: And made friends?
1: Oh, my God. You're right. It was the Stockbridge School. So yes, because Arlo attended the Stockbridge School as a young guy. And so that would have probably been his first interaction with the Berkshires. And so his mother was a dancer. Marjorie was a dancer.
0: Okay.
1: And so I'm assuming the connection came through Marjorie somehow.
0: Sure.
1: I can't recall off the top of my head. But that's most likely how he ended up in the Stockbridge School. And that's actually, I believe that's how he met Ray and Alice, was through the Stockbridge School, actually.
0: Right. And then Ray and Alice were the friends or whatever. And then he started coming up here. So,
1: right.
0: I mean, there has to be a...
1: Right.
0: I mean, I think that's in the movie.
1: It is, yes.
0: I think that was in the movie. I mean, they were talking about it because I know he went out west somewhere to do some, Arlo did,
1: yeah.
0: Went out west, and it didn't really work out too well.
1: Yeah.
0: For him,
1: you know? I think he wanted to do something in like a forestry type role. It was what he was really into when he was a kid, is what he told me anyway.
0: Yeah, right.
1: But that didn't pan, so I'm glad that we're here now and things worked out the way that they did. But yeah, you're correct. There is a connection here prior to Arlo moving into the Berkshires, and that would have been through the Stockbridge School and when he met Ray and Alice, and the events of Alice's restaurant happened pretty much right where we're sitting.
0: Yeah, I mean, this is where they had out, that's where they had... Probably where we're sitting, probably here in front of the. And I'm looking at the old organ here, and I mean, you're not too sure, but your grandfather had to have played that.
1: I'm sure at some point. I believe that is, that's been at the church as long as we've been the Guthrie Center. So I'm sure he's
0: touched
1: the keys.
0: So that was part, he bought that.
1: with the space. So I'm sure he's touched the keys. I don't know if he, how much time on it, but I'm quite sure. I mean, he spent a lot of time around here in those days.
0: I keep coming back to that song he did, Amazing Grace. He talks about the old pastor coming by. He was hanging on, mopping up. And he says, "What kind of church is this?" You know what I mean?
1: Yeah.
0: He didn't bring your own God church. I just loved it.
1: Yeah.
0: You know what I mean? What are you doing? Mopping up. I mean, it's just...
1: Yeah.
0: Anybody who hasn't listened to that and is an Arlo Guthrie fan has to listen to that.
1: And we stand true to that here at the center today. I mean, we do hold what we call a Praise Sunday. It's a non-denominational spiritual service, and it's led by Joni Karen, a dear friend of mine. But we're a bring-your-own-God church here. We really are. Everyone and everyone's welcome. And that's, Arlo had it right.
2: And one other thing I want to definitely talk about here in this interview, we did talk about the pictures here that are below the mural, but some of the artifacts here below the mural and the little pamphlet here in the middle. Tell us a little bit about what these are as well.
1: So I'll be totally honest with you. A lot of these were gathered by Arlo. A lot of these are Arlo's. So I don't have the exact meaning for each and every one, but just, to give an idea, I mean, you're seeing, statues and symbolism from all sorts of different religions.
0: I see a menorah there.
1: You see a menorah. You see a cross. You see, a Hanuman statue. And that just points right back to what Arlo intended.
0: To bring your own God.
1: To bring your own God here at the church,
0: So. I mean, when he said that, this represents everything from the pictures to all the symbols that are there.
1: Yeah.
0: And we had the opportunity to come on Thanksgiving.
1: Yep. What'd you guys think? Did you have a good time?
0: We're going to come in. As long as I'm alive, I'm coming every year. As long as this place is here,
1: we'll keep doing it.
0: I'll make reservations when I leave. It was such a success, and it was such a great feeling because we met all these people at the table, and what a great spread. Where does the food come from?
1: That was the best Thanksgiving I've ever had in my life. So the food, some of it comes from... Actually, most of it is donated by local organizations. I want to be absolutely clear that we could not do our annual Thanksgiving dinner without the support of a variety of different local organizations, but in particular, Taft Farms, our friends right up the road. Not only do they provide all of those turkeys, they use their ovens to bake them, and the rest of the stuff is donated by other local organizations and then prepared here by our volunteers. We have a bit of a routine where we

0: get together on the Wednesday before Thanksgiving, and we set tables. Us and the volunteers, we set tables. We finish cooking, and it's a bit of a routine for us here now. You know what I mean? And so it's all locally provided, but it would not come together without the amazing volunteers and the amazing organizations that contribute.
1: I watched you run it, and I was just floored how professional you are.
0: Oh, thank you.
1: And he's like, I can't talk too much. I got to go scrub pots. You know what I mean? So, I mean, you got to get out of here. But, I mean, I just, you're all business. And the professionalism here and the professionalism of all the people, especially when we saw the one show here, that was a really good show. I got to meet Cole and the band there. And so I'm really looking forward to joining up. I got to see a couple shows anyway.
2: Absolutely.
3: I look forward to
1: it. I think this place is great. And whatever. Any last question, Jim?
2: To wrap up, tell us a little bit how people who could be listening to this interview and will be listening to this interview and are interested in maybe coming down and maybe even volunteering. How can people volunteer and get involved in the Guthrie Center?
0: Yeah, there's I would say the easiest way is to, you know, pick up the phone and give us a call and inquire about it. You know, there's volunteer needs here all the time. Sometimes there's less volunteer needs. You know what I mean? We don't like to redouble efforts, and we don't like to have, you know, too many cooks in the kitchen, as it were. But give us a call. Check in with us. There is a volunteer form online that you can submit as well. You can volunteer for the community lunch program. You can volunteer to help us during our Troubadour concert series, whether it's, again, washing dishes or, you know, helping to clean up or bus tables. We do need the volunteer help, and frankly, we are run on it. We could not operate without the help of our amazing volunteers. So I would encourage folks to give us a call, come down and see us, check the place out for yourself, and just inquire about how you can get involved.
1: Right. And it's always good too, because I mean, when I'm sure a lot of people, when they come to Thanksgiving, they donate to the church.
0: They do.
1: We did. And I think that's a good, you know what I mean, that helps out the church, helps out the community. That's how you can do the community lunch.
0: Yeah.
1: And I noticed some people who came out, and they were all happy with smiles on their face that they got lunch and this whole program. So, I mean, that's anybody can donate to the church.
0: Yeah.
1: I mean, you can just go online or whatever and whatever cause you want to, because there's so many of them.
0: Yeah, yeah. I would encourage people, you know, you can donate online. You can also you can come by and see a show. It's a great way to support the center, participating in the raffle. And I will mention that, you know, folks want to become members of the Guthrie Center. That's the best way to support of all, because it's a $25 annual donation, but it also it shows people that we have a lot of members, that we have a lot of people backing and supporting the center, and that counts for a lot for us. So, you know, folks can become a member. There are a few perks with that. You get advance notice on all the shows, and some things do sell out quickly. But I would say that's the biggest way that folks could support is to go online to GuthrieCenter.org and become a member.
1: Well, Noah Guthrie is pretty popular.
0: He is. I'm very excited to have him here.
1: How'd you land him?
0: Yeah. They called. There was an interesting situation. I had one date left to book in our Troubadour concert series, and it just so happened that date was between two other Guthries who are my relatives. One of them is my mother, and then the other one is my cousin. And we got a call from their agent, and they said, you know, we looked at your venue. We'd love to see if you'd be willing to present Noah. And I couldn't refuse, because I was actually familiar with him already, and I looked into him some more.
1: Good.
0: And it was just interesting how the cards fell, because since then I've been answering to so many people, well, how are you related? And I just have to keep telling them we're not.
1: I saw that. I went online and I looked it up.
0: Yeah.
1: I mean.
0: Yeah, it's almost funny because it's August. It's like Guthrie. I swear we're only related to two of them.
2: It's the same question he gets too.
1: Did he know anything about the Guthrie Center prior to that? Or he just saw, hey, there's a Guthrie Center and it'd be cool to play here as a Guthrie? Is there no at the Guthrie Center?
0: I honestly have no idea. So I've only, you know,
1: there's a story behind
3: I've only spoke to his agent. So when he arrives, I'm quite interested to meet him and hopefully get to know him a little bit.
2: I did listen to an interview that he did. That was one of the questions the interviewer asked.
1: What did he say?
2: He asked, are you related to Arlo Guthrie?
1: Oh. Yeah, I said no.
2: No.
1: But I think he loved the idea of playing up in the Berkshires because this is a destination to go to.
3: Yeah, Berkshire County is a beautiful place.
2: Absolutely.
1: We took the long way here.
3: Yeah. I wouldn't be anywhere else, man. I've been around a bit of, this country, and the Berkshires is my home.
1: It's funny because I don't get the Boston feel here.
3: No,
1: I don't get New England. Yeah, I feel like I'm more New York here.
3: We're very close. We're right at the border, essentially, right over there.
1: I feel like I'm in New York.
2: All right, well, here's a fun question here to end here. We'll wrap up the interview here. What is an artist? Maybe along the lines of what kind of music Arlo does. What is a dream artist of yours that you would like to have perform here at the Guthrie Center?
3: Oh, my God. That's a tough question. That's a tough question because there's so many amazing artists. Of course, some of them have passed on. I'm a huge bluegrass fan. So if we're talking open-ended wish list where, we could bring people in who have passed on, oh, man, what I would have given to see Earl Scruggs play. Honestly, that's my top answer there. But, of course, Earl's passed on now, and so that's of course, not a possibility. But, I would say that's my top answer.
1: Yeah, he put him on the spot.
2: He put him on the spot. But it's a fun question. It popped in my head. I was like, I should ask this question.
1: Question. You're going to be surprised. So when do you have your lineup wrapped up? Like at April, who's playing usually?
3: It's my goal to, If everything's running the way that it should, we typically like to, actually before that, we like to have things done, around the time of the new year. And then we start to release in the spring, release the information publicly in the spring. It's one of those things where sometimes some shows are planned a year ahead and some shows are just a few months before the show date.
1: Right. Well, sounds
2: all
1: good.
2: Right.
1: Well, thank you for your time.
2: Thank you so much.
1: Appreciate the interview.
3: Of course. I'm always happy to have you guys here.
1: We'll see you at Thanksgiving.
3: I look forward to it.
2: And you'll be hearing this interview on all three of my shows, Hometown Talk, on Friday mornings, 9 a.m. to 11 a.m. on Sunday mornings, Middle Bar Review, 7 a.m. to 8 a.m., and also Middle Bar Matters, 11 a.m. to noon on Mondays. So I want to thank Arlo Guthrie for...
1: Arlo?
2: Sorry, Arlo Guthrie. Mo Guthrie.
1: Jump ahead.
2: Not quite. Mo Guthrie. I'll edit that out.
1: We're working our way to Arlo.
2: Maybe someday. Mo Guthrie for the interview. Thank you, Mo.
1: And thank you, Arlo, for having this beautiful place.
2: Yes, absolutely.
3: Thank you, guys.
2: Bye-bye.
1: Great.
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5: Breaking news this hour from townhall.com. I'm Michael Herring. A key U.S. ally in the Middle East is heading here to Washington. Correspondent Willie Nelson reports.
6: Israeli Prime Minister Benjamin Netanyahu is set to visit Washington, D.C. next week. His office says he'll attend funeral services for the late Senator Lindsey Graham, a longtime friend of Israel. President Trump is also expected to meet with Netanyahu at the White House on Tuesday, as the two leaders discuss ongoing diplomatic efforts. Willie Nelson, The White House.
5: A new global wealth report shows the United States created more millionaires than any other country last year. More on that from correspondent Ken Lormond.
7: According to the UBS Global Wealth Report 2026, the U.S. added more than 441,000 new millionaires in 2025, nearly half of all newly created millionaires worldwide. The United Kingdom was a distant second with 43,000, followed by France. The report highlights continued growth in American wealth creation despite ongoing economic challenges. Kim Lorman reporting.
5: Chinese artificial intelligence models are gaining popularity in this country for their affordability and efficiency. More American executives and companies are switching to Chinese models by startups such as DeepSeek, Moonshot AI, and ZAI for daily tasks. These models are very cheap and nearly as advanced as those of their U.S. rivals, technology analysts say. The rapid rise of Chinese AI this year with stronger players beyond last year's DeepSeek moment highlights the increasing competitive AI race between the U.S. and China. Former Honduran President Juan Orlando Hernandez returns to his country today to face corruption charges. He was extradited to the U.S. for drug trafficking and sentenced to 45 years, but was released in December after a pardon from President Trump. Hernandez led Honduras from 2014 till 2022. More on these stories at townhall.com.
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5: A raging wildfire in southwest France has forced the evacuation of 55,000 people overnight. This brings the total to 220,000 in one region alone as flames have crept closer to Bordeaux. Authorities in one region issued evacuation orders today for five more localities southwest of the city of Gironde. In Spain, authorities oversaw evacuations due to wildfires in the Valencia region. In total, 116,000 people have been evacuated there and west of Madrid. World War II's D-Day landing beaches in northern France and iconic Mount Olympus in Greece have been added to the World Heritage List today by a UN committee meeting in South Korea, reviewing dozens of nominations. The UNESCO committee, which meets in Busan through Wednesday of this week, also inscribed the ancient Japanese capitals of Asuka and Fujiwara and South Sudan's Boma-Badalingo migratory landscape. This is townhall.com.
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0: 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Full Gospel Tabernacle is a church where we enter to worship and exit to serve. We enter to worship our risen Savior Jesus Christ, and we exit to serve our humanity. Why don't you call a neighbor or call a friend and tell them that the table is spread and the feast of the Lord is going on. Now let's go into the sanctuary of Full Gospel Tabernacle Church and hear the uncompromising Word of God.
1: Genesis chapter number 4. You will find me at verse number 8 today. Do you all have it? Amen. The word of the Lord reads on this wise. And Cain talked with Abel, his brother. And it came to pass when they were in the field that Cain rose up against Abel, his brother, and slayed him. And the Lord said unto Cain, where is Abel, thy brother? And he said, I know not. Am I my brother's keeper? And he said, what hast thou done? The voice of thy brother's blood crieth unto me from the ground. Father, we thank you for your word is spirit and it is life. And we pray, God, that the word that goes forth, God, that it will go forth with simplicity and with clarity. And we pray, God, that we will be changed by this word. So, God, bless every heart, every ear that will receive the word, and that we will become better Christians in the days and months to come. In Jesus' name we pray. Amen. Look at verse number 10 again, where my thought will be coming from today. And he said, what hast thou done? The voice of thy brother's blood crieth unto me from the ground. Today I want to preach a very thought-provoking message that will stir your hearts. It's entitled, Blood Crying in the Streets. Blood crying in the streets. In the month of July, I began a preaching series entitled, These Are the Signs of the Time. And in that first part of that message, I used as a scriptural text, 2 Chronicles 7:14. And the Lord would have me to tag that sermon, God's Requirements for a Spiritual Revival. Today it is my assignment as the second part of this series is to preach a social justice message that would stir the hearts of all of us in this upcoming presidential election, that would motivate us to get outside of our homes and go vote for the right candidate. Not telling you who to vote for, but that you would vote for the right candidate. I'm learning as a pastor, as a preacher, a son, a brother, uncle, and friend, that I can no longer keep silent when I listen and hear social issues that are plaguing our society, particularly within the African American community. My heart bleeds when I hear of African American males and females being killed at the hands of a police officer and the injustice of our court system that's ruling in favor of law enforcement. I know I'm not the only one in here that notices this, but we're living in a day where parents are burying their children. Instead, it should be the children burying their parents. The average American citizen does not understand why the African American community has developed a movement called Black Lives Matter. I hear it every day at my job. Black Lives Matter, that's separating us. And I said, no, you really don't understand, because you don't walk in my shoes every day as a black African-American man. You don't know, but if you really look closer, every life matters. Every doesn't matter what your orient, your gender is, whatever race, creed, or color you are, every life does matter. But when it comes to our people, we're the ones that are on the front line on every newspaper and in every news column being killed and gunned down with no question. I can't keep silent anymore. And as a minister of the gospel of Jesus Christ, it is my duty to preach. Thank you. To speak out and preach a social justice message that will wake up the church and sound the alarm that we can't stay in the church and shout it up, dance it up, when lives are on the street dying and blood is running down Main Street. Oh, come on and hear me in the spirit here today. This past June, I received a message from one of a friend of mine. My wife and I, we went out to dinner one evening. As we were entering in the restaurants, my friend from high school was exiting out. And he said, hey, Taz, what's going on, man? He goes, did you hear about our friend? I said, what are you talking about? One of my friends from high school that I grew up in the neighborhood and we rode on the school bus, he got gunned down in Norfolk, Virginia. And I sat there a little startled because it woke up a lot of emotions and feelings that I've been suppressing for some time. Because you see, my first cousin was gunned down too in the streets of Chesapeake, Virginia some years ago. And then just a few days after that, I heard a message from one of my college teammates that our teammate had died in the nightclub because someone shot him. And that's when I heard these words in my spirit since June, that blood is crying in the streets. In April of 1994, a 9-year-old African-American boy from the broke-down city, Central City neighborhood of New Orleans. He wrote a letter to the then President Bill Clinton asking him to bring an end to the violence that is devastating the city of New Orleans. This young boy wrote, and I quote this, "Dear Mr. Clinton, I want you to stop the killing in our city. Please, people are dying, and I think that someone might kill me one day. So would you please, Mr. President, stop the killing? I'm asking you nicely to stop the violence. I know you can do it. Please do it. I know you will. Sign your friend, James Darby." End of quote. Since 1980, more than 260,000 African-American males have been killed in America. 260,000. From 1999 to 2011, African-American males have been comprised of 26% of all police shooting victims. Young African Americans are killed by police 4 times more than any other race or age. One black man is killed every 28 hours a day. Cops are killing black men every 8 hours since 2015. Church, do you think it's about time that we wake up? What should be the response of the church in regards to this matter? Do we stay behind our sealed houses and enjoy just our family and don't be concerned at what goes on outside of the four walls of our house? Church people in whatever church you belong to, do you stay behind the stained glass windows and lift up holy hands and not be hurting for the humanity or the dying of our people? Apostles and bishops and pastors and ministers, we cannot stand behind a sacred desk with robes and collars on, preaching prosperity, and our folks are on our way to hell. We've got to preach a social justice message that will change the heart the word.
2: Yes.
1: In the book I've been reading here. Y'all just give me a few more moments because I'm not going to be very long. In this book I've been reading entitled Put Service Back into Church Service. The author is Jeremy Myers. And he shares how we as church, how we can make our church services look more like Jesus. Just think about it. The churches that you see on television and the ones we visited, and I'm not knocking or coming down on any church, but do you see Christ in any of the church services that we attend? I'm talking about the heartbeat of Christ, the compassion and the love for Jesus Christ. Because you know, church folks all around, we've got this snobbish attitude that we don't care about souls. We look down our big noses and our thick lips at people that don't come in dressed like us. Do you think we ought to have some compassion in the house of God? Do you ought to think we ought to be concerned for the less fortunate, those that are down and out? But no, we on our way to heaven and we're so glad. Listen, Myers eloquently and scholarly writes what the church must do. We must put Christ at the center of social justice. You're probably wondering, on Tuesday night I shared with you just a little bit of what I was going to share today. What is social justice? Why are you talking about social justice, Pastor? All throughout the Bible, we find the greatest example of a social justice preacher in the person of Jesus Christ. Church, we must understand that social justice is at the center of the gospel, and the gospel leads us to social justice. Let me prove it to you. Because you know, we got some critical folks in church. They might not say amen. I wonder how he got himself in a pickle. You just stay tuned. Watch the word. The Bible says that Jesus was moved with compassion. Not without compassion, but he was moved with compassion. When the multitude of the hungry people and the sick and the diseased, the demon possessed, when they came upon Jesus, Jesus was moved out of compassion. Let the church say, move with compassion. Also in Luke 4, 18 and 19, Jesus walked into the temple and he grabbed the book. And he found in the book the prophet Isaiah's writing. Jesus said that the Spirit of the Lord is upon me. Why is the Spirit of the Lord upon you? Church, let me tell you, the Spirit of the Lord is not upon you to jump and shout. The Spirit of the Lord is not upon you just to usher and be a deacon. The Spirit of the Lord is not upon you to sing, but the Spirit of the Lord comes upon you to do a work mighty in the earth. So Jesus said, the Spirit of the Lord is upon me because he has anointed me. What is he anointing me? To preach the gospel. That's what the gospel, social justice is, to preach the gospel. There's folks that have not heard the gospel, and we have to preach the gospel. He says he has sent me to heal the brokenhearted, to preach deliverance unto the captives, and the recovering of sight to the blind, to set at liberty them that are bruised, and to preach the acceptable year of the Lord. So what did Jesus do, church? Jesus stepped out of religiosity. Jesus stepped out of customs and traditions. Church folks, if we're going to have the heart and compassion of God, we got to step out of our Sunday meeting suits. Take off our hats and our nice looking shoes, and we got to roll up our sleeves. There's a dying world out there, and they're waiting on us. Oh, I know you ain't going to like it, but you catch it tomorrow morning. Jesus says this. A certain lawyer asked Jesus a question, Luke 10, 25 through 37. Master, what shall I do to inherit eternal life? Jesus answered him. He said, thou shalt love the Lord. Come on, church. Y'all know the word. Love the Lord with all thy heart and with all thy soul and with all thy strength and with all thy mind. But we stop right there. But you got to keep reading past the comma. He said, and love thy neighbor as thyself. Do you love your neighbor as yourself? Oh, come on, somebody. Don't make me work hard. Do you love your neighbor as yourself? And so this certain lawyer asked Jesus, well, tell me, who is my neighbor? I thought you graduated from Yale or Harvard and you don't know who your neighbor is. I thought you got a lawyer degree and you don't know who your neighbor is. But you got to understand, Jesus is the master teacher. And he would always, when he would teach in a parable. And he said a certain man went down from Jerusalem to Jericho. And he found a man who had fallen among the thieves, which has stripped him of his raiment and all of his clothes, and wounded him and departed, leaving him half dead. How many people you walk by day and night looking busted and disgusted, and you got the gospel all in your spirit? How many people you walk by when you can buy them a cup of coffee or you can buy them one night in the motel? But we roll in our fine cars and we go home. But the Bible says this. A priest and a Levite saw this man. And what did they do? They passed on the other side, thank you, of the street or the road. But a certain Samaritan saw him, and he had compassion on the one that was hurt. He binded his wounds and put him on his beast, meaning an animal. And he brought him to an inn, and he took care of them. Guess what? He even paid for his expenses while in the inn.
2: Yes, yes, he did. Yes, he did.
1: Thank you. It was compassion. Jesus never waited for the local food pantry or a governmental agency to give him a handout. Jesus was moved with compassion. Whenever he saw a need, he was moved out of compassion and he went right to his pocket, or he came out of his role and he began to assist that person.
2: Yeah.
1: Case in point, he gave them free meals. You remember in the Bible when Jesus took a little boy's lunch? He took two small fish and five barley loaves. And he blessed it and he fed the hungry thousand. That is social justice. There's a need.
2: Yes.
1: Also, when Jesus saw people who were sick, they needed health care. They didn't have a health care card. But Jesus, just walking by, because he was moved by the Spirit of God, Jesus went and he just laid his hands upon a man who could not see. Jesus put some clay and put some spittle upon a man's eye and he opened his eyes. He was moved with compassion. That's social justice. And when Jesus healed them, he didn't charge anyone a dime. Why? Because the gospel is free to all that would believe. In our text today, we are dealing with the first family of the Bible. After the fall of man, Eve was crowned. Read your Bible. Eve was crowned the mother of all living. God blessed her with two sons, Cain and Abel. Cain was the tiller of the ground, and Abel was the keeper of the sheep. Notice what I said here, because you have to understand this and to figure out where we're going. The oldest son is Cain. His job was to till the ground, turn the soil over so it could be ready for harvest or planting. But the youngest son, Abel, he was a keeper of the sheep. From the beginning of time until the son of Jesus died, God required a blood sacrifice from everyone. And throughout the Holy Scriptures, particularly in the Old Testament, God required a blood sacrifice from his people. So Cain offered unto God a fruit of the ground. Remember what I just said? God required a blood sacrifice. But the oldest son said, I'm going to give God a fruit from the ground. But the youngest son, Abel, offered God an animal that could be sacrificed unto God. And the Lord was displeased with Cain, because he did not like Cain's offering, but he loved Abel's sacrifice. It is because it was a blood sacrifice. Again, God was displeased with Cain's sacrifice. This is where the war between sibling rivalries in the Bible begins, and it continues. For the Bible speaks of sibling rivalries as Cain and Abel. You see, the oldest brother killed his younger brother. Also, there is Isaac and Ishmael. Isaac was against Ishmael. Well, you got to understand who Isaac is. Isaac is the son of Abraham and Sarah. And now when we look at the news, we got to have this thing come full circle. Isaac represents Israel. And Israel, or I should say, Ishmael is against Israel. Ishmael represents the Palestine countries, the Arabics. And when you watch the news, do you hear? Iran, Israel, Palestine, and Israel. They have been going at wars since the beginning of time. There's also Jacob and Esau. Jacob was against Esau because he stole his brother's birthright. Sibling rivalries. There is also Leah and Rachel. Leah was against Rachel. Two sisters living under their father's house, married the same man. Come on, read your Bible. I told you the Bible got more than what's going on in reality TV. Living under the same roof. Their father was named Laban. But notice what happened. These two sisters had a falling out. Rachel was always jealous of Leah because she could bear children. And Leah was jealous because of Rachel because she had the love and affection from Jacob. Rachel was always unhappy due to God closing her womb, but Leah was always happy and rejoicing over her children. Do you see the sibling rivalry? Yeah. Joseph was against his brothers, or I should say his brothers were against him. Yeah. Why? Joseph said that I am a dreamer. Joseph told his brothers that I am going to be the king or the prime minister of Egypt. And he said that you are going to serve me. This is the youngest son talking to the older brothers. And his older brothers got upset and they threw him in a pit. But God would have it to have it in Genesis 49 and 15. Joseph said to his brothers, you meant it for evil. But God meant it for my good, to bring much people alive. But also there is the prodigal son in the Old Testament. The older son was against the younger brother. You got to really read the text to find this out here. He was against his older brother because his father threw the younger son apart. He was coming back home. Yes, he spent all of his money, but he was coming back home to be with daddy. Again, in our story, Cain was wrought with his brother. And Abel, because God accepted his sacrifice over his, Cain devised a scheme and called his baby brother out into the field. Called him out into the field, and he rose up and he slayed him. The same God that witnessed Adam and Eve disobeying God by eating the forbidden fruit in the Garden of Eden, the same God was looking down from heaven. And he saw Cain slay his brother. I think it's a good point right here for me to park parenthetically here. God's eyes are running to and fro out the earth. Don't think you're doing stuff in the dark and nobody knows what's going on. There's an unseen eye that's watching everything we do. Don't sit on the phone and try to plot and scheme to get somebody in trouble. There's an unseen eye that's watching everything we're doing. God said to Cain, where is thy brother? And he act like some of us. I don't know. Am I my brother's keeper? Y'all people, y'all know how y'all talk to y'all parents? I don't know why he asking me. My parents would do, you keep doing that, I'm going to snatch a knot in you. You keep doing it. But I don't know. Where's your brother? He said, I don't know. Jesus, God said this word. He said, am I my brother's keeper? You're so funny. God always knows the answer. God asked a rhetorical question. And he said, I'm waiting on you, Cain, to tell me the truth. And that's what God is still doing with us. He's waiting on us to come clean. Stop covering up your wrongdoing and your sin. Stop lying. And I know what the truth is. Cover up in your sin.
0: 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Join us again next week as we continue to feast on the bread of life. Until then, we say to each of you, bread of heaven, feed us until we want no more.

0: With SRN News, I'm Michael Harrington in Washington. Chinese artificial intelligence models gaining popularity in the U.S. these days for their affordability and efficiency. More American executives and companies are switching to Chinese models by startups such as DeepSeek, Moonshot AI, and ZAI for daily tasks. These models are much cheaper and nearly as advanced as those of their U.S. rivals, according to technology analysts. The rapid rise of Chinese AI this year with stronger players beyond last year's DeepSeek moment highlights the increasingly competitive AI race between the U.S. and China. Former Honduran President Juan Orlando Hernandez returns to his country today to face corruption charges. Hernandez extradited to the U.S. for drug trafficking, sentenced to 45 years, but was released in December of last year after a pardon from President Trump. This is SRN News.
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3: 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Let's join Father Perry and Deacon Bedard and the parishioners from St. Jude the Apostle right now.
4: I believe in God, the Father Almighty, creator of heaven and earth, and in Jesus Christ, his only Son, our Lord, who was conceived by the Holy Spirit, born of the Virgin Mary, suffered under Pontius Pilate, was crucified, died, and was buried. He descended into hell. The third day he rose again from the dead. He ascended into heaven and is seated at the right hand of God, the Father Almighty. From thence he shall come to judge the living and the dead. I believe in the Holy Spirit, the Holy Catholic Church, the communion of saints, the forgiveness of sins, the resurrection of the body, and life everlasting. Amen. Our Father, who art in heaven, hallowed be thy name. Thy kingdom come, thy will be done, on earth as it is in heaven.
5: Give us this day our daily bread, and forgive us our trespasses, as we forgive those who trespass against us. And lead us not into temptation, but deliver us from evil. Amen.
4: Hail Mary, full of grace, the Lord is with thee. Blessed art thou among women, and blessed is the fruit of thy womb, Jesus.
5: Holy Mary, Mother of God, pray for us sinners, now and at the hour of our death. Amen.
4: Hail Mary, full of grace, the Lord is with thee. Blessed art thou among women, and blessed is the fruit of thy womb, Jesus.
5: Holy Mary, Mother of God, pray for us sinners, now and at the hour of our death. Amen.
4: Hail Mary, full of grace, the Lord is with thee. Blessed art thou among women, and blessed is the fruit of thy womb, Jesus.
5: Holy Mary, Mother of God, pray for us sinners, now and at the hour of our death. Amen.
4: Glory be to the Father, and to the Son, and to the Holy Spirit.
5: As it was in the beginning, is now, and ever shall be, world without end. Amen.
6: The five glorious mysteries. The first mystery, the resurrection.
4: Our Father, who art in heaven, hallowed be thy name. Thy kingdom come, thy will be done, on earth as it is in heaven.
5: Give us this day our daily bread, and forgive us our trespasses, as we forgive those who trespass against us. And lead us not into temptation, but deliver us from evil. Amen.
4: Hail Mary, full of grace, the Lord is with thee. Blessed art thou among women, and blessed is the fruit of thy womb, Jesus.
5: Holy Mary, Mother of God, pray for us sinners now and at the hour of our death. Amen.
4: Hail Mary, full of grace, the Lord is with thee. Blessed art thou among women, and blessed is the fruit of thy womb, Jesus.
5: Holy Mary, Mother of God, pray for us sinners now and at the hour of our death. Amen.
4: Hail Mary, full of grace, the Lord is with thee. Blessed art thou among women, and blessed is the fruit of thy womb, Jesus.
5: Holy Mary, Mother of God, pray for us sinners, now and at the hour of our death. Amen.
4: Hail Mary, full of grace, the Lord is with thee. Blessed art thou among women, and blessed is the fruit of thy womb, Jesus.
5: Holy Mary, Mother of God, pray for us sinners, now and at the hour of our death. Amen.
4: Hail Mary, full of grace, the Lord is with thee. Blessed art thou among women, and blessed is the fruit of thy womb, Jesus.
5: Holy Mary, Mother of God, pray for us sinners now and at the hour of our death. Amen.
4: Hail Mary, full of grace, the Lord is with thee. Blessed art thou among women, and blessed is the fruit of thy womb, Jesus.
5: Holy Mary, Mother of God, pray for us sinners now and at the hour of our death. Amen.
4: Hail Mary, full of grace, the Lord is with thee. Blessed art thou among women, and blessed is the fruit of thy womb, Jesus.
5: Holy Mary, Mother of God, pray for us sinners now and at the hour of our death. Amen.
4: Hail Mary, full of grace, the Lord is with thee. Blessed art thou among women, and blessed is the fruit of thy womb, Jesus.
5: Holy Mary, Mother of God, pray for us sinners now and at the hour of our death. Amen.
4: Hail Mary, full of grace, the Lord is with thee. Blessed art thou among women, and blessed is the fruit of thy womb, Jesus.
5: Holy Mary, Mother of God, pray for us sinners now and at the hour of our death. Amen.
4: Hail Mary, full of grace, the Lord is with thee. Blessed art thou among women, and blessed is the fruit of thy womb, Jesus.
5: Holy Mary, Mother of God, pray for us sinners now and at the hour of our death. Amen.
4: Glory be to the Father, and to the Son, and to the Holy Spirit.
5: As it was in the beginning, is now, and ever shall be, world without end. Amen.
6: The second mystery, the Ascension.
4: Our Father, who art in heaven, hallowed be thy name. Thy kingdom come, thy will be done, on earth as it is in heaven.
5: Give us this day our daily bread, and forgive us our trespasses, as we forgive those who trespass against us. And lead us not into temptation, but deliver us from evil. Amen.
4: Hail Mary, full of grace, the Lord is with thee. Blessed art thou among women, and blessed is the fruit of thy womb, Jesus.
5: Holy Mary, Mother of God, pray for us sinners now and at the hour of our death. Amen.
4: Hail Mary, full of grace, the Lord is with thee. Blessed art thou among women, and blessed is the fruit of thy womb, Jesus.
5: Holy Mary, Mother of God, pray for us sinners now and at the hour of our death. Amen.
4: Hail Mary, full of grace, the Lord is with thee. Blessed art thou among women, and blessed is the fruit of thy womb, Jesus.
5: Holy Mary, Mother of God, pray for us sinners now and at the hour of our death. Amen.
4: Hail Mary, full of grace, the Lord is with thee. Blessed art thou among women, and blessed is the fruit of thy womb, Jesus.
5: Holy Mary, Mother of God, pray for us sinners now and at the hour of our death. Amen.
4: Hail Mary, full of grace, the Lord is with thee. Blessed art thou among women, and blessed is the fruit of thy womb, Jesus.
5: Holy Mary, Mother of God, pray for us sinners now and at the hour of our death. Amen.
4: Hail Mary, full of grace, the Lord is with thee. Blessed art thou among women, and blessed is the fruit of thy womb, Jesus.
5: Holy Mary, Mother of God, pray for us sinners now and at the hour of our death. Amen.
4: Hail Mary, full of grace, the Lord is with thee. Blessed art thou among women, and blessed is the fruit of thy womb, Jesus.
5: Holy Mary, Mother of God, pray for us sinners now and at the hour of our death. Amen.
7: Hail Mary, full of grace, the Lord is with thee. Blessed art thou among women, and blessed is the fruit of thy womb, Jesus.
5: Holy Mary, Mother of God, pray for us sinners now and at the hour of our death. Amen.
7: Hail Mary, full of grace, the Lord is with thee. Blessed art thou among women, and blessed is the fruit of thy womb, Jesus.
5: Holy Mary, Mother of God, pray for us sinners now and at the hour of our death. Amen.
7: Hail Mary, full of grace, the Lord is with thee. Blessed art thou among women, and blessed is the fruit of thy womb, Jesus.
5: Holy Mary, Mother of God, pray for us sinners now and at the hour of our death. Amen.
7: Glory be to the Father, and to the Son, and to the Holy Spirit.
5: As it was in the beginning, is now, and ever shall be, world without end. Amen.
6: The third mystery, the coming of the Holy Spirit on the apostles.
8: Our Father, who art in heaven, hallowed be thy name. Thy kingdom come, thy will be done, on earth as it is in heaven.
5: Give us this day our daily bread, and forgive us our trespasses, as we forgive those who trespass against us. And lead us not into temptation, but deliver us from evil. Amen.
7: Hail Mary, full of grace, the Lord is with thee. Blessed art thou among women, and blessed is the fruit of thy womb, Jesus.
5: Holy Mary, Mother of God, pray for us sinners now and at the hour of our death. Amen.
7: Hail Mary, full of grace, the Lord is with thee. Blessed art thou among women, and blessed is the fruit of thy womb, Jesus.
5: Holy Mary, Mother of God, pray for us sinners now and at the hour of our death. Amen.
7: Hail Mary, full of grace, the Lord is with thee. Blessed art thou among women, and blessed is the fruit of thy womb, Jesus.
5: Holy Mary, Mother of God, pray for us sinners now and at the hour of our death. Amen.
7: Hail Mary, full of grace, the Lord is with thee. Blessed art thou among women, and blessed is the fruit of thy womb, Jesus.
5: Holy Mary, Mother of God, pray for us sinners now and at the hour of our death. Amen.
7: Hail Mary, full of grace, the Lord is with thee. Blessed art thou among women, and blessed is the fruit of thy womb, Jesus.
5: Holy Mary, Mother of God, pray for us sinners now and at the hour of our death. Amen.
7: Hail Mary, full of grace, the Lord is with thee. Blessed art thou among women, and blessed is the fruit of thy womb, Jesus.
5: Holy Mary, Mother of God, pray for us sinners now and at the hour of our death. Amen.
7: Hail Mary, full of grace, the Lord is with thee. Blessed art thou among women, and blessed is the fruit of thy womb, Jesus.
5: Holy Mary, Mother of God, pray for us sinners now and at the hour of our death. Amen.
7: Hail Mary, full of grace, the Lord is with thee. Blessed art thou among women, and blessed is the fruit of thy womb, Jesus.
5: Holy Mary, Mother of God, pray for us sinners now and at the hour of our death. Amen.
7: Hail Mary, full of grace, the Lord is with thee. Blessed art thou among women, and blessed is the fruit of thy womb, Jesus.
5: Holy Mary, Mother of God, pray for us sinners now and at the hour of our death. Amen.
7: Hail Mary, full of grace, the Lord is with thee. Blessed art thou among women, and blessed is the fruit of thy womb, Jesus.
5: Holy Mary, Mother of God, pray for us sinners now and at the hour of our death. Amen.
7: Glory be to the Father, and to the Son, and to the Holy Spirit.
5: As it was in the beginning, it is now, and ever shall be, world without end. Amen.
6: The fourth mystery, the Assumption of the Blessed Mother into Heaven.
8: Our Father, who art in heaven, hallowed be thy name. Thy kingdom come, thy will be done, on earth as it is in heaven.
5: Give us this day our daily bread, and forgive us our trespasses, as we forgive.
7: Blessed art thou among women, and blessed is the fruit of thy womb, Jesus.
5: Holy Mary, Mother of God, pray for us sinners now and at the hour of our death. Amen.
7: Glory be to the Father, and to the Son, and to the Holy Spirit.
5: As it was in the beginning, it is now, and ever shall be, world without end. Amen.
6: The fourth mystery, the Assumption of the Blessed Mother into Heaven.

0: forgive us our trespasses, as we forgive those who trespass against us. And lead us not into temptation, but deliver us from evil. Amen.
1: Hail Mary, full of grace, the Lord is with thee. Blessed art thou among women, and blessed is the fruit of thy womb, Jesus.
0: Holy Mary, Mother of God, pray for us sinners, now and at the hour of our death. Amen.
1: Hail Mary, full of grace, the Lord is with thee. Blessed art thou among women, and blessed is the fruit of thy womb, Jesus.
0: Holy Mary, Mother of God, pray for us sinners, now and at the hour of our death. Amen.
1: Hail Mary, full of grace, the Lord is with thee. Blessed art thou among women, and blessed is the fruit of thy womb, Jesus.
0: Holy Mary, Mother of God, pray for us sinners, now and at the hour of our death. Amen.
1: Hail Mary, full of grace, the Lord is with thee. Blessed art thou among women, and blessed is the fruit of thy womb, Jesus.
0: Holy Mary, Mother of God, pray for us sinners, now and at the hour of our death. Amen.
1: Hail Mary, full of grace, the Lord is with thee. Blessed art thou among women, and blessed is the fruit of thy womb, Jesus.
0: Holy Mary, Mother of God, pray for us sinners, now and at the hour of our death. Amen.
1: Hail Mary, full of grace, the Lord is with thee. Blessed art thou among women, and blessed is the fruit of thy womb, Jesus.
0: Holy Mary, Mother of God, pray for us sinners now and at the hour of our death. Amen.
1: Hail Mary, full of grace, the Lord is with thee. Blessed art thou among women, and blessed is the fruit of thy womb, Jesus.
0: Holy Mary, Mother of God, pray for us sinners now and at the hour of our death. Amen.
1: Hail Mary, full of grace, the Lord is with thee. Blessed art thou among women, and blessed is the fruit of thy womb, Jesus.
0: Holy Mary, Mother of God, pray for us sinners now and at the hour of our death. Amen.
1: Hail Mary, full of grace, the Lord is with thee. Blessed art thou among women, and blessed is the fruit of thy womb, Jesus.
0: Holy Mary, Mother of God, pray for us sinners now and at the hour of our death. Amen.
1: Hail Mary, full of grace, the Lord is with thee. Blessed art thou among women, and blessed is the fruit of thy womb, Jesus.
0: Holy Mary, Mother of God, pray for us sinners now and at the hour of our death. Amen.
1: Glory be to the Father, and to the Son, and to the Holy Spirit.
0: As it was in the beginning, is now, and ever shall be, world without end. Amen.
2: Fifth mystery, the coronation of the Blessed Virgin Mary as Queen of Heaven and Earth.
3: Our Father, who art in heaven, hallowed be thy name. Thy kingdom come, thy will be done, on earth as it is in heaven.
0: Give us this day our daily bread, and forgive us our trespasses, as we forgive those who trespass against us. And lead us not into temptation, but deliver us from evil. Amen.
1: Hail Mary, full of grace, the Lord is with thee. Blessed art thou among women, and blessed is the fruit of thy womb, Jesus.
0: Holy Mary, Mother of God, pray for us sinners now and at the hour of our death. Amen.
1: Hail Mary, full of grace, the Lord is with thee. Blessed art thou among women, and blessed is the fruit of thy womb, Jesus.
0: Holy Mary, Mother of God, pray for us sinners now and at the hour of our death. Amen.
1: Hail Mary, full of grace, the Lord is with thee. Blessed art thou among women, and blessed is the fruit of thy womb, Jesus.
0: Holy Mary, Mother of God, pray for us sinners now and at the hour of our death. Amen.
1: Hail Mary, full of grace, the Lord is with thee. Blessed art thou among women, and blessed is the fruit of thy womb, Jesus.
0: Holy Mary, Mother of God, pray for us sinners now and at the hour of our death. Amen.
1: Hail Mary, full of grace, the Lord is with thee. Blessed art thou among women, and blessed is the fruit of thy womb, Jesus.
0: Holy Mary, Mother of God, pray for us sinners now and at the hour of our death. Amen.
1: Hail Mary, full of grace, the Lord is with thee. Blessed art thou among women, and blessed is the fruit of thy womb, Jesus.
0: Holy Mary, Mother of God, pray for us sinners now and at the hour of our death. Amen.
1: Hail Mary, full of grace, the Lord is with thee. Blessed art thou among women, and blessed is the fruit of thy womb, Jesus.
0: Holy Mary, Mother of God, pray for us sinners now and at the hour of our death. Amen.
1: Hail Mary, full of grace, the Lord is with thee. Blessed art thou among women, and blessed is the fruit of thy womb, Jesus.
0: Holy Mary, Mother of God, pray for us sinners now and at the hour of our death. Amen.
1: Hail Mary, full of grace, the Lord is with thee. Blessed art thou among women, and blessed is the fruit of thy womb, Jesus.
0: Holy Mary, Mother

0: Amen.
1: Hail Mary, full of grace, the Lord is with thee. Blessed art thou among women, and blessed is the fruit of thy womb, Jesus.
0: Holy Mary, Mother of God, pray for us sinners now and at the hour of our death. Amen.
1: Glory be to the Father, and to the Son, and to the Holy Spirit.
0: As it was in the beginning, is now, and ever shall be, world without end. Amen.
1: Hail, Holy Queen, Mother of Mercy, our life, our sweetness, and our hope. To thee we cry, O banished children of Eve. To thee we send up our sighs, mourning and weeping in this valley of tears. Turn then, most gracious Advocate, thine eyes of mercy towards us. And after this our exile, show unto us the blessed fruit of thy womb, Jesus. O clement, O loving, O sweet Virgin Mary.
2: Pray
1: for us, O Holy Mother of God,
0: that we may be made worthy of the promises of Christ.
1: In the name of the Father, and of the Son, and of the Holy Spirit.
0: Amen.
3: Breaking news this hour from townhall.com. I'm Michael Harrington. Taxpayers continue to vote with their feet, correspondent Ken Lorman reports.
4: Analysis from Unleash Prosperity says Americans continue relocating across state lines, shifting both population and income. The report lists Florida and Texas as the biggest net gainers of residents, while New York and California saw the largest population losses. Researchers say migration patterns can affect state economies by moving consumer spending, workers, and tax revenue from one state to another. Ken Lorman reporting.
3: California's treatment of business is back in the spotlight. Correspondent Willie Nelson has that.
5: Critics of Governor Gavin Newsom say California's civil rights enforcement has become a powerful tool for attracting massive settlements from major corporations. They point to the Riot Games lawsuit, where two women who said they wanted to cause social change reached an initial $10 million settlement before California intervened, and the company ultimately agreed to pay $100 million. Opponents argue the approach has created an increasingly hostile climate for businesses operating in the Golden State. Willie Nelson, The White House.
3: President Trump says the U.S. will open a formal investigation into the European Union's trade practices. He says the bloc has unfairly levied billions of dollars of fines against Google. In fact, the EU has just hit Google with a fine of $1 billion after it said the technology behemoth broke digital antitrust regulations by setting up Google Play and its ubiquitous search engine to corral consumers toward its own services and apps at the detriment of competitors. Tropical storm Genevieve is strengthened into a hurricane in the Pacific Ocean southwest of Mexico. The National Hurricane Center in Miami reports it has a maximum sustained winds of 90 miles per hour, making it a Category 1. It's centered about 500 miles south-southwest of Manzanillo. More on these stories at townhall.com.
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3: A U.S.-Russian space crew has landed safely in the steppes of Kazakhstan today after an 8-month stint on the International Space Station. NASA astronaut Chris Williams and Russian crewmates Sergei Kucherov and Sergei Mikhailov touched down on their Soyuz MS-28 that landed smoothly by parachute in a designated area southeast of Dagestan. The 241-day stint on the orbiting outpost was the first space mission for Williams and Mikhailov, second for Kucherov. Typhoon Newell has weakened to a tropical storm as it moves inland after making landfall in southern China today. Chinese weather forecasters expect heavy rain to hit parts of Guangdong and Fujian provinces. More than 800,000 people have been relocated for safety in Guangdong as of today. In Hong Kong, at least 21 people were injured during the typhoon. About 350 flights were canceled at Hong Kong's airport today. 2,000 passengers stranded. News and analysis at townhall.com. CBS NFL analyst and former Dallas Cowboys quarterback Tony Romo has been arrested on suspicion of driving under the influence.
7: A Milwaukee County Sheriff's Office arrest report says that Romo performed poorly on field sobriety tests after getting stopped while driving south on Interstate 43 this week. Sheriff's officials said Romo was taken into custody, booked, and released. He has a court appearance set for September 21st. There was no comment from CBS. 46-year-old Romo has been the network's lead game analyst for NFL coverage since 2017. Bob Agner reporting.
3: The European Commission has found TikTok did not adequately protect children's privacy rights on its platform by allowing adults to view the accounts of minors. The commission says the action exposed children to cyberbullying, unwanted contact, and predatory behavior. The investigation comes on the heels of a back-to-back crackdown on big tech by Brussels, which leads the world in regulating tech behemoths. More on these stories at townhall.com.
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13: 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But we found that many of them are not thinking about very basic financial protection.
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19: If you're finding yourself thinking about work after hours or worrying about personal issues while you're at work, maybe you need to find a little balance in your life. And our next guest knows how to arrange your life's balancing act. She's Deidre Maloney, author of Bogus Balance, Your Journey to Real Work-Life Bliss. So where does this title, Bogus Balance, come from? What does that refer to?
12: Well, the reason I call it bogus balance is because our notion of work-life balance as a society is actually not attainable. And I think one of the first things we can do to find real balance and to find real happiness is to stop trying to have it all. So that's what we do, is we think if we just get the right organizational system or set some great boundaries that we can have it all and we can do everything perfectly in our work, in our career, with our kids, in our home life. We can make soups from scratch and then make the book club or the golf game and do everything perfectly. And that's just not the case. We have a finite amount of time in the day and a finite amount of energy. So instead of trying to have it all, we need to find our all. And once we accept that, that's the first big step to actual balance.
19: So finding, I guess, the most important thing for you, is that what you mean?
12: It is what I mean. It actually came to me. I do a personal strategic plan every year. And I look at, over the last year, because I own my own company, what projects fed me most and interested me most, what didn't, what people and clients or friends were really healthy and functional and what weren't, what were the activities I loved the most and not. And then it comes down to making choices and saying, these are the things I really want to focus on, which means I'm going to let these other things go. That's not always easy. But when we don't try to do everything, then the things that we do choose to do, we do them well. And because we've chosen them, they're the things that really make us happy anyway.
19: But don't we all have that particular, let's say, Facebook friend who seems to be doing everything perfectly? They're making the chocolate chip cookies and they're keeping their kids happy and they're making all this money. And are you saying that maybe they're faking it and they're not really that successful?
12: Well, let me answer that question by making my own confession, which is that I certainly don't put all of my anxiety and all the real things going on in my life out on Facebook. I think one of the biggest mistakes we make is comparing our insides with other people's outsides and thinking that all these other people have it together. And I think we all know when we're out there on Facebook, we're really putting out our best self, the best of the best, which is fine. But the reality is we're all struggling. We're all getting stressed. We're all trying to figure out how to actually be happy and be successful and raise great kids and actually find time for ourselves. And when we actually validate that and know that's what we're trying to do and get real about it, that's when we can actually have the conversation about what am I going to do, what am I not going to do, and then taking the steps to actually have change, which is scary but important.
19: So can you just walk us through some of the steps to this process that you talk about?
12: Sure. So we divide it into several categories in your life. And so we talk about your blissful career and your blissful marriage, your blissful children, your blissful others, the people you surround yourself with, your personal life, and then your blissful you. And it really takes self-assessing. That's why it's about finding your all. Your all is going to be different than everyone else's. So what in your career is most exciting and what isn't? What do you spend your time on that you want to and not? Same thing with your family life. What I did for this book, because I certainly don't have all the answers on happiness, is I did a lot of interviews and focus groups with a lot of people who are happy and content and seem to be living a pretty balanced life. They're grace under pressure. Their lives aren't perfect, but they're certainly happy. And so I give out a lot of their tips and a lot of their stories and then lots of exercises on what does feed me and what doesn't. And then walking through actual changes that you're going to make and how to walk through the fear and uncertainty that comes with that. It takes courage and it takes guts to be happy in a funny way. But once we decide we're going to do it, then we can make the choices to do it. We have more choices than we think we do. And that's what it comes down to.
19: We're talking on InfoTrack with Deidre Maloney, author of Bogus Balance, Your Journey to Real Work-Life Bliss. Is there a point, a good point, at which to do this self-assessment? You know, a lot of people do these sort of things at the new year, but is there any other time that's particularly appropriate for this?
12: The time to do this is right now. Our lives are short. And I just said this to someone the other day. We were talking about his job, and he said, well, I don't hate it. And I said, you know what? Life's too short simply to have a job you don't hate. And so I do mine in December just because, and oftentimes actually in June too, twice a year, just because that's regulated for me. But anytime I'm feeling imbalanced or unhappy or really struggling on, you know what, I think I need to make some changes. I don't exactly know what they are, but I want to give myself some direction and I want that to be intentional. That's the time to do it. Set aside a day and do some reflection. Look at your values. What matters most to you? That should guide all of your decisions, because we think we can't make changes. We tell ourselves these bogus stories. We say we have to work until our kids are ready to go to school at the same job and feel stuck. No, we don't. That's a thing we can tell ourselves, but we can make other choices. They're not always easy, but we can. And we should start today. Life's too short not to be happy. It's that simple.
19: It seems like if you, you know, follow the media and the news, there are many things that could make you feel unhappy. What's your advice on all of that?
12: It's funny, I also have a blog, and I just posted one called The House of Cards Effect. The House of Cards, which I love the show, but every time I watch it, I feel kind of melancholy and morose the rest of the day. And my advice is, pay attention to what shows, what media, what people give you energy, and what shows, what media, what people take away your energy. Who do you allow yourself to gossip with? Who do you allow yourself to commiserate with more than you need to? Pay attention to those factors and then start to cut some of them out. So if you want to be on top of the news, for me, I have one internet program I read and I watch 6 minutes at the top of one of the newscasts and I'm done. And I know that when I start to watch the rest of it and I start to feel negative, it's time for me to take the action of shutting that off. So people even on Facebook, I hide people on Facebook all the time who rant in ways that are frustrating to me. I can take that power, and I recommend that everybody do that.
19: Some people feel that their ultimate goal is to make a lot of money and have a lot of possessions, and yet it seems like the really wealthy people aren't necessarily happy. What's your take on that?
12: I think that's absolutely true. I think a lot of times we go for that big title and that big salary because we think we should. I, for one, am from a generation where my father was in the same job, in the same position, just moving up and up and up the ladder for his life because that's what he felt was important. So that was what I was taught. If you like your job or not, it doesn't matter. You need to get the better title and the better salary because that defines you. What I argue is we need to know that no matter what job we're doing, whether or not we're working at all or we're trying to find a job or trying to figure out what really delights us, we're worthy. We don't need a title to back us on that. I think in society, there's this idea that better title, better money, better person. We gotta get over that. And society, frankly, is not going to get over that. So we need to do that ourselves and surround ourselves with people who will help us do that and know that we're worthy no matter what we're in. As long as we have a life that makes us happy, where we feel like we're doing what we want to do and we're prioritizing and really focusing on that, that's where the gold is and that's where the value in your life comes from.
19: And how about health and wellness? Sometimes these things seem out of our control. For example, if we get some disease or have some other health issue, how do you deal with that sort of thing?
12: Certainly no life is perfect, and I know that. And some people have financial obligations that are very, very difficult or health situations that are very difficult. Part of it is when those things happen is how we choose to handle it, how we choose to surround ourselves with people who are going to support us and why we make the choices we make. When my dad was diagnosed with stage 4 melanoma cancer, he chose to go on with his life and be healthy and be as positive as he could and live every day as much as he could. And that actually helped him prolong another 10 years with stage 4 melanoma. Now, part of that was luck, no doubt. But when you don't feed your body with toxins and negative energy and this kind of everything's going to be terrible tomorrow, and you make choices about who you surround yourself with and the activities you take part in, you're going to get better energy to live every part of your day to your best while you're having to deal with difficult stuff, because difficult stuff will come up. But we have choices about what we do with that and how we deal with it and the people we surround ourselves with while we're dealing with it. So figuring out what matters most to us and prioritizing and focusing on those things with everything we have, knowing we have more choices than we think we do, and surrounding ourselves with people who will help us get there in a positive way, huge steps you can take.
19: Well, the book is Bogus Balance, Your Journey to Real Work-Life Bliss. Deidre Maloney is the author, and you can check her website at makemomentum.com. 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
12: Thank you so much for having me.
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10: 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Once again, here's Chris Whitting.
25: Recent research shows that many parents with kids under 18 have no life insurance, putting their family's future at risk. How can you protect your spouse and kids financially without spending too much? InfoTrack's Roy Mackey is here with an expert. Roy?
26: Thank you, Chris. We're talking with Doug Whiteman, insurance analyst at Bankrate.com, and they recently conducted a study of American parents to see who has life insurance and who does not, with some eye-opening results. Doug, welcome to InfoTrack.
27: Yeah, thank you very much.
26: So let's start with what seems like a basic question. Who do you believe should have life insurance?
27: Well, we believe that life insurance is really a good idea for many people, particularly those with loved ones, children at home, a spouse. Those are very good examples. And we think that the results of our survey were rather unsettling, particularly with regard to parents. When parents think about protecting their children, they may think about crib monitors, maybe the right car seats, safe schools. But we found that many of them are not thinking about very basic financial protection. The question, what would happen to my kids if something ever happened to me? We found that parents, many of them either have no life insurance or they don't have enough life insurance coverage.
26: Yes, tell us the results. How many American parents actually did have life insurance in your survey?
27: 37% of parents told us that they have no life insurance whatsoever. And that means that if something were to happen to them, they don't have a policy that would offer the family financial protection, even pay their own burial costs. And meanwhile, about a third of parents who do have life insurance told us that they have $100,000 in coverage or less. Now, that would not be enough. That would not be adequate to take care of the bills, protect the home, pay off the mortgage, and look down the road toward the kids' college education. Using census data and our findings, we calculate this means 20 million households with children either have no coverage or inadequate life insurance coverage.
26: Did you find that higher income people or perhaps higher educated people tend to do better on having insurance than lower income people?
27: Well, we were surprised that even among insured people, one in four who have annual household income of $75,000 or more have under $100,000 in life insurance coverage. What you want life insurance for is to protect your income, to replace your income if, for whatever reason, at some point you weren't around anymore. And if you're making $75,000 a year or more, $100,000 in coverage is not going to go very far in replacing your income.
26: Now, in your survey, did it, I'm not sure if you drilled down this deeply, but did it mean that both parents have life insurance, or is it just one in some cases? Because I think a lot of people traditionally think, well, we'll insure the highest earner, which in most cases probably is the dad, and then the wife, the mom, is not insured.
27: We did not ask about that. We also didn't ask whether people have life insurance policies they purchased themselves or if they have coverage through an employer. It is important to note that often those employer plans do not go very far. They might provide 1 year of salary, maybe two, for the survivors, and that really is not going to go very far in protecting the rest of the family, offering financial protection.
26: Let's talk for a moment about maybe some general advice for people who are currently uninsured, but they know they need it. First, how do you determine how much life insurance you need?
27: Well, of course, that's the very big question. If we say that $100,000 isn't enough life insurance, then how much life insurance should I buy? There are various rules of thumb that are floating around out there. A very common one is that you want to have 7 to 10 times your income. That means if you make $50,000 a year, you'd want at least $350,000 in life insurance coverage. But I'm not sure if I subscribe to any of these rules of thumb, because ultimately this is a personal decision that would have to be based on your own situation, your family situation. You'd have to evaluate a range of factors such as your debts, including any mortgage, potential college costs for your children, if you have children, and your likely burial expenses. And remember, one of the major funeral trade groups calculates that the average funeral nowadays costs more than $8,000. So you certainly want that to be part of the life insurance equation, too. Bankrate, I should point out, has a great life insurance calculator at Bankrate.com to help you come up with the right amount of life insurance for your family.
26: Our guest on InfoTrack is Doug Whiteman, insurance analyst at Bankrate.com. They recently conducted a survey of American parents to see who has life insurance, who does not, and Doug is here to explain the importance of the entire issue. Doug, there are a number of varieties of life insurance policies that are offered. Some have investment vehicles attached. How do you choose which kind makes sense? Term insurance certainly is the most simple.
27: That's right. Term life insurance can be relatively cheap, and it is relatively simple also. It doesn't get into a lot of these fancy add-ons that you talk about with cash value that is kind of a savings vehicle on the side. And it is important to point out, as I said, that the term life insurance can be very affordable. I think this is a misconception that many people have, that life insurance is really out of the question, that it's something that they can't afford. Previous surveys have found that people generally overestimate what life insurance costs. 45% had the wrong idea in a survey done by our sister site, insurancequotes.com, in 2012. One of the life insurance trade groups, the Independent Insurance Agents and Brokers of America, says that for a 35-year-old man or woman who doesn't smoke, the average cost of a $500,000 20-year term life insurance policy, that means it would provide $500,000 in coverage over the course of 20 years, that would cost about $35 a month, and those premiums would stay level. Now, we think that's very affordable. For a 50-year-old who doesn't smoke, a man would pay about $111 a month. A woman would pay $87 a month for a 20-year level term life insurance policy, paying out $500,000. So the costs do go up as you grow older. This is something that you would want to consider in particular when you're at a younger age.
26: I've heard claims in life insurance commercials and so forth that life insurance costs less now than it ever has. Is that true?
27: I don't know the answer to that question, but we certainly think that life insurance is affordable. A survey that was done by our sister site, Insurance Quotes, found that 68% of people with life insurance said they were paying under $100 per month. And that includes nearly half who said they were paying less than $50 a month. So this would be one of your smaller monthly expenses, and yet it does provide a very important payoff, and in many cases a very large payoff that would provide a good deal of financial protection for your family members if something were to happen to you.
26: Doug, do you have any other final tips as far as just shopping around for life insurance for those who are uninsured now?
27: Well, we say that when you're shopping around for any kind of insurance, it's very important to compare rates, to gather quotes from at least three different insurance companies and compare the rates, because you can find a big difference in the prices that they are charging, sometimes by double-digit percentages. So this is so important why you need to gather quotes from more than one company, write them down, just compare them side by side.
26: Doug Whiteman, insurance analyst at Bankrate.com. Doug, thank you very much for joining us on InfoTrack.
27: I've enjoyed talking with you. Thank you.
26: And for InfoTrack, I'm Roy Mackey.
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25: Many job experts say it's never too late to change careers, but a recent study found some pitfalls you should know about before you take the leap. Here's InfoTrack's Taryn McCall. Taryn?
1: Thanks, Chris. Richard Johnson is senior fellow at the Urban Institute and co-author of the study, which looked at people who made a career change after age 50. Let's talk about the results of your study. While you found some pluses, the biggest headline about your research is the downside of changing careers. Tell us what you found.
2: The big downside is that almost everyone who changes careers at older ages ends up earning less on the new career than the old career. So on average, people are earning about one-third less after they change careers than they did before they made the transition.
1: What were some of the positive benefits?
2: By dint of changing careers and by earning less money, they're taking on less responsibility. They're really downshifting by and large. So what we see is that people say that they have less stress on the new job than the old job. They say that they have fewer management responsibilities. And perhaps most importantly, they say that they enjoy their new job more than their old job. So for example, 95% of people who moved into a new occupation after they, quote, retired, unquote, from their old job, 95% of them said they enjoyed their new job.
1: One of the downsides I might envision is somebody making less money as they're in middle age and entering the retirement years. They might need more money for medical or retirement savings that they're just not getting from a newer job that's not paying as much. So would this not create a more stressful situation?
2: The stress measures are really about on-the-job stress, and they don't relate to the kind of stress you might face in your personal life. And I think it is true, and one of the disturbing findings was that a large number of these transitions, these recareering episodes, were involuntary. It happens frequently when people are laid off, when people have to leave their job because of health reasons. So we estimate that at least a third of these movements into a new career were not completely voluntary on the part of the career changers.
1: But generally, they were happier after the change?
2: That's right. Even if they were laid off from their old job and they had to, you know, presumably find a job under a stressful situation, they, you know, needed to continue working, even those people enjoyed their new job much more than they enjoyed their old job. So the fact that the jobs are less stressful, that they involve more flexible arrangements than the old jobs, and that's something that people at older ages really say they value. You know, they want to keep working, but they want to keep working on their own terms. And that means, you know, they want to some extent be able to set their own hours. They maybe don't want that 9-to-5 grind. And they're often willing to accept a little less money. I mean, it is the case that at older ages, some expenses increase, like healthcare costs, but others go down. You don't have to save for college tuition necessarily if your children are already through college. Your house may be paid off. So all of those things allow some people at least to accept a lower paying job and to have a better quality of life.
1: What kind of advice would you offer someone who's around age 50 now if they're considering a career change or having to consider a career change?
2: Probably the biggest piece of advice I would give people is, first, career change is very common. So more than a quarter of people change careers after age 50. And so if you're going to have to change jobs, think broadly about pursuing your dream. Don't feel boxed in by what you've done in the past. Just because you've always been in a certain career for 30 years, let's say, don't think, well, the rest of my life I'm going to stay in the same career. Think very broadly about what you want to do and then try to pursue that passion. And I think also, you know, one of the advantages that older people have over younger people is that they have all this experience and that they develop these contacts over their long working lives. And be sure to plug into those contacts. And don't be afraid to ask people, colleagues, any kind of contact that you're looking for a job, and perhaps they can help.
1: We're talking with Richard Johnson, Senior Fellow at the Urban Institute, about career changes after age 50. Is there a website, Richard, that people can visit to get more information?
2: Sure. They can visit the Urban Institute's website. We have a special retirement section. It's www.retirementpolicy.org.
1: 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That's good advice for a lot of people.
2: Thank you very much.
1: I'm Darren McCall for InfoTrack.
19: 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Our announcer is Charlie Van Dyke. InfoTrack's executive producer is Randy Meyer. And I'm Chris Whitting. Till next week, thanks from all of us for tuning in to InfoTrack.
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4: Breaking news this hour from townhall.com. I'm Michael Harrington. A new income analysis is challenging claims that America's middle class is falling behind. Correspondent Ken Lorman explains.
5: Economist Steve Moore says Census Bureau sample data through May 2026 puts median U.S. household income at about $87,000. His analysis estimates real median income has risen 41% since 1984. The report adds that inflation-adjusted incomes declined during the pandemic, but have recently rebounded. The economic advisor in President Trump's first term says the policies of his former boss are behind the gains. Ken Lorman reporting.
4: Former state lawmaker and lumberjack Troy Jackson has secured the Democratic nomination for the U.S. Senate in Maine. Correspondent Bob Agnew fills us in.
6: Jackson will face longtime GOP Senator Susan Collins in November in a race that could decide which party controls the U.S. Senate. Jackson replaces Graham Platner, who won the Democrat primary in June but then withdrew from the race amid allegations of sexual misconduct. Jackson was selected by hundreds of delegates who came together for a first-of-its-kind gathering in Bangor, Maine. He won the support of almost all the delegates who gathered there to clinch the nomination. Bob Agnew reporting.
4: A raging wildfire in southwest France has forced the evacuation of 55,000 people today. This brings the total to 220,000 in one region alone as flames have crept closer to Bordeaux. Authorities in the Gironde region issued evacuation orders today for five more localities southwest of the city. In Spain, authorities oversaw evacuations due to wildfires in the Valencia region, 116,000 people out of their homes there. And UNESCO has added Mount Olympus and the D-Day landing beaches in France to its list of protected sites around the world. More on these stories at townhall.com.
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4: 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These models are much cheaper and nearly as advanced as those of their U.S. rivals, according to technology analysts. The problem is highlighting increasingly competitive AI races between U.S. and Chinese companies. Despite blocks on their access to some advanced tech, Chinese models have become serious global competitors. Former Honduran President Juan Orlando Hernandez returns to his country today to face corruption charges. Hernandez, extradited to the U.S. for drug trafficking, was sentenced to 45 years. Last year, he received a pardon from President Trump. Hernandez led Honduras from 2014 to 2022. He was once a U.S. ally in the drug war. News and analysis at townhall.com. A new report may explain why leftist relatives are cutting ties with conservatives, even their parents. Correspondent Ron Taylor.
8: A Wall Street Journal investigation says self-care advice is replacing reconciliation efforts, and critics argue the trend is spreading faster than the evidence, especially online. Here's what's at stake. About 25% of Americans say they're estranged from a close relative, and surveys suggest a third of estranged parents blame their adult child's therapist. While cutting contact may bring short-term relief, research links it to higher rates of chronic depression, an outcome experts call tragic, not typical. Ron Taylor reporting.
4: Today is Sunday, July the 26th. It's the 207th day of 2026. On this date in history, 1775, the Continental Congress establishes an independent postal system and appointed Ben Franklin as its postmaster general. More on these stories at townhall.com.
9: Figuring out how to handle different scenarios. Cheng Chung Hsin, a deputy director general of Taiwan's Energy Administration, said in an interview, "We certainly view matters using worst-case scenarios. Taiwan is exploring acquiring ships for storing and processing natural gas offshore to provide additional capacity for emergencies," Chen said. Chen Kuan-Teng, a lawmaker from Taiwan's governing Democratic Progressive Party, who focuses on national security issues, said such ships could give Taiwan more flexibility for how natural gas is received and dispatched if China tries to seal off the island and threaten its infrastructure. Taiwan's government is also weighing whether to reverse its closure of nuclear power plants, which could be one source of stable power. Craig Singleton, the China Program Senior Director at the Foundation for Defense of Democracies in Washington, said his group held a tabletop exercise about a Chinese energy siege of Taiwan last year with senior Taiwanese officials and company leaders. It was clear that Taiwan urgently needed to diversify both its energy suppliers and the means by which those suppliers reached the island before a crisis, he said. Threat to Taiwan's east. Even as they grapple with the threat of invasion, Taiwan's officials are preparing for a murkier kind of coercion, in which Chinese government ships warn, restrict, or even board cargo vessels approaching Taiwan. The ships China has positioned on Taiwan's east coast are part of what officials call gray zone tactics, hardball actions that fall short of outright warfare. Such muscle flexing is hard for Taiwan to counter without risking retaliation from China. Beijing has declared its jurisdiction over the waters in that area, a claim Taiwan rejects. And an early sign of how China could use its presence to assert its claims, a Chinese government ship stationed east of Taiwan radioed three passing cargo ships to request information, including about the crew members on board. What they did east of Taiwan was partly a very initial exercise to model a quarantine, meaning an operation to inspect and possibly turn back ships at sea, said Lai, I Chung, the president of the Prospect Foundation, a foreign policy institute in Taipei. China's Navy regularly places about 7 or 8 naval ships around Taiwan, including off the island's east coast, according to Taiwanese security officials. But now we're also seeing more and more of the China Coast Guard, Lai said, noting he was speaking in a personal capacity. The increased presence of the Coast Guard, a paramilitary force with large, heavily armed ships, would increase Beijing's choices to put pressure on Taiwan. During a tabletop simulation late last month, President Lai Ching-te of Taiwan and his senior officials worked through a scenario in which Beijing demanded that cargo ships seek its approval before approaching Taiwan and sent Coast Guard ships to board, inspect, and seize vessels. Li Wen, a Taiwanese national security official who described the exercise in a speech afterward, said that it helped to pinpoint shortcomings in current response measures and heightened attention on improving coordination between agencies on issues such as ensuring energy supplies. He declined a request for an interview. The Ministry of the Interior, which helped organize the June simulation, announced this year that it was planning disaster response drills on the east coast of Taiwan in September that would test receiving international medical teams and supplies. Other exercises will most likely train officials from the ministries for the interior, economic affairs, and agriculture to work together on distributing supplies within Taiwan. Escorting of ships approaching Taiwan would fall under its Navy and Coast Guard. China is ramping up tactics short of war. The Chinese Coast Guard ships currently off Taiwan's east seem to be serving a mostly symbolic role for now. But that would change, Ryan D. Martinson, an associate professor at the U.S. Naval War College, said in an emailed comments, also speaking in his personal capacity. Once the ships are out there on a consistent basis, Beijing is in a better position to take more forceful actions against Taiwan, he wrote. The two Coast Guard ships China sent to Taiwan's east this month weigh 3,000 and 4,000 metric tons, far larger than the Coast Guard boats Taiwan sent to shadow them. Ships from the Chinese Maritime Safety Administration, which regulates civilian shipping, also took part in recent actions in the same area. Chinese government ships sailed near Taiwan's main island 85 times during May and June, compared with 45 times in the same period last year, the Taiwan Coast Guard has estimated. Coast Guard ships come under Chinese military command and have been increasingly integrated in military exercises near Taiwan, said Julia Famularo, a lecturer at the University of Hawaii at Manoa who studies Chinese maritime operations. The pressure from Beijing could increase before and after 2028 when Taiwan holds its next presidential election and Taiwanese officials and experts. I think these gray zones measures will definitely become more and more intense, said Xing Yuan Chuo, an adjunct professor at Tamkang University in Taiwan who studies China's military strategy toward Taiwan. For now, they prefer nibbling away at us piece by piece, Xing said. But the nibbling lays the way for if they ever want to try to devour us. Now, as cyclosporiasis spreads, America says no thanks to salads, by Julie Cresswell at New York Times. Sarah Tercero loves salads. She goes through 2 plastic containers of salad, mostly kale, each week. A food influencer, she posts her favorite salad recipes on her website. She plans to release a cookbook next year, titled Salad Queen. But as the number of cyclospora infections tied to lettuce has soared to a record high, Tercero has broken up with all leafy greens. I went grocery shopping yesterday and stared at all the lettuce in the clam packages. None of it was touched, Tercero said. I'm avoiding buying all of it in the grocery store right now. Federal health officials have confirmed more than 4,100 cases of cyclosporiasis across 41 states, with many people becoming ill with stomach cramps and severe diarrhea. Authorities said they had linked some of the cases to iceberg lettuce grown in Mexico and served at some Taco Bell locations. That led Taylor Farms, the country's largest produce supplier, to voluntarily recall lettuce shipped to 27 states. None of that has calmed the country, which is in the grip of the great lettuce scare. The illness and uncertainty have caused many consumers to leave containers of raw spinach, arugula, and romaine on many grocery store shelves and to steer clear of leafy greens in restaurants. Our lettuce sales are probably off about 10 or 11%, said Stu Leonard Jr., the president and chief executive of Stu Leonard's, a grocer with locations in New York, New Jersey, and Connecticut. He said the family-owned chain did not get any lettuce from Taylor Farms, adding that all of its lettuce comes from Canada and California. We definitely can see there is a percentage of customers out there saying, I'm not going to buy any lettuce right now, period, he said. They're listening to the news, and for them, lettuce is practically radioactive. Visits to salad-centric restaurant chains like Sweetgreen, Chopped, Chipotle, Cava, and Panera Bread all slumped last week, according to Placer.ai, which tracks foot traffic at retailers and restaurants. Since mid-July, when the Centers for Disease Control and Prevention began issuing notices of a growing outbreak of cyclosporiasis, shares of Sweetgreen, Chipotle, and Cava have tumbled by as much as 24%. Sweetgreen, Cava, and Panera Bread did not respond to requests for comment. Taco Bell, which was the first chain to publicly state that it had removed lettuce and some other ingredients from restaurants in Michigan this month, has been pummeled the most. Visits to its restaurant plunged nearly 19% from the average so far this year, according to Placer. The stock of its parent company, Yum Brands, has fallen 9% since mid-July. Trying to encourage its customers to return, Taco Bell posted on social media this week that it removed all Taylor Farms lettuce from its restaurants. In a LinkedIn post, the chain's chief executive, Sean Tresvant, added that Taco Bell would continue to be transparent about what we know and what we are doing next. But public trust in the food system has been walloped by the cyclosporiasis outbreak. Some of that skepticism was fueled by a recall notice of some lettuce products late last week by Taylor Farms in 27 states. The notice did not include the full names of the grocery retailers or food distributors that shipped the lettuce to restaurants all over the country. Instead, it used codes like SY, MKTSD, and SUB, leaving consumers to play an unwanted game of find the contaminated lettuce. What are these codes? What is going on? Why is this so incoherent? Thomas Gremlin, the director of food policy at the nonprofit Consumer Federation of America, said of the recall notice. Under current Food and Drug Administration guidelines, producers are not required to publicly name distributors of recalled products. After the FDA announced Saturday that a sample of iceberg lettuce from Taylor Farms de Mexico had tested positive for cyclospora during targeted import surveillance, it walked that test back the next day, concluding that the result was a false positive. The FDA apologized to us, Taylor Farms wrote on a social media post, adding, the FDA has not identified a single positive product test result for cyclospora. The agency later denied having apologized to Taylor Farms. So did that test mean that Taylor Farms is fine, Leonard asked. Nothing that he is telling customers to stick to leafy greens grown in greenhouses. No, said the FDA in its own social media post. To clarify, this false positive lab sample does not change the basis for FDA's ongoing outbreak investigation or the overwhelming epidemiological data supporting the current voluntary recall by Taylor Farms, the agency wrote. Next up, how social media trend of teen takeovers took a serious turn. By Safiya Riddle and Corey Williams at the Associated Press. When Damarion Spahn, 18, saw an Instagram flyer calling for a massive gathering on a beach near downtown Chicago, he immediately wanted to go. Thousands of others joined him that night on the sand, blasting music and dancing. The cultural trend of so-called teen takeovers has popped up across the United States in recent years, influencing local policing and national politics. The events, often hyped online and captured in videos on social media, have led to shootings, theft, and vandalism. City officials and police are concerned about an increase over the summer and are under pressure to prevent similar gatherings or to punish those who participate. Over the July 4th holiday weekend, several thousand young people converged in two spots in Raleigh, North Carolina, police said. Nine people, including an adult who was not part of the gatherings, were shot and wounded. There were also takeovers in Pensacola, Florida, where a 19-year-old was shot and killed, and Newport Beach, California, where more than 400 were arrested after the police chief said teens launched explosive mortars and other projectiles at officers ordering them to disperse. But Spahn and other teens said that the events are largely misunderstood. They point to formal curfews or limits on group size at malls and movie theaters that have made it harder for teens to gather, exacerbating a feeling of disconnection they trace back to remote learning during the COVID-19 pandemic. In Pensacola, Florida, where a 19-year-old was shot and killed, and Newport Beach, California, where more than 400 were arrested after the police chief said teens launched explosive mortars and other projectiles at officers ordering them to disperse. But Spahn and other teens said that the events are largely misunderstood. They point

Communities and police across the country are trying to identify organizers, find parents of those involved, and impose curfews. In Detroit, officials say they thwarted 19 gatherings so far this year by monitoring time and location changes as young people coordinated across social media, said Terfe Brent, director of the Mayor's Office of Neighborhood and Community Safety. We have eyes on all the behaviors and activities of those who have expressed interest in trying to take over, and we have done a good job of being way ahead of the curve and being able to prevent a lot of these things, Brent said. Alderperson Jesse Fuentes, who chairs the Chicago City Council's Subcommittee on Youth Employment, said her office has tried to find solutions that don't rely exclusively on police and instead coordinate with parents and community members to prevent conflict or crimes. Blue Island, a South Chicago suburb, has taken another track to find parents or guardians and use the funds to cover cleanup after events. That might include debris left behind or other damages like cars dented from scores of teens clambering over them while fleeing police. Other places have taken harsher approaches, as in Florida, where state officials said prosecutors can apply racketeering laws, typically targeting criminal gangs or organized crime, if takeovers appear to be facilitated by an organized network. But some have pushed back on the idea that the threat of harsh legal punishment could prevent the gatherings in the first place. What we know about adolescent brain development is that the stakes are not going to be what prevents a young person from engaging in risky behavior, said Melissa Milchman, the executive director for the nonpartisan organization, the Coalition of Juvenile Justice. Milchman added that mass arrests often ensnare those who are going for innocent fun without preventing others from breaking the law. For Span, the recent media attention on the events has largely failed to capture the appeal to young people. You feel like a young person who has freedom, who's not being held to something, said Span, who's Black. At the event he went to, he was able to catch up with people he hadn't seen since eighth grade. He said that the events are a direct result of a cascade of school closures across Black neighborhoods over the past couple decades in Chicago, to deter people from gathering even at basketball courts, where there were sometimes fights. Officials have removed the nets. Span said that his mom, who grew up in the same neighborhood, frequently talks about how much easier it used to be to hang out outside without a fear of gun violence. When Span goes to malls in more affluent areas with his mostly Black group of friends, shoppers often stare and security guards question them. To avoid scrutiny, Span and his friends sometimes sneak into outdoor shopping centers or areas downtown in smaller groups at staggered times. By contrast, in the same spaces, Span said, if I'm with my white friends, I feel like I belong. Despite the physical dangers that come with takeovers and the threat of getting a ticket or even arrested, the allure is strong, according to Jeffrey Bernstein, a psychologist and author. The kids do it because they feel like it's their second family, which he said really takes over as their primary sense of connection. They're getting things from their peers that they can't get from their parents. Some cities have tried to meet that need head-on instead of cracking down with law enforcement. In St. Louis, officers have started to bring some teens to community centers instead of jails so their parents can pick them up. And in Baltimore, officials have tried leaning on public schools to provide alternative programming. In Chicago, Span received a $11,000 grant from the city in partnering nonprofits to host an event for his peers at the end of the summer in an effort to give his community more places to gather. In April, Davion Page, a 16-year-old in Detroit, was bored. He turned to his phone, creating a post on social media promoting a teen takeover. Hundreds of teens soon flocked to a site downtown, and fights broke out by the end of the night. At another takeover in May, a 14-year-old was shot and wounded. After the Detroit event in April, Page told reporters that he didn't intend for the takeover he organized to result in violence. I just wanted to get out of the house, have fun, enjoy time with my family and my homeboys and my home.

girls too, said Page, who was flanked by Detroit Mayor Mary Sheffield and other city officials at a news conference. He told city officials that young people might respond if there were more safe places to gather. And that looks like all the time that we have for today. Thank you for listening in and enjoy the rest of your weekend.

0: These are the death notices from Sunday, July 26, 2026. From Acton, Annette June Molnar. From Arlington, James P. Shaughnessy and Claudia J. Taylor. From Back Bay, Anne Sargent. From Belmont, Richard Cromwell Norris. From Billerica, Joan B. Najjar. From Boston, Mary Jane Kinney, Eugene J. Rickey, Anne Sargent, and Freda Mavis Treehub. From Brookline, Freda Mavis Treehub. From Cambridge, Haytham Mansour, Richard Cromwell Norris, and James P. Shaughnessy. From Chestnut Hill, Anne Sargent. From Concord, Annette June Molnar. From Dorchester, John Francis Houghton and Mary Ann Sweeta. From East Boston, Roger C. Giglio. From Everett, Mary C. Panzini. From Florida, Mary C. Panzini. From Framingham, Edward Kaplan and Claudia J. Taylor. From Hyannis, Freda Mavis Treehub. From Jamaica Plain, Winfred Penningill Lyons. From Malden, Joseph Mazzi. From Medford, Marie E. Collins, Janet Lucille Schwarner, and William Stevenson. From Milton, Mary Jane Kinney. From Natick, Martha Marie Dumas. From Needham, Scott Barker, Mary J. Callahan, Rosalyn L. Levy, Ronald Peter McCafferty, and Herbert Wells. From Newton, W. Dudley Loffman and Eugene J. Rickey. From Provincetown, John Francis Houghton. From Reading, Mary C. Panzini. From Revere, Roger C. Giglio. From Saugus, Roger C. Giglio. From Southborough, Claudia J. Taylor. From Stoneham, Eugene J. Rickey. From Townsend, Joan B. Najjar. From Waltham, Eugene J. Rickey. From Watertown, Eugene J. Rickey. From Westwood, Mary J. Callahan. From Winchester, Paul J. Salarino. From Wrentham, Mary J. Callahan. And from Yarmouthport, Martha Marie Dumas. This concludes the death notices for today.
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4: Breaking news this hour from townhall.com. I'm Michael Harrington. A new income analysis is challenging claims that America's middle class is falling behind. Correspondent Ken Lorman explains.
5: Economist Steve Moore says Census Bureau sample data through May 2026 puts median U.S. household income at about $87,000. His analysis estimates real median income has risen 41% since 1984. The report adds that inflation-adjusted incomes declined during the pandemic, but have recently rebounded. The economic advisor in President Trump's first term says the policies of his former boss are behind the gains. Ken Lorman reporting.
4: Former state lawmaker and lumberjack Troy Jackson has secured the Democratic nomination for the U.S. Senate in Maine. Correspondent Bob Agnew fills us in.
6: Jackson will face longtime GOP Senator Susan Collins in November in a race that could decide which party controls the U.S. Senate. Jackson replaces Graham Plattner, who won the Democrat primary in June but then withdrew from the race amid allegations of sexual misconduct. Jackson was selected by hundreds of delegates who came together for a first-of-its-kind gathering in Bangor, Maine. He won the support of almost all the delegates who gathered there to clinch the nomination. Bob Agnew reporting.
4: A raging wildfire in southwest France has forced the evacuation of 55,000 people today. This brings the total to 220,000 in one region alone as flames have crept closer to Bordeaux. Authorities in the Gironde region issued evacuation orders today for five more localities southwest of the city. In Spain, authorities oversaw evacuations due to wildfires in the Valencia region, 116,000 people out of their homes there. And UNESCO has added Mount Olympus and the D-Day landing beaches in France to its list of protected sites around the world. More on these stories at townhall.com.
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4: 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These models are much cheaper and nearly as advanced as those of their U.S. rivals, according to technology analysts. The problem is highlighting increasingly competitive AI races between U.S. and Chinese companies. Despite blocks on their access to some advanced tech, Chinese models have become serious global competitors. Former Honduran President Juan Orlando Hernandez returns to his country today to face corruption charges. Hernandez, extradited to the U.S. for drug trafficking, was sentenced to 45 years. But last year, he received a pardon from President Trump. Hernandez led Honduras from 2014 to 2022. He was once a U.S. ally in the drug war. News and analysis at townhall.com. A new report may explain why leftist relatives are cutting ties with conservatives, even their parents. Correspondent Ron Taylor.
8: A Wall Street Journal investigation says self-care advice is replacing reconciliation efforts, and critics argue the trend is spreading faster than the evidence, especially online. Here's what's at stake. About 25% of Americans say they're estranged from a close relative, and surveys suggest a third of estranged parents blame their adult child's therapist. While cutting contact may bring short-term relief, research links it to higher rates of chronic depression, an outcome experts call tragic, not typical. Ron Taylor reporting.
4: Today is Sunday, July the 26th. It's the 207th day of 2026. On this date in history, 1775, the Continental Congress establishes an independent postal system and appointed Ben Franklin as its postmaster general. More on these stories at townhall.com.
9: The woman as he made his escape. However, he blamed the murderer on his brother. He kept on saying it was his brother, Greenbridge said. Now he says it was him, and now he can get out. What the hell? He vows to push for Maud's Law for community impact statements to complement these parole hearings. So this never happens again, he said. The parole board has a victim services unit to support families during the parole process. The unit advises family members about the opportunities to participate in hearings, including submitting victim impact statements and testifying at parole hearings. The unit did talk with the descendant of Hines about Duvall's parole eligibility after the Mattis Emerging Adults Court ruling. However, further attempts to contact the family members with specific details about the parole hearing were apparently unsuccessful. Following the Mattis decision, parole recognized the need for an unprecedented research initiative to identify, notify, and counsel hundreds of surviving family members regarding their rights and the newly created parole eligibility process, the spokesperson for the parole board said in a statement to the Herald. The Victim Services Unit worked with the District Attorney's Office and the Department of Correction to identify family members using a number of sources, for example, state records, media reports, and open source information. In this case, after significant research, the Victim Services Unit identified and spoke to a direct descendant of Ms. Hines, regarding the case and the Mattis decision. The spokesperson said, Victim Services staff also made attempts to contact that family member regarding the parole hearing and the opportunity to attend, testify, or submit a victim's impact statement for the board's consideration. Boston City Councilor Ed Flynn's father was the mayor at the time of Hines murder. I do not agree with the decision by the Massachusetts Parole Board to release the perpetrator of this violent, ruthless, fatal attack on Maude Hines, an 87-year-old woman in her own home, Flynn said. When someone commits homicide, we can't stand in the way of justice for the victim and their family or respect for the rule of law in society. It's critical that officials communicate with the families of victims prior to public release dates and actual scheduling of a parole hearing as well, he said. Additionally, I will file a city council hearing order to examine the services the city of Boston provides to families of victims of violence, including homicide, to identify ways we can better support and respect them in the pursuit of justice. In our next article from Newton, Democrat candidate refuses to apologize for controversial remarks. She decried Nonantum residents as Republican and anti-immigrant. By Lance Reynolds. The Massachusetts neighborhood that fought to restore its Italian road lines is outraged after a city councilor seeking higher office labeled the community as Republican, anti-housing, and anti-immigrant, pitching herself as the more community-focused candidate in the heated 10th Middlesex District race. Newton City Councilor Allison Leary's sharp comments about her own neighborhood during a recent debate are ringing alarms in Nonantum. Leary argues that current state representative John Lawn is not visible enough in the community to earn re-election. He comes ahead of the September 1st Democratic primary. Terry Sorrow, president of the Nonantum Neighborhood Association, and a resident of over 70 years, says she is absolutely disgusted by Leary's most recent derogatory comments about the people from the village of Nonantum. To publicly declare that the people of Nonantum don't want immigrants is a lie, Sorrow stated in a Facebook post, and an outrageous smear against everyone in our village. Nonantum was built by immigrants. Public attacks belittling residents is not leadership. The controversy stems from a debate hosted last week by the Charles River Chamber of Commerce. Leary, who represents Nonantum on the city council, argued that she had Newton reps on speed dial because I just didn't see John visible in our community, in our district. Lawn responded that he balances his duties as a lawmaker with being a husband and father. He then questioned Leary for missing last month's Nonantum Village Day, noting that both the Nonantum Neighborhood Association and St. Mary of Carmen Society have endorsed his campaign. I had a death in the family on Village Day, Representative Lon Leary counted. That was the reason I wasn't there. But the exchange escalated as Leary pivoted to her critique of the neighborhood's political makeup. And the people you are serving in Nonantum, I know all those people. They don't want housing. They don't want immigrants. Many of them are Republican, Leary said. She added, they are not my voters. Some of them are not. The silent ones are. Lon demanded that Leary owe the Nonantum people an apology, arguing her characterization makes her unfit to represent a district that also covers parts of Waltham and Watertown. Leary refused to apologize, insisting, what I said, they don't share my values. They don't share my politics. That's all I said. Nonantum, often called the Link, made headlines last summer when former mayor Ruth Ann Fuller directed the workers to replace the iconic Italian street paint on Adams Street with standard yellow lines just weeks before the 90th annual Italian American Festival. Mark Loredo, just months into his mayoral term, restored the lines to revive the neighborhood's heritage. Referring to the recent debate, Sorrow added, no one in Newton can trust Allison Leary to represent them when she so callously stereotypes and demeans the very people she was elected to serve. We deserve a representative who respects our community, not one who insults it. But Leary isn't the only candidate in the race carrying political baggage. Lon was sentenced to a 45-day loss of his driver's license and one-year probation after he was charged for drunk driving in July of last year. When police said the state representative struck a parked car and left the scene near the state house, his record will be cleared upon completion of probation. I deeply regret my actions, Lon said in a statement at the time. I take full responsibility for them. I own it, and I will do everything in my power to make sure nothing like this ever happens again. In our next article, liberal Maine Democrats pick Troy Jackson as Plattner's replacement. He will face Republican Susan Collins in November. From Bangor, Maine, former state lawmaker Troy Jackson secured the Democrat nomination for U.S. Senate in Maine on Saturday and will face longtime GOP Senator Susan Collins in November in a race that could decide which party controls the chamber. Jackson replaces leftist Graham Plattner, who won the Democrat primary in June but withdrew from the race earlier this month following an allegation of sexual assault that Plattner, of course, has denied. Maine Democrats met Saturday to choose a new Senate nominee to face Senator Collins. Support coalesced around Jackson, a former Maine Senate president and fifth-generation logger from rural northern Maine, who campaigned alongside Plattner during a failed bid for governor and was a favorite among progressives to replace him. When the people in power refuse to listen, you have to organize. You have to stand in solidarity together. You have to make them listen. You have to make them listen, Jackson said during a speech at the last-minute nominating convention. Liberal Democrats view Maine as the party's best opportunity to flip a seat in the Senate this year because it's a competitive race in a state President Donald Trump lost in 2024. But defeating Collins won't be easy. The five-term incumbent holds a fundraising advantage, while Jackson will have less than 4 months to sell himself to voters. Republicans immediately launched an ad campaign against Jackson, accusing him of having a volatile temper and linking him to Plattner. The Senate Leadership Fund, Republican Super PAC, said it is committed to spending over $42 million against Jackson. Collins has described Jackson as a Bernie bro. Jackson, who is 58, will need to convince the state's large independent voting bloc that it's time to replace Collins, who is 73. Republicans have called Jackson too extreme for Maine voters. And Collins said earlier this week that she knows Jackson well and that his positions are clearly in line with socialism. Troy Jackson will attempt to sell Mainers a multi-trillion dollar bill of goods based on rhetoric that will make everything sound free, but in reality would be paid for by middle and lower income workers, said Collins campaign spokesperson Sean Roderick. Jackson and Collins are from northern Maine, where traditional industries such as potato farming and timber harvesting are vital parts of the economy. Both will make the case over the next few months that they are the right leader to protect those industries, along with the lobster fishing and tourism. Collins noted that Jackson ran U.S. Senator Bernie Sanders' first presidential campaign in Maine, adding that he's a Bernie bro. Asked by reporters about that description, Jackson said, "I don't really care. What I am is a guy from northern Maine that's a logger." He said he would attack Collins on what he described as her record of supporting tax cuts for the wealthy, failing to protect health care. Maine is an important piece of Democrats' efforts to win the Senate. Democrats have a narrow path to take back the Senate in November, and it's highly unlikely they could do it without a win in Maine. In addition, they need victories in competitive races in North Carolina, Alaska, and Ohio. And they need to hang on to the seats they already have. That includes open seats in Michigan and Minnesota, where Democrat incumbents are retiring. Maine's Democrat Party was one of the early contests where progressives took on establishment-backed Democrats. While Plattner faced several controversies during his campaign, he easily outlasted Governor Janet Mills, who was backed by Democrat Senate leader Chuck Schumer, but dropped out of the race in the June 9th primary. Plattner had backing from Sanders, as well as Arizona Senator Ruben Gallego and Massachusetts Senator Elizabeth Warren. That support disintegrated after a sexual assault allegation early this month. Republicans began making the case Saturday that Jackson is too close to Plattner. Jackson is a Plattner apologist, a radical Bernie bro, and a walking red flag displaying all the warning signs of the early days of the Plattner campaign, RNC spokesperson Kristen Cianci said in a statement. Jackson told reporters Saturday that he has not been in touch with Plattner and is building a new movement. He didn't mention Plattner from the stage during his two addresses to the Democratic delegates on Saturday, but said the campaign was bigger than any one person. Jackson overwhelmingly won delegate support. The Maine Democratic Party scrambled to choose a new nominee after Plattner, who sailed to victory in the Democratic primary in June, was accused by a former girlfriend of sexually assaulting her in 2021. Plattner denies the allegations, but quit the race after key supporters called on him to withdraw. Maine law gave the state party authority to choose a replacement and required a new nominee to be named by Monday, 101 days before the November 3rd election. Maine Democrats never before used process of voting on a new nominee involved hundreds of Democratic delegates gathered in Bangor, about 130 miles north of Portland. The delegates were elected at county party meetings last weekend, and Jackson scored an easy victory over just one opponent. He first ran for office as a Republican in 2000 when he sought a seat inside Maine's House of Representatives. He lost, but won 2 years later when he ran as an independent. He switched to the Democrat Party in 2004 and eventually became the Maine Senate president before leaving the State House in 2024. He came in third while running for governor in this year's Democrat primary, but He had the backing of Plattner and Our Revolution, the political organization founded by Sanders. Once Plattner dropped out on July 10th, a flood of former governor candidates, including Jackson, jumped to try to take his place. But by July 19th, most had abandoned their bids, with Jackson emerging as a clear favorite. Jackson acknowledged the disappointment of Plattner supporters and that he needs to win them over for the general election. I agree there are people that are still very frustrated and angry about what happened. I understand that, he said to reporters. All I'm trying to do is explain to them that his campaign was about the issue. In the next article, President Trump headlines the White House Correspondents' Dinner with jabs at the press. Washington, D.C., President Donald Trump headlined a scaled-down White House Correspondents' Dinner on Friday, 3 months after the original event was cut short by a gunman who allegedly sought to assassinate the president. Tonight, we come back to answer that heinous attack with unwavering resolve, President Trump told hundreds of assembled journalists and a senior Washington official. The president, in a long speech, at times criticized several reporters in the room by name, sometimes in searing terms. Although he said ultimately he has tremendous respect for the profession of journalism and the press in the room, he suggested he believes in the idea of free press maybe more than anyone else, pitched himself as the most transparent president in United States history. The rescheduled event was held at the Waldorf Astoria, formerly the Trump International Hotel, near the White House rather than the Washington Hilton, amid questions about security shortcomings at the original gathering. It was Trump's first time speaking at an annual event, which he did not attend during his first term. He said he plans to return in 2027. He joked, "It was tough to sit through a string of awards to reporters for stories critical of his administration, one of which went to the Wall Street Journal for coverage of the relationship between Trump and disgraced financier Jeffrey Epstein that prompted a $10 billion lawsuit from the president against the newspaper." Trump shook the reporter's hand after they were presented with the award. Trump has a long history of lambasting reporters and their news organizations as fake news and other pejorative terms. His administration recently subpoenaed a handful of New York Times journalists over their reporting about safety concerns related to Trump's Qatari-donated Air Force One. The Justice Department dropped the subpoenas on Thursday under pressure from a federal judge. Yet, Friday, the president said he decided to go easier on the media than he would have in April. "Oh, that's going to be a doozy. I was so psyched," he said. "I was going to rip people." Still, President Trump sharply criticized several of the assembled journalists and contested without evidence the accuracy of some of the prize-winning entries. Friday's black tie optional dinner was in a smaller ballroom than the usual one at the Hilton, with fewer people, but largely retained the original program, including speech by the president and performances by mentalist Oz Perlman. The association also honored the Secret Service officer who was shot in April and the hotel staff who were on duty. "Good evening, everyone. Let's try this again," said Weijia Zhang, the CBS News senior White House correspondent and former president of the White House Correspondents Association, as the evening began. The April dinner had just begun when the Secret Service intercepted a gunman who ran through the security screening area. U.S. authorities later charged Cole Thomas Allen, 31, of California, with using a firearm in a crime of violence and assaulting a federal officer with a dangerous weapon. Secret Service agents evacuated the president, First Lady Melania Trump, Vice President J.D. Vance, and other cabinet officials from the packed ballroom as other attendees ducked for cover under the tables. It was the latest example of political violence in America, and one of several attempted assassinations on the president, who survived a 2024 shooting at the Pennsylvania campaign event just months before being reelected to office. Zhang decried political violence and praised the media members who in April instantly pivoted from attending the last gala to reporting on it, many of whom were in attendance again on Friday. "We refuse to let an act of violence have the final word," she said. In the next article, the Democrat Socialists of America hypes up a radical agenda. The Democrat Socialists of America are having a moment with candidates winning Democratic congressional primaries in New York and Colorado. Given the Democrats of the districts, some will certainly be elected to the House in November. Sympathetic Democrats often argue that these folks simply want to import a Nordic-style welfare state to the United States. In fact, the party's agenda is far more radical, as many of its most vocal proponents speak lovingly about Marx and Mao. But don't take our word for it. It's in the spelling out of the writing. Recently, the Democrat Socialists of America released its program dubbed Workers Deserve More. It outlines what party members have in mind. Let's just say that capitalism, which has created more wealth and pulled more people out of poverty than any system the world has ever seen, isn't on the agenda. In addition to eliminating the Electoral College and Senate while making the presidency and the judiciary subordinate to the House, the Democrat Socialists of America members envision the nationalization of the largest corporations, along with universal rent control and guaranteed for gender transition surgeries. Health care will be free with no premiums, co-pays, or deductibles. All public higher education will be tuition-free with no out-of-pocket costs for room and board. Child care and pre-K all free. The program seeks to abolish cash bail, while some members openly call for closing prisons. The Democrat Socialists of America supporters also advocate for open borders and increased welfare for illegal immigrants, vowing to end all immigrant detention and deportation. Immediate amnesty for all immigrants regardless of current immigration status. They provide access to jobs, labor rights, and social services to all immigrants. On foreign policy, the Democrat Socialists of America sides firmly with Hamas terrorists while arguing against sanctions on countries whose governments act independently of the United States.
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4: Breaking news this hour from townhall.com. I'm Michael Harrington. Conservative analysts believe Democrats are walking into what they call a political minefield. Correspondent Ken Lorman has the story.
10: They believe the party's move to the left on issues like crime and transgender policies is alienating mainstream voters, while support among Hispanic and black voters is slipping. They also point to demographic trends, red state gains from the next census, and declining influence in media and academia as signs Republicans could hold a long-term advantage if the GOP doesn't squander the opportunity. Ken Lorman reporting.
4: Public policy expert Matthew Continetti says the GOP does have work to do if it's going to retain control of Congress in November.
11: Democrats have a huge huge enthusiasm advantage over the Republicans, and so it's President Trump's job to get that Republican enthusiasm up. I think that's one reason we're having this midterm convention. And then President Trump, he needs to win this war against Iran, and he needs then to convince the American people that this economy is on the right track.
4: Contandini made his comments to the Salem Radio Network. A U.S.-Russian space crew landed safely in the steppes of Kazakhstan this morning after an eight-month stint on the International Space Station. NASA astronaut Chris Williams and his two Russian crewmates touched down on their Soyuz MS-28, landing smoothly by parachute in a designated area southeast of Dazakan. Their 241-day stint on the orbiting outpost was the first space mission ever for Williams. Typhoon Newell has weakened to a tropical storm as it moves inland today after making landfall in southern China. Chinese weathermen expect heavy rain to hit parts of Guangdong and Fujian provinces. More than 800,000 people have been evacuated so far. More on these stories at townhall.com.
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4: President Trump says the U.S. will open a formal investigation into the European Union's trade practices. He says the bloc has unfairly levied billions of dollars of fines against Google, Apple, and other U.S. tech giants. This month, the EU hit Google with a fine of $1 billion, saying the technology behemoth broke digital antitrust regulations by setting up Google Play and its ubiquitous search engine to corral consumers toward its own services and apps to the detriment of its competitors. Google says the fine hurts European businesses and consumers. Tropical storm Genevieve strengthening into a hurricane in the Pacific Ocean southwest of Mexico. The National Hurricane Center reports it has maximum sustained winds of 90 miles per hour, making it a Category 1 hurricane. Genevieve Center is about 500 miles south-southwest of Manzanillo, moving west-northwest. No coastal watches or warnings are in effect, but swells could be a problem. News and analysis at townhall.com. A second Secret Service agent from Vice President J.D. Vance's protective detail has been placed on administrative leave amid an internal investigation.
14: The agent is suspected of leaking sensitive operational details to MS Now for a July 15 story that portrayed the Vance family as burdensome. The article revealed agents' frustrations with last-minute travel requests and other sensitive details. This follows a similar incident in January, prompting an internal affairs investigation. The vice president's office thanked the agents while noting the unique challenges of protecting a family with young children. Bernie Bennett reporting.
4: Today is Sunday, July the 26th, and some notable people are celebrating a birthday today, including NFL Hall of Famer Bob Lilly of the Dallas Cowboys. He's 87 years old today. Actress Helen Mirren turns 81, while Mick Jagger of the Rolling Stones is 83. Olympic gold medal figure skater Dorothy Hamill is 70. More on these stories at townhall.com.
9: Ranks among the Brussels smallest against Google. It follows a $2.95 billion euros penalty for abuses on Google's ad tech arm last year, a $4.12 billion Android fine, and $2.42 billion sanction for crushing shopping search rivals, a $1.49 billion AdSense levy was annulled by the EU General Court, but is being appealed to the bloc's highest chamber by EU lawyers. Google search dominance is particularly has long been where EU regulators have focused their attention. In 2017, the decision that came with the €2.4 billion fine, the Brussels-based executive alleged the U.S. firm illegally leveraged its search engine dominance to give a higher ranking to its own product listing, in an escalation that came to be dubbed Google Shopping Case. EU regulators now fear that similar behavior from Google is thwarting its compliance with the DMA. The European Union punishment comes at a tense moment for the European Union-U.S. trade relations, with Trump having repeatedly criticized the bloc's efforts to rein in Silicon Valley giants. When Google was last fined by the EU in September of 2025, the United States president threatened fresh trade tariffs against the 27-member bloc. Former Democrat President Biden drops a lawsuit seeking to block release of recordings of his interviews with a ghostwriter by Michael Kunstelman of the Associated Press, Washington, D.C. Joe Biden on Friday dropped a lawsuit in which he sought to block the release of audio recordings and transcripts of his interviews with a memoir ghostwriter before the Delaware Democrat was elected president, paving the way for the material to be released to a Republican-led congressional committee. Biden's attorney filed the notice of voluntary dismissal less than a week after a divided panel of appeals court judges rejected his bid to block the material's release. Biden could have petitioned the Supreme Court to intervene or asked for a rehearing by the full U.S. Court of Appeals for the District of Columbia Circuit. In a 2-1 ruling on Monday, the 3-judge panel from the circuit court found a substantial public interest in disclosing the materials that President Biden wants to keep under wraps. The panel had suspended its decision until August 3rd to allow more time for Biden to consider his appellate options. Circuit Judge Florence Pond wrote a dissenting opinion in which she stated that Biden has shown a substantial privacy interest in keeping the material hidden. The appeals court was heard by D.C. Circuit Judge Bree Srivastava and Judge Gregory Katsas. Pond was nominated to the court by Biden, a Democrat. Srivastava was nominated by President Barack Obama, also a Democrat. Katsas was nominated by President Donald Trump, a Republican. Mark Swanser, who worked with Biden on 2 memoirs in 2007, Promises to Keep, and 2017's Promise Me, Dad, interviewed him at his home in 2016 and 2017. Biden's lawyers say the conversations were candid, personal, intended to remain private. The recordings were obtained by special counsel Robert Hur, who investigated Biden's handling and classified documents from the time as a senator from Delaware and as Obama's vice president. Republicans in Congress demanded the material after Hur declined to file charges after the then president Biden sued and sought an injunction to prevent the Justice Department under President Trump from leasing or releasing the recordings of Congress and the Conservative Heritage Foundation. The department previously argued that the recordings were exempt from disclosure under public records laws. President Biden appealed after U.S. District Judge Dan B. Friedrich, a Trump nominee, ruled in June that the public interest in the material outweighed whatever privacy rights former President Biden had. End of article. And now let's read today's Dear Abby column. There's a good reason my sister is alone. Dear Abby, my unpleasant older sister lives by the creed, it's my way or the highway. As a result, she has no close friends, no husband or partner, no social circle. She was strongly encouraged to take early retirement from teaching because she couldn't get along with her coworkers. After retirement, she joined a few clubs but soon quit because they didn't do things right, also known as her way. Even though she treats me terribly, I have tried for years to be the better person and invite her to my family gatherings so she doesn't have to spend holidays alone. Unfortunately, she's also the world's worst house guest. Within minutes of arriving, she announces a list of things that she can't stand and are therefore prohibited during her stay. These include certain TV shows, music, foods, ingredients, topics of conversation, any family story that includes her, etc. She stays until everyone has gone and then berates me for everything that I did wrong during her visit. If I don't invite her, I feel guilty, and she's alone and has no other option. If I do invite her, I am so stressed that I don't get to enjoy having the time with my children and grandchildren, which is very precious to me. What do you recommend I do? Horn Sister in Washington. Dear sister, I think you have suffered enough. If you decide to invite your older sister to visit again, first establish some ground rules. A first should be that when she's under your roof, you, not she, will decide on what entertainment is appropriate and what foods you will serve and how they're prepared. No topic of discussion will be off limits. There is something she can't eat, she can refuse it. If something being talked about is not to her liking, she's free to leave the room. The second ground rule should be that you are not obligated to entertain her 24/7, particularly if you want to spend time with your grandchildren. Of course, Sissy is free to reject your kind invitation. But if she accepts your conditions, the holiday will be a far happier one for you. Dear Abby, my husband passed away last year. I live by myself in a two-story house with 3 bedrooms and 3 bathrooms. My kids want me to sell it. I don't care for the stairs, but that's the only thing I don't like about my house. I lived in this house for more than 30 years, and I don't want to sell it. Always done what everybody else, especially my husband, has told me to do. For once in my life, I want to do what I want to do. Can you give me some advice? Finally, Free. Dear Free, my advice is to take your own advice. You seem to be happy where you are, so don't allow your kids to pressure you into selling before you're ready. I will add, though, that it would be wise to run your kids' worries by your physician. If there is a health concern that may be unsafe for you to live alone in a big house with stairs, it's best to listen to your doctor. The Dear Abby column is written by Abigail Van Buren, also known as Jean Phillips, and was founded by her mother, Pauline Phillips. Contact Dear Abby at www.dearabby.com or Post Office Box 69440, Los Angeles, California, 90069. Now turning to sports, Major League Baseball and the Boston Red Sox. Cease tosses one-hit shutout, dazzles Red Sox hitters. The ace strikes out 12 by Max Cirillo. Over the course of a long baseball season, sometimes you're the windshield, and sometimes you're the bug. With Dylan Chase on the mound on Saturday, the Red Sox didn't know what hit them. The Toronto Blue Jays ace threw his third career complete game shutout, holding the Red Sox to just one hit and 3 walks with 12 strikeouts in a masterful performance. He got plenty of early run support from his offense, which scored 5 runs on 6 consecutive hits, against Sonny Gray with 2 outs in the inning. From there, Cease was in full control. The end result was a 6-0 Red Sox loss, Boston's most lopsided defeat in nearly a month. It's the story of the game. Not much to say. He was awfully good, and it's in the zone frequently. In the zone and ahead of the count. He had good stuff, said Red Sox interim manager Chad Tracy. There are games you have to tip your cap, and he threw the ball very, very well. Coming off an outing last Sunday that he described was rusty, Sonny Grain was initially much sharper out of the gate in his second start since the All-Star break. The Red Sox right-hander sent the Blue Jays down 1-2-3 in the first, in only 8 pitches, drawing 2 quick groundouts before the strikeout by Kazuma Okamoto. As his outing went along, Gray also benefited from some terrific outfield defense, especially in the second after allowing a pair of Blue Jays singles to start the inning. Jaron Duran first made a great running grab in the left field for the first out, and then Sidan Rafaela made an outstanding diving catch in center on a sinking liner by Yohendrick Pinango, which he followed with a quick throw to second to double up George Springer to end the inning. Tracy said in the moment, Rafaela's play gave the Red Sox a chance. My initial thought was it's going to bounce in front and maybe he's going to play to throw him out at the plate, Tracy said. But instead he catches it like he often does and keeps the game where it was. Is there any ball hit to center Rafael doesn't think he can catch? No, I think he's the only ones I don't move because it's a home run right away, Rafael has said. But I think those are the only ones I think I'm not going to catch. After Gray drew 2 quick outs to start the third, things rapidly went awry. Gray first allowed a double to Nathan Lukes, who came in to score on Vladimir Guerrero's junior's subsequent RBI single. Kazuma Okamoto then hit a sharp liner down the third base line that Caleb Durbin knocked down to limit what could have been a RBI double to a single. But it wound up not mattering when Springer stepped up and atoned for his base-running blunder, smashing a 3-run home run into the Green Monster seats. The Blue Jays weren't finished either. Dalton Varsho kept the rally going with another single. Ernie Clement drove him home with an RBA double, and by that time, Gray finally recorded the inning's third out. He'd given up 5 runs on 6 consecutive hits, all with 2 outs. Gray was saved from allowing a 6th run in the 4th after Duran threw out Aleydis Gutierrez at the plate from left field to end the inning. But the right-hander still finished with his worst line in months. He allowed 5 runs over 5 innings on 10 hits with no walks and 3 strikeouts, which snapped Gray's streak of 9 consecutive quality starts and marked the most runs he's allowed in a game since April 14th in Minnesota. Following the outing, Gray said he felt like he threw the ball early, but that once he got to 2 strikes, he couldn't put away anyone. That, combined with the Blue Jays' aggressive approach, was a recipe for disaster. It was just a bad combination of me being expletive and them having the approach, Gray said. They're a contact-oriented team, and it just happened like that, right? Meanwhile, Cease was dealing. The Blue Jays ace, who started the All-Star game for the American League earlier this month, retired the first 14 Red Sox batters he faced and carried a no-hitter into the 6th inning. Boston's first base runner didn't come until the bottom of the 5th when Durbin drew what wound up being an inconsequential walk, and Andrew Monasterio finally broke up Cease's no-hit bid with a leadoff double to start the 6th. That wound up being Boston's only hit of the game, and the Blue Jays wrapped up the scoring with RBI single by Vladimir Guerrero Jr. in the top of the 9th. He had his stuff today, Rafael said. He executed. We didn't make adjustments. We have to come back tomorrow. There was one brief moment in the bottom of the 9th where it looked like Connor Wong had a leadoff home run down the left field line to break up season shutout bid, but the ball was ruled foul. The call stood on review, and Cease came back to strike out Wong. Cease then issued his 3rd walk of the day to Anthony Siegler, but from there he struck out Rafaela and Wyler Abreu to finish off his masterpiece. His 120th and final pitch of the day was a changeup in a way that Abreu challenged, forcing Cease and all 36,902 fans in attendance to wait for the ABS challenge to confirm on the left field line to break up Cease's shutout bid. But the ball was ruled foul. The call stood on review, and Cease came back to strike out Wong. Cease then issued his third walk of the day to Anthony Siegler, but from there he struck out Rafaela and Wyler Abreu to finish off his masterpiece. His 120th and

challenge to confirm the game-ending strike three. Cease became the first opposing pitcher to throw a complete game shutout against the Red Sox since Minnesota's Joe Ryan accomplished the feat on June 22nd of 2023. The last time it happened to the Red Sox at Fenway Park was April 27th of 2017, but former Yankees great Masahiro Tanaka pulled it off. And the last pitcher to one hit the Red Sox in Boston was former Mariners ace Felix Hernandez, all the way back on April 11th of 2007. The Red Sox, whose record is 53-50, will look to regroup this afternoon when they face the Blue Jays one more time with a chance to clinch their sixth consecutive series victory. Ranger Suarez, 4-3 at 3:15, is expected to be activated from the IL, and he's due to face off against Blue Jays right-hander Evan Gausman, 4-9, 4.51. End of article. Turning now to the National Football League and the New England Patriots. It's easier for May to lead after MVP-caliber season. The Pats quarterback more comfortable with pushing the guys. By Doug Keene, Foxborough, Massachusetts. This time last year, Patriots head coach Mike Vrabel was still pushing quarterback Drake May as a leader. It already feels like that will be less of an emphasis in year two of Vrabel and May's partnership. May felt like he had to earn a vocal leadership role in that he just that in a season in which he finished second in NFL MVP voting and first in passer ratings, QBR, completion percentage and yards per attempt. I think the biggest thing I've kept on saying last year was, like, I feel like I need to do something in this league before I start. And they kept on pushing me, saying, you got to expect that to happen. So I definitely got some more comfort in that area of pushing the guys, May said Saturday at training camp. And think I need to do it more in celebrating to be louder and show my personality more. I think the guys will see that naturally. So I think that's where what camp is for, and you build through it, and you kind of get new levels. That's the best thing about spending every day, all day, with each other. Celebrating moments is big for Vrabel, but he also wants his quarterback to take the blame if things don't go right. If we don't celebrate, I'll be telling him to run down there and celebrate, Vrabel said. Even though we scored a few touchdowns last year, don't take those for granted. It's really hard. I can try to put myself in this position or any player's position that I'm coaching. There is a lot on his plate, and he's focusing on doing the right thing and being the perfect as he can be, and puts a lot on himself. And that is like, oh, yeah, I just threw a touchdown. But it's like, no, like we're going to celebrate. I think you can really define yourself as a leader by how you handle yourself and your teammates when things aren't great. And it's easy to go celebrate, but it's harder to stand up there and say, you know what, I screwed up. I might have made a mistake in a huddle, which caused another player to not do his job. And even I was able to adjust for my mistake in the huddle or miscommunication, but this other player had something else in his mind. And that led him to go the wrong way. And when you stand up and say, hey, you know what? That's on me. It takes a lot of pressure off of everybody else. So excited about where Drake's going to be? Just this growth. Just because May grew up as a leader and a player last season doesn't mean the Patriots are going to stop pushing him to improve. The Patriots placed a greater emphasis on May calling his own plays at the line of scrimmage during the spring. Now in the training camp, the Patriots are trying to function quicker as an offense. And it helps that for the first time since 2021, the Patriots will have the same offensive system in place in consecutive seasons. Just continue to try to operate to be more urgent and get everybody just functioning just a little bit quicker, Vrabel said when asked how he can continue to push May. And we don't want

to go fast. Whether we huddle or we go to the ball, whatever that looks like, to be able to try to dictate the defense a little bit and not just the urgency in which we operate. I think it's something that we've all talked about. The Patriots were 28th in seconds per play for even Lazar on Patriots.com. May would like to see the Patriots run more plays on offense. I think it's getting us to the right play first, May said. I think getting set under center, getting ready to get in the gun. I think it's just moving faster when we got a good play that we run against the defense. Just train our guys to be, hey, once you get down on the football and get set, we're going. I think that's the best thing. We kind of did a lot of great things on offense. We have a bunch of statistics. We did a bunch of things high in the league. I just think creating more plays. I think we can even create more plays, snap the ball earlier in the play clock, and get some things going. The Patriots ranked second in scoring and third in total offense last season. But the sky's the limit this season after adding A.J. Brown and Romeo Doubs at receiver and improving their offensive line. Urgency isn't the only thing Vrabel wants to see May improve on this year. The communication, always taking care of the ball, Vrabel said. We talked about the games that we lost last year. You know, whether that was the quarterback's rating. Josh Allen had a better rating than Drake, and that's just not the quarterback. That's defensively our ability to affect their quarterback, our ability to help our quarterback. And that's all we have time for today, ladies and gentlemen. Thanks so much for listening, and we hope to see you back here again next week.

0: Hi, my name is Billy, and here is today's weather for the Talking Information Center. Today it's going to be sunny with degrees high near 75. The sun will rise today at 5:31 a.m., the sun will set today at 8:10 p.m., and the sun will rise tomorrow at 5:32 a.m. And that's all the weather I have for today. I'm Billy giving you the weather for the Talking Information Center. Have a wonderful day.
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6: 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I seek in this music its power to give voice to spiritual truth, by translating that truth into beauty of sound. 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

Welcome to Musical Odyssey, a program dedicated to exploring the world of classical music and its legendary performers. I'm your host, Ed Sutka, and we've just heard the first movement from Franz Joseph Haydn's Symphony No. 59, a work known as the Fire Symphony, as played by the Austrian Radio Symphony Orchestra under the direction of Milan Horvath. Today's Musical Odyssey broadcast, entitled The Symphonies of Haydn, Part 2, continues our presentation of music by one of the greatest symphonists of all time, Austrian composer Franz Joseph Haydn, who was born the same year as George Washington in 1732 and was to outlive the first American president by 10 years. Many of the Haydn symphonies, including his Fire Symphony, whose first movement we just heard, were for a long time after Haydn's death seldom performed or recorded. Gradually, during the course of the 20th century, Haydn's music came more and more into its own in the affection of the public. The advent of the long-playing record in 1948 helped this process along, as a long-playing record could easily hold at least two Haydn symphonies. One of the many Haydn symphonies that became much better known to the public through its appearance on long-playing records was his Symphony No. 48, which is known as the Maria Theresia Symphony. As Haydn chose this work to play before the Empress Maria Theresia on the occasion of her formal state visit to the Esterházy estate in 1773. We will now hear the opening movement from this work, once again played by the Austrian Radio Symphony Orchestra, conducted by Milan Horvath.

We've just heard the festive first movement from Franz Joseph Haydn's Symphony No. 48, as played by the Austrian Radio Symphony Orchestra, conducted by Milan Horvath. Before we go on with more music, I'd like to mention that we enjoy hearing from our listeners. So, if you have questions or comments about classical music or about today's broadcast, please contact us by email at musody@juno.com. Once again, that's musody@juno.com. One Haydn symphony that was both fairly well known and had been recorded even before the advent of the long playing record was his Symphony No. 92, which is known as the Oxford Symphony, as it was reportedly played at ceremonies honoring Haydn with an honorary degree from Oxford University. This is a work dating from 1789, a time in Haydn's career when he had achieved full artistic maturity, and the music seems to embody an effortless blend of grace and elegance, balanced by a folk-like vigor. For the final time on today's broadcast, our performance will be the Austrian Radio Symphony Orchestra, conducted by Milan Horvath.

We've just heard the Symphony No. 92, which is known as the Oxford Symphony, by Franz Joseph Haydn, as played by the Austrian Radio Symphony Orchestra under the direction of Milan Horvath. The final 12 Haydn symphonies that follow the Oxford Symphony are known collectively as the London Symphonies, as they were written for Haydn for performance in that city. Each of these works is a gem in its own way, and as a brief representation of this superb series of symphonies, we will now hear the two final movements from Haydn's Symphony No. 102 in the 1953 recording featuring the New York Philharmonic under the direction of Bruno Walter.

We've just heard the third and fourth movements from Franz Joseph Haydn's Symphony No. 102 in the 1953 recording featuring the New York Philharmonic, conducted by Bruno Walter. To conclude today's broadcast, we would...

last, we return to the sprightly final movement from Franz Joseph Haydn's Symphony No. 80, another of the many gems among his catalog of symphonies that benefited greatly through its appearance on the long-playing record format. This was one of a dozen works that Haydn sent to London for publication 7 years before his first visit there. And compositions such as this one helped build an appetite among the British public for Haydn's music. A recording of this movement is by the Little Orchestra of London, conducted by Leslie Jones.

0: We've just heard the fourth movement from Franz Joseph Haydn, Symphony No. 80, as recorded by the Little Orchestra of London under the direction of Leslie Jones. Haydn's music was so neglected in the first half of the 20th century that in the early days of the LP era, a record label was established whose main mission was to correct this imbalance. Thus, in 1949, the Haydn Society was founded in Boston, Massachusetts, with the young musicologist H.C. Robbins Landon as its guiding light. The advent of recording tape had made producing records much less expensive and cumbersome, and the strong American dollar of that era made it economically feasible for a small record label such as the Haydn Society to procure the services of European musicians whose countries were still struggling economically after World War II, and were happy to get whatever recording contracts they could. I'm your host, Ed Sutka, wishing you happy listening. And please join us again for our next Musical Odyssey broadcast.
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0: breaking news this hour from townhall.com. I'm Michael.
1: President Trump is also expected to meet with
0: a key U.S. ally in the Middle East. Is heading to Washington. Correspondent Woody Nelson reports.
2: Israeli Prime Minister Benjamin Netanyahu is set to visit Washington, D.C. next week. His office says he'll attend funeral services for the late Senator Lindsey Graham, a longtime friend of Israel. President Trump is also expected to meet with Netanyahu at the White House on Tuesday, as the two leaders discuss ongoing diplomatic efforts. Willie Nelson, The White House.
0: A new global wealth report shows the U.S. created more millionaires last year than any other country. More from correspondent Ken Lorman.
3: According to the UBS Global Wealth Report 2026, the U.S. added more than 441,000 new millionaires in 2025, nearly half of all newly created millionaires worldwide. United Kingdom was a distant second with 43,000, followed by France. The report highlights continued growth in American wealth creation despite ongoing economic challenges. Ken Lorman reporting.
0: Chinese artificial intelligence models are gaining popularity in this country for their affordability and efficiency. More American executives and companies are switching to Chinese models by startups such as DeepSeek, Moonshot AI, and ZAI for daily tasks. These models are considerably cheaper and nearly as advanced as those of their U.S. rivals, according to technology analysts. The rapid rise of Chinese AI this year with stronger players beyond last year's DeepSeek moment highlights the increasing competitive AI race between the U.S. and China. Former Honduran President Juan Orlando Hernandez returns to his country today to face corruption charges. Hernandez, extradited to the U.S. for drug trafficking, was sentenced to 45 years in jail here, but he was released in December after a pardon from President Trump. More on these stories at townhall.com.
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0: A raging wildfire in southwest France has forced the evacuation today of 55,000 people. This brings the total to 220,000 in one region alone. As flames creep closer to Bordeaux, authorities in the Gironde region issued evacuation orders this morning for five more localities southwest of the city. Meanwhile, in Spain, authorities oversaw evacuations due to wildfires in the Valencia region. In total, 116,000 people have been evacuating there and west of Madrid. Gusting winds have fed the flames overnight. World War II's D-Day landing beaches in northern France and the iconic Mount Olympus in Greece are amongst the sites being added to the World Heritage List today by a UN committee meeting in South Korea, reviewing dozens of nominations. The UNESCO committee, which meets in Busan through Wednesday of this week, has also picked up the Japanese ancient capitals of Asuka and Fujihara. News and analysis at townhall.com. The San Francisco 49ers say head coach Kyle Shanahan suffered a concussion and other injuries in a car crash earlier this month that will limit his participation at the beginning of NFL training camp. The two-car accident happened on July 14th in Palo Alto, leading to Shanahan being taken to the hospital. The other driver was not hospitalized. Police say there's no evidence that either driver was impaired and no one was cited. Niners general manager John Lynch says Shanahan sustained a concussion along with a broken nose, broken ribs, and a broken hand. Actor Rick Moranis has finally answered fans' questions about a Spaceballs sequel. He will return as Dark Helmet in Spaceballs The New One, the long-awaited follow-up to Mel Brooks' 1987 comedy cult classic. Moranis and Daphne Zuniga received thunderous applause at San Diego Comic-Con's Hall H this weekend. Moranis hid in the crowd before popping up to join the cast on the stage. More on these stories at townhall.com.
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0: Now, Scripture says in Galatians, let us not become weary in doing good. For at the proper time, we will reap a harvest if we do not give up. Over the last 2 years, House Democrats, in partnership with President Biden and our colleagues in the Senate, have been hard at work on behalf of the American people, getting big things done. We passed the American Rescue Plan, saved the economy from a deep recession, put shots in arms, money in pockets, and kids back in school. We passed the Infrastructure Investment and Jobs Act to create millions of good-paying jobs, fix our crumbling bridges, roads, tunnels, our airports, our sewer and water system, our mass transportation systems, and ensure high-speed internet access in every single community. We passed gun safety legislation for the first time in 30 years that will save lives and make our communities safer. We passed the CHIPS and Science Act to bring domestic manufacturing jobs back home to the United States of America and ensure that our workforce has the skills to succeed in the 21st century economy. And we passed the Inflation Reduction Act to strike a dramatic blow against the climate crisis, set our planet on a sustainable trajectory forward, lower energy costs, strengthen the Affordable Care Act, lower health care costs, and drive down the high price of life-saving prescription drugs for millions of Americans. It was one of the most consequential Congresses in American history. President Biden gets the job done, and the D in Democrat stands for deliver.
1: And good afternoon, Stand Up Strong family. Yes, we have another episode today in this beautiful, beautiful Sunday afternoon. And you know something?
2: A lot of static. Wow.
1: You know something? The Patriots are going to start soon. They're going to have their preseason games coming up and then the rest. But today we have a great show for you. I'm Ed Miller. I'm here with my co-host, Tony Branch, and we are broadcasting live from the studio at the Hong Kong City Restaurant on Broadway in Taunton, Massachusetts. So if you're ever in the area or you just want to come down and check it out, it's a beautiful place and they have great food here. Bishop Branch, how are you doing this fine day?
3: It's an exceptional
1: day. I forgot to say, Ed, our guest today.
3: Yeah, what's wrong?
1: Tony Rodriguez, and he is running his 10th district, correct?
4: Correct.
1: The 10th district, Plymouth County, Plymouth, and he is running for state rep, and he is running against the incumbent, Michelle Dubois. Tony Rodriguez, thank you for coming down on a summer Sunday. For the interview, we always appreciate it. And now, why don't we start off with the usual question is, what made you decide to jump in the race at this particular moment?
4: Well, thank you both for having me here this afternoon. It's a pleasure to be in your presence and, get some clarity and a message to the voters. So I decided to run. I just retired from state service a few months ago, and just being an advocate, on the school side, on the school committee, and seeing where, the Student Opportunity Act is going to disappear in 2027. Education, you don't want to put a price tag to it, so there's never enough money to educate our students. So, what is that? What is that number? So,
3: Tony, we don't mean to cut you off. A little technical difficulty. I can hear myself, but I hear nothing but static.
1: I'm trying to figure
3: it's really
1: out.
3: Really bad.
1: Getting any getting a little static.
3: Okay, all right.
1: But at least the monitors are working, and we're going to hear it.
3: All right.
1: So I'm going to try to work that little bug out.
3: I'm going to bring you two in together then. Okay, there you go. Yeah. All right. Sorry for the technical difficulty. Tony, you was just telling us why you're running.
4: I'm running, to bring a stronger voice to the State House, to represent the city of Brockton. There's a variety of issues, some accountability, more state funding across the board. We see our property taxes and every fee is going up in the city. And we need a stronger voice at the State House that's going to advocate for that for community like Brockton being a gateway city in the Commonwealth. Student Opportunity Act that needs to be extended. Thank you to the governor for allocating those funds, but let's not making sure that it's not only being allocated because it's an election. It needs to be, you know, clockwork year after year to make sure that education is actually funded properly here in the Commonwealth.
1: One of the questions I have is getting more state funding to building the school. And I was reading in the Brockton Enterprise that every resident, and that means every resident who owns a house or has a business, is going to see their taxes go up $188 a year for 10 years to pay our portion of the school. Now, one thing is I'm certainly willing to pay that, but it seems like our taxes have just gone up because of a shortfall. Is there anything we can do to bring that debt down by getting state or federal funding? Well, I don't count on federal funding right now, but state funding.
4: Well, there's a lot that we can do. I mean, in the city of Brockton, one of the greatest impacts is, you know, revenue growth within our city. This is, you know, being attractive to some of these businesses that's going to bring our tax base up, that we don't have to rely on a debt exclusion to pay for a brand new high school that's greatly needed. I mean, you take a look at Worcester. They built new schools without a vote from the voters, from the community, where now we're going to be forced because of mismanagement of funds, you know, in allocating it properly. So now we're going to go to the voters to ask for a debt exclusion for 10 years so we can build a high school for our students and for the future of Brockton. It's a huge investment. I don't agree that we should go to the voters for the simple fact that, you know, the legislative body through the administration and past administration didn't do that when we were building a public safety building. So, is it fair to say that, you know, we don't need the voters' input in building a public safety building, but yet we need one to build a school? And it's not just Brockton High. It's every school in the city, you know, our middle schools. You know, I have a big thing with facilities. There needs to be that five-year capital improvement plan to do it. But, you know, in Brockton, you know, lack of revenue growth, businesses, there's like a backlog of, you know, going to the zoning board and getting shut down. I think some people in those positions need to know that shutting down growth in the city affects our how the city operates and how we can pay our bills. So coming to the voters is... it's key. It's going to be up to the voters.
3: Yeah.
4: Some way, somehow, it has to get paid for, and through the financial folks and the project managers that are putting this together and relying on the professionals to see how Brockton can pay for it.
3: Well, Tony, again, thank you for coming into the studio. We're going to reach out to make sure that we get Michelle in here. But I guess the question that everybody's asking across this great city is what distinguishes you? How did we distinguish you, from Michelle, the incumbent, versus what Tony Rodriguez wants to do? What's the difference with regards to the Student Opportunity Act?
4: The difference between me and my opponent, now, I mean, I don't want to talk about my opponent, but I want to talk about what I am.
3: Yeah, that's what we expect, yep.
4: You know, bringing to the table, is that I hold people accountable, You know, she goes on her attacks and posts, you know, from the deficit, from, like, it's nonsense. And, you know, obviously she has a strong opponent, and that's why she's doing what she's doing. And, you know, God be with her in doing that. But the difference is holding people accountable where she hasn't as a state representative. She hasn't held anybody on the city side accountable. She supported that. She supported the Sullivan administration for 6 years where that happened, you know, so there was a lack of leadership across the district. And I don't agree with any sitting mayor being the chairman of the school committee. There's a huge conflict of interest that when it comes to finances, and you know, the public needs to know, you know, that's why the vice chair is key. You don't want somebody that's just a yes, yes, yes, and is able to challenge administration that, you know, We're dealing with students' education here, and you know there's a variety of issues within the city, from the pension obligation,
2: you know, what does that number look like? Mm-hmm. And it's, you know, the deficit kind of put everybody at ease, and, you know, a lot of, you know, fingers getting pointed, and everybody's trying to defend themselves. But it's a citywide issue. I think the city needs a whole reset across the board when it comes to politics and people in position that are making these decisions. And I think that reset button starts at the State House.
3: So tell us a little bit that in, you're using that word reset. But there's, and you know this, this is not a secret. You look at, looking even at the social media posts that the representative has in recent 2 weeks, it looks like there's a swell of support from the Democratic establishment in the city of Brockton. Are you concerned about that? Are you concerned about Deb Garland's post or these pitches and these union sort of looks like, I think that specifically SEIU did do a 509, did do an endorsement. But are you concerned about the swell of support that gives a clear indication that she's doing job well done?
2: No, I don't. I don't, because it starts at the voters. It's knocking on the doors and meeting those constituents, which I've been doing, and, you know, you've seen me in action. But you figure they're gonna, she's going to get endorsements. She's been up there for 14 years, you know, for a very long time, and, you know, she's looking at getting a pension out of it. You know, she wants to get a pension out of being a public official, and I don't agree with that. You know, I spent 25 years working for the prison system. I put on a uniform. I'm retired. I don't have to go look for a job, but she will be looking for a job come September 1st. So I plan on winning this race. I'm very confident, but that doesn't worry me at all. So, but you look at at the Democratic committee, you talk about having more people engaged. You know, you have to wait until you get a quorum in there. It's the leadership. It's the leadership of the Democratic committee that's not strong. You know, when you look at the Democratic committee, and I'll go back to the Ward 3 race for school committee, you had Democrats participating in a recount to support a Republican candidate. So regardless if it's partisan, nonpartisan, why are you supporting a Republican candidate?
3: Yeah.
2: So what does that tell you about the party? That just shows you the weakness. You had cheers from our Democratic committee as agents for that recount. I was there. I was in that room. And I'm like, what are we doing here? You know, that's not the value of the norms of the Democratic Party. And then when people talk about, oh, the Democratic Party, it starts at with the who's at the leadership.
3: Not concerned about the establishment, but one of the things, and it is no secret, that you've been knocking on a lot of doors within the 10th Plymouth. With that said, what are the people saying to you about this race?
2: Listen,
3: you're among friends.
2: It's very interesting. Mm-hmm. And you know, I've been in Ward 6, specifically her neighborhood, and meeting the voters there. And it's, you know, it's eye opening how they haven't met Michelle as of yet. There's some doors that I've knocked on. I was the first politician to knock on. And I kind of explain it like, when we're knocking on doors, sometimes you're not home with either material and stuff, and, you know, literature there to make sure that, you know that we're there. But there's a huge concern in Ward 6 relative to even when she was the ward counselor there, not engaged, you know. And these are one of the things that when people run for office, they're only engaged during election season. You know, going to these events and posting stuff. I mean, I could post all day.
1: I want to go back to revenue. That's one of the things is we need to bring in to help the city. And, you know, I've been here since, I lived in the city since 1997, so I always say I'm still a newbie. But the thing is, when I drive down our, let's say two main streets, Main Street and Montello. At least the city center, when I was driving by it a couple of months, and because I always say you can't make brick look good, I kind of did see a 1950s style. I have nothing to do wrong about retro. But when you drive down the
3: it's
1: center,
3: old. Yeah.
1: No, it looks good. Mm. It looks like, and I don't have anything against retro, but it's like once I get up to Haverhill Street, on one end, once I get up past near the library, on the other end, it looks like it was hit by a bomb. Now, I'm being a little facetious here, but it needs a lot of updating and cleaning. Unfortunately, you can't go to the owners of the stores because they're not making that much money. They're barely getting through. I can't think of anybody who's making great money owning a business in Brockton.
5: Oh, Ed, I don't know about that.
1: But what not I'm saying not the retail.
5: Yeah, okay.
1: You know, I'll have to rephrase that. You're right. The retail shops. The ones that people actually see.
5: They're making money, go ahead.
1: Yeah. No, but the thing is, but how do we... We can't bring in revenue unless we improve the look. We can't improve the look unless we improve the revenue. It's just one of those vicious cycles. But how do we get out that? And how do we... You're running for state rep. How do we get the state house look at a city that has 50,000 voters and 100,000 people living here and saying we should be... Actually, I always thought we should be a block vote in getting what the city needs. How do we work that in? But what is again, how are we going to bring in the revenue if we can't bring in the businesses?
2: It's marketing ourselves. You know, it's to make sure that we market ourselves. It starts at the mayor's office, obviously. It's, you know, putting everybody together and bringing these local businesses going out there and I don't want to say solicit and recruit these businesses. Why are you in this community? You can come to Brockton. This is what we have to offer. We're right in the middle between Providence and Boston. And at the state level, it's looking at what we can do working with the colleagues up there for gateway cities. One example, as being the vice chair of the Urban Districts and Division Island Mask. Just looking at New Bedford per se, they have the waterfront there, and I was just comparing their school budget to Brockton's budget, where we have 3,000 plus more students, but yet they have $13 million extra. We got 251, they got 264 million.
1: Really?
2: So we're like, how is that even possible? We have more students, with the formula we should be getting more, which we do. But what is New Bedford doing that Brockton isn't doing? They have the waterfront, developing
1: now,
2: their downtown.
1: Now, does charter schools have anything to do with that? Because they're counted in the funding we have to...
2: It's
1: a mean bill that we have, but we have to pay for their education out of the...
3: Yeah, but it's not that many charter.
1: But it's enough.
3: Charter pupils is what you used to call them.
1: It is enough.
3: That's interesting, New Bedford.
2: But the thing too is, people say, "Oh, it's not, what I want. It's what we need." Mm-hmm. And what is the need of the city of Brockton? So when you look at, for example, the zoning board per se, how many projects have been stalled? For obvious reasons, for parking or they don't have certain frontage, whatever. So take all of those projects that's been shut down and see what the tax revenue would have been for the city. It's not a little slice. It's a huge.
3: But what about the bacon? What about the bacon that you're going to bring? I'm using that word bacon. I'm old. What are you going to bring from the state funding?
2: Yeah. I think there needs to be an amendment to the MSBA with the reimbursement for gateway cities alone. The formula should be increased based upon what the city can afford. Obviously it's, what's eligible for reimbursement, but there should be a component in there that supports gateway cities and what their revenue growth is to make sure that they're able to pay for this. If it goes to the voters and it fails, the state should kick in some funds for that to make sure that happens.
3: But when you globally look at the dollars that are coming from the state house, and with regards to the role of that state representative that's in the 10th Plymouth, is the dollars, are you saying that the dollars that are coming in, the dollars that Representative DuBois is advocating for, those dollars are coming in. Are you saying that there needs to be a better job with regards to bringing? You know how the politicians always say, "I brought in $15 million to the district. I brought in 20." I'm not sure. Do we do that?
6: I don't know.
2: State reps do that.
7: So you haven't heard what I'm saying.
2: I understand that you haven't heard it. No, we haven't seen it because they haven't.
1: We have to get
2: that's clear as day. They have.
1: And remember, we have three representatives who sit in the council.
2: Yep.
1: Now, I know Mendez has gotten a lot of bills passed, and it seems like as she's there longer and longer, and she's getting more bills passed.
3: But she's Bridget's on her first term.
1: Right, but yeah. Bridget is doing a good job. Yeah. I'm going to say that right now. She is
3: Bridget is experienced. So let me just say this. One of the things, and I go back to what
1: the other one, because we have one guest here.
3: Right. So, but it goes back to one of the things that, and everybody knows this, State Representative Mendez is very, very visible on social media. She really is. So you actually, to your point, you can actually see that those dollars have been brought in. But what I'm trying to figure out is that Mendez is new, second term, and Bridges is really new. What do you do when you have a 14-year incumbent is the real question. Are those dollars coming in?
2: I mean, she can say she's been, I voted on the Student Opportunity Act. Yes, that's your job. You was elected to do that, and it would be crazy for you not to. But advocating for the city, it's piecemealed. I mean, you look at some of her earmarks, 50 here, 70 here, and a little bit slight increase. But, I'll give you a perfect example.
3: Tell us about the basketball court, because that's an open. I'm going to tell you, people have called me about that basketball court.
2: They
3: say Tony did it, Tony didn't do it, Michelle did it.
2: Tell me about the basketball court.
3: That's what I want to know.
2: A project needs to be moved forward with a quarterback, and I was the quarterback. And it was prior to me even being on the committee to get that developed. That's just what it was.
3: Okay.
2: When I got on the committee, I had been advocating for facilities across, since I've been on there, because our schools need a lot of attention. And in Ward 4, and this was an old, rundown tennis court with trees in there.
3: Is it tennis court or basketball court?
2: Initially, it was tennis court.
3: Okay, all right.
2: So I reached out to, at the time, I believe Dr. Cobb was interim, and I said, "Hey, Dr. Cobbs, we need to make these into basketball courts. It's the play. The school needs it."
3: Yeah.
2: So what can we do? Where can we get funding? So we all know capital improvement plan. We can use chapter 7 up to $150,000. Why would we use $150,000 of chapter 70 to do the basketball courts when our state representative, that's your job. Let's get some state funding. So I reached out to Representative DuBois. Thank you. She came down. I showed her this is what we're trying to do. Here's the estimated cost. Can you get it? I can only get $50,000. We'll wait for the next fiscal year. I'll get another $50,000. I'll wait for the next. It took some time. Mm-hmm. She was fighting there. I'm not sure what it is, but if she had a stronger voice at the State House, you could have said, "Listen, to my colleagues, there's a basketball court in my district. The local school representative I'm working with to get this done for the students and the kids."
3: So you guys have worked together?
2: Yes, we've worked together. That's just what it is. She's just nervous. I understand that. I would be nervous, too, if I was up there for 14 years and somebody that has a stronger voice and a bigger following than me is coming for my job. You know what I mean? Mm-hmm. But at the same time, we worked together on that project. Does she get credit? Of course she gets credit for it. She got some state funding for it. But don't say that this was you. Because if I didn't call you, you wouldn't even be advocating for that. So somebody has to be the person to reach out to you. And it's not just the Davis, it's the city in whole.
1: You say you, on your information, you want to expand the Student Opportunity Act. Can you explain to the audience what that is?
2: It expires in 2027. It's extra funding that we get to educate our students. When I got on the committee at the time, prior to COVID stopped a lot of stuff. We were going to be the lead plaintiffs in suing the Commonwealth for more funding because the funding formula is broken. So it's just like, how much does it cost to educate a student? You don't want to say it's $20,000. You don't want to say it's $40,000 because when we're spending more money to house incarcerated individuals against education is a problem. We talk about being leaders in education in Massachusetts. Particularly, you get people from all across the globe coming to Massachusetts. And that's the main reason why I filed legislation through Brockton School Committee. Thank you to my colleagues in Mass for moving it forward mm-hmm. to increase the dropout age from 16 to 18. But yet, I've never received the correspondence, you know, from my representative of, you know, supporting that bill or making sure that it's fast-tracked, because now you have Brockton that's going to be on the map again when it comes to ed reform. Remember 1993 with all the cases, Brockton was the lead plaintiff in that. So we just have to work together and make sure that gets done. You know, it's not, you know, these little pet projects, but education is, you know, I get a different feel for it being on the committee. The SOA needs to be, it's very important. It's not just Brockton. It's every community in the Commonwealth, you know, specifically our gateway cities. So it needs to be expanded beyond 2027. So, you know, you get an extra added $100 million per se, and it's still making its ways to the channels to get that. So what does that impact for Brockton and other communities to making sure that is? So that conversation needs to start, and hopefully, you know, if I'm there, it's going to move forward. And if not, you know, our state leadership needs to be the voice. They need to be the cheerleader.
3: All right, well, so let's get in there. I know we're pushing for time. Let's get into the danger zone, because I want to hear from you, and I know the listeners want to hear from you. Is it fair game? And because these posts have happened, and I wish people, you know, these posts have happened. Nonetheless, is it fair game to challenge your leadership during the point where you were vice chair of the school committee? That is to say, is it fair criticism when the representative said, well, hell, you were there during the fiscal crisis with regards to Brockton public schools? What did you do about it? Is that a fair criticism of you?
2: You can point the fingers at anything. It's a body. Tony's not. I was in leadership when fiscal crisis happened. You know, the chairman was the mayor, Robert Sullivan. The vice chair was Kathy Ellers. The vice chair chairs finance. I can't call a meeting. Tony Rodriguez was the only school committee member that voted no against the former administration's contract to extend his contract to be superintendent. I didn't think that he should have even been appointed superintendent. I think the school committee did a huge disservice to the community by not doing a search and not interviewing people into making sure that he was the right candidate for it. And you've seen what happened. You read the investigation. As a body, you own that. I own that as a member of the body. But as an individual, in, you know, letting people, hey, we need to do X, Y, Z. We need to have these meetings looking at certain things. It was brought to his attention. That's why we had an audit of the Human Resources Department.
3: Tony Rodriguez is in the studio. 508-822-1106. He's about to leave. If you want to call in and ask any questions, Ed, what say you?
1: My question is, well, I've been asking this question way back when I had dark hair and weighed about 150. We are still about 70 police officers short of a full staff.
3: Oh, yeah.
1: And, wow, that was like a way back, you know? But
2: 70, that group.
1: What can we do to finally even cut that number by 30% and have a few more and work on that? How can we get our state to pass bills that will help law enforcement, not just in Brockton, but in, because we're not the only city that has that issue. And believe me, there are cities.
3: There's nationwide
1: now. Yeah, I'm saying country, but I'm just talking Massachusetts. There still is even countries, cities out in the western part of the state that are way worse off because we feel ignored. You live past Worcester, you're ignored, no matter where you live. But they need help. We need help. What can we do to get these multicultural cities that I love and get it to be a little more safer and getting funding from the state to hire new police officers?
2: I don't think it's a funding from the state to hire our officers here in the city of Brockton. I mean, it's times change. It's not just Brockton. It's a lot of communities that are struggling to hire, and I think a lot of the stuff that happened surrounding the Floyd case has a huge part to it. Now, you know, body cameras, you have post reviewing, you know, police misconduct. Some people are like, I'm not, you know, I'm going to be under this microscope. I, you know, who
3: they
2: wants
3: don't
2: to,
3: want to do it.
2: They don't want to do it. And I remember even with my department, you know, they were trying to hire 150 officers, and they only got 19 at one time. Last year they changed the requirement. They dropped the age to 19. Mm-hmm. I don't agree with it, you know, for the simple fact that, you know, with the law now, that you can't be charged for murder, you know, if you're under 21 because you're not, your brain is not fully developed. So now, how do
3: that's
2: you?
3: That's a
2: hire?
3: Whole nother debate.
2: I know it's a whole nother debate, but how do you hire an officer at 19?
3: I don't know about that.
2: Yeah. So I know it's a different debate, but and Brock, me, retirees, entry, but
1: if someone who's 19 has the mentality, and I don't mean in a bad way, to able to handle the authority that you have as an adult.
3: Right.
1: You know.
3: Right.
1: I mean, I understand. I understand they can join the service. At 18.
3: At 18.
1: You're not going to have criminals
3: supervised.
1: All around you.
3: But to your point.
2: You know, and this is revenue. It's grown revenue and trying to recruit.
3: Wow.
2: The thing, too, is you know, how are you going to hire officers if they're not taking a civil service test? You know, at times it was in the thousands. And it came to a point that they were giving it was every other year, they're giving it every year, and then now you have, you know, the transfers, or there's a huge, I don't want to say discount, but people are not looking at getting into law enforcement, they're looking at other careers, but, you know, it's just trying to market the city, and this is what law enforcement is. We want to keep our community safe, and then they have recruitment departments in every department, and they're going out into the community to recruit the people that want to get into law enforcement. You know, so it's not it's sad when you know people used to want to be police officers and get into that field, but when you look at Brockton, you have 46 or 70 openings. New Bedford had a ton of openings, and I've seen that they just hired a handful, but they're not even there. And I think even with Brockton, even if she hired 40, I believe, you know, she's just backfilling people that are retiring. And that's one of the things.
3: Attrition is just attrition.
2: If you have a huge class that's hired in one year, and you say, listen, I'm about to lose 30 officers because we just hired 30 this was the year, and then now you have 30 vacancies, and if you can't fill it, it's I don't want to say a disservice, but it. The city, you know, we have our state partners, federal partners coming in. You have the MBTA. I think the MBTA should have a bigger presence in the city of Brockton.
3: Yeah, a lot of people have since we've said that over the years.
2: You know,
3: MBTA,
2: MBTA, you know, they have that, you know, so it's working.
3: I actually spoke to them, and they told me when I was complaining about Campello, he said that we're only assigned during the evening hours, but we're not assigned to the city of Brockton. We're literally assigned to Southeastern Massachusetts. Just one patrol car. But, Tony, we got other things going on here. Tell us, do you have any events that are happening? What are you doing to move forward in this campaign?
2: I'm just out there door knocking in, you know, canvassing areas and reaching out to the voters, the ones that, you know, that come out and vote and also targeting those that are registered and not voting.
3: Events? So, any events coming?
2: I have an event on August 7th at Enzo Flats Gallery. I invite the community to come in.
3: And, fancy.
2: You know, I love that place. That's where I
1: when is it again?
2: August 7th at Enzo Flats Gallery, corner of Montana.
3: 6 to 9.
2: You know, some like food and refreshments.
1: Oh,
2: and
1: yeah, Arnie was talking about that. I remember that.
2: So it's a great venue.
3: Well, the school committee member has a little fancy event coming up. Tony Rodriguez has been in the studio. Tony, we want to thank you for joining us. It's been quite interesting, actually. And let's see what happens with this most out of all the races that are happening across the Commonwealth. You know, we know that Ed and has got his thing going. Ed Markey, Senator Markey's got his thing going on with respect to U.S. Senate. But the 10th Plymouth is a hot topic among us that are pundits. And so we thank you for coming in the studio, Ed.
2: No, thank you.
1: Well, I thank you, and thank you for coming down. We always want to have you
3: in studio. We like
1: in
3: that.
1: In studio. And now, when is the primary vote?
2: So September 1st is the vote. So it's very
3: important. And that's it.
2: That's what it is. It's September 1st. And, you know, I feel confident. not being cocky, but I really feel confident in this race. And, you know, I'm not going to say I wish my opponent luck, but we wish everybody well. But you know, I mean, I stay positive. I'm not that individual that attacks people on social media. I mean, you guys see it. Everybody sees it. You know, so I'm just talking about myself.
3: Tony, thank you for coming in this studio. Thank you.
1: We got to take a quick break right now.
3: Pay some bills.
1: So you're listening to Stand Up Strong here on 1530 AM, and we'll be right back after this.
2: I wanted to give a...

0: is what we're working on. It.
1: We're back. This machine is having been problems all day. It's just getting worse and worse. But we're back. You know, one of the things I wanted to bring up in you were mentioning on it is on social media. Now, I like to research things. I'll put it and make it a sentence, and I'll post what I use the information for. The problem I see is that you know there are people, it's social media, but if you're going to put on things that would be in the news, I think even your comments should be monitored. One of the things that I love, and I'll bring it up, and I go, do you agree or disagree? And then someone just insults you and calls you no matter what name.
0: Yeah.
1: And I find that unbelievable. And a lot of times I just go, well, thank you for saying I have a great post, because what you're saying bad about it has nothing to do with the post. If you'd like to post something, and we can get into a discussion. But when you have something like that, and I think even social media, if you're even talking about news, because right now I'm seeing all these memes, now they found 400,000 dead people who, and they don't say they voted, they're registered to vote. Well, first of all, and a lot of people do bring up the truth where they're saying, and it happened when my mother passed away. When my mother passed away, it was reported that she passed away. If my mother when she passed away in 2021, February 5th, if she votes in this next election, then we know there's something wrong. If she didn't vote, now I do agree the election commissions of their cities and towns should do a purge every year for anybody who hasn't voted in 5 years. It means if you vote in an election, presidential election, I use that, in the next presidential election, and you haven't voted in anything in that time, I think you should be purged. But they're not voting, and they're going, all these non-citizens, all of a sudden, because something happened down in New Jersey, or was it Pennsylvania? No, New Jersey, where they were registered over some type of glitch on the voter, where they register people when they're getting their license, and 440 voted. Overall, that is about 0.002% of the voters in New Jersey. It happened, but of course now they're finding, oh, there's 35,000 people, non-citizens. Show me where the evidence is. But here's what I wanted to bring up, Tony. Right now, just last week, Donald Trump went 0-for-17 in getting voter rolls in court, because that's against the Constitution. So the only one people who sent them in, only Secretary of States who sent them in, were from red states. Where'd they get the information on the blue states? They don't have the voter rolls. They don't have the information they need. There's no federal database on voting in the country. So where do they get it? So either means, if they're telling the truth, that 400,000, that 35,000 non-citizen and dead people registered has to be happening in red states. Well, clean up your own states then, you know? But I was reading, someone did, about a mayor and a council who did create voter fraud. I don't remember the thing. And they're going...
2: Create voter fraud?
1: Not create voter fraud.
2: Oh, okay.
1: Created the whatever.
2: The illusion.
1: The illusion. There was voter fraud. They were caught. They were arrested. They were convicted. I don't know if any jail time came with it, but they were convicted. Now they're convicts or ex-cons. The system worked. We didn't need the SAVE Act. They're going, oh, we got to pass the SAVE Act. Wait a minute. It worked. The Heritage Foundation, the right-wing organization, from 2000 to 2020, they found 999 questionable votes. Out of how many votes? And how many millions of votes in a 25-year period? The system works. We actually have the best voting in the world. We have the most accurate in the world. We used to go around to other third world countries and monitor their voting because we have the best system in the world. Screaming and denigrating it because one time your cult god, and I gotta say cult god, didn't win, they had to be cheating. Why? Why do you think that's cheating? Why do you think no one can think different from you? I'm sorry, Bishop Branch, if you please take over.
2: No, I think that the president and those that want to keep power will continue the rhetoric with regards to our election system. Many of us believe is the best in the world, and we do monitor or bring our expertise to other nations.
1: I got it working.
2: Whoa.
1: I apologize about that. We're having thing.
2: That took my ears out.
1: Yeah.
2: Okay, let me turn. Do we need to take a break?
1: Let's try it again.
2: All right,
1: listen to Stand Up Strong. And we'll be back right after
2: let's
1: this.
2: Pay a bill.
1: Oh, come on.
2: Oh, well.
1: All right, we're back. I'm sorry about that. I think we have to take a look at the monitor, see what's happening today. So what's the comeback? Bishop Branch, I just kind of...
2: No, I think that the rhetoric will continue in the critique and criticism of the election systems across this nation. I think the to your point, if you even look at the research that the Heritage Foundation had completed, there's not that many cases of election fraud in the United States of America. Using their own traditional source of information, conservative information, the Heritage Foundation, I think that many folks are going to lose that argument. Now, listen, we know that this is rhetoric. The American people are smarter than what is being said by the other side. What I find concerning, and as many of us find concerning, is that a federal government that only points at states based upon their political persuasion. I think that that's something that in the history books will go down as one of the biggest blunders with regards to this republic, that was allowed to happen. Well, why is it allowed to happen? It's because of a lack of leadership with regards to the check and balances here in America. This election is going to be a tough one for the other side. We know that. We get it. But with regards to saying that fraud's going to be involved in the Democrats becoming the majority in the House of Representatives, the challenges that are happening with regards to the Senate, it's ridiculous. So I think that we need to hold on to the promise, and that promise is to make sure that everybody's getting out there to vote in this upcoming election. What say you, Ed? You're hitting those buttons. Don't worry about it.
1: I completely agree with you on the election, and it's going back to, stop screaming about voter fraud when you have no evidence.
2: They can scream about it.
1: They can scream about it, but all you're doing is denigrating the country. Because, and then you can't come up with, when do we have widespread voter fraud being prosecuted in this country? We never have it. We haven't had it in the year. Remember, 2020, everybody cheated, right? And you can't find anybody to charge. Because, or at least the people of voter fraud. If you have to do that, maybe you shouldn't vote at all.
2: Oh, no, well, we don't say that.
1: I say that. No, and I bring it up because you don't believe the votes are good. But they do. We only have two parties. Everybody hates the party that's in power. When they come in, and they even if they do a good job, they get voted out. Because the other side who isn't in charge is always smashing whatever anybody else is doing. And then they take over, and then they can't get anything done. So another party takes over, and that's the way it works. But, you're having the swap. You're not going to get a 1,000-year party being in charge. You know, that's not going to happen because we have free and fair elections. In 2020, people who were monitoring, who worked in the first Trump administration, said that it was the most honest and forward election that we've ever had, because we do watch out, because we do have redundancies. And you want to know something? Because each state runs their own. So you have 50 states and people who are working in that election committee making sure everything is going right, and not just one person sitting on there, you know what, in Washington trying to run anything, everything. That's why our that system works, and it works fine.
2: Interesting.
3: Interesting.
2: They say that the only way the Democrats are going to win is if they cheat. You guys don't believe that rhetoric.
1: That's what you're going to hear.
2: Yeah.
1: Okay, but you know something? In 2020, the president tried 63 times, went to court because there was illegalities. Couldn't bring in anything. And people said, well, they wouldn't listen to the evidence. Well, first of all, your evidence has to be physical. And it can't be, I had a feeling. You don't. That's not evidence in a court of law.
2: Mm.
1: The other thing is, then they go, well, you know, they're all appointed by Obama or Biden or whoever. Out of the 36 judges, I'm sorry, I'm going to rephrase that, 63 judges, that rule, but you know something? In 2020, the president tried 63 times, went to court because there was illegalities, couldn't bring in anything. And people said, well, they wouldn't listen to the evidence. Well, first of all, your evidence has to be physical. And it can't be, I had a feeling. You don't. That's not evidence in a court of law.

0: told there was no voter fraud, 34 of them were appointed by a Republican.
1: Correct.
0: And 17 of those, that means 50% of those, were appointed by Donald Trump, and they still vote. Because as much as they may be like a Judge Aileen Cannon down in Florida, you actually need evidence to say, yes, there was voter fraud. It wouldn't matter what kind of voter fraud. That's the thing that would have to happen. I don't know. Am I wrong?
2: You're not wrong, and I think your de-scare tactics are not going to work. And you know, like they say, if the other person is running scared, they'll throw the whole kitchen sink at you. And I think of that if you know the president and others, if they feel if they say it long enough, then it must be true. But it isn't true. The presidency should never ever have such a criticism of a system that gets them in office. I don't understand the power of that office to say that the system that got you elected is a failure. I mean, that obviously is not true. He won the general population the last time. Popular vote
0: in 2016.
2: Just unfortunate.
0: He won the electoral vote, which a lot of people get mad about that every time it happens. But it is the rules. It is the law. I'm wondering if the next president wins by the electoral but doesn't win, what's he going to say? I mean, he's not running, and as much as he says he's running, I'm hoping not, because that'd be illegal. But what's he going to say when, let's say it was a Democrat, wins by the electoral votes but not the popular votes, and he's going to say something about it because it's a Republican who ran. Same thing happened to him.
2: No, I think that the president is passing the torch to J.D. Vance, who seemingly sounds a bit more coherent as a presidential candidate than the current president, which is very interesting. But I think that there may be a little battle there. I think that people are really looking at Marco Rubio and what he can draw to. I don't think J.D. Vance can beat a Democrat, no matter who that person is in the general. But I do think Marco Rubio has a fighting chance of beating a Democrat. So we'll see what happens. But I don't the president likes to throw out those darts about third terms. The president clearly is not going to run or attempt to run for a third term. But I do believe, as what we have seen with regards to ICE and their tactics in law enforcement, I do see that there's going to be a greater presence of federal authority in local elections. I see that.
0: That's actually my fear. Maybe not here in Brockton, though. We're a multicultural city, which Donald Trump and most cities are, but which Donald Trump doesn't like, and that's why he sends. And they're not police and not authorities. Just look at the last two people that were killed.
2: They
0: weren't even people they were looking for.
2: It's very sad.
0: And the video, and they did it in public area. One of them was done, especially in the public areas. They're turning information over. The witnesses are coming forward. But you want to know something? They're going to the state police. They're not, and hoping for the best. They're not going to, even though they're saying the Department of Justice and is the people who are going to be prosecuting. Actually, you're not even prosecuting. You're one person you may prosecute, which I for some reason think he'll be found innocent if the DOJ prosecutes him. But I said that's a fear, because all he has to go is seven states.
2: Right.
0: And what's going to happen when he sends his militia in, because the ICE are not police.
2: Right.
0: They're not authorities. Finally, they said when they killed the last guy, that would be, I think, Guerrero up in Maine, who had his working papers, had a Social Security number, had a job, had a 2-year-old, is married,
2: Very sad
0: wasn't
2: happened.
0: One of the people.

0: people they were looking for, but they shot him anyway. And when they said, well, we thought he was a danger because he ran. Well, first of all, we know it's been ruled in court all the way up to the Supreme Court. It's not illegal to run away from police, especially with what happens. So
1: the
0: quote-unquote police have every right to... But what was the person's name? I'll look it up from Houston. They said he tried to use... That's their goal. That's their... we're going to arrest you for fraud, mortgage fraud, where the president does that a lot. They tried to, because he weaponized his car. But now someone turned over, one of the stores turned over the video. The car wasn't even moving. And they shot into the car on the side of the car. And then that's what the witness is saying. And that's the one down in New Hampshire. They said, I don't know how to say this. We have about 2 minutes left. If we aren't seeing the United States 2026 looking like how authorities ran Germany in 1932 to 1935, then we're blind. That's what they did. They shot anybody who they considered an unwanted person, and no one got in trouble for it. We're seeing that, people. You could say no. You're saying, Ed, you're crazy. You know something? I wish I was. Maybe because I had family not in Germany, but in cities that were happening the same thing. We had no rights. I'm listening to, hearing my voice of my grandfather, who came over as a child, and who got stories from my great-grandfather and things that he remembers. I tell you a story about my grandmother on my other side of the family, who cries at the wedding scene on Fiddler on the Roof, not because it's a wedding, because she remembers what happened when they destroyed the everything except everybody lived. Because it was a movie where she said people died during those things. I grew up with those stories from my family, so it's maybe I'm just hyper-tuned into it.
2: Is it you? So you believe it's just that serious? Wow. I mean,
0: I see 11 people in the United States shot, and only right now we think one person's going to be arrested and tried, when we get to see them wear masks and no other identification except ice on their backs, in full metal jackets, like they're going to a war, how can you look at it any different?
2: Tough days in the United States of America. I know people still feel it's a cliche.
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0: Everybody, and I want to thank Tony Rodriguez for coming in. Actually, it's only one of the few races in our area for primary until we get to the big one in November. So, look, it only might be a couple of people, but if you want your voices heard, you do it through the ballot box. So go out and vote, please. If not, you know, I know I'm sounding like a chicken with his head cut off, but it's like we can very easily lose the republic and get something that we don't want. So get out and vote, people. I'm sorry I made the show go down on a downer, but we'll be back next.

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1: Deep inside Russia as a means to end the war. Iran launched drone attacks on three tankers it said had ignored designated shipping routes through the Strait of Hormuz. Mr. Trump ordered new strikes on Iran and revoked the waiver of sanctions covering Iranian oil exports. Mark Rutte, NATO's Secretary General, supported America's actions as absolutely necessary. Iran responded with attacks on Bahrain, Kuwait, and Qatar. The American president said that Iran's leaders were scum and that the ceasefire was over. The funeral was held of Ayatollah Ali Khamenei, Iran's former supreme leader, who was killed in February on the first day of the war. His coffin traveled for 6 days over 2,600 kilometers, 1,600 miles, across five cities in Iran and Iraq. Murtaza Khamenei, his son and successor, did not appear at the funeral. He has not been seen since the strike that killed his father. In Algeria, the result of a recent election confirmed that the ruling National Liberation Front and allied parties remained a majority in the parliament, which usually rubber stamps decisions by the president. Only 21% of the registered bothered to vote, the lowest turnout ever recorded. The paramilitary rapid support forces encircled El Obeid in central Sudan, trapping 500,000 civilians. Reports emerging from the city are eerily reminiscent of those from El Fasher, where the RSF is accused of massacring perhaps tens of thousands of civilians last October. Zimbabwe's president signed into law constitutional amendments to extend and cement his hold on power. The change abolishes direct presidential elections and postpones the next vote. Emmerson Mnangagwa, who was 83, had previously promised to step down once his term ends in 2028. China carried out a rare test of a long-range ballistic missile over the Pacific Ocean. The missile, with a dummy warhead, was launched from a submarine and alarmed countries in the region. Japan said it was an example of the intensification of China's military activities. A prison riot in Sri Lanka left 20 convicts and 7 guards dead. The violence in Negombo, just north of Colombo, was sparked by an argument among inmates about who controlled the drug trafficking trade inside the prison. Pakistan said that 42 security personnel had been killed in 3 attacks by militants on Balochistan, a province where separatists have waged a terrorist campaign for decades. The army said 54 militants were killed in the clashes. The Democratic candidate in Maine's Senate race suspended his campaign after a woman accused him of raping her. Graham Platner has also faced other claims of misconduct. He denies the allegations. Democrats will now try to select another candidate in the race, which they must win if they hope to gain control of the Senate in midterms. In France, the Court of Appeal upheld Marine Le Pen's conviction for misusing European funds. but enabled her to run for the presidency next year by shortening a ban on her standing for elected office. The leaders of the populist right national rally announced that she would indeed be a candidate for the president again and would appeal against her conviction at France's highest court, the Cour de Cassation. Farage farce. Nigel Farage, the leader of Britain's populist right Reform UK, resigned from his seat in Parliament, triggering a by-election. Mr. Farage has come under scrutiny and criticism for a £5 million, $6.7 million donation he received. Mr. Farage says his constituents should be the judges of his actions. The main political parties won't stand in the by-election, so Mr. Farage will do battle with the likes of Count Binface and the monster-raving Loony Party in an attempt to reestablish his credibility. The suspect in the parcel bombing of a Ukrainian oligarch and his family in Monaco was found dead in Ukraine with gunshot wounds to her head. An employee at Ukraine's intelligence service and a former police officer were arrested in connection with her murder. The authorities in Cuba struggled to restore power following another collapse of the electricity grid. Meanwhile, Raul Guillermo Rodriguez Castro, the grandson of Raul Castro, Cuba's former leader, said he was willing to negotiate with America. Mr. Rodriguez Castro held a secret meeting with Marco Rubio, America's Secretary of State, in February. The International Olympic Committee provisionally lifted its suspension of Russian athletes, though it hasn't decided if the Russian flag and the anthem still will be barred. The suspension was introduced in October 2023 because Russia was organizing Olympic committees in occupied Ukraine. At the World Cup, Fallon Balogun, America's star player, received a red card for a dangerous challenge on an opposing player, which meant he should have been suspended from America's next game against Belgium. Donald Trump complained to the president of FIFA, football's world body. FIFA has the discretion to suspend the ban, which it duly did after Mr. Trump's intervention. It is the only time a red card has been suspended at a World Cup since automatic bans were standardized in 1970. UEFA, Europe's governing body, said FIFA had crossed a red line. The U.S. team was subsequently thrashed 4-1 by Belgium. The World This Week Business. A year after legislation passed to create them, Trump accounts became operational. American babies born from 2025 to 2028, the 4 years of Donald Trump's second term, can register to have $1,000 invested for them in American shares. Despite being named after the president, the scheme is funded mostly by taxpayer, with companies, wealthy individuals, and parents adding top-ups. Last year, the Michael and Susan Dell Foundation pledged $6.3 billion for the program. the Treasury has said that the $6 million Trump accounts have been opened so far. A week after the Trump administration lifted its ban on Anthropic's latest AI models, OpenAI rolled out GPT-5.6, its most advanced machine learning system. The launch had been delayed by the government's request that it be released to only a limited number of vetted users to assess the security risks. It is now reportedly satisfied that GPT-5.6 has passed those extra checks. SK Hynix share offering on the NASDAQ exchange was heavily oversubscribed ahead of the stock's debut on July 10th. The South Korean chipmaker is seeking to raise $28 billion through the sale of American depository receipts, enabling investors in the U.S. to buy its stock, which, after SpaceX, would be the second biggest share offering on record. Samsung, which is also benefiting from the demand for memory chips, said it expects to log an operating profit for the second quarter of 89.4 trillion Korean won, $59 billion. Another record for the company and double its operating profit for all of 2025. But the share prices of Samsung and SK Hynix fell heavily amid more investor jitters about the durability of AI spending. SpaceX stock was added to the NASDAQ 100, a weighted index of leading non-financial companies, including Apple, NVIDIA, and Walmart. A rule change allowed the Rockets and AI company to join the NASDAQ 100 less than a month after it floated shares in an initial public offering. Its stock will now be tracked by hundreds of passive investment funds. SpaceX share price is still trading above $135 it was priced at in the IPO. A new frontier. The European Central Bank asked 110 banks to present credible plans for dealing with the security threat from advanced AI models. The Bank of England also mentioned the threat from frontier AI in its latest report on financial stability, warning that the technology will increase the sophistication and impact of cyber attacks on financial institutions and market infrastructure. Andrew Bailey, the Bank of England's governor, called for cooperation among regulators in dealing with the security implications of AI, but said, unlike the ECB, he would not be issuing edicts to banks. Yields on Japan's 10-year government bonds reached 2.9%, the highest since 1996, pushing up the costs of borrowing. Gross public debt is over 200% of the GDP, as well as being concerned about the weak yen, investors are said to be worried about how the government is going to fund its recently announced $2.3 trillion 14-year investment plan. After holding out for a higher offer, EasyJet, a European low-cost airline based in Britain, reached a preliminary agreement to be sold to Castle Lake, an American investment firm, which would value the carrier at 5.5 billion pounds, or $7.3 billion. Castlelake, which has managed hundreds of planes through its leasing business, must make its offer official by August 3rd under British regulatory law. UniCredit, a big Italian bank, announced that it had increased its stake in Commerzbank, a German lender, to 47.6%. UniCredit has been trying to take over Commerzbank for over a year, but its overtures have been rejected by the German company and the German government. Call of Duty. After declaring that games industry is facing the most severe hardware crisis in its history, Microsoft cut 3,200 jobs at its Xbox business, 1,600 of which were lost immediately. Profit margins at Xbox are lower than its rivals, and the wide availability of online gaming has eaten into the demand for its consoles. It will also get rid of 5 of its gaming studios and reduce costs at Activision Blizzard, a games publisher it acquired in 2023 for $70 billion. Sky, a European broadcaster, struck an agreement to buy ITV Media and Entertainment in a £1.6 billion, $2.1 billion deal. ITV M&E operates the network and streaming platforms of ITV, Britain's legacy commercial channel. The transaction does not include the more lucrative ITV Studios, which produces ITV's programs, such as Coronation Street and Poirot. Sky is a subsidiary of Comcast, which intends to spin off Sky and NBC Universal into a separate company. The political cartoon for this week is one panel. And in the one panel, we see a man and a woman, and on the back of the man's jacket is the IMF. And he's got binoculars on, and he's looking at clouds and the sun being obstructed in the distance. And the woman asks a question. What's our world economic outlook? He says, partly cloudy with a chance of a blunder. Now, the rest of the cartoon shows a buoy labeled Strait of Hormuz. And coming from land are 3 missiles aiming at 2 ships that are one of the ships is a military vessel firing 3 missiles in response. The other vessel that it's protecting is an oil tanker. So once again, her question is, what's our world economic outlook? Partly cloudy with a chance of blunder. The Economist magazine continues on page 7 with the leaders section. The man who could change Russia. A leading oligarch speaks out, warning of the looming disaster facing his country. When enough Russians feel the endless fighting in Ukraine is futile and that they are paying the price, their president, Vladimir Putin, will be forced to do something spectacular to break the deadlock. That is why it pays to watch Russia for warnings of fatigue or discontent. Our cover this week features the most stunning such warning so far. It comes from Andrei Melnichenko, the world's fertilizer king and Russia's biggest industrialist. Mr. Melnichenko is hardly a member of the anti-Putin opposition. Far from criticizing the invasion, he is an insider whose factories have supported the war economy. Nor is he being high-minded. Having run his companies outside Russia, Mr. Melnichenko returned in 2023 as the scope for global business shrank. Like most oligarchs, he has lived by Mr. Putin's rules. Make money. Keep your nose out of politics. He is talking now because he and his fellow tycoons can no longer afford to ignore the rot in a country they watch descend into tyranny. Mr. Melnichenko issued his warning over nearly 60 hours of interviews with The Economist, C 1843, and more guardedly in an essay which we are publishing online. It is the first time an oligarch in Russia has spoken out at such length. We're giving him space, not because we agree with all his views or because he's a champion of democracy and human rights. Instead, he's a pragmatist who wants his firms to thrive. That's why his call could resonate in a country where war's gone wrong, including the defeat to Japan in 1905, led to campaigns by industrialists for political change. Mr. Melnichenko's words go far beyond the war to the bleak outlook for Russia and its neighbors. He warns the West not to wish for Russia to descend into chaos, brutal autarky, or a sudden dangerous dependency. Although he does not say that Mr. Putin must be removed from power, the change he wants would amount to the end of one-man rule. What makes Mr. Melnichenko's intervention so striking is that the Ukraine war has come home to Russia. After Ukrainian attacks on its energy industry, the country is witnessing queues for fuel and fistfights at filling stations. The annexation of Crimea in 2014 boosted Mr. Putin's popularity. Today, the peninsula is being isolated by Ukrainian drone strikes. Forced military enlistment is feeding resentment. Influences, complaints about the war are going viral on social media. This reality belies Mr. Putin's repeated promises that special military operation is on track and a breakthrough is at hand. Although the Russian economy is not about to collapse and people are not about to rise up, Russians increasingly feel that the country has reached a dead end. See Europe section. Mr. Putin may well try to reassert his authority by escalating the war and repressing people at home. Some Western intelligence services services have recently reported that Russia is about to intensify its confrontation with NATO. At its darkest, Mr. Melnichenko fears the use of a tactical nuclear weapon in an attempt to terrorize Ukraine's European backers. Though Western analysts still discount that. Mr. Melnichenko argues that escalation would not lead to a lasting peace between Russia, Ukraine, and Europe. Left unsaid is that if ordinary Russians become alarmed by the war and more resentful because of broad mobilization and political repression, that will only exacerbate Mr. Putin's problems at home, leading to the next round of escalation. These gloomy thoughts take Mr. Melnichenko to the heart of his argument. He sets out his thesis in a series of long-term scenarios for Russia, all of which, he says, would be dangerous for Russia and the world. Most alarmingly, Russia could collapse into anarchy as warlords struggle for control of resources and nuclear weapons. That fear was real enough to lead the Biden administration to seek to avoid Russia being humiliated in Ukraine. Or Russia could come under the thumb of foreign powers. It may be dominated by China, which could use it to supply raw materials and serve as a buffer against America. Or, after a war of attrition, maybe Russia will exist on the periphery of Europe, an impoverished dependent. Both in outcomes would breed resentment and discontent, he predicts, incubating a violent nationalism that may one day explode into conflict. In the last scenario, Russia would turn inward, like North Korea, a closed fortress under siege, starved of growth and capital. This is apparently being actively discussed in the bowels of the Kremlin. Yet, like North Korea, Russia would be in a state of permanent war against the world. Mr. Melnichenko is enigmatic about how precisely to avoid these outcomes. Self-servingly, he urges Western countries to resist the temptation to push the war to its limits. Instead, they and Russia must find a way to live in peace. To this end, he calls on them to grant Russia sovereignty, an immunity that sounds a lot like China's demand for non-interference. About reform in Russia, he's elusive. The country must be predictable to the outside world and must win over its people without resorting to coercion. Implicitly, he wants Mr. Putin to relinquish one-man rule and devolve power, but he does not talk about democracy. Even that will be run up against the securocrats, top dogs, since Mr. Putin banished the original post-Soviet oligarchs from politics over two decades ago. If Russia becomes a more normal country, they will be losers. Perhaps, though, technocrats and moguls' fear for Russia will take Mr. Melnichenko's side. Mr. Putin might refuse to yield, but he is in a bind. Grinding on escalation and reform would each carry costs. Reform has a precedent. In 1905, Russia lost a 19-month war to Japan. Industrialists and technocrats blamed the dictatorial Nicholas II. It showed, they said, that one-man rule doomed Russia to be behind the rest of Europe. That year, after an uprising, they forced the Tsar to accept the October Manifesto, which proposed civil liberties and a legislative assembly. By mid-1907, Nicholas had crushed the reforms. A decade later, he was toppled in the revolution. The hope must be that Russia learns this lesson. It needs reforms that last. Leaders continues on page 8. Popular capitalism. Baby steps. Two cheers for Trump accounts. The grubby scheme contains the seeds of a good idea. Donald Trump likes putting his name on things, from Manhattan skyscrapers with permission to Washington's Kennedy Center without. From July 4th, Americans have started seeing the president's name show up in their children's financial statements. Babies born between 2025 and 2028 are getting Trump accounts. $1,000 invested in American stocks, which will be theirs to spend when they turn 18. Some billionaires and big companies have donated top-ups, and parents can make their own contributions. The name is not the only Trumpy thing about the new handouts. They're also partisan, grubby, and funded mostly by borrowing. Only babies who are born from 2025 onward, when Mr. Trump returned to the White House, will qualify. Roping in America's wealthiest to chip in alongside the taxpayer carries a whiff of cronyism that is sadly too familiar in today's Washington. However, beneath the unsavory execution, there exists an experiment worth watching. The idea of giving children equity stakes in the economy is sound in principle. It is also well-timed. As societies face up to the looming economic disruption from artificial intelligence. So far, the scale of this experiment is admittedly rather small. The $1,000 each child receives would be worth around $4,500 by the time they turn 18, which is more like $3,000 in today's prices. Still, it could make a modest but helpful dent in a deposit for a home or a car or in university fees. Many young people already rely on handouts to help buy their first home. But how much they get depends largely on how deep their parents' pockets are. This undermines the notion that working hard is enough to succeed, a principle without which public support for free market wanes. Indeed, a troublingly high share of young people profess to feel more enthusiasm for socialism than capitalism. The Economist has spotted a worrying rise in what we call Gen Z socialism, a politics that combines soaking the rich with calls for price controls on everything from rental housing to groceries. Winning the next generation back to the side of free enterprise may require giving them a personal stake in the private sector that goes beyond the labor market. Compared with other rich countries, America has already done a good job of making investors of everybody. The poorest fifth of Americans have 15% of their assets in stocks versus just 3% in 1990. Trump accounts could build on that start by offering a national lesson in financial literacy as children and families watch their money grow. The experiment is particularly useful preparation for the turmoil that the spread of AI may bring. The more radical forecasts for AI's economic effects involve vast returns for capital holders and a tough time for workers. Under that scenario, a direct and highly visible public stake in the technology might be necessary to forestall runaway inequality and political instability. Instead of the government running the show of managing, say, 5% of OpenAI that Sam Altman had suggested handing over, shares could be passed along to citizens via Trump-like accounts, even if AI does not make capital eclipse labor. The mechanism could encourage a healthy new form of philanthropy in which some billionaires voluntarily pass on parts of their fortunes to all Americans. The scheme's deficit financing is not ideal, but at least the borrowing fund's savings, rather than, as with most government handouts, immediate consumption. In any case, at its current size, the effect of the scheme on the deficit is microscopic, 0.005% of annual GDP. So, Trump accounts get two cheers from The Economist. We hope they outlast the president's term and that his successor sorts out a name for them that Democrats and Republicans alike can get behind. Leaders continues. Social housing, the wrong fix. England needs fewer council homes, not more. Young Britons are a gloomy bunch. One poll found that 38% expect to lead worse lives than their parents. Only 36% said they will do better. Much of the blame can be laid at the locked door of unaffordable housing. In big cities where the good jobs are, rents are extortionate. In London, the average is around half of mean earnings. Anger about housing, phrase, the social contract, and leads some to scapegoat vulnerable groups, such as refugees. Andy Burnham, a man almost certain to be the next prime minister, has an answer. He has promised the biggest council building program since the post-war period. See Britain section. This policy is popular. 72% of public support more social housing, which in England means homes owned by councils or charities and let out at below market rents. Over 1.3 million households are on waiting lists for such homes. Yet Mr. Burnham's plan would be like adding a floor on top of crumbling tower block. England does not have too little social housing. It has too much. At 16% of the total stock, more than any other G7 country. In some London boroughs, nearly 40% of the homes are social housing. And far from being the foundation for everything, as Mr. Burnham says, the council's housing system is wasteful, unfair, and a barrier to growth. England has two types of housing support. First, tenants in social housing enjoy discounted rents. Second, anyone deemed needy meets a means test, whether in a private home or a social one, can receive a rent subsidy, housing benefit. The economist crudely calculates that discounted rents to the first group add up to an implicit subsidy of £20 billion a year. That's $25 billion. For the two-thirds of social housing tenants who are on welfare, this savings is mostly recycled within government, lowering the benefit bill needs to cover rent. But the remaining one-third not on welfare, it's a bonanza. New social lets in Kensington and Chelsea were nearly 80% below market rents in 2024 through 2025. A £32,000 annual savings per household. Social tenancies are often for life and can even be inherited. Once you're in, there's no more needs testing, regardless of how much your fortunes improve. Of the 4 million households in social housing in England, more than 10% have incomes in the top 40%. Some are rich. The wife of the president of Sierra Leone, who lives in a palace, was recently found to have a consular home in London as well. Thus, some high earners enjoy ultra-cheap social housing, while more than 1 million households on benefits rent from private landlords. In much of the country, housing benefits are stingy and rents are high, so this latter group is at risk of homelessness. A system that arbitrarily foists feast on some and famine on others is not just. Antisocial housing. It also slows economic growth by making people less mobile. If you have a lifelong council tenancy, you don't want to lose it, so you're less likely to move elsewhere in search of a better job. And many of the council homes in the city centers are occupied by pensioners who are also frozen in place, blocking young job seekers from moving in. Some 60% of adults in social housing do not work. Mr. Burnham seems to think immobility is a virtue. He vows to build a country where no one has to leave to get on in life. Rather than spending vast sums on building new councillor homes, Mr. Burnham should instead raise all social rents to market rates. Then, those who truly need support be given extra means tested benefits, to cover the difference. When the Tories tried and failed to introduce a similar scheme in 2015, opponents labeled it social cleansing. Yet the proposal is not to evict tenants, merely to charge them market rents. It would direct spending to people as and when they need it, instead of pinning it to a pile of bricks and mortar. Such a reform should be phased in gradually to give people time to adjust. It would free up billions. Fixing social housing would not solve all England's housing woes. To do that, the country also needs to let builders put up more homes. Sir Keir Starmer enacted some reforms to make England's planning system less insanely slow and obstructive. But other changes, such as stricter safety rules, gummed it up again. Fewer new homes were added last year than the year before. To pick up the pace, England needs a nationwide zoning system in which it's harder to veto development and looser quotas for affordable housing in private projects, which currently make many of them unprofitable. Mr. Burnham has given no sign of entertaining such ideas. On the contrary, he has said that undue weight has been placed on planning reform. That's a pity. For too long, England has been failed by cuddly-sounding housing policies that are in fact toxic. Social housing is one example. Another is the green belt restriction around cities, which chokes off house building, even on wasteland. Our proposal to scrap sub-market rents is the opposite kind of policy. It sounds harsh, but would act like a tonic. Leaders continues, keeping memories alive, a no-brainer for your brain. One simple vaccination may dramatically reduce the risk of dementia. More people should get it. Few conditions are as feared as dementia, of which Alzheimer's is the most common cause. This is mostly because of its insidious nature, since it strips people of their sense of self and leaves those who love them caring for a stranger. Alzheimer's is me unwinding, losing trust in myself, a butt of my own jokes, and, on bad days, capable of playing Hunt the Slipper by myself and losing, wrote the late Sir Terry Pratchett, a novelist who had a rare form of it. I felt totally alone, with the world receding from me in every direction. It is also dreaded because many believe it is becoming far more common and will inevitably strike them or someone or those closest to them. Some epidemiologists in the field seem only to fan those flames. Models predict that the number of people suffering from dementia may triple to 153 million by 2050 as societies age. In truth, the outlook is cheerier than that, especially in rich countries. If adjusted for age, the risk of getting dementia has dropped sharply in recent decades. See briefing. Most models assume these declines will not continue or will even reverse. A mountain of new evidence shows that need not be. Recent studies point out the numerous ways in which people are already reducing their risk of dementia. Many are lifestyle changes that you already know you should be making, such as eating healthily, exercising more, and keeping your brain active. Others are medical inventions, such as treating hearing loss, depression, high blood pressure, and high cholesterol. By getting people to adopt and then stick to healthy habits, it's hard. It does not help that ideally you should be working out more, boozing less, for many years before your brain will thank you. Yet, there is one direct way to improve your chances of staying mentally sharp, and it involves almost no toil, tears, or sweat. One of the most exciting scientific findings in recent years is that a course of the shingles vaccine may reduce the risk of dementia by about 20%. For a simple invention, that is a huge benefit. Exactly why this happens is still being debated. One theory is that the Varicella-Zoster virus, which causes both shingles and chickenpox, contributes to dementia by causing damage or inflammation to the nervous system, even while it is supposedly dormant. Another is that the vaccination gives the immune system a firm kick-up in its B cells. Overactivating is against other bugs that might contribute to dementia. Too many public health systems fail to offer the vaccine to more than just a small share of those who would benefit. Several studies have shown that taking into account only the shingles cases prevented, it would be cost-effective to vaccinate almost everyone from about the age of 55. Yet many countries have rationed the vaccine to keep down the upfront costs. Britain, for example, lowered the eligibility age from 70 to 65 in 2023, but has since been too slow to vaccinate those who are already in line, who are already in their late 60s. Among the 27 members of the European Union, just 17 recommend the vaccine at all, and several reserve it for over 65s. That makes little sense when considering only its efficacy against strains have rationed the vaccine to keep down the upfront costs. Britain, for example, lowered the eligibility age from 70 to 65 in 2023, but has since been too slow to vaccinate those who are already in line, who are already in their late 60s. Among the 27

as a weapon in the fight against dementia. Most of the evidence of its anti-dementia effects relates to an earlier version of the vaccine, which used a weakened form of the live virus. It has since largely been replaced by the new one, Shingrix, which allows just a sprinkling of proteins from the virus and is seen to be safer because it cannot cause an infection. Some studies suggest the new jab may be at least as powerful against dementia as the old one. Even so, it would make sense to run random trials to learn which is better, the optimal age for getting it, and whether boosters are needed. In the meantime, health authorities should not wait. A full two-dose course of Shingrix costs Britain's health service £320, that's $430, and federal immunization programs in America around $270. A bargain, given the potential savings in long-term cost cares. As for individuals, even the retail cost, around £460 in Britain, is a small price to reduce by one-fifth the chances of having the world recede in every direction. The last article in the leader section comes on page 10. Children and the Law. Who is capable of evil? Countries should resist popular demands to lower the age of criminal responsibility. How do you judge whether children are responsible for their actions? The answer often depends on age. Given how slowly human character develops, most countries do not hold the youngest to be criminally responsible, even if they commit heinous acts. In the eyes of the law, the least mature, who cannot grasp the consequences of what they do, are reckoned to be doli incapax, incapable of evil. Yet that raises a second question. How old is old enough to count? Countries answer this in wildly different ways as they wrestle with the task of defining the age of criminal responsibility. Now, regrettably, lawmakers in many places are pushing it downwards. In February, Argentina lowered its age from 16 to 14. Others from the Maldives to South Korea may do something similar. Gangs have been a scourge in Sweden for many years. It now plans to reduce the age of responsibility for the most serious crimes. Last month, Northern Ireland blocked a motion that would have raised the age from just 10, the joint lowest in Europe, to 14. Politicians are listening to voters angry about dramatic and well-publicized crimes. And you can understand why. Indonesians were horrified when a 12-year-old stabbed her mother 26 times, killing her. In Colombia, a 15-year-old boy last year shot and killed a senator campaigning to be president. In Sweden and elsewhere, gangs use children to attack property or people. Criminals like to recruit young foot soldiers because they're cheap and pliable. They often lack the impulse control and judgment that most adults possess. Neuroscientists suggest that the brain keeps developing well into adulthood, perhaps even into the mid-20s, which may be why so much crime is committed by the young. Teens are often enticed into gangs by the promise of quick money. Criminals also calculate that the youngest may dodge punishment if caught. In Britain, drug dealers use children precisely because they are underage. You can see, therefore, why lawmakers want to criminalize the acts of ever younger people. Authorities may hope that doing so will remove an incentive for gangs to recruit them. They should consider, if only because lowering

0: age of responsibility is unjust, especially if that involves children younger than the low teens. Even if you disagree with the moral argument, you should heed the practical one. Experience suggests that lowering the age will not work. When Denmark took it from 15 to 14 in 2010, crime rates rose. The country reversed course soon after. Britain found that when the age of responsibility drops, gangs just recruit even younger children. Prosecuting young children as criminals is also a way of ensuring that ever more of them will emerge from the system as hardened villains. In Queensland, Australia, where 10-year-olds are counted as criminally responsible, 96% of the children who are released from prison go on to reoffend within a year. It is wiser to try rehabilitation. That will often mean securing young wrongdoers safely away from wider society. But rather than punishing them, the goal should be to tackle the social, educational, and other factors that first drew them into criminality. I'm sorry, we're going to because we're out of time for the rest of this article.
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3: And coming up next on the Talk

The Economist magazine for July 11th through July 17th, 2026, continues on page 12 with the buy invitation section. And the buy invitation section today is by Mark Carney and Alexander Stubb. Prepare for a world of ad hoc coalitions, but not on multilateralism or real politic alone. We lead two countries that do not have the luxury of relying on old orders of geography. Finland shares a border with a Russia that is waging war of aggression against Ukraine and actively interfering in other societies instead of reforming its own. Canada shares the world's longest land border with the United States that is reassessing its priorities and transforming all its commercial relationships. At the same time, we are striking closer relations with powers like India and avoiding strategic dependencies, China, as well as with other countries of the global south, because power no longer exclusively sits at a single Western center. Power is spread across three groupings: a global west, a global east, and a global south, each increasingly autonomous. Truly, global trends, including power over compute data and artificial intelligence models, are spawning a fourth, a technology-driven grouping, shaping how we live, work, and connect, unconstrained by the borders and accountable to few rules. The world order built after 1945 is unraveling. Institutions, as they stand, are ill-prepared to avert this decline. This is a moment that comes once in a century, and which our collective prosperity is defined by what we choose to build and how we build it. The work ahead requires neither wishful materialism or multilateralism, which only defends the status quo, nor cold real politic that dismantles it altogether. The alternative is a values-based realism, a new approach that is both principled and pragmatic. Principled in its commitment to fundamental values of freedom, human rights, sustainability, and solidarity. Pragmatic in recognizing that not every partner will share all of our values. Put simply, we must form calibrated alliances, integrating deeply with those countries that share our values and remain open-eyed with those that do not. At its core, this means actively taking on the world as it is, not passively waiting for a world we wish to be. It means engaging with the reality that progress is incremental and that interests diverge. It requires recognizing the inevitable differences between our countries and others, and then focusing our efforts to work together where we are aligned and where we can make the greatest impact. Progress can be signaled through monologue, but it can be achieved only through dialogue. Another reality is that the world is moving from a more multilateral stance to a more multipolar one. Multilateral order, despite its shortcomings, is governed by cooperation and a clear set of rules and norms. A multipolar
polar world, conversely, is one characterized by deals, transactions, and chaos. Yet instead of a binary choice between multilateral and multipolar, there's another scenario, one that revolves around multilateralism, that revolves around plurilateralism. We must strive for a revival of multilateralism with better representation and reformed institutions. At the same time, we should develop plurilateral arrangements. This approach, a form of variable geometry, will build a dense web of connections, ad hoc coalitions that work issue by issue. In many cases, it will be most effective when dealing with countries with which we disagree on many issues, but share enough common ground to act on some. Dynamic, purpose-built coalitions will be increasingly formed around shared interests rather than a shared institution. The coalition of the willing now planning Ukraine's post-war security has become a premier form for like-minded nations and NATO to coordinate efforts. The European Union's instruments, including the SAFE Pact, enable partners to cut through bureaucracy and to build and partner on defense capabilities at speed. The G7's Critical Mineral Alliance is securing and diversifying the product chains on which every modern economy depends. In AI, we could build coalitions to enhance safety and accessibility by leveraging our expertise and capabilities in critical areas such as quantum computing and energy. The question is no longer whether to partner, but how fast we can build successful coalitions that scale across every region. The answer to shifting orders of geography, trade, and commerce, and the anxieties with which they understandably cause for citizens is not to mourn the world that was. It is to build for the world as it is. To build with code, concrete, and steel, with institutions that work and strong alliances that protect them. To deepen our country's partnerships with as much of the world as we can, clear-eyed and with confidence. Middle powers of the world, unite. In this effort, Canada and Finland can be pivotal because we are among the most connected economies on the earth. Through our enviable trade access, powerful in our capabilities as nations increasing our defense spending to record levels, and purposeful in our shared commitment to territorial integrity, human rights, and pluralism. In a rapidly changing world, we have the grit and the sisu to chart the path ahead. And we know that we have many others whom we invite to join on this quest. Mark Carney is the Prime Minister of Canada. Alexander Stubb is the President of Finland. The Economist magazine now continues on page 13, 14, and 15. For July 11th through the 17th, 2026. For the briefing section, briefing, dementia, brain gain, Helsinki. The world is making heady progress in the fight against dementia.
When Eric Stallard, an actuary and academic, began looking into the incidence of dementia among elderly Americans, he was so stunned by his findings that he held off publishing his first paper on the subject for 2.5 years while he double-checked his work. "I wanted to be absolutely certain," he recalls, "since the numbers defied all expectation. Instead of confirming the received wisdom that America faced an intensifying plague of the condition, they showed that the proportion of old people succumbing to it was in fact shrinking fast. I was shocked by the declines," he said. Mr. Stallard had been working for a decade to corroborate this revelation. His findings have, if anything, become even more striking. Last year, he and some colleagues published research in the Journal of American Medical Association showing that whereas 40 years ago, 3 in every 10 Americans aged 85 to 89 had dementia, by 2024, just 1 in 10 had it. See chart 1 on the next page. What is more, America is not the only beneficiary of this trend. Between 1988 and 2015, the share of older people being diagnosed with dementia fell by 13% a decade across 6 countries in North America and Europe, according to a study of almost 50,000 people by Frank Walters of the Erasmus Medical Center in Rotterdam and colleagues. Some smaller studies have also found big declines. Data from the Framingham Heart Study, which has tracked 3 generations in an American town, show an average drop in new dementia cases of 20% per decade over almost 40 years between the late 1970s and early 2010s. Those who were entering their dotage when daft punks get lucky were topping the charts, that's 2013, were 44% less likely to have dementia than those who were doing so when Sting was urging Roxanne to lift off her red light, 1978. Whereas most earlier studies had simply pooled elderly people and then applied a statistical adjustment for age, Mr. Stallard looked at narrow bands of ages to compare different cohorts of people over 50 years. By examining the changes between each successive cohort, he calculates that dementia rates have been declining by 2.5 to 3% for each calendar year cohort. In my view, it was the Copernican Revolution in the field, he said. Turning assumptions about dementia's spread upside down, similar cohort studies in various European countries and Japan have found comparable trends there, too. Making memories. Big questions remain about why dementia rates are falling and whether they will continue to drop. The growing number of old people in most countries and increasing longevity mean that overall case numbers are still rising, even if at a smaller share of the elderly are afflicted. And the good news is that largely confined to rich countries, at least for now. But the fear that an epidemic of dementia
will soon be running out of control, blighting even more lives and placing an impossible burden on health systems, is mercifully overblown. The single biggest risk factor for dementia is age. Prevalence doubles roughly every 5 years after 70. In America, in 2016, for instance, just 4% of people aged 70 to 74 had dementia. But the rate jumped to 9% for those who were 75 to 79, and again to 18% for 80 to 84s. More than a quarter of those over 85 had the condition. This near exponential pattern, combined with the rising life expectancy, has long fueled alarming predictions. In a study published last year in the journal Nature Medicine, Joseph Koresh, Michael Fangand, and their co-authors projected that the number of new cases in America could double by around 500,000 a year in 2020 to 1 million a year by 2060. A study published in 2022 calculated the global population of people with dementia will almost triple, from around 57 million people in 2019 to 153 million people in 2050. Mind-bending. Such numbers, in turn, feed frightening estimates of the future cost of dementia. The direct cost of care, including informally in the home, probably came to around $1.3 trillion worldwide in 2019, or roughly 0.8% of the global GDP. The burden becomes even greater if one accounts for the indirect costs, such as patients' diminished quality of life. These add up to around $781 billion last year in America alone, are about 2.5% of the GDP. According to a model funded by the America's National Institutes of Health, a paper by Arindam Nandi of the Population Council, David Bloom at Harvard University, and others, used even broader measures that try to put a price on the patient's suffering by estimating a willingness to pay to prevent it. It put the global cost of dementia at $2.8 trillion in 2019, increasing to $4.7 trillion by 2030, $8.5 trillion by 2040, and $16.9 trillion by 2050. Yet such terrifying projections are almost certainly wrong, at least with respect to rich Western countries. Almost all are based on models in which there is little, if any, reduction in the age-adjusted rate of dementia over the coming decades. Since there will be growing numbers of old people in most Western countries in the coming years, and since these old people will live longer, such assumptions lead to gigantic increases in the projected number of dementia cases. Yet, even relatively small annual changes in the rate of dementia, when compounded over 30 years, can lead to much happier outcomes. To show this, Chiara Celine Brook and her co-authors at the Erasmus Medical Center built a detailed computer simulation of 10 million Dutch people and then looked at how dementia would progress under two different scenarios.
In the first, they assume there would be no change in the underlying risk of dementia over time, other than from aging, and found, as other mainstream projections have, that the number of Dutch people with dementia would more than double by 2050. In another, they use the research of their co-author, Mr. Walters, who found that that incidence of dementia has been falling by 13% a decade after adjusting for age, and simulated what would happen if this trend continued. They found that although the number of dementia cases would still increase because of the growing ranks of elderly people, instead of more than doubling by 2050, it would grow by just 43% from the level of 2020. To be more confident about such projections, researchers must determine why so many more people have been keeping their wits and so be able to make a more reasoned judgment about whether the trend will continue. That is not easy, in large part because dementia is a condition with multiple causes that typically develop slowly over the decades before clearly manifesting itself. Scientists have long known that dementia has a generic component. Roughly 25% of the population carries a single copy of a gene known as APOE4, which is associated with a risk of getting Alzheimer's, much the more common of a dozen of the diseases that can cause dementia. That is 2 to 3 times greater than the norm. For the 2 to 3% of the populations with 2 copies of this gene, the risk is 10 to 15 times greater. Yet many people without these genes get dementia, and many who have them do not. The search for the other causes of the condition has given a boost in the 70s in North Karelia, a remote and hard-living region of Finland, which had one of the world's highest rates of heart attacks. To reduce the scourge, health authorities discouraged smoking, monitored blood pressure, and encouraged healthy eating. The public health campaign eventually cut deaths from heart attacks by 84%. An unexpected benefit, says Tia Nagandu, a researcher at the Finnish Institute for Health and Welfare, was the opportunity for researchers to examine some 40 years of detailed health records for a large population. Memory loss. The result was a groundbreaking series of observational studies showing that high blood pressure, high cholesterol, obesity, and poor fitness in midlife all decrease the risks of dementia by 20 years later. It really changed the way we think about dementia, says Mia Kivopelto of the Karolinska Institute of Stockholm, who led some of these studies. We saw that it was not only a late-life disease that can't be prevented, but more of a process that starts out in midlife, with the possibility to at least slow the progression. Observational studies, however, cannot account for the variables that researchers are not able to or do not think to measure. But that may nonetheless contribute to the outcome. The best way of eliminating these is by using randomized controlled trial, RCT.
the gold standard in clinical research, in which people are divided into two groups, only one of which receives the intervention being tested. In 2009, Dr. Nagandu and a team led by Ms. Kivapelto began the world's first big RCT to see whether 2 years of healthy eating, exercise, cognitive training, and heart treatment could reduce dementia among old people at a higher risk for it. Sure enough, the results of FINGER, Finnish Geriatric Intervention Study to Prevent Cognitive Impairment and Disability, which were published in 2015, proved that people could significantly diminish the risk of cognitive decline by adopting a healthy lifestyle. Several similar RCTs have found significant benefits from such changes in lifestyle in America, Australia, and Japan, among other places. Because these studies are comparable, pooling their results has given researchers a big enough sample group to study interactions between lifestyle and genes. This has produced a particularly hopeful result for those with the APOE4 gene, who saw a bigger benefit from the interventions than those without. You can't change your genes, says Ms. Kivapelto, but you can do things to postpone the onslaught of the disease and reduce the effort of genetics. The implications are vast. The Lancet Commission on Dementia, an international collaboration of leading experts, reckons that as many as 45% of dementia cases worldwide could be delayed or prevented through addressing 14 modifiable risk factors at various stages of life. These range from better schooling for children. Insufficient education is associated with 60% higher rise of dementia, to treating deafness, high cholesterol, and depression in midlife, and avoiding social isolation when older. Chart 2, see Chart 2. The Commission's findings offer important lessons for policymaking about how to reduce the incidence and costs of dementia. The first is not to focus exclusively on the factors with the strongest association with dementia, such as untreated depression, which brings a 120% bigger risk of developing the condition than the norm. Instead, attending to factors that are associated with lower risk can be more common, can have a bigger impact. Treating people with hearing loss and high cholesterol, for instance, could cut total dementia cases by 14%, the commission finds. Mind control. Such advances help explain why the incidence of dementia has fallen so rapidly over the past 40 years. Improvements in education and successful efforts to reduce heart disease and strokes have also, by happenstance, improved brain health. When I graduated from medical school, which was quite a long time ago, we thought that dementia was just like one of the things that hit you from outer space in a totally random fashion, says Gil Livingston of University College London, who leads the Lancet Commission. It is hugely positive and hopeful that we now know that policy and individuals can do a huge amount to change that. Researchers continue to discover new risk factors. In 2024, the Lancet Commission added untreated vision loss
and high levels of LDL, a type of cholesterol, among the bewildering array possible additions researchers are examining are some that can be easily acted on, such as regularly flossing teeth. Inflammation from infected gums may harm the brain. Others, such as poor sleep, may simply give anxious insomniacs one more thing to lie awake about worrying about. And some may prove to be double-edged swords, says Ms. Cavipelto. People with demanding and engaging jobs, such as medical researchers and journalists, she says, perhaps a little generously, have little need to do extra cognitive exercises to keep their brains nimble. But such jobs may also be more stressful, which may well turn out to be a risk factor too. Research is also revealing unexpected interventions that help to keep aging minds sharp. One of the most promising derives from an analysis by Pascal Geldzeiser of Stanford University and his team of natural experiment in Wales. In 2013, the British region started offering people aged 70 to 79 free vaccinations through the public health system. This change resembled an RCT in that a large number of people were separated almost at random into two groups. Those who had already turned 80 in the weeks before the program started, and those not eligible to be jabbed, and those who turned 80 in the weeks after, roughly half of whom were duly vaccinated. The study found that a vaccine intended to prevent shingles, a form of chickenpox, suffered chiefly by the elderly, also reduced the risk of developing dementia by 20% for at least 7 years after it was administered. This conclusion has been validated by similar studies in Australia and Canada. We were super excited by this finding, said Mr. Geldzeiser, because it showed that a simple and cheap intervention could potentially avert one-fifth of the cases. A more recent study by the same team suggests that the vaccine also slows the progression of dementia in people who already have it before they get vaccinated. These results are not only encouraging in themselves, but also raise tantalizing prospects of further benefits. Should people be jabbed at a younger age, say 50, say, given the dementia, can take years to manifest? Should the elderly receive regular booster vaccines over the years? The news regarding treatments developed especially for dementia is less heartening. Until recently, the most promising drugs were thought to be antibodies such as lecanemab and donanemab that bind to and clear out amyloid beta, a protein that clogs up the brains of people with Alzheimer's. But studies suggest they offer modest real-world benefits and carry hefty risks of bleeding or swelling in the brain, especially for people with the APOE4 gene. In other words, the people most in need of these drugs are also at the greatest risk of becoming harmed by them. For some, these findings also call into question the hypothesis that tangles the amyloid cause Alzheimer's, and that clearing them could cure it.
Others argue that these drugs need to be given earlier in life to have an impact. Some observers hope that GLP-1s, weight loss drugs, often heralded as a miracle cure for practically everything, might make brains as trim as they do waistlines. An RCT has found that offers no benefits to people who already have Alzheimer's, although earlier observational studies had suggested that people on these sorts of drugs had a lower risk of getting dementia in the first place. Trials are underway to test lots of drugs as treatments for dementia, including many that were originally developed for other ailments in the Easy Fit gym in central Helsinki. A group of gray-haired women clad in lycra are in the vanguard of this effort. They start their warm-up exercises at the gentle cajoling of a physiotherapist who, for the next hour, they lift weights, swing kettlebells, horse around, and laugh heartily as part of the RCT. Alzheimer's is a real problem, says Rita, age 77. If something can be done to improve the methods of helping people, I would very much like to be part of it. Rita and her buddies are among almost 600 people in three countries taking part in a Metfinger study, which combines healthier lifestyles with metformin, a diabetes drug, to see if they can prevent or at least delay the onset of sorts of dementia. Other studies are examining activities from saunas to ice baths in search of methods to sharpen the mind. For now, even the most opportunistic projections still entail a rise in the total number of dementia cases over the coming decades, albeit at a far slower rate than before. As the ranks of the elderly grow, there are good reasons to hope that a combination of drugs, vaccinations, lifestyle, and policy changes could bend this curve further. It is even possible that the total number of people with dementia may soon begin to fall in rich countries. Mr. Livingston and Ms. Cavipelto both point out that the grim arithmetic whereby dementia rises, a rate doubles every 5 years after the age of 70, also offers huge possibilities. Simply delaying the average onset of dementia by 5 years could cut the total number of cases to around 50%. I'm optimistic. It's possible, says Mr. Livingston. So is Lisa, a 66-year-old working out in the gym in Helsinki. She lifts weights or exercises 5 times a week, motivated in part by personal experience. It's not nice to see your own mother becoming a different person, she says. I know Alzheimer's can come to anybody, so it is good to do these things if you can. The Economist magazine continues on page 11 with the letters section. AI and philosophers, the impact of the Iran war, academic standards, tall men, Alan Greenspan, Warrington, calculating war casualties. You reported on why big artificial intelligence labs are hiring so many philosophers and noted its impact on the ethics of war. Computo ergo sum, June 27th. Philosophers excel at formulating questions, but they have no agreed answers
to how military objectives should be weighed against civilian deaths. For example, if a military objective of killing a wartime leader in a foreign country can be achieved only at the expense of the deaths of innocent civilians, what is the maximum number of those deaths that is acceptable? This number, known as the non-combatant casualty cutoff value, NCV, is often specified by military authorities, but has varied widely, for example, between 0 and 30. Across campaigns over time, its variability betrays the uncertainty of those who set it. There is no correct NCV for human judges or for AI systems. If we knew how many future deaths a wartime leader would be responsible for, the problem would solve itself into the well-known trolley dilemma. But we don't know that. And even if we did, there is no universally acceptable solution to that dilemma. Nigel Harvey, professor of judgment and decision-making research at the University College, London. Turning on a dime. Canceled penalty, June 27th, was correct in its central contention about America's waiver of sanctions on Iranian oil. It is a huge concession, but what looks significant on paper, an apparent aberration against more than 40 years of sanctions pressure, is decidedly less so in reality. The twin pressures of European and British sanctions will hold back any potential flood of Western buyers. Instead, the waiver will chiefly facilitate Iranian state actors' exports to pre-existing trading partners. Then there's the prospect of the Strait of Hormuz being closed again with comparative ease, which still lingers over the global economy. All the while, it is entirely possible that Iran continues to build up its nuclear capability. What could mark a break is the alternative trading routes that bypass the strait were to be established, which would check Iranian leverage. The big question here is not only how quickly this could be achieved, but whether the attendant legal and political agreements can be reached. For all the talk of waivers and sanctions, this is the dime on which the global economy might turn in the future. James Willen, Reed Smith, Dubai. Diverging universities. Your leader on falling academic standards, Don't Dumb Down, June 27th, rightly noted that pushing young people up the educational ladder without the skills to match helps no one and is at its core cowardly. Yet the challenge of cheating posed by AI may carry its own corrective. By collapsing the cost of fabricated coursework, generative AI confronts every university with a blunt choice: pay for much costlier enforcement, or, in effect, abandon the pretense of academic integrity. Institutions with thin defenses and less academic intakes will rationally give up lowering fees and operating openly as credential mills. Those with serious invigilation and abler students will instead double down, as Harvard did recently by capping a number of A grades handed out in each course to roughly 20% of the enrolled students. The policy comes into effect next year. Colleges of this type will still charge a premium for a degree that still certifies genuine learning.
this would result in what economists call a separating equilibrium, the market sorting what administrators cannot. This need not be lamented. For the many jobs that reward reliability and persistence above any particular syllabus, a degree was always mostly a signal. An honest credential may serve its letter holder better and far more cheaply than one that pretends otherwise. Peter Donahue, Houston. A reliable source. Spot on, as your June 27th obituary of Alan Greenspan was. It might have added a detail pertinent to The Economist. The economics coverage in the paper in the 1960s relied heavily on a single resident genius, Norman McRae. Clandestine extra input to both McRae and coverage of the United States was supplied by Alan Greenspan. Each week, a junior in the Washington office would make two telephone calls to New York, one to Henry Kaufman, chief economist at Salomon Brothers. The second was to Greenspan, then main partner at Townsend Greenspan. His dry wit and analysis and parsing of often obscure labor and stock level statistics much deepened the Economist columns at the time. Andrew Knight, editor of The Economist, 1974 through 86, Shipston-on-Stour, Warwickshire. Much derided, much loved. Warrington is not a glamorous place, as you acknowledge in your article on the economic miracle of this town in northern England. Meet the Warrington Model, June 27th. You mention the Royal Society of Arts ranking the town last out of 325 places for cultural amenities. Yes, even behind Luton. As Eric Turner, a local artist who's been called Warrington's secret Lowry, would have said, rubbish. Have they ever been to witness? Nick Rigby, Cambridge. Does anyone remember the contest from some years back? First prize, 1 week in Warrington. Second prize, 2 weeks in Warrington. Henry Ma, Manila. And the last letter in letter section, the highs and lows. Tall men earn more, date more, and are generally happier all around. You say, graphic detail, June 19th. As a 6'4" male, I would like to point out that it's not all a bed of roses. The world is designed by short people for short people. Your privileged tall man is crushed into small aircraft seats and bangs his head on low doorways. Hotel beds are often too short. There have been times in my life when I've had to order shoes from abroad. And then there's clothing and pants that finish at mid-calf. There seems to be a convention in clothing stores that all large and extra-large sizes are placed on the bottom shelves, requiring tall men to get on their hands and knees to retrieve an article. So it does seem an act of celestial justice that we score better with the ladies. Bill Clark, Madrid.
Page 19. Technology and its discontents. Rise of Gen Z Luddite. New York. Resistance to tech is brewing among digital natives. We will free the iPad babies, went one chant at the Summer of Ludd. No Gemini, no Gypt, no Grok, no Claude, went another. The Festival for Big Tech Skeptics, held in New York from June 28th to July 5th, stayed mostly true to its principles. Phones were banned. The event had no social media presence. Organizers relied on posters and word of mouth to publicize the festival. Perhaps as a result, the crowds were small. Yet those who came, most of them, were in their 20s, reflect an ambivalence about technology that is increasingly common among Gen Z. Members of this cohort are the first to have grown up entirely in the age of the smartphone. Now many are reflecting on what it has cost them. In 2024, nearly a quarter of Gen Zers told Harris, a pollster, that they wished smartphones had never been invented. More recent polling by Pew found that over half supported under-16s from social media. More recent polling by Pew found that over half support banning under-16s from social media. Many are trying to reduce their own screen time, deleting apps or setting limits. Others, like the self-described Luddites in Manhattan, go further. At one point during the festival, devices were executed after standing trial. The original Luddites were 19th century textile workers who resented the mechanization of their industry. They were not opposed to all technology, but feared for their livelihoods. Today's young Luddites do not shun the digital world entirely, but object to tracking tools, invasive algorithms, and devices' effects on their social lives. Artificial intelligence has added another fear. 70% of Gen Z think AI will have a negative impact on jobs, according to Mark Marist. Some Gen Zers are trying to lead more analog lives, swapping screen time for offline pursuits. Sales of flip phones and cassette tapes have risen. New Luddite clubs encourage people to give up their smartphones and social media. Further intelligence has added another fear. 70% of Gen Z think AI will have a negative impact on jobs, according to Mark Marist. Some Gen Zers are trying to lead more analog lives, swapping screen time for offline pursuits.

Ironically, going offline is being popularized online. Influences post about gardening and puzzles as antidotes to doom scrolling, reframing tactile activities as a luxury lifestyle. A video on TikTok encouraging a switch to an old iPad has 3 million views. One commentator asked how the device works without streaming. Pinterest, a social network, is courting users by promising it's about life, not likes. Even the summer of Lud is not entirely free from the tensions of the modern world. One attendee admits she was her group's designated smartphone user, helping everyone else navigate the city. Still, the Luddites believe in their cause. Since giving up his smartphone 3 years ago, Nick Plant, 25, reports milestones such as being able to finish a book again. "This is the best I've felt probably ever in my life." Page 79, culture section. Stargazing. Night sky fever. The brightest tourism trend can be found in the darkest places. For millennia, starry nights have guided navigators, perplexed astronomers, and inspired painters. But they are becoming a rarer sight. At least 80% of the world lives under light-polluted skies, a figure that rises to 99% in America and Europe. A paper published in Science found that between 2011 and 2022, the night sky grew almost 10% brighter each year. With so many places awash with artificial light, people are increasingly seeking out the darkness. Many became starry-eyed during the pandemic. Confined to their homes, people took to gazing at the cosmos. It helped that the lockdown contributed to a drop in the light pollution in lots of places. Some turned to social media and online communities such as SpaceTalk for information. Once restrictions lifted, these hobbyists planned their trips accordingly. The forecast for companies offering astrotourism and nocturism are anything but cloudy in 2024. A survey by Booking.com, a travel website, found that 62% of people were interested in destinations with limited light pollution. To meet the demand for cosmic escapism, some hotels now provide access to telescopes and in-house astronomers. Others are offering star bathing and moonlight meditation. Because the best stargazing requires seclusion, astrotourism is a boon to remote areas that do not usually lure tourists. Dark Sky International, a nonprofit, certifies resorts and reserves with the best night's conditions. It has seen a substantial increase in the number of applications in the past 3 years, from 16 in 2023 to 28 applications in the first half of this year. Astro Retreat in Man, an Indian village in the Himalayas, has seen a surge in visitors of late. Al Ala in Saudi Arabian Desert is going big on astro tourism by building a state-of-the-art observatory and luxury stargazing lodges. John Benatine, an astrologer from Arizona, says he is an opportunity for rural places where industries such as mining have waned. I'm sorry, we're out of time for the last paragraph. Oh, shit.

0: You are just listening to today's version of The Economist. 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Hi, my name is Billy, and here is tonight's weather forecast for the Talking Information Center. This evening, it will be mostly clear skies with degrees low around 58. The sun rose today at 5:31 a.m. The sun will set today at 8:10 p.m. And the sun will rise tomorrow at 5:32 a.m. And that's all the weather I have for today. I'm really giving you the weather for the Talking Information Center. Have a wonderful evening.
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5: Hi, I'm Jennifer from the Talking Information Center, and today I'll be reading select articles from the July 6th and 13th editions of The New Yorker. First up, a reporter at large, The Tick That Hunts Down Its Hosts, Including Us, by Burkhart Bilger. It was a perfect day for a blood meal. A salt breeze blew over the western shore of Martha's Vineyard, riffling the meadow grass under a pale blue sky. They'd been waiting by the footpath all afternoon, crouched in the shade of a windswept cedar. They didn't do well in the sun. They'd spent the winter half asleep in the moist, rotting leaves under a huckleberry bush, well away from other creatures. But they were hungry now, as they always were in the spring. They'd scuttled out into the open air that morning and were sitting side by side on a blade of switchgrass, their tiny teardrop bodies barely bending it down. Their back legs gripped its serrated edges, while their front legs reached toward the path, waiting for a warm body to lumber by. They looked like children at a Macy's Day Parade, leaning out to touch the Snoopy balloon. "Look at them sitting there," a voice said. The ground shook beneath them, and a giant face suddenly loomed above, its bulbous eyes inches from their bodies. They could smell the carbon dioxide in the air. Just a little hot breath, and they stick their legs out to latch on. Patrick Roden Reynolds said. He blew on the ticks again and watched their front limbs spread wide, trembling in the current. Then he reached down with a pair of tweezers and plucked them off the grass. He stuck them on a lint roller and pressed them deep into the spongy plastic, next to the others he'd collected that afternoon. They were arranged in neat rows by sex and species. Dog tick, deer tick, lone star tick, 81 in all. "Everyone comes here and is afraid of jaws," he said. "That is not what you should be scared about. It's the little things." Roden Reynolds is 33 and has been the island's public health biologist for 4 years. To a hungry tick, he must have been an appetizing sight. Tall, stout, and soft-featured, with pale red hair and eyebrows. His cheeks and hands were flushed pink with blood beneath the skin. But he knew better than to expose his other body parts. He was covered from neck to boots in fabrics soaked with permethrin, a pesticide modeled on the toxic pyrethrin found in chrysanthemum flowers. Had one of these ticks crawled up the cuff of his pants, it would have been dead before it reached his belt. When he first came to Martha's Vineyard in 2022, Roden Reynolds kept hearing that the ticks were worse than ever. but people had been saying that for years. The island had gone from farm and pasture in the 19th century to nature preserves and residential property in the 20th, its silvery shingled homes encircled by forests and deer. The more bucolic it became, the more parasites it bred. Every one of those deer could carry 500 to 1,000 ticks in a season, Roden Reynolds said. His predecessor, Dick Johnson, reckons that he got Lyme disease four or five times between 1990 and 2001. It was no big deal, Johnson told me. Usually they don't even give you a blood test. The disease, caused by bacteria in deer ticks, can produce everything from flu-like symptoms to chronic fatigue and arthritis if left untreated. But a dose of doxycycline or amoxicillin can generally cure it. In the early 2000s, another tick-borne illness, babesiosis, began to make the rounds. Unlike Lyme disease, it didn't respond to antibiotics alone, and its symptoms were more severe. Chills, high fever, nausea, and in rare cases, hemolytic anemia, a blood disorder that can be life-threatening. Hemolytic anemia. Then anaplasmosis joined the fray, spreading fever and chills of its own. People were getting knocked on their asses, Johnson said. Sometimes they'd get the trifecta of Lyme, babesiosis, and anaplasmosis, and end up in the ICU fighting for their lives. The ticks on Martha's Vineyard can now cause nearly a dozen different diseases. Lyme and babesiosis are 11 times more common than in mainland Massachusetts, and anaplasmosis is 5 times more common. Deer ticks were long responsible for most of the infections, nearly 900 cases of Lyme and babesiosis alone between 2020 and 2024. But those aren't the ticks that locals fear most. Roden Reynolds pointed to a row of stocky little bugs, each with a white dot on its back. These were Lone Star ticks, first confirmed to be on the island in 2011. Most ticks are content to sit and wait for a meal to wander past. Lone Stars have no patience for that. We see them actually pursuing hosts, which is really disconcerting, one entomologist told me. Roden Reynolds has found Lone Stars on walking trails and benches, in tool sheds, parking lots, and the yards of hundreds of local homes that he has surveyed. He's heard of them scrambling down dunes and across burning sand to feed on sunbathers. Oh, they're relentless, he said. To an outsider, the scene may spark a certain Schadenfreude, like an army of tiny barbarians sacking Rome. But the vineyard is more than a wealthy enclave in this case. It's a microcosm, part of a pattern of infestations and pest-borne diseases that has been repeated around the world as climates have changed and landscapes have transformed. 50 years ago, Lone Star ticks rarely crossed the Mason-Dixon line. Now they've marched as far north as Maine and as far west as Oklahoma Panhandle. One of the afflictions they bring, called alpha-gal syndrome, is the most rapidly spreading tick-borne illness in the country. Nature, it seems, is coming back to bite us. In the summer of 2003, in the suburbs of Sydney, Australia, a surfer went to see an allergist named Cheryl Van Noonan. He was 19 years old, tall and tan, with sun-bleached hair. The sort of fellow you'd see on a beach in Gallipoli, Van Noonan told me. But he felt less than sprightly. Not long before seeing her, he had rushed to an emergency room in the middle of the night, his breathing ragged, his blood pressure low, his body covered in hives. He was having an anaphylactic reaction, but didn't know it. Van Noonan had seen such symptoms before in patients going back for 6 years. The first was an older gentleman who had eaten his steak at a beachside restaurant in Sydney. The surfer, whose name was Jake, was the 11th. Van Noonan had asked Jake to bring in some leftovers from his last meal before the reaction. Now she poked a surgical lancet into each food item in turn, then pricked the skin of his right arm, a standard test for allergies. After a moment, the spot where she'd pricked him with a trace of cooked meat began to swell. It was a tiny welt, less than 2 millimeters in diameter, and Jake was unimpressed. Maybe the meat had some spice on it, was processed with a chemical? Van Noonan went to a refrigerator in her office and pulled out a tray of raw meats that she'd bought from an organic butcher, bits of beef and lamb. When she pricked the surfer again, this time after poking the raw beef, his skin swelled up 10 times as much as before. Something has made him allergic to red meat. The beaches and bush north of Sydney are full of peculiar beasts, like Martha's Vineyard reimagined in Hieronymus Bosch, by Hieronymus Bosch. Wobblegongs and jelly blubbers, swamp wallabies and fairy penguins, weedy sea dragons and beach worms up to 9 feet long. Smaller creatures, too, can take alarming forms. The Australian paralysis tick, for example, doesn't content itself with simply sucking its victim's blood. It injects them with a neurotoxin that can be strong enough to kill a child if their symptoms go untreated. In New South Wales alone, tick paralysis caused 20 deaths between 1900 and 1945. The paths through the bush are infested with these ticks, as are many backyards. 6 of the patients that Van Noonan had treated for the meat allergy remembered being bitten by a paralysis tick. But their symptoms had appeared weeks or even months after the bite, and they were triggered hours after eating meat. The neurotoxin didn't work that way, and most allergies didn't either. By 2007, Van Noonan had seen more than 70 patients with the meat allergy, many of whom had gone into anaphylactic shock. "I just thought, if this is an epidemic, we need to get the word out," she told me. That fall, she presented a summary of 25 cases at a conference in Fremantle, south of Perth. The reaction was muted. "People are actually stunned," she recalled. "They probably thought that I'd slipped off my trolley wheels." Years later, Van Noonan told me, when a colleague introduced her as a speaker at a panel in Sydney, she mentioned the presentation in Fremantle and said, "We thought she had gone entirely mad." Meanwhile, 10,000 miles to the northeast, an allergist and immunologist at the University of Virginia, Thomas Platts Mills, was confronting a strange pattern of his own. He was investigating a drug called Cetuximab, which contains genetically engineered antibodies that target cancer cells and prevent them from growing. In clinical trials, cetuximab had a good safety record. Only 3% of patients reacted poorly to it. But when it went to market in 2006, it had a disturbing effect on patients in some areas. In clinics in Boston and California, the drug was well tolerated. But in North Carolina and Tennessee, nearly a quarter of the patients had severe reactions to the drug. In Arkansas, a patient died as it was being administered. When Platts Mills and his team studied blood samples from the reactive patients, they found allergy antibodies to a sugar molecule called galactose 1,3-galactose, alpha-gal for short. Most mammals have alpha-gal in their bodies, but humans and other primates do not. That's one reason our immune system rejects transplant organs from pigs. Cetuximab is produced from both mouse and human DNA, so it does have some alpha-gal in it. But a single dose shouldn't have been enough to trigger a reaction. And why were Southerners so susceptible? As it happened, a few patients had come to the university clinic recently with a strange complaint. They seemed to be allergic to red meat. It sounded made up. Scott Commons, an allergy researcher at the University of North Carolina, told me. Commons was a postdoctorate fellow in Platts Mills lab at the time and had been assigned to study the patients. "You've been eating hot dogs and hamburgers all your life, and all of a sudden you're allergic to meat?" Most food allergies flare up within minutes of consumption, but these symptoms came hours after a meal. And the same patients weren't allergic to chicken, turkey, fish, or seafood. What was different about pork and beef? "We were all reading about alpha-gal," Commons told me, "so we started to say, holy shit, what if it's related to that?" Humans and their ancestors have been eating red meat for millions of years. It seemed implausible that some cancer patients and carnivores would suddenly become allergic to it. Perhaps their immune systems were sensitized to alpha-gal by a local fungus, parasite, or pollen. The team had a map of patients who'd had allergic reactions to cetuximab. They were scattered across the southeast from Virginia to southern Missouri, but no other allergen seemed to have the same distribution. Then, in the summer of 2007, a research assistant named Jake Hosen got a hit. He was poring over maps of parasite-borne illness diseases when he came upon one for Rocky Mountain spotted fever, a disease often carried by dog ticks. It didn't quite align with the cetuximab map. The cases stretched all the way to Boston, but it was close. So Hosen looked up the range of a southern tick, the Lone Star, common as dirt in Virginia. The map was a perfect match. "We were thinking, can ticks do this?" Commons recalled. "So I started feverishly calling all the people in my study. 93% had a tick history." The final proof was provided inadvertently by Platt Mills. In August of 2007, he was hiking in the Blue Ridge Mountains when he felt an odd, fuzzy feeling on his ankle. When he pulled down his sock, he saw what looked like hundreds of tiny seeds. Then they began to move. The seeds were a cluster of Lone Star tick larvae, a tick bomb, as it's called, some of them already feeding on his blood. Over the next few weeks, Platts Mills kept a record of his rising allergy antibodies. "He came in with the ticks in a Tupperware container," Hosen told me, and he said, "Draw my blood! Draw my blood!" That November, the same month that Cheryl Van Noonan presented her tick theory to an incredulous audience in Australia, Platt Mills went to a meeting in London. One night for dinner, he ate 3 lamb chops and had 2 glasses of wine. A few hours later, he woke up in his hotel room feeling itchy. Then he watched with some satisfaction as his body broke out in hives. Thus, he later wrote, the syndrome was now formally confirmed. Alpha-gal syndrome was an epidemiological novelty at first, an oft-told tale of far-flung scientists, baffling symptoms, and bloodthirsty ticks. Then it began to spread. The syndrome has now infected people in more than 30 countries on 6 continents. It can be found in Germany's Black Forest and on small farms in South Africa, in the rainforests of Peru, and the mountains of western Japan. Some tick species produce alpha-gal naturally in their saliva, which they inject into their host when they bite. In North America, the syndrome is transmitted mostly by the Lone Star tick, but it seems to find new vectors wherever it goes. In Brazil, it's carried by the Cayenne tick. In South Korea, by the Asian long-horned tick. In Sweden and Norway, by the castor bean tick. And in Zimbabwe and Botswana, by the South African bont tick. But its most effective carrier remains the paralysis tick. In Queensland and northern New South Wales, where most of the ticks live, the number of people with the syndrome is growing by 45% a year. But those are just the known cases. Only a fraction of people with antibodies to alpha-gal become allergic to it, and those who are often don't realize it. Some react only to red meat. Some also react to milk, cheese, and other animal products that have alpha-gal. The symptoms are so delayed that people often blame them on food poisoning, irritable bowel syndrome, gluten intolerance. In the U.S., according to the Centers for Disease Control and Prevention, as many as 500,000 people have alpha-gal syndrome, but other researchers suspect the number is higher. For years, testing was spotty at best, and doctors often weren't aware of the syndrome. In a study published in 2017, fewer than 1 in 10 alpha-gal patients were correctly diagnosed. In 2024, a New Jersey man died after eating a burger at a barbecue, the syndrome's first documented fatality, and at least 3 other deaths might be linked to alpha-gal. There are likely to be more. Could a syndrome so stealthy have lurked among us all along? Comans and Van Noonan don't think so. The surge in alpha-gal patients was too sudden and too great. Van Noonan has worked on Sydney's North Shore for 40 years. Anyone who had anaphylaxis was sent to me, and I've talked to long-term residents, she told me. I know the patients didn't have it before. It is an epidemic. What triggered it still isn't clear. Does the alpha-gal in a tick's saliva piggyback on some virus or antigen that sensitizes people to it? We lack a unifying hypothesis, Cummins said. One thing is certain. Ticks make excellent disease vectors, purpose-built for the modern world. They're resistant to pesticides, partial to rising temperatures, and happy to feed on anything that moves. Mice, deer, birds, hunters, hikers, suburbanites, and second home builders. As cities have sprawled into the countryside and people have pushed deeper into nature, we've turned ourselves into a vast smorgasbord for ticks. Messing with their habitat seems only to make them multiply. In the 1990s, the Australian government launched a national campaign to eradicate red foxes. British settlers had imported them more than a century earlier for hunts, only to watch them exterminate native species like the numbat, the booty, and Gilbert's potoroo. The fox eradication campaign was deemed a huge success, but it came with another unintended consequence. As the foxes died, the ticks that had fed on them found another primary host, the shrew-like native bandicoot, which Australians had worked hard to reestablish. They became a nursery for ticks, Van Noonan told me. It's like whack-a-mole, trying to do something with nature. The foxes went down, the bandicoots, and meat allergies popped up. Substitute bandicoots and white-tailed deer, paralysis ticks with lone stars, and you get the story of alpha-gal in America. Like the bandicoot, white-tailed deer were once an endangered species here, hunted nearly to extinction before the First World War. Then hunting laws were passed, habitats restored, deer reintroduced to their old territories. We were an agrarian society, and then we reforested the eastern United States. Holly Gaff, a tick researcher and mathematical ecologist at Old Dominion University in Virginia, told me. Forest brings wildlife, wildlife brings ticks, and ticks bring disease. The U.S. now has some 36 million deer wandering the landscape like a fleet of mobile blood banks. They can make infinite ticks, basically, Gaff said. Even states already teeming with bugs have begun to feel under siege. Every year we bring in new pests, and we still have all the same ones we had before, Nancy Hinkle, a veterinary entomologist at the University of Georgia, told me. It's a never-ending battle. Some pests come into the country on livestock and tropical fruit. Others hitch rides on shipping crates, wooden pallets, foreign travelers, and their pets. In Georgia, chicken farmers are beleaguered by bedbugs, which have hopped from hotel rooms to poultry farms, and from there to workers' homes. In Texas, ranchers are bracing for an onslaught of screw worms, the flesh-eating maggots of blowflies. Before they were driven south out of the U.S. in the 50s and 60s, screw worms killed millions of deer and cattle, burrowing under their skin and into the navels of newborn calves and fawns. Now, they've worked their way back north through Mexico to the Texas border. In more than two dozen states, meanwhile, farmers are fending off Asian longhorn ticks. First spotted on an Icelandic sheep in New Jersey in 2017, they can carry a deadly cattle parasite, Theileria orientalis. "We didn't need another tick in Georgia," Hinkle said. "We had 22 species already. That was a gracious plenty of them." The rise of the Lone Star may be the breaking point in this pest-ridden history. Like Lyme disease, named for a posh town in rural Connecticut, alpha-gal syndrome can seem like a symptom of privilege, of pampered city folks stepping out of their element. Martha's Vineyard and the Hamptons have some of the highest alpha-gal rates in the country. But even there, the people most at risk from infection may be outdoor workers. And the syndrome now threatens farmers, ranchers, hunters, and foresters across the South and the Midwest. I've been standing up for 30 years saying, if you get ehrlichiosis, you could die, Gaff told me. But if you say, you might not be able to eat hamburgers or steak ever again, you get a reaction. Philip James Ellison grew up in the boot heel of Missouri, wedged between eastern Arkansas and western Tennessee. "We come from crops," he told me. "Cotton, dent corn, milo, soybean. That's what I played in as a kid in the fields. Then I moved up here to beef territory. Missouri, Arkansas, and Oklahoma are the epicenter of alpha-gal in the United States." A study of blood samples from military recruits taken between 2001 and 2007 found that nearly half the recruits from south-central Missouri, where Ellison lives, had allergy antibodies for alpha-gal. It's not the best cattle country, scrubby pastures crisscrossed by tangled woods and limestone bluffs, but it's ideal for ticks. Ellison's wife, Christy Bird, belongs to a family that has run cattle east of Springfield for more than a century. When Ellison arrived 12 years ago, he was put to work bottle feeding the calves and transitioning them to grain. Then his body couldn't take it any longer. "I can't even get near their dander anymore or their wet nose or saliva," he told me. "Whenever I handle one of them, I have to soak my hands. They're so red and swollen." The symptoms began not long after he moved to the area. Ellison would wake up with his stomach knotted, his skin crawling with a rash. It itched so badly sometimes he would scratch himself bloody. "The doctors would say it's lactose intolerance," he told me. "You would not believe how many rounds of prednisone I've taken. Then I go to the dermatologist and he says, well, it's just your eczema acting up." It was 10 years before he was given a diagnosis of alpha-gal. "Basically, if it gives live birth and breastfeeds, I can't touch it and I can't eat it," he said. We were sitting in his Dodge Ram pickup, looking out over a fenced-in pasture. It was a damp, gray evening in March, and a few cows and calves were huddled out in the cold, waiting to be fed. Ellison, who is 55, was slouched behind the wheel with the heater blowing on him. He had on a rumpled, fleece-lined flannel shirt and a Peterbilt hat tugged low over his eyes. "I sell truck parts now," he said. "I'm not allergic to truck parts." He pointed to a calf standing off by itself. He was not only allergic to their dander and saliva, they could also carry Lone Star ticks that could make his condition worse. The saddest part was not being able to give the calves treats anymore, he said. They used to trail after him as if he were their mom. I was named for the disciples in the Bible, and I still follow the Ten Commandments, he said. But in that 10-year period when I didn't know what was wrong with me, depression took over. I had bad thoughts. I told my mom, if I didn't have a daughter and a granddaughter, I would have gone home by now. The alpha gal stories I've heard often play like scenes from horror films. The victims are unsuspecting, the settings innocuous. A burger joint, a picnic, a quiet night at home. A pregnant woman wakes up to find her husband leaning over her in the dark. Something's wrong, he said. My face doesn't feel right. Could you go with me to the bathroom and look at it? When she turns on the light, the left side of his face is so badly swollen that he's nearly unrecognizable. An 11-year-old girl comes home with her hands covered in blisters. There's something weird in a school's new soap, she tells her mom. The syndrome is cryptic, unpredictable. It can lie dormant in the blood for years. Even elevated allergy antibody levels may never trigger a reaction, then erupt with sudden violence. Without tick bites, red meat, or dairy to incite it, the immune response will subside eventually. After 3 or 4 years, you might even be able to eat a cheeseburger again. But if you live or work in the countryside, the opposite is more likely to happen. Another tick will latch on and your immune system will reignite. The more bites you get, the more allergic you'll probably become. At first, it may take a whole steak to set you off. Then, just the smell of bacon will do it. I can't go to restaurants with open grills anymore, Michelle Kleeman, who owns a small farm an hour and a half west of Ellison's place, told me. My throat would be swelling from the smoke. In rural communities, alpha gal doesn't attack just the body. It attacks a way of life. Farming, ranching, hunting, raising and eating animals. Everything you've been taught to do is suddenly bad for you. Even the landscape has turned toxic. 40 years ago, when the AIDS epidemic was ravaging New York, some Southern Baptists described it as God's judgment, a punishment for its victims' lifestyle. I never heard alpha gal described that way, but there were other equally sinister explanations. I'm sure you've heard all the conspiracy theories, Rick Blubaugh, an emergency room doctor in Branson, Missouri, told me one morning at a local diner. There's a whole counterculture out there. Lyme disease began as a biological weapon, one theory suggested. The bacterium that causes it, Borrelia burgdorferi, was named for the entomologist Willie Burgdorfer. During the Cold War, Burgdorfer did research for the U.S. military, infecting ticks for the potential use as a bioweapon. But the Lyme disease theory was soon debunked. Borrelia burgdorferi has been around since at least 1894, tick researchers pointed out, when some mice with the bacteria were collected on Cape Cod. Alpha gal was more of a private enterprise, another rumor contends. Bill Gates, the co-founder of Microsoft, has invested heavily in lab-grown meats, which have no alpha gal. His foundation has also funded research to genetically modify ticks to protect cattle. What if that work triggered the epidemic? COVID got out of the lab. Did this get out too? Blubaugh asked. That theory has been roundly dismissed. The research funded by the Gates Foundation wasn't on Lone Star ticks, and it had no relation to alpha gal. Yet Blubaugh can see why the syndrome's sudden rise seems suspect. When he started working in Missouri 20 years ago, he almost never saw alpha gal cases. It's almost daily now, he said. People used to mistake the syndrome for other allergies. Now they do the opposite. They come in with a rash, a stomach ache, a racing pulse, and assume they're allergic to meat. They've already given themselves 2 or 3 epi shots, and they say they need more, Blubaugh told me. And I think, let's hold off. Epinephrine makes you jittery and anxious, and your heart rate goes up. Maybe it's causing the problem. The anaphylaxis is hard to mistake. True anaphylaxis is hard to mistake. When it seizes the immune system, the body goes haywire in a few ways at once. The skin may blister and the eyes inflame, the stomach knot up and the bowels loosen. If the throat and the tongue swell up, people often make an odd sound when they breathe in, a whistling squeak or screech known as stridor. That's when I'll give epinephrine, Bluebaugh said. He gets a case like that almost every week, he told me. But that, too, gives him pause. People have been getting bitten by ticks for thousands of years. Why are we seeing this disease all of a sudden? Matthew Overcast, a state representative for southern Missouri, didn't believe in alpha-gal when he first heard about it from his family doctor. I wouldn't have said it was a conspiracy theory, he told me, but when he threw it out there, I was like, wait, what? Overcast has since become one of this country's strongest advocates for alpha-gal awareness. When his oldest daughter, Lila, was in kindergarten 7 years ago, she began to suffer from escalating waves of symptoms, nausea, rashes, cramps, migraines, and easily fractured bones. Before her doctors diagnosed her with alpha-gal, they thought she might have leukemia or an autoimmune disease. As a parent, you're both pissed off and relieved when it turns out to be just an allergy. Overcast said, around that time, Lila's sister, Adeline, began to have hives and stomach aches. Then her brother Jackson came home with a rash on his face. Both were later diagnosed with alpha-gal, along with Overcast's aunt, his youngest brother, and his wife, Jessica. Last year, Overcast filed a bill for the Missouri legislature requiring labs to report and track all positive tests for alpha-gal. It was passed in May and awaits the governor's signature. The data on blood samples from military recruits are 20 years old, and without up-to-date numbers, it's hard to know where and how to combat the syndrome. 12 other states are now tracking alpha-gal, and the preliminary numbers are alarming. In Virginia alone, since September, more than 14,000 people have tested positive for alpha-gal antibodies, most of them probably after showing symptoms of the allergy. On a per-month basis, that's more than 10 times the case of Lyme disease recorded between 2010 and 2020. And Virginia's alpha-gal rates aren't nearly as high as Missouri's. It's not clear what happens next. I don't see alpha-gal in the same light as measles or tuberculosis, Bluebot told me. The data may help to get more funding. But what's the end goal? Can we cure it? Can we control it? How do you stop an epidemic that seems to be everywhere and nowhere at once? That upends lives, yet though often goes diagnosed. That requires wrenching social changes in how people eat, socialize, and move through nature. As Overcast put it, it's the only allergen you can't avoid. Red meat and dairy are just the beginning. Animal products are woven so tightly, so microscopically, into what we consume that we often don't know they're there. Doritos, ramen, marshmallows, and frosted cereals. French fries cooked in beef tallow. Tofu prepared on a grill that had just had meat on it. Even the most innocuous products can contain beef, pork, or dairy. The amount may be infinitesimal. White sugar and bottled water are sometimes purified with charred animal bones, for instance. But some hypersensitive alpha-gal patients avoid the risk anyway. They scan food labels for natural flavoring, industry shorthand in many cases for beef and pork extracts, the way other people scan for artificial coloring. When Lila was first diagnosed, I cried in the grocery store, Jessica Overcast told me. I didn't know what to feed her. It was a weeknight, weekday night, and the family was having dinner around the kitchen table. The Overcasts live an hour southeast of Springfield in a small white farmhouse on a country road lined by forests and fields. Jessica, who is 32 and works for an online educational company, had made roasted salmon. While she talked, her four youngest, aged 5 to 11, bounced and lolled and hot-dogged around the kitchen, peering at me curiously, then dashing away. Lila was baking boxed brownies for dessert. She was in seventh grade now, tall and skinny, with glasses, braces, and a bright, impish, self-possessed spirit. "We're really blessed that they like their vegetables," Jessica said, putting some mashed broccoli and carrots at the table. "Even supplements can be difficult to know if they're safe. Iron and vitamin B12 are often derived from beef organs, vitamin D3 from lanolin secreted by the sebaceous glands of sheep. Other supplements come in gelatin capsules made from collagen derived from cow and pig bones and hides, or mixed with dairy binders such as lactose and sodium caseinate. We wash our bodies with animal products. Soap can contain tallow. Brush our teeth with them. Toothpaste can contain glycerin obtained from animal fat, and moisten our skin with them. Lotions can contain lanolin, collagen, and tallow. I always tell my husband we have done an excellent job, a rancher in Missouri whose son has alpha-gal told me. I am so proud of how the beef industry has infiltrated every single thing. If there is one thing that would improve the lives of people with alpha-gal, Scott Commons told me, it's better labeling. Just tell us what's in this stuff. Drugs are a particular risk. When they're injected into a vein, the allergic reaction can come within minutes rather than hours, and it can be life-threatening. Heparin, a common blood thinner, is extracted from pig intestines. Insulin can come from pig pancreases, estrogen from the urine of pregnant mares. Vaccines can contain amino acids or enzymes from beef. Antivenins for snake bites are made from horse blood. The medical community is going to have a reckoning, Lee Hamner, an epidemiologist on Martha's Vineyard, told me. Rabies is 100% fatal. Do you avoid the vaccine or risk the allergic reaction? Even drugs that were once safe may have since been reformulated with animal products, she said. Having to do that level of research on everything, that is a terrifying place to be. The Overcasts are old hands at avoiding alpha-gal by now. It's really not something you want to screw around with, Matthew Overcast told me at his house that night. It can go from a modern reaction to a moderate reaction to anaphylaxis like that, he snapped his fingers. We're an hour's drive from the hospital. We only have 2 EpiPens per kid, and you have to administer them every 15 minutes. So we're kind of in a bind. Last year, to keep some red meat on their diet, they took up emu farming. 7 of the prehistoric-looking birds were stalking around a pen outside, glaring at visitors as if we were the ones on the wrong continent. Inside the house, a plastic bin in the TV room held a striped emu chick waddling under a heat lamp. We tried ostrich, but they died off in the first week, Matthew said. Then, last spring, a tornado hit a local emu farm, and one of the birds got loose when his cage was destroyed. He'd been wandering around for 2 or 3 months when we rescued him. We're hoping to find an affordable way to produce them, but it's a little bit of a challenge. Their house sits on only an acre of land. When Dovercast quit his job at a law firm to be a state representative, he took a 6-figure pay cut, and the closest USDA-certified slaughterhouse that will process the birds is in Arkansas. Still, for now, the meat is worth it. Emu is darker than beef and just as rich, yet it has no alpha-gal. We did a blind test, and a lot of people failed, Jessica said. It tasted just like the real thing, Lila said. I asked her if she missed red meat. Oh, definitely. Burgers, they just poofed out of existence, and I was like, come back. Red meat may one day be widely available for people with alpha-gal, but it probably won't come from giant birds. 6 years ago, the FDA approved the first bioengineered alpha-gal-free pig for human consumption. Bred by a biotech company called Revivicor, now owned by United Therapeutics, it was originally designed to provide organs for transplant. To prevent the organs from being rejected by their new human hosts, Revivicor deactivated a gene that codes for the enzyme that creates the alpha-gal molecule. A kidney from one of those pigs was the first to be transplanted into a human body at NYU Langone Health in 2021. Eating the pigs was an afterthought. We were very, very focused on xenotransplantation, John Bianchi, the vice president for regulatory affairs at United Therapeutics, told me. The GalSafe pigs, as they're called, are raised in an unmarked facility in rural Virginia, surrounded by razor wire and surveillance cameras. We don't want to invite any troublesome actors, Bianchi said, when I was there in April. There is incredible public concern and anxiety about gene-edited animals. But I think the GalSafe pig turned that upside down. Now, all of a sudden, you have a product that primarily benefits the consumer rather than the producer. My visit to the pig facility felt like touring a biohazard site. Codes were entered, security officers alerted, the car hosed off. To protect the pigs from contaminants and human pathogens, I had to change into sterile scrubs, rubber boots, and gloves, then dip my soles in a pan of disinfectant. Still, when I stepped inside the nursery, I found a drove of perfectly ordinary-looking pink pigs. They were 4 months old, trotting around in large pens with feed piped into bins from above. Some big rubber balls had been tossed in to keep them distracted. The gene editing had no effect on their health, Bianchi assured me, and they tasted just like other pigs. So far, only one company had been licensed to sell GalSafe pork, Amaru Hills, based in North Carolina and Tennessee, which also raises emu. But word has spread in the meat-starved alpha-gal community. I'm hoping to get my hands on a hog or two who had the gene removed, Matthew Overcast told me. The day before I visited the pigs, I tasted some GalSafe pork at the University of North Carolina. It was being served to an alpha-gal patient as part of a double-blind clinical trial organized by Scott Commons and Sarah McGill, a gastroenterologist at the medical school. McGill had chosen 30 patients who tested positive for alpha-gal and had symptoms of the syndrome. In previous weeks, they had twice come to the university and eaten a bowl of cooked ground pork. Then they waited 6 hours to see what happened. The pork looked identical on both visits, but one serving came from a regular pig, the other from a GalSafe pig. Neither the patients nor the researchers knew which was which. The GalSafe pork I tasted was as ordinary as advertised, just a little bland for lack of spices. McGill and Commons expected it to have no allergic effect on their patients, and for the opposite to be true of the regular pork. But when McGill sent me her summary of the study later, the results were equivocal. The regular and the GalSafe pork caused allergic reactions at about the same rate, roughly 20% of the time. The GalSafe caused only nausea and, in one case, faint flushing. The regular pork gave some patients hives as well and sent one woman to the hospital with recurring vomiting. But most patients had no reactions to either meat. I have more questions than answers right now, McGill told me. Were some of the patients false positives for alpha-gal? Did they have to eat meat more than once to reignite the allergy? Did their fear of a reaction alone make them react to GalSafe pork? It's curious. It's discordant, she said. I know that people can get sick from alpha-gal, and I think it's still underdiagnosed. But we've got a long way to go. It's really humbling. Food intolerances are part mind and part body. They're bound up in our habits and aversions, fears and imaginings. If you're allergic to bees, a sting can kill you. But most allergies aren't that extreme. They'll give you hives, but won't stop your heart. And most intolerances aren't allergies at all. You may get indigestion from gluten or lactose intolerance, but you'll never go into anaphylactic shock. True allergies build up antibodies in the blood, which react to the presence of certain molecules. But even a system crawling with allergy antibodies sometimes needs another nudge before it attacks. I get tick bites, and I make low-level antibodies for alpha-gal. Jeffrey Wilson, an allergist and immunologist at the University of Virginia, told me. But I love to smoke brisket, and I never stopped. Why can I do that, and others end up in the emergency room? Wilson believes that some reactions could be triggered by sources other than alpha-gal. He likens it to chronic urticaria, another condition that some of his patients have. They break into hives for no rhyme or reason, he said. Tick bite boosts allergy antibodies of all sorts, not just for alpha-gal. In some people, this could prime their system for reactions at any time, he said. It's like you have too much information in your body, and with stress or other life things, you break out. Americans didn't used to be this sensitive. Between 1997 and 2011, the rate of food allergies in children increased by 50%, then did so again between 2007 and 2021. When I was in Missouri, I had lunch at a cafe in Springfield called The Safe Spoon. The menu was free of alpha-gal and of the 9 most common food allergens: dairy, eggs, fish, peanuts, sesame, shellfish, soy, tree nuts, and wheat. The term vegan is basically a curse word around here, the owner told me. Yet, the place was packed. Many of the customers had more than one allergy, she said, and some hadn't been able to share the same meal with their families for years. Allergists themselves are partly to blame. For decades, they told new patients to keep peanuts and other allergenic foods out of their children's diets. But the gut, it turns out, is extremely good at habituating itself to allergens. The skin and lungs are not. When children stopped eating peanuts, the allergens still found ways into their bodies. Between 1997 and 2010, peanut allergies quadrupled in the U.S. Such overcaution is at the heart of 3 of the most popular explanations for the allergy epidemic: the hygiene hypothesis, we've stunted our immune systems by being too clean; the old friends hypothesis, we've ravaged our gut biome with bad food and antibiotics; and the epithelial barrier hypothesis, we've weakened the protective linings of our skin and lungs with disinfectants and other chemicals. But none of them can fully account for the rise of alpha-gal syndrome. That is one of the fascinating things about it, Comins told me. It breaks all the allergy rules. Some of the worst cases of the syndrome, for instance, have been on poor farmsteads in South Africa's Eastern Cape. They represent everything we've been told about non-allergic environments, Komen said. Dirt floors, babies without shoes, animals in the home, yet you still can become allergic. The results of the GalSafe pork trial were, in some ways, par for the course. If you go into any classroom and draw blood from 100 third graders, Komen said, 15 or so will test positive for peanut antibodies, but only 3 or 4 will have symptoms when they eat peanuts. This is a problem with all allergies, he said. I think it's worse with alpha-gal because of the dang ticks. Sometimes the antibodies can be stirred to action by exercise, alcohol, or a combination of the two. In one German alpha-gal study, the researchers had some subjects drink a glass of wine or half a liter of beer and spin on a stationary bike. Sometimes the antibodies just can't be bothered. Commons is working on a more definitive test for alpha-gal syndrome. In his lab at the university, he showed me a picture of a group of mast cells, the immune system's first responders, as seen through a microscope. He called them Cluster 43. The cells had appeared in blood samples from patients with the syndrome after he activated their antibodies with an alpha-gal antigen. If the method could be automated, it could cut down drastically on false positives, Commons said. It's fancy but not otherworldly. The technology to do it could be there in 3 to 5 years. It could also lead to more target syndrome. In his lab at the university, he showed me a picture of a group of mast cells, the immune system's first responders, as seen through a microscope. He called them Cluster 43. The cells had appeared in blood samples from patients with the syndrome after he activated their antibodies with an alpha-gal antigen. If the method could be automated,

0: Xolair. Originally approved for asthma, Xolair can also prevent severe reactions to food allergies. Some patients even eat meat while they're on it, though it's not yet approved for that use. Others swear by acupuncture that focuses on the nerves of the outer ear. "I'm fascinated by it," Comans told me. "The best I can think of it is that the needles are manipulating the signal from the vagus nerve, this master controller that has a branch that goes to the back of the ear. Mast cells sit at the end of the nerve endings. So it may be that acupuncture somehow manipulates what the mast cell is sensing." "Allergists have always downplayed the role of the nervous system," he said. "But I think about my own kid. He eats a walnut and has hives within seconds. That has got to be the nervous system. Nothing else moves that fast. In my mind, that is where we are going. That is the next great thing." In the meantime, alpha-gal is a rare challenge to public health. It has no cure, no ironclad diagnosis, or epidemiological data, and an expanding horde of ticks to spread it. "The only way to stop them," Patrick Roden Reynolds told me when we were collecting lone stars on Martha's Vineyard, "may be to kill their hosts, to treat deer less as outdoor ornaments and more like supper." "You want my bold opinion?" he said. "We need to eat our way out of this problem." On my last day on the vineyard, the leaders of the anti-tick campaign gathered on Zoom for a war council. Roden Reynolds, the epidemiologist, Lee Hamner, and Virginia Barbati, the executive director of a nonprofit called Tick-Free Martha's Vineyard, were hunched over their laptops at locations around the island, scrutinizing a map of enemy encampments. Earlier that day, Barbati's group had released a sobering new survey of the island's deer population. Using drones with heat-seeking sensors, it had located nearly 5,000 deer on the island's 88 square miles of land, four times the deer density of central and western Massachusetts. "Tick experts, when I tell them our deer density, they just laugh," Hamner said. "They say, you don't have a chance." Hamner, who is 33, is accustomed to places in crisis. Her father works for USAID in the Philippines. Her mother worked for the World Health Organization there and later did her doctoral research on sex workers in Peru. Hamner's first jobs, after getting her master's in public health at Yale, were in Washington State, where she was plunged into work on tuberculosis, opioid addiction, and then the pandemic. Skagit County, where she was based, had some of the first documented cases of COVID in the U.S., including 52 members of the Skagit Valley Choral. In 2021, when Hamner moved to Martha's Vineyard, where her husband was born, and where she'd spent summers as a girl with her grandparents, she wasn't expecting to work on public health right away. "I really needed a break," she told me. Then came alpha-gal. "This is an existential threat," Hamner said, "not just to our health and well-being, but to our economy. People will leave and not come back. The taxes paid by second home owners keep the island's public services afloat, and most businesses survive on tourism in the summer months when all the ticks come out to feed. People with alpha-gal will be the ones to leave first," Hamner said. "To have a chance to get over their allergy, they need to not get any more tick bites." Barbati nodded. "There's a sense of, am I putting my kids at undue risk? Are we going to have a generation of kids going to college with EpiPens?" Martha's Vineyard is more than a microcosm of the epidemic. "It's a testing ground for addressing it," Hamner said. "An island is a controlled environment to do experiments and then scale out. We have high need, high burden, high impact, and we really need to incubate a solution. Once we get a blueprint, we can go to, how do you translate this to Missouri?" Well, this article does go on for just a little bit longer, but I think we're going to leave it here. I thank you very much for listening to The New Yorker on the Talking Information Center. Thank you again.
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4: Good morning. This is Molly reading from Marshfield, Massachusetts. It is Tuesday, July 21st, and I'm going to be reading articles from the Washington Examiner focusing on summer books. The Stories We Should Tell Our Children, written by Bethany Mandel. The latest education recovery scorecard from researchers at Harvard and Stanford should have been a societal gut check. Researchers found that America's children remain significantly behind where they were before the pandemic, particularly in reading. And despite billions of dollars spent trying to reverse the losses, the recovery has largely stalled. The cultural expectation that children will regularly read complete books with words, not graphic novels, has evaporated. Today's children read in fragments, excerpts assigned at school, passages selected for testing, text messages, social media posts, and video captions. A book requires patience, sustained attention, and a willingness to follow an argument or narrative for hundreds of pages before arriving at a conclusion. Those are not merely academic skills. They are habits of mind that shape how your brain works. There is another loss that is perhaps more significant. Books once provided a shared cultural inheritance that connected people across geography, class, and generations. Streaming has fractured U.S. media. There is no longer a modern equivalent to Johnny Carson, who attracted tens of millions of viewers from every corner of American life. Books underwent a similar transformation. Once there was a common body of stories that educated people could be expected to know. Whether they lived in Boston or Birmingham, children encountered the Greek myths, Shakespeare, Homer, fairy tales, biblical narratives, and classic adventure stories. That common inheritance provided a shared language through which people understood courage, ambition, sacrifice, tragedy, redemption, and heroism. Today, that body of books and stories has become far less widely shared, leaving children with fewer common stories, references, and touchstones than perhaps any previous generation of the public. That reality is part of what makes the launch of Chapter House feel so timely. Chapter House is a new publishing imprint founded by Josh and Hannah Centers, a Charlotte Mason homeschooling family in rural Tennessee whose own educational journey led them to ask a question that is now, unfortunately, radical. What if children were given great books and expected to read them? The Centers are not strangers to education. Hannah had a 13-year stint teaching Spanish and history in public schools before leaving the classroom to educate the couple's three children. Josh spent more than a decade working in publishing and editorial. Together, they shared a dream of gathering the living books that shaped their educational philosophy into beautiful, durable editions that would feel as aspirational to children as the stories they contained. Chapter House publishes restored editions of classic children's books, organized into four box collections: Heroes and Wonders, Warriors and Giants, The Triumph of the West, and The Odyssey of Europe, and curates additional grade-by-grade recommendations that help families build an entire reading curriculum around great books. The goal is not merely to sell books. It is to help families recover a reading culture that has become endangered. The first thing you notice about the collections is that they actually look like books. So much of modern children's publishing is now designed around disposability. Too many books are soft covers with thin bindings that seem all but designed to split after a few readings. By contrast, the Chapter House volumes are a throwback to how publishers once printed their wares, bound in sturdy hardcovers and housed in handsome box sets. These are books intended to be read by multiple siblings, revisited at different ages, and handed down. That physical beauty conveys the book's importance before a child ever begins reading and suggests that what lies inside deserves attention and care. Yet the books themselves are only part of the story. Each volume includes essays and pamphlets explaining how parents can use the books, whether or not they are homeschool. There are discussions of educational philosophy, practical guidance for family reading, and thoughtful essays exploring the themes that unite each collection. In many ways, these essays reveal the deeper purpose behind the entire project. One of the most striking aspects of the accompanying materials is their clarity about the true purpose of education. Modern discussions about education often revolve around measurable outcomes, test scores, college admissions, workforce readiness, and economic competitiveness. Those concerns matter, but they are not the goal of education. Chapter House consistently returns to an older understanding of learning, one that sees education not merely as the acquisition of information, but as the formation of values and character. Today, we take a scientific approach to knowledge and education, one essay explains, but reciting dry facts does little to inspire young minds or hold their attention. Throughout most of human history, stories served as humanity's primary vehicle for transmitting values and wisdom. Stories existed because human beings understood that narrative reaches parts of the soul that facts alone cannot reach. That conviction is the theme of the collections. Discussing Beowulf, the editors quote C.S. Lewis's famous observation, "Since it is so likely that children will meet cruel enemies, let them at least have heard of brave knights and heroic courage. Otherwise, you are making their destiny not brighter but darker." The insight resonates because it speaks to something timeless. Children will encounter disappointment, fear, temptation, failure, grief, and hardship. Stories provide a framework for understanding those experiences when they arrive. They allow children to encounter courage before courage is demanded of them, and sacrifice before sacrifice becomes necessary. Reading through the collections, I found myself thinking about how often modern educational debates miss this entirely. We spend enormous amounts of time discussing workforce development, STEM achievement, and college preparation, but comparatively little time asking what kinds of people we hope children will become. The later volumes, devoted to Homer, Shakespeare, and the foundations of Western civilization, make perhaps the strongest case for the project as a whole. The editors describe Homer as foundational to the Western canon in much the same way the Bible serves as its cornerstone. When one approaches the Iliad and the Odyssey as history, literature, mythology, or cultural inheritance, it is difficult to overstate their influence. The Trojan horse, Achilles' heel, the face that launched 1,000 ships, these stories continue to shape our language thousands of years after they were first told because they continue to speak to permanent truths about human nature. The same is true of Shakespeare. Modern students often encounter Shakespeare as an academic obstacle, but Chapter House approaches him as a cultural inheritance. The pamphlet notes that common phrases such as "too much of a good thing" and "it's Greek to me" originated in Shakespeare's plays. We speak Shakespearean English every day without realizing it. To read Shakespeare is not merely to encounter great literature, it is to discover the roots of the language we already use. Every cultural every culture decides which stories are worth preserving. And the current one has cast aside the classics for what is essentially literary junk food. Whereas in previous generations, children were reading Lewis's Narnia books and The Phantom Tollbooth, today young people are reading Dog Man and Captain Underpants. The centers are making a wager that children still hunger for great stories, that parents still want something more substantial than another screen or silly graphic novel. In an age defined by educational decline, cultural fragmentation, shrinking attention spans, and a growing inability to read sustained works of literature, that conviction is refreshingly ambitious. If we want children who understand courage, sacrifice, resilience, beauty, and truth, we will eventually have to introduce them to the stories that taught those virtues to generations before them. And if we want a culture held together by something more substantial than trending topics and algorithmic feeds, we will need common stories once again. Every civilization is, in some sense, the sum of the stories it tells about itself. Chapter House is betting that those stories are still worth passing on. That seems not only like a worthwhile publishing project, but increasingly like a cultural necessity. Summer Books, Maggie O'Farrell's Land Before Time by Diane Sharper. Novelist Maggie O'Farrell always wanted to write the story of her great-great-grandfather, who lived in Ireland and worked for the Ordnance Survey, Britain's mapping service, in the 1850s, and now she has. Her vivid new novel, Land, features a surveyor and his family who are engulfed in the chaos of the era. These were perilous times. The great hunger, which lasted from 1845 to 1852, had left Ireland destitute. More than 1 million Irish people died, and 1 to 2 million emigrated to Canada and the United States. Many Irish, seeing the gold-trimmed vestments and other signs of wealth in the church, angrily abandoned their Catholic faith, returning to Celtic beliefs. Thomas, the hero of Land, is one of those who returns to the old ways. It happens when he is surveying with his 10-year-old son, Liam. A member of the Ordnance Survey, Thomas, possibly a spinoff of O'Farrell's ancestor, is tasked with surveying the Irish countryside. The British government wants to learn how many Irish citizens are still alive, what their financial circumstances are, and how much land and livestock they own, ostensibly to tax the already impoverished country. An Irish-British novelist, O'Farrell grew up in Protestant Northern Ireland. She is the author of several award-winning novels, including the best-selling Hamnet, which won the National Book Critics Circle Award and was made into an Academy Award-winning film. Land, too, is scheduled to become a film and will be produced by Liza Marshall of Hamnet fame. Critics praised Hamnet for coming alive on the page, especially in its perfectly strung relationship between mother and son. The characters in Land are interesting but less compelling than in the earlier novel, partly because they are somewhat upstaged by O'Farrell's vibrant portrayal of the landscape itself. The Land has emotional textures of Thomas Hardy's 1878 novel, The Return of the Native. Although Hardy's novel takes place in England, the story's windswept moors, impassioned characters, and conflict between old and new ways seem to have inspired O'Farrell. Even Enda, Thomas's oldest daughter, is a younger version of Eustacia Vye from Hardy's classic. Enda wants the opportunities given to her younger brother, Liam, and will do anything to achieve her goals. O'Farrell's novel opens when Liam is in his early 30s and remembering a pivotal moment in his family's history. While helping his father survey an isolated region of the Irish countryside, he loses his boot, which Thomas tries to retrieve when he bends over to drink from a well. The well is set in a small wooded area and seems to have a supernatural resonance, which O'Farrell draws on rather heavily. There are 3,000 so-called holy wells scattered across Ireland. Most of them began as Celtic holy wells and were later changed to Christian wells and named after Catholic saints. Thomas thinks he may have seen his deceased father's face in the well. After this experience, Thomas believes that the land holds the truth about the lies coming from England and the church. He decides that he will no longer create maps for the British redcoats. He will move his family to this land that is part of their heritage. They will find peace away from the slums outside of Dublin. He resolves to be more patient with Liam. He will even take the boy as an apprentice. At least, this is what he hopes to do. This entire pristine area, he thinks, must be mapped, but secretly. If the landowner were to learn about this well water's delicious taste, he would divert the flow to his own house, and no one else would be able to drink it. He plans to remap all of Ireland, showcasing places that hold a supernatural, but not Christian, meaning for the Irish. Afterward, Thomas is nearly delirious from joy. Father Joseph, the village priest, decides that Thomas is acting contrary to his Catholic faith and must be possessed by the devil. He performs an exorcism that breaks Thomas, physically and mentally. The priest turns Liam against his father and, in a sense, takes spiritual possession of him. Father Joseph seems motivated by politics and career advancement, not holiness. Yet Liam becomes infatuated with the priest and decides to forsake his family, including his mother and three siblings, and join that most Roman Catholic of religious orders, the Society of Jesus. Soon the main characters are locked in a battle whose outcome will forever affect their lives and the plot of O'Farrell's novel. Abandoning his homeland, Liam becomes a Jesuit priest and is sent to Calcutta, where he gradually realizes the error of his ways. He wants to return to his father and work as a surveyor in Ireland, but doubts he can do so. The family suffers grave losses and is in chaos, except for Eugene, the youngest brother. Eugene cannot speak, but has a sixth sense about the earth and feels a deep connection to it. He tends it reverently for the rest of his life. It yields food for himself, his dog, and his livestock. The novel has a complex structure that makes it needlessly confusing at first. The story flashes back and forth in time, but is written in the present tense and in a braided pattern. Each chapter weaves the perspective of a particular character into the whole, giving the text a mosaic-like effect. The writing is strikingly poetic and gives the novel the flavor of a prose poem. Its plot intertwines the story of the Irish landscape, both historical and invented. O'Farrell incorporates politics, religion, history, family lore, and mythology during a time when Ireland was reeling from the effects of starvation, festering with religious grievances, and simmering from resentment toward the British. The narrative's historical perspective is enhanced by O'Farrell's use of magical realism. The land itself is personified. Generally, the personification works well, with just the right touch of ambiguity, but sometimes the writing veers too closely to the pathetic fallacy. Catholic readers may find parts of the novel disconcerting with its none too subtle anger toward the church. But on the whole, Land, although not quite as enthralling as Hamnet, is a richly imagined story and engaging in its own right. Continuing, Harold Bloom and his poet correspondence. Written by Malcolm Forbes. It was easy to admire Harold Bloom. one of the most distinguished American literary critics. He always gave the impression of having read anything and everything by the great and the good. Excuse me. Over the course of a 60-year writing career, he produced a steady stream of books that showcased the scope of his reading and illustrated the merits of a range of novelists, poets, playwrights, and thinkers. The best of his books revolved around grandiose claims that were followed by cogent, convincing arguments. In The Anxiety of Influence, A Theory of Poetry, 1973, he examined literary inheritance, asserting that writers wrote under the shadow of predecessors. In Shakespeare, The Invention of Human, 1998, he explored how the bard created the modern sense of selfhood. By the same token, it was just as easy to be irked by Bloom. He judged each literary work on purely aesthetic terms, giving little or no consideration to social, political, or historical context. He acted as a strict gatekeeper of the Western canon and dogmatically refused to admit new writers. He constantly denounced the feminists, Marxists, and literary theorists who made up what he called the school of resentment. In his later, more mainstream books, an output which smacked of quantity over quality, he bloviated and pontificated. Bloom's last published book appeared in 2020, a year after his death at 89. A different posthumous Bloom offering now sees the light of day. The Man Who Read Everything is a collection of Bloom's literary letters. The title is silly. Those who remember Bloom's scathing takedowns of Stephen King, immensely inadequate, and the first Harry Potter book, Slop, will know that he didn't waste his time reading more than he had to of what he considered inferior literature. However, the contents are fascinating, for they allow us a valuable glimpse into how this true one-off worked, thought and communicated with those whose writing he held in high esteem. The book's first section comprises letters to the American poet Alvin Fineman, whom Bloom met in 1951 when both were graduate students at Yale. These letters begin 4 years after that. Bloom was then living in England as a Fulbright scholar at the University of Cambridge. But even at this early stage, we find elements that crop up in later exchanges to other correspondents, particularly poets. Bloom praises Fineman's poems and lauds him as the only poet writing in English now who really matters. He gives advice on how Fineman can secure a publisher. Bloom would later be instrumental in getting Fineman's first and only collection published by Oxford University Press. He also offers words of encouragement when Fineman is disheartened. Defy this age and you will finally convert it to your greatness. Deprecate yourself and you will achieve nothing. Bloom was unafraid to reveal his own state of mind. Life is relaxing, he writes from London in 1958. There are only the old despairs, self-deceptions, self-indulgence. Especially illuminating are Bloom's closing words here and throughout. His letters often end beseechingly and affectionately with instructions to write another letter and send more poems. His sign-offs range from love to with love to I love you. Bloom's letters to another poet, John Hollander, are just as heartfelt. They are also more playful. This book's editor, Heather Cass White, explains in her introductory note that, for some strange reason, the men refer to each other by variations on the nickname Fufu. Sifting through each Fufi, Fufi, Fuf, and Fufufissimus became tedious, and we increasingly feel we are simultaneously listening to and being locked out of a conversation between two old friends with a specific history and an exclusive jargon. When Bloom tones down the frivolity, though, it is hard not to be riveted, particularly when he is pointing out how Hollander and other works their magic with words. Poets move me because uniquely they remember being in love, not whom they loved, he declares. The book's two longest sections are devoted to correspondence with the poets A.R. Ammons and John Ashbery. Bloom once said of the former, "Speaking as a notorious heterosexual, I was deeply in love with Archie Ammons." Bloom regarded the latter as the greatest American poet of the second half of the 20th century. In these sets of letters, Bloom continues to give feedback on poems in progress or in print, but also goes one step further and tells the poets that he not only teaches their work, but also writes about it. In a letter to Ashbery dated July 1972, Bloom encloses my essay on Ashbery. The next month, Ashbery replies, "Reading it was a moving, exciting, and even fearsome experience, rather like seeing one's portrait by Ingres." Not all the letters here are to poets. Bloom wrote for years to the Canadian literary critic Northrop Frye, whom he revered to such an extent that he was always addressed as Mr. Frye. Bloom's awe often manifests itself in obsequiousness. "Let me thank you again," he gushes, "not just for reading and commenting on my essay, but for teaching me, however maladroit to the pupil, how to read poetry." That awe faded in the late 1960s when Bloom felt Frye slighted his theory of poetic influence. But readers hoping for a literary spat will be disappointed. There is no noticeable deterioration in relations, much less a war of words. Still, it is refreshing to view a different kind of Bloom in these letters, a more humble figure seeking the help as well as the approbation of his intellectual idol. This isn't the only time we see a more subdued Bloom. At one point, he apologizes to Ammons for his late reply, attributing his tardiness to continuous depression, my normal mode through most of my life. At another low ebb, he vents to Hollander, "Lord knows what I am, not a poet, critic, scholar, historian, psychoanalyst, philosopher, or theophist, but a worthless melange of the gang of it." And in one of his early emails to Ursula K. Le Guin from 2017, he asks if he can write her from time to time. "It will make me feel less lonely." In these instances, we wish that the letters went beyond the literary and encroached upon the personal to reveal Bloom's inner darkness. This aside, there is much to enjoy. We trace the trajectory of Bloom's career with interest. We confront his many sweeping statements and lofty pronouncements about literature. Wordsworth seems more and more the only possible poet, the poet proper. The late Sylvia Plath and current Adrienne Rich are overrated ladies. Bloom comes across as a faithful friend, one whose critiques spur his grateful poet correspondence on. "Your words are a priceless fuel," remarks James Merrill. "You may not be a muse," writes Ammons, "but you are an inspiration." As Bloom extols these poets, his enthusiasm becomes infectious. A letter to Feynman opens with a display of self-deprecation. "As for my letter writing, it is always crabbed and not very revelatory." Bloom's first point may have been true, but on the evidence of this collection, his second is demonstrably false, proof that, for all his erudition and bluster, he didn't always get it right. The next selection of summer books is Crooks and Communists in James Ellroy's Latest Epic, written by Mark Hemingway. James Ellroy is one of the great American authors of the last 50 years, and yet it is easy to dismiss his literary achievement. If you were to pick up his latest novel, Red Sheet, and turn to a random page, you're likely to encounter such terse fragments as, "It was a sex/job, cuts, mutilations/throats. Unfamiliar readers might think they're dealing with just another hard-boiled crime writer, but Ellroy is decidedly more than that. It is true that Elroy is a crime writer and one who follows in the grand tradition of the unholy trinity who more or less invented the genre. Raymond Chandler, Dashiell Hammett, and the comparatively underappreciated but nonetheless very influential Ross McDonald. Elroy exhibits many of the same trappings, deployed with just as much skill as the masters before him. Readers of Elroy are well acquainted with tortured, sometimes literally, tough guy protagonists, snappy dialogue, cool atmosphere, and clockwork plotting, and appreciate the surprising depth of characterization lurking behind the various archetypes and minor characters who populate his novels. And it's probably not a coincidence that, like Hammett, Chandler, and MacDonald, Elroy's chosen milieu is also mid-20th century California, specifically Los Angeles, at a time when the contrast between overt corruption and the very real promise of the American dream could not have been starker. Where Elroy departs from, and largely transcends, the genre is that he has taken the formula bequeathed to him and blown it up to something truly Dickensian. Elroy may share the economy prose of his fellow crime writers, but he does not share their modest formulaic ambitions. Which brings us to Red Sheet. The book begins on October 29, 1962, the day after the Cuban Missile Crisis had concluded. Attorney General Bobby Kennedy, fearing that communist subversives are out for revenge, engages the Los Angeles Police Department in an investigation hoping to roust and expose local Reds. Informally, the man who ends up largely leading that investigation is our anti-hero, Freddie Otash, a mostly off-the-books fixer for the LAPD who pops Dexedrine pills like they're Tic Tacs and reports directly to the LAPD's top brass. He's an expert in surveillance and illegal black bag jobs. In spite of his drug habits and indifference to legal boundaries, Otash's obsessive methods of mentally imprinting information make him an excellent detective. Separately from the Red investigation, Otash and his immediate boss, the number two man at the department, Daryl Gates, are approached by two aides for the current Republican gubernatorial candidate. The election is in a few days, and it seems that H.R. Haldeman and John Ehrlichman are concerned that the former Vice President, Richard Nixon, well aware that his campaign for governor is doomed, is acting out in ways that might be compromising. Otash soon tails Nixon to a house where he's with a woman in the middle of the night, and shortly after Nixon leaves, Otash discovers the woman has been murdered. The murder appears tied to a double homicide several years back, and all three stiffs lead straight back to revelations from the inquiry into the local Reds, which in turn raises questions about the possible existence of a shadowy group of psychosexual assassins who have no known identity because they were born and raised collectively in secretive communist sleeper cells. Meanwhile, there's an up-and-coming black man on the political scene, a former LAPD man, no less, who's about to get elected to the city council. Naturally, Tom Bradley is pushing civil rights and the Rumford Fair Housing Act. Eager to exploit the city's newfound civil rights foray is Hugh Hefner, who's looking to expand his Playboy Club empire into a mixed-race neighborhood in a city that's a powder keg of criminal activity. And, well, that's just the first 50 pages or so. The genius of Elroy is that he's simultaneously economical and sprawling. Over the course of 500 pages, he's somehow capable of efficiently explicating the equivalent of several seasons of The Wire into a rhythmic parataxis that aims to punch the reader in the throat. Despite heightening the contradictions wherever he can, Elroy manages to get away with it because he's also able to convey a great deal of verisimilitude in and around the margins. His skill as a historical novelist is almost as notable as his talent for crime fiction. The period details, particularly his grasp of the LAPD's inner workings and the city politics of the era, are convincing. Real-life figures wander on and off the page, and Elroy isn't afraid to challenge the popular portrayals of politicians and celebrities. Hefner is portrayed here as a greedy, strung-out quasi-criminal, which feels refreshingly accurate relative to the pervy but avuncular free speech warrior described in his obituaries several years back. As such, half the fun of reading Red Sheet comes from sorting fact from fiction. It's doubtful most readers will know that Otasha's love interest, the throaty 6-foot-tall folk singer Judy Hensk, was a real person until they see her photo and dedication at the end of the book. Although she faded into obscurity in the early 60s, Hensk was beloved as much for her talent as her charisma. She famously dated a young nightclub comic named Woody Allen, and it is no coincidence that Hensk and the fictional Annie Hall both hail from Chippewa Falls, Wisconsin. It's nice to see Elroy giving Hensk her due. And at a time when most bookstores look like the merch table for the hashtag the resistance, Elroy isn't afraid to squarely challenge the beliefs of readers and critics. Elroy is no ideologue, but he has always been preoccupied with the themes of integrity and justice in ways that flout political correctness. For what it's worth, Elroy acquired these preoccupations the hard way. His own mother was murdered. Accordingly, the book begins with an affectingly Christian epigraph by famed anti-communist memorist Whitaker Chambers. And despite a full cast of compromised characters, there is no doubt about who the villains are in Red Sheet. The post-Soviet historical record pretty much confirms Hollywood and various unions were crawling with genuinely dangerous anti-American subversives in the 50s and 60s. To the extent that Elroy's literary contemporaries have engaged the same era historical events such as the House Un-American Activities Committee and the Blacklist have been near universally and inaccurately portrayed as the result of outrageous paranoia. But in Red Sheet, the communist threat is, and to a non-trivial extent, remains real. Elroy's critics might be tempted to write him off as a reactionary, and there could be something to that. He's so old school that he doesn't own a computer. He recently told The Guardian that our modern dependency on computers is satanic. But while technology is ever-changing, Elroy's fundamental grasp of the inherently dark aspects of human nature remains a constant. Red Sheet is perhaps not Elroy's best work. The uninitiated are still best served starting with his L.A. Quartet, which famously includes L.A. Confidential, the source material for the Oscar-winning film. That's not much of a knock on Red Sheet, because at 78 years old, Elroy is still operating near the top of his game. Readers ought to be grateful for what they've got, because no one is coming up behind Elroy with a similar talent for being confrontational and iconoclastic, yet skilled enough to leave readers wanting more. The next book is called A Narrator Speaking to His Dead Beloved by Daniel Ross Goodman. Amour me must, chez me for l'amour, love move me, which makes me speak. So declares Virgil to Dante at the outset of the Divine Comedy, explaining why he has come to serve as Dante's guide through hell. Love set him in motion. Mark Halperin takes this line from Canto the Second of Inferno as the epigraph for his new novel, Elegy in Blue. And the choice we come to see is not decorative, it is thematic. In the pages that follow, Halperin attempts to write a book in which love is not merely the subject, but the animating force of the prose itself, the reason to write it all. The narrator of Elegy in Blue is an unnamed, recently retired, 82-year-old Wall Street investment banker living in Brooklyn Heights. As soon as we meet him, he tells us that he is about to be killed. Since he has nothing to lose, he can say exactly what he wants. What he wants to say is addressed to Claire, his late wife. "When you write," he confesses, "you have the secret, unfounded hope that somehow the magic of the written world, of the written word, can leap beyond the constraints of mortality, and that with divine leave, even the dead can read what is in your heart." Halperin has found a framing conceit that a certain Tuscan poet made use of over 700 years ago. The dying man writes to his dead beloved across the silence of the grave. Claire is his Beatrice. Elegy in Blue is his comedy. Dante's shadow stretches across the novel. The narrator moves through a world in which the question of whether love can survive death is posed on nearly every page. His allusions befit a man who has lived long with great books, Homer, Shakespeare, Boswell, Whitman, H.G. Wells, and F. Scott Fitzgerald all make appearances. Ecclesiastes is present implicitly beneath his meditations on the leveling that awaits us all. In the end, we stand with them in the same line, the narrator says, in silence and in the dark with no cutting in. Yet the Dantean frame remains paramount. When the narrator writes of hoping to join with others in the world of shades, or invokes Inferno's most famous line in confessing that he has given up hope, the comedy is quietly proposed as a counterweight to Ecclesiastes' existential despair. Perhaps it is possible to pass through hell and reunite with one's loved ones in heaven. Halperin's prose, at its finest, fully earns this literary company. The novel opens with a beautiful rhapsodic passage on the sky above Brooklyn on a perfect October afternoon. As the narrator recalls, thousands of geese, too high to be seen clearly, passed over the city on their southward migration, their calls drifting down, faintly, beautifully, mournfully, through the unobstructed air. His wife and infant son were a few flights below, waiting. Here, Halperin is doing what only the best lyric novelists can do, catching a moment of ordinary happiness with such precision that it comes the axis around which a whole life turns, that it is followed by death and loss and violence, only deepens the pathos. The narrator's voice is the novel's great achievement. At its best, it has a formal, even old-fashioned elegance that carries genuine emotion without sentimentality. The meditations on his early life, on near penury in a vast, art-filled formal stable on the Hudson after his father's death in the war, on a summer in a sourball candy factory in New Jersey, have the quality of the best American memoirs, specific, digressive, and alive to the comedy and tenderness of ordinary life. The sourball factory could stand alongside Philip Roth's Newark Glove Factory in American Pastoral as a portrait of mid-century industrial New Jersey. Like an older, less philosophical, more lyrical Moses Herzog, our speaker is a man sorting through memory, assembling meaning from fragments and finding not consolation exactly, but something stranger and more honest. Apothegms accumulate. Sacrifice and devotion by themselves, wholly unassisted, can kindle and keep light where by all accounts a light cannot be kept. Pity the very rich, if only because the things they own them. Grief is the fully is the fully fledged recognition of reality, and as such is elemental and unalloyable. There are sentences to take out the highlights for. The novel's second movement grows darker. The narrator's son, Charlie, the laughing infant of the Brooklyn Heights rooftop, dies in the Iraq War. The old man becomes wealthy, loses his wealth, shoots someone, and becomes the 1% vigilante in the tabloids. Is he a villain or a hero? He refuses to say definitively, leaving the judgment to readers. When no one comes to save you or those close to you, he asks, must you go to the slaughter like lambs? This is the question the novel circles around without quite resolving. It is the kind of question that can be asked seriously only by a novelist who is willing not to answer it. Halperin's sense of humor is one of the novel's pleasures. Some names and titles in the narrator's world could have come from a Borscht-beltified Wes Anderson movie, including a head of M&A named Brett Clown. He was good, but no one took him seriously. And a law firm called Moses and Myers that prompts a riff on what clients a firm named Moses and Jesus might attract. There is a rant about the decline of New York bagels. Anyone who remembers H&H will nod mournfully. And cinematic set pieces with screenplay directions. Freeze the frame. End freeze frame. That echo. The stage direction passages. Go tell the Spartans. By Virid Mehta. The late Southern writer Florence King once lamented that a cornerstone of Western thought that has vanished without a trace is admiration for ancient Sparta. There are good reasons why this should be so. Yet in 3 decades since she penned those words, there has been a resurgence of lacomania at the popular and academic levels. Both books under consideration here, Andrew Bayliss's Sparta, The Rise and Fall of an Ancient Superpower, and Adrian Goldsworthy's Athens and Sparta, The Rivalry That Shaped Ancient Greece, are fruit of this renewed interest. While they overlap considerably, it is the divergences between them that make them valuable, especially when read in tandem. Both concentrate on the period from the last couple of decades of the 6th century B.C. to the first few of the 4th, what Goldsworthy calls a long 5th century B.C. Yet the two authors begin their respective tales several centuries in the past, at the origins of what would become the two greatest powers of classical Greece. For Bayliss, who aims to relate how Sparta grew from a collection of 5 villages in a remote corner of southern Greece into a world superpower, one whose ultimate collapse was as dramatic as its rise, this is something of a problem. We know frustratingly little about Sparta prior to 700 B.C., Moreover, there are no contemporary Spartan sources to tell the true story. Those we have are almost exclusively by outsiders, some written long after the events they describe. The one thing that stands out about the Lacedaemonians, when we finally do get records about them, is the ruthlessness in which they conquered and enslaved their fellow Greeks to guarantee themselves a captive, self-reproducing human workforce. Goldsworthy, too, discusses Sparta's helots and their masters, but doesn't get to them until over 100 pages in. He begins at the beginning with Homer, then follows with chapters on the Cretan and Mycenaean civilizations and the roots of Greek culture and language, the emergence of the Greek city-states, the great lawgivers Solon and Lycurgus, and the advent of the Pisistrid tyranny and is replaced by Athens' democracy. From there, Bayless and Goldsworthy cover nearly identical ground. Many events, battles, and figures appear in both books, and it is only natural since both are, in essence, histories of the two great conflicts that embroiled the Greek world at either the end of the 5th century BC, the Persian Wars, and the Peloponnesian Wars. Despite all they have in common, the books have marked differences in emphasis and approach. Bayless, who teaches at the University of Birmingham, is narrower and more tightly focused, concerned as he is with only one community. Goldsworthy, a prolific Oxford-trained historian who has written numerous books on classical historical subjects, encompasses more territory, not only geographically but thematically. He has informative chapters or sections on such topics as the organization of hoplite warfare, the evolution of naval combat, and the development of the trireme, and the social function of the symposium, the Athenian drinking party immortalized in Plato's eponymous dialogue. There is nothing comparable in Bayliss's book to Goldsworthy's narration of Athens' cultural efflorescence after the Persian Wars. There couldn't be. That's not what Spartans did. They didn't produce an ecclesias or build a Parthenon. They were warriors, not poets or playwrights. By the same token, Bayless provides more details about various incidents that Goldsworthy only mentions. Goldsworthy, for example, notes that the stranded Spartan contingent at the Battle of Sphacteria received ambiguous instructions to do nothing dishonorable. What this really meant, according to Bayless, was that they shouldn't surrender, which they did, but fight to the death. Goldsworthy alludes to it several times, but he doesn't delve, as Bayless does, into the question of oliganthropy, the precipitous decline of her citizen population that, in his words, left Sparta like a dying tree, hollowed out and ready to be cut down at enemies at home and abroad. On the other hand, only Goldsworthy recounts a Sibylle's fate, burned alive by assassins unknown to this day. The one area where Goldsworthy really falls short is in his conclusion, which is disappointingly desultory. He glosses over the aftermath of the Peloponnesian War, the imposition of the 30 tyrants on Athens in 404 BC, and the restoration of her democracy by Thespilius in 403. He barely touches on the Battle of Leuctra in 371 BC by Bayliss's lights, the pivotal moment in Spartan history, if not the whole of classical Greece, in which a Boeotian army led by the Theban general Epaminondas shattered forever Sparta's military and political power. In the wake of Leuctra, Epaminondas liberated the main Helot population center of Messenia, a blow which unraveled the entire fabric of Spartan life. Bayless, adopting a more popular tone, rarely cites any secondary literature, or as Goldsworthy routinely does. Goldsworthy also has a more philosophical orientation, which is one of the most refreshing aspects of his book. He repudiates as sterile the contemporary view that Athens wasn't a true democracy because she denied rights to women. He also affirms the quite old-fashioned, though entirely correct, view that, at its heart, the study of history is the study of human beings, and that our ability to understand the past stems from the fact that people back then were not fundamentally different from us. For all that we think of Athens when we think of classical Greece, Goldsworthy reiterates that it was the Spartans, with their unmatched reputation for military prowess, who were regarded as the preeminent power by their fellow Hellenes. Sparta, Bayless observes, was universally recognized as having led the Greeks to victory over the Persians. Having fashioned the most powerful navy in the Greek world and an empire to go with it following Persia's defeat, the Athenians wanted not just to be treated as Sparta's equal, but regarded as such. Hence, in Goldsworthy's estimation, the Peloponnesian War was due to the particularly Greek desire to excel and to be seen and be seen to excel. Read together, the two books leave no doubt that Sparta and Athens were polar opposites in culture and ideology. As Goldsworthy puts it, Sparta was a closed aristocracy erected atop a massive populace of state-owned slaves who performed all labor as the ever-shrinking group of citizens had no pursuit but war. There was no trade, no culture, no art. Athens, on the other side, was a democracy, free and open. Her citizens had more to do than just prepare for war and go to war. Sparta won that conflict, but today anyone can visit the Parthenon and many other Athenian sites. Sparta is merely a name, her physical presence buried in dirt and dust millennia ago. It was probably best for the future of the world that the Spartans overreached themselves, Bayliss concludes. They cared only for their own freedom, which often meant little more than the freedom to treat anyone they thought beneath them as they pleased. Goldsworthy is no less critical of Athens when necessary. He decries pointless savagery, the forced suicide of Socrates, and condemns, as perhaps, Athenian democracy's greatest hour, the execution of its generals, including Pericles' son, for their sins buried in dirt and dust millennia ago. It was probably best for the future of the world that the Spartans overreached themselves, Bayliss concludes. They cared only for their own freedom, which often meant little more than the freedom to treat anyone they thought beneath them as they pleased. Goldsworthy is no less critical of Athens when necessary. He

0: for their failure after Athens' surprise victory in the naval battle of Argostans in 406 BC to recover survivors because of a storm, leading many of them to drown. Both these episodes were surely on Publius's mind when he made his jibe in Federalist 63 about the Athenians' tendency to decree the same citizens hemlock one day and statues the next. Sparta, Bayliss notes, has risen again in modern popular culture, but it's just as well that admiration for society in which the families of the fallen reacted with glee to the news of their loved one's demise, while those of survivors skulked around like outcasts, will never be more than a niche infatuation. Athens may have lost the war to Sparta, but she won the future. Classical Greek, states Goldsworthy near the beginning of his book, has had a profound influence on the history and culture of the Western world, and two cities and one era stand at the heart of this. Anyone wishing to learn more about those two cities and that era will find in Bayliss and Goldsworthy as a congenial a pair of guides as one could hope for. All right, everybody. I hope you enjoyed listening to the reviews of all of these books. Thank you for listening to me. Signing off.
1: 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Please stay tuned for more programming, and thank you for listening. Hi, my name is Billy, and here is tonight's weather forecast for the Talking Information Center. This evening, it will be mostly clear skies with degrees low around 58. The sun rose today at 5:31 a.m. The sun will set today at 8:10 p.m. And the sun will rise tomorrow at 5:32 a.m. And that's all the weather I have for today. I'm Billy giving you the weather for the Talking Information Center. Have a wonderful evening.
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1: This is Paula. Today I'm going to be reading a variety of articles for you from the Christian Science Monitor, dated Friday, July the 24th, 2026. As always, we're going to start in the World section and work our way through as many sections and articles as we can in the time that we have. So, to get us started today, our first headline reads, Modi's Greatest Challenge Yet, Delhi Struggles to Contain Student Unrest. Long simmering frustrations with corruption and youth unemployment have bubbled over into India's streets. And in what arguably is the biggest test yet for Prime Minister Narendra Modi's government, India's young, quote, cockroaches aren't backing down. The date on this article is July the 23rd. It is by Akash Hassan, who is a contributor at the Monitor, and the dateline is New Delhi. Indian Prime Minister Narendra Modi broke weeks of silence over mass protests on Thursday, promising swift justice for repeated exam paper leaks that have eroded Indians' confidence in their education system and fueled youth outrage. But his promise seems to be doing little to quell the unrest swelling in the capital and beyond. Thousands of students remained camped out in central Delhi late Thursday night, joined by opposition party leaders and activists from the Cockroach Janata Party, the group at the center of recent protest. The CJP, which takes its name from a jibe made by India's Chief Justice comparing unemployed youth to cockroaches, along with the name of the ruling Bharatiya Janata Party, began in May as online satire. Then, 2 million students who sat for India's competitive medical entrance exam saw their results scrapped after authorities found that questions had been leaked. The debacle, which came on the heels of similar higher education scandals, was linked to roughly a dozen student suicides, and a retest in June did little to calm public outrage. The CJP helped channel that anger into the streets. Now it's officially calling for nationwide protests. In the group's most ambitious mobilization yet, it urged student unions across India to hold protests Friday, amplifying the CJP's central demand, the resignation of Education Minister Dharmendra Pradhan. In a post on social media platform X Thursday morning, Mr. Modi had warned that those who try to harm the future of our youth will not be spared, but made no mention of Mr. Pradhan. The CJP's call to expand peaceful demonstrations comes 3 days after police charged and tear gassed thousands of protesters marching toward Parliament, injuring more than 100 people. Dozens of protesters were detained, some forcefully bundled into police buses. But back at Jantar Mantar, a historic protest site in central Delhi, the mood Thursday was defiant. Some people sang verses by revolutionary poets, while others chanted "Cockroach Zindabad," meaning "Long live the cockroaches." Placards reading "Save Education, Save the Future" dotted the perimeter, and faraway supporters sent plates of rice and chicken and other provisions via food delivery apps. Seeing so many people around has ignited hope, says Ankit Sarthi, who is preparing for India's civil service exams. This is now about more than fixing the education system. We want to remind our government that they have to be accountable. Tanisha Bose, a Delhi University graduate student, agrees that the movement is growing, both in scale and scope. There is deep rot in our country's system overall, she says, and these protests are a message to Modi. Authorities again cut mobile internet access around the protest site Wednesday, with no public suspension order issued, in apparent violation of Indian law, according to the Internet Freedom Foundation. And again, this particular article was by Akash Hassan, who is a contributor at The Monitor. Moving right along to our second article from today's World section of The Monitor. This one reads, IOC drops Russia ban, but it might not be all good news for the Kremlin. Russia's exile from international sports competition might be in the process of ending, though at a potential domestic political cost for Moscow. The date on this article is July 23rd. It is by Fred Weir, who is a special correspondent at the Monitor, and the dateline is Moscow. After a decade of partial isolation from international sports, Russian athletes and sports fans may finally see their flag flying at an Olympic Games in the near future. And it might be largely due to a quiet reversal by the Russian government on the inclusion of athletes from Russia-occupied Ukraine within its Olympic programs. The International Olympic Committee removed the suspension of its Russian affiliate this month, potentially paving the way for Russian teams to fully participate in the upcoming 2028 Summer Games in Los Angeles. Though it's far from certain that all Russian athletes will be allowed to compete under their national flag and anthem, some Russians believe that this, along with the decision to remove restrictions on the Belarus Olympic Committee a couple of months ago, signals that Russia's ban is coming to an end. Kremlin spokesperson Dmitry Peskov hailed the IOC decision as a great achievement made possible by a whole team of Russian negotiators working on the issue. Sports Minister Mikhail Degtyarev said Russia would be taking national sports federations to court if they continued to bar Russians, and warned that countries such as Poland and the Baltic states that refuse to host Russian athletes might lose their right to hold international competitions and become marginal in international sports. The mood was summed up by legendary figure skater coach Tatiana Tarasova, who told state TV that our liberation has begun. They treated us unfairly, they took it from us, and now they are slowly starting to restore it. We're happy, but there's nothing to thank them for. Sergei Druzhinin, coach of Sokol Hockey Club in Krasnoyarsk in Siberia, which suffered when foreign players left the team after the 2022 invasion of Ukraine began, says it's high time politics was removed entirely from the world of sports. Competition should be at the highest levels as much as possible, he says. Only matching with a worthy opponent enables us to grow and create a real spectacle for the fans. Russia has been in the Olympic doghouse since a massive doping scandal in the wake of the troubled 2014 Winter Games it hosted in Sochi. Harsh scrutiny was focused on the Russian Olympic Committee and led to the exclusion of many Russian athletes, as well as bans on the displaying of national symbols by those allowed to participate. With the Kremlin's full-scale invasion of Ukraine, the ban became universal, and only a few Russians have since been permitted to compete as neutral individuals. Only 15 Russian athletes were allowed to take part in the 2024 Summer Games in Paris without any national identification, which led the Russian media to dub them the Olympics of Hell, and the usually sports-obsessed Russian public to lose interest in the games altogether. But the immediate reason for the IOC's change of heart is an issue that's been little discussed in Russia and could present a political problem. The Russian Olympic Committee has been admitting local sports organizations in territories of Ukraine that Russia annexed in 2022, Donetsk, Luhansk, Kherson, and Zaporizhia, under the Russian Constitution. An overwhelming majority of countries view Russia's annexation of those territories as illegal and still considers them to be part of Ukraine. The IOC fully suspended the ROC in response to its actions. Over the past few years, the ROC has quietly purged the organization and athletes from occupied territories out of its ranks, bringing them back into compliance with IOC rules, a fact the international body recognized in lifting the suspension this month. Audrey Kolesnikov, a Moscow-based columnist for the independent Novaya Gazeta newspaper, says that Russian and probably Kremlin eagerness to return to the international stage explains the willingness to exclude people in what are referred to as the, quote, new territories. I don't think the sports ministry could pursue an independent policy, so they must have gotten approval from the top, he says. It's about this great desire to restore relations, which so far is only happening in the field of sports. This could come back to bite the Kremlin because the ROC has effectively disenfranchised people in the occupied regions whom it has recognized as Russian citizens. The decision might have satisfied the IOC, but it opens the Russian government up to political attack from Russian nationalists who are influential. Efforts to create alternative competition, such as annual games sponsored by the major emerging economies that make up the BRICS countries, or the Olympic-light World Friendship Games held in Moscow 2 years ago, have given Russian athletes something to do, but they have not impressed the public. Our athletes had to compete with sportsmen from Belarus and a few other countries for a decade, which was a retreat, a degradation, says Oleg Shemenev, an expert with Sports Express, a leading sports daily in Moscow. We lost our edge and the rest of the world forgot about us. We need to go out and compete, broaden horizons, learn new things. A March poll by the state-funded VTSIOM agency found that 44% of Russian respondents said that sanctions had negatively impacted the development of Russian sports, compared with 9% who thought it was positive. Nearly 90% agreed it was important to participate in international sporting events. 48% thought so even if Russians had to accept neutral status, while 39% believed they shouldn't go under such conditions. The situation is looking a bit more hopeful for Russia's return to world sports, says Mr. Shemenev, but the damage has been done. We lost a whole generation of athletes in biathlon because of these limitations, and it's still not clear if the situation will return to normal, he says. The same is true about basketball, hockey, football. There is little to celebrate. And again, this particular article was by Fred Weir, who is a special correspondent at The Monitor. Still in the world section of today's Monitor, our next headline reads, Saudi nuclear deal, what U.S. policy shift means for Mideast diplomacy. Saudi Arabia has long sought a nuclear program to support economic growth. The United States, seeking to avoid a Mideast nuclear arms race, previously had imposed strict restrictions on sharing nuclear technology in the region. The date on this particular article is July the 22nd. It is by Taylor Luck, who is a special correspondent at The Monitor. And the dateline is Amman, Jordan. The Trump administration's announcement of a civil nuclear agreement with Saudi Arabia, while years in the making, nevertheless marks a dramatic change in decades of cautious U.S. Middle East policy. More than a business and tech arrangement benefiting the Saudi economy, the proposed agreement is a shift in Washington's efforts to avoid a nuclear arms race in a troubled region. It might also mark the end of a 6-year effort to persuade Saudi Arabia to normalize ties with Israel. Under the 30-year deal announced on Wednesday, American companies would share peaceful civil nuclear energy technology with Saudi Arabia. According to details of the deal leaked to the Wall Street Journal and cited by state-run Saudi news outlet Al Arabiya, the U.S. companies would be given a central role in developing Saudi Arabia's nuclear infrastructure, including a uranium enrichment facility. The Trump administration plans to submit the pact to Congress within days, Reuters reported. U.S. Energy Secretary Chris Wright said he had signed the deal Wednesday afternoon with Saudi Energy Minister Prince Abdulaziz bin Salman. Saudi Arabia, the world's second-largest oil producer, has long pushed for a nuclear program to diversify its energy sources at home and free up oil to sell abroad. Riyadh needs this cheaper domestic energy and increased oil sales to fund its economic transformation at home, in which it is trying to triple the size of its non-oil private sector and create more than 2 million jobs for Saudis. Saudi officials have also said that nuclear energy would be key to powering water desalinization. The Parched Kingdom desalinates 70% of its potable water, and to reaching its net zero carbon goal by 2060. The United States reportedly will allow Saudi Arabia to access American nuclear technologies without stringent monitoring and safety measures. Controversially, the deal also allows Saudi Arabia to enrich uranium on its own soil with U.S. participation. The kingdom has long insisted on the right to enrich, saying it has deposits of uranium in the center of the country. The ability to produce its own nuclear fuel, so the thinking goes, would guarantee domestic energy independence in a post-oil era. In Washington's last nuclear cooperation agreement with a Middle East nation in 2009, the U.S. imposed strict regulations on the United Arab Emirates, a ban on domestic enrichment or processing, and unannounced monitoring from International Atomic Energy Agency officials, a so-called additional protocol. American policymakers hailed the UAE as a gold standard that Washington has consistently said it would pursue in future nuclear cooperation deals. Without such additional safeguards, non-proliferation experts warn, and in light of Saudi Arabia's defense pact with nuclear-armed Pakistan, the proposed deal might accelerate Iran's pursuit of a nuclear weapon, sparking a regional arms race. Over the past 15 years, senior Saudi leaders, including Crown Prince Mohammed bin Salman, have repeatedly warned that should Tehran successfully develop a nuclear weapon, Riyadh reserves the right to do the same. Iran war tensions, including over Iran's closure of the Strait of Hormuz and its threat to close off Saudi oil exports on its western coast in the Red Sea, add to the arms race fears. The deal also marks a shift in U.S. promotion of the Abraham Accords. From 2016 to 2024, the Trump and Biden administrations had made encouraging normalized ties between Israel and Arab states a top priority in the Middle East, despite the unresolved Israeli-Palestinian conflict. Normalization with Saudi Arabia, viewed by many as a leader of the Muslim world, was seen by both Israeli and U.S. officials as the big prize. Both administrations dangled a nuclear cooperation agreement as a key incentive to Saudi Arabia in return for normalizing ties with Israel. But Saudi officials also insisted on firm, irreversible steps by Israel toward a Palestinian state to conclude a normalization pact, which the hard-right government of Israeli Prime Minister Benjamin Netanyahu opposed. Nevertheless, a deal was increasingly seen within reach before talks of a potential diplomatic breakthrough was halted by the deadly October 7, 2023, Hamas attack and Israel's brutal offensive in Gaza. Ties between Saudi Arabia and Israel soured further this past February after Israel helped push the Trump administration into war with Iran, a conflict which Saudi officials warned against. Multiple Gulf and U.S. officials have confirmed to the Monitor. Now, Saudi Arabia appears to have secured its prize nuclear agreement with the U.S. without the need to formalize ties with an Israel it sees as increasingly unreliable. In interviews, Saudi officials have recently referred to the Netanyahu-led government as extreme and not ready for peace. Yet, securing a nuclear deal would not preclude a peace deal with Israel, a senior Saudi official whose name was withheld to comply with regulations recently told the Monitor. It means that we will make decisions on normalizing ties with Israel and Iran based purely on them moderating their behavior, ensuring Palestinian statehood and rights, respecting Arab states' borders, and commitment to ending their destabilizing policies in the region. And once again, this particular article was by Taylor Luck, who is a special correspondent at the Monitor. And here is one final article from today's World section of the Monitor. The headline reads, "Surrounded by warring factions, Sudan's El Obeid must rely on local relief." Several hundred thousand civilians in the Sudanese city of El Obeid are caught in the middle of fighting between rival military forces, relying in part on humanitarian aid from local activists. The date on this article is July the 21st. It is by Matt Nashed, who is a contributor at the Monitor, and the dateline is Cairo, Egypt. Hamid dove on the ground after hearing a drone whiz by overhead. Seconds later, he felt the earth shake when a nearby fuel tanker exploded. Covered in dust, Hamid got up to check on his friends before running to the site of the blast, where he joined dozens of bystanders and volunteers to take survivors to the hospital. Many of the injured needed urgent surgery or they would die, Hamid said about the June 28th drone strike. The Christian Science Monitor agreed to identify him and other sources for this story with pseudonyms because they feared retaliation by local military forces. Hamid is in his mid-30s, and he's one of several thousand local relief workers in the city of El Obeid, Sudan. It's now the front line for the country's civil war between the paramilitary Rapid Support Forces and the National Army, known as the Sudanese Armed Forces, or SAF. The city sits at a crossroad between SAF-controlled northern and eastern Sudan and RSF-held territory to the south and west, making it a strategically vital location. Officials from the United Nations and the United States have warned that an RSF ground attack could lead to mass atrocities, possibly on the scale of El Fasher. That city in Sudan's vast western region of Darfur is where the RSF committed genocidal violence after capturing it in October 2025, according to a UN inquiry. While the SAF still controls El Obeid, the RSF has intensified drone attacks in recent weeks. The UN documented 15 RSF drone strikes in El Obeid during a span of 3 weeks in June that killed at least 45 people. The strikes have continued into July, destroying fuel tanks, markets, and electricity generators. And they are causing the shortage of fuel, food, and water for some 500,000 civilians who remain in El Obeid. Because of the collapse of Sudan's state institutions and cuts in foreign assistance, including the 2025 gutting of the U.S. Agency for International Development, grassroots initiatives have been forced to shoulder more of the humanitarian response. We were faced with the choice at the start of the war, do nothing or provide services to our people, regardless of who controls the city, says Hamid. When Sudan's civil war erupted in April 2023, neighborhood groups known as emergency response rooms emerged across the country. They grew out of an old Sudanese tradition called nafir, which translates as call to mobilize or collective work. These ERRs rely on remittances, aid grants, and community donations to finance relief efforts. Both warring parties have targeted local activists with these groups for their perceived opposition to either side. Hamid, who works with an ERR in El Obeid, says volunteers are overwhelmed right now because clean water is hard to find and medical facilities are struggling to keep up with demand. According to the UN, more than 15 million people have been displaced during Sudan's civil war and nearly 20 million face acute levels of hunger. El Obeid alone hosts at least 100,000 displaced people, many of whom live in makeshift open-air camps under the scorching sun. Some of the camps consist of hundreds of huts built mainly out of tree branches, straw, and pieces of fabric. We are doing everything possible to help them, says Ahmed, another ERR volunteer. However, there is a major fuel crisis and a lack of transportation. The situation is really hard. Both the RSF and SAF have diverted food assistance earmarked for civilians living outside their control, according to the UN. Food is the most urgent issue right now in El Obeid, says Hamid. We also fear there could be a drought in a city that already has limited resources. Volunteers often buy staples such as rice and lentils from local markets and prepare meals for the crowds that gather at communal kitchens. Activists also distribute food to displaced families, prioritizing families staying in abandoned buildings or crowded apartments. The camps are closely guarded by military authorities and receive some food assistance from global aid groups, says Musa, a local ERR member. Meanwhile, volunteers are organizing blood drives amid acute shortages at hospitals. The campaign is critical due to the rising casualties from RSF drone strikes. Musa explained by text message to the monitor that civilians rely on volunteer facilities because they can't trust the SAF to run them. The SAF-backed Ministry of Health's priority is to provide medical and life-saving supplies to SAF forces. For instance, civilians don't benefit from the ministry's blood bank at all, Musa said. The SAF did not respond to a question from the Monitor about the allegation. Over the last 16 months, the RSF has surrounded El Obeid from the west, north, and south. Some civilians have decided to flee the city, fearing that they could soon face atrocities like those carried out in El Fasher last year. The population that has stayed is forced to get by with less and less. The threat of drone strikes has dissuaded many traders and fuel tanker drivers from entering the city, though some still slip through at night on a perilous journey from the east. It is a huge risk for drivers because the RSF targets any trucks that it suspects are carrying support to SAF, says Montasser, a resident of El Obeid. Civilians are worried that the RSF could soon cut off access to the city from the east. That prospect terrifies Hamid, the relief worker who survived the drone strike. He says basic food stocks would quickly disappear. Civilians would also struggle to get out of the city, he added in a text message. Whatever happens, Hamid insists that he and his ERR volunteers won't abandon their communities. The people of El Obeid have faith in us, he says. They know that we have to rely on each other. And again, this particular article was by Matt Nashed, who is a contributor at The Monitor. With that, we're moving right along to the USA section of today's Monitor to pick up our first headline, which reads, "Burned by past shutdowns, Republicans start budget process ahead of schedule." Congress must fund the federal government by September 30th, but the possibility of a fourth shutdown since Trump took office is prompting the Senate to consider temporary funding months ahead of that deadline. The date on this article is July the 23rd. It is by Caitlin Babcock, who is a staff writer at The Monitor, and the dateline is Washington, D.C. Congress usually doesn't tackle funding the government until it absolutely has to. But with the prospect of another shutdown looming ahead of November's midterm elections, Senate Republicans are risking their own and President Donald Trump's major priorities to address that funding months ahead of the September 30 deadline. Sharp partisan divisions on issues such as the Iran war mean some members are already predicting a budget impasse before the new fiscal year starts in October. That could trigger the fourth government shutdown of Mr. Trump's second term. Two of those shutdowns were prolonged, and polls show more Americans blame Republicans than Democrats. Senate Majority Leader John Thune wants to avoid a shutdown. On Tuesday, the South Dakota Republican said he will postpone progress on a major bill House Republicans just advanced until the Senate can figure out a way to temporarily keep the government afloat through the fall. That means Congress wouldn't address long-term funding until after the midterms, in which Democrats are favored to retake the White House and have a small but real shot at the Senate. Mr. Thune's strategy puts two key issues in the House Republicans' bill framework: emergency Iran war funding and Mr. Trump's demands for tighter election integrity measures on hold for at least the next month. His action underscores how the growing frequency of government shutdown fights is driving changes in how Capitol Hill operates when it comes to one of Congress's most important functions each year, funding the government. Republicans have a majority in both chambers, and they have a tiny window to get their remaining priorities passed before the midterms threaten to change the dynamics of power. Prioritizing government funding so early could make that window even smaller. "We've got to start," says Republican Senator Tommy Tuberville of Alabama, on the need to pass temporary funding. "We can't wait till the end of the day because Democrats are not going to pass it." House Republicans Wednesday advanced a framework for a bill that would allocate $73 billion for the Iran war, $10 billion for election integrity, and $12 billion for farmers. They're moving it forward through a special process known as reconciliation, which would allow Republicans to skirt a Senate filibuster and pass their policies without Democratic support. But Majority Leader Thune's announcement means the bill almost certainly won't advance before Congress takes its monthly August recess. Mr. Thune says he hopes to negotiate with Democrats to pass a bipartisan temporary extension of current government funding levels, known as a continuing resolution, or CR, through the fall. If the Senate can't achieve that, though, he has floated a procedural maneuver that would use the House's reconciliation bill to pass that extension, meaning, if successful, that Republicans would fund the entire government at least for a few months without Democratic buy-in. The deadline for Congress to pass government funding is the end of September, and shutdowns, when they happen, often take place in October. This year, Republicans appear wary of a potential shutdown the month before elections that could put Democrats in control of at least one chamber. Senate Minority Leader Chuck Schumer and the Democrats want to shut the government down, says Republican Senator Ted Cruz of Texas. They want to inflict the maximum pain on the voter before Election Day because they think they get a political benefit from it. Not every Republican welcomes Mr. Thune's approach. Senator John Kennedy of Louisiana told the Monitor on Wednesday that he's afraid Republicans will waste valuable time negotiating with Democrats on a bipartisan funding extension that will never come to fruition, given the pressure, he says, Mr. Schumer is under from his party not to cooperate. If I were king for a day, reconciliation is all I would do, he said. Lengthy government shutdowns are becoming more common. In 2013, during the Obama administration, the government shut down for 16 days. The first Trump administration saw a record-breaking 35-day stoppage, which was exceeded by another record-breaking 43-day shutdown last year. In a poll conducted by Ipsos last November, Americans were more likely to say that Republicans in Congress were to blame for the 2025 shutdown than the Democrats. Republicans were also blamed for a 76-day shutdown of the Department of Homeland Security. Both Republicans and Democrats lament the fact that coming to an agreement to fund the government has become so challenging. When you move to CRs, then you start using reconciliation for budgeting, and it really distorts the whole process, says Republican Senator Tom Tillis of North Carolina. We need to go back and make regular order more common. Democrat Representative Suhas Subramanyam of Virginia expressed a similar dislike of short-term funding extensions on Monday, even as he said he was considering whether to vote for one. I wish we didn't budget this way, he says. Democrats are divided on whether to help Republicans pass temporary funding. Senator Patty Murray of Washington, the ranking Democrat on the Senate Appropriations Committee, told reporters this week that she would, of course, be interested in working with Republicans on a bipartisan continuing resolution. At least three Democratic senators, the Monitor spoke to on Wednesday, said they would need to see what was in the continuing resolution before making a decision. Georgia Senator Raphael Warnock said it would be preferable to a party-line exercise like reconciliation. Massachusetts Senator Elizabeth Warren said an early CR would be fine, but that she wanted to hear what the administration's plan was to end the war in Iran. And a note here that staff writer Victoria Hoffman contributed to reporting for this story, which was written by Caitlin Babcock, who is a staff writer at The Monitor. Moving on to our next headline from the USA section of today's Monitor, it reads, there's agreement that ICE should have body cameras, so why don't all officers have them? Two recent killings of immigrants by ICE officers have raised questions about justification amid a lack of video evidence. The date on this article is July the 22nd. It is by Sarah Matusik, who is a staff writer at The Monitor. In the immigration debate, consensus is rare, yet the Trump administration and its critics have come close on the need to outfit officers with body cameras. Immigration and Customs Enforcement officers fatally shot two immigrant drivers this month in Texas and Maine. The Department of Homeland Security claimed its ICE officers acted defensively, but hadn't been issued body cameras. While more than half of ICE field offices have that gear, said DHS, the rest will catch up by September. Federal officials and ICE critics see body cameras as a way to hold each other accountable on the street. Yet while it helps with context, video alone can't tell the full story. Expanded use of body cameras has also raised red flags around surveillance and potentially selective release of official footage to shape narrations of the events. Recent shootings filmed by bystanders came as ICE ramped up arrests to record levels under the second Trump term, averaging more than 1,470 daily for the first couple of weeks of July. As vehicle stops persist at the urging of President Donald Trump, officers might encounter more protesters and others whom the government accuses of impeding operations. After officers killed two U.S. citizens in January during Minnesota immigration protests, DHS promised more body cameras. Now, the Trump administration blames disruptions to purchases and deployment on government shutdowns that froze DHS funding as Democratic lawmakers press for reforms. Another Democrat, President Joe Biden, launched a body camera pilot 5 years ago. That administration was on a path to nationwide deployment over a few years, but faster would have required more resources, says Scott Schuchart, former assistant director for regulatory affairs and policy at ICE during the Biden administration. Beyond the cameras, costs related to training and data storage added up. The speed of the rollout was really dictated by the appropriation, says Mr. Schuchart. At the time, ICE was profoundly resource-constrained. That's no longer the case. In April, Congress gave DHS $20 million to outfit body cameras for personnel enforcing immigration law after the agency scored billions more in funds last year. The administration's proposed DHS budget for this fiscal year has called for funding cuts to the camera program. As officers across the country get trained and gear up, ICE now requires at least one body camera for each arrest team. After an initial confirmation of the camera rollout, DHS didn't respond to additional requests for comment, including to confirm ICE's latest body camera policy. A directive from February 2025 requires ICE officers to activate the tool during actions such as arrests, executions of warrants, and deployments to federal facilities. Undercover efforts, including surveillance, are exceptions. Some former officials support the rollout. For the most part, we want body cams, says Scott Michkowski, an ICE deputy field office director during the first Trump term, especially to dominant difficult deportations when immigrants would fight back, he says. In the absence of agency-wide body cameras, he recalls how ICE officers occasionally recorded their own enforcement actions as proof in case things went south. Do I think that all the federal agencies by now should have had body-worn cameras on their person when they were conducting arrests? Yes, says Mark Morgan, who led Customs and Border Protection and ICE during the first Trump administration. Yet due to divisive immigration politics, Mr. Morgan laments that DHS officers face more scrutiny for shootings than other federal agents. For example, he notes, working with the Justice Department, agents working with the Justice Department shot 223 people and more than half died between 2018 and 2022, according to an NBC News analysis. Those shootings, often of people wanted for crimes, appeared to garner less notice than recent killings by ICE, he says. The Justice Department directed its law enforcement agencies to develop body camera policies in 2021. One agency, the Bureau of Alcohol, Tobacco, and Firearms and Explosives, has a public map showing that nearly all field divisions have phased in cameras. Another, the U.S. Marshals Service, reports equipping all deputies as of last year. Several U.S. police departments began using body cameras in the early 2010s. Yet as acting director of ICE in 2013 and 14, John Sandweg said he doesn't recall significant discussions of body cameras at ICE at the time. For one, the Obama administration often pursued less overt enforcement. That meant picking up immigrants already in custody in prisons or jails and assisting removals at the border, he says. Over the past year and a half, we're seeing ICE engage in a lot more activity that is more akin to a patrol officer, such as at traffic stops, says Mr. Sandweg. That's where the body cam is essential. In 2021, responding to a mandate from Congress, ICE announced a body camera pilot program. 2 years later, a RAND study, though limited in scope, found no critical issues with plans to expand. In the ICE conversation, one of the significant issues has been the question, what exactly was the danger that officers encountered, says Chuck Wexler, executive director of the Police Executive Research Forum, a Washington-based think tank. Body-worn cameras can answer that question. While more cameras could enhance accountability, research underscores limits. Whether law enforcement body cameras reduce use of force overall is inconclusive, analysts found. Other research suggests body camera footage can accelerate racial bias by the viewer against people with dark complexions. Privacy and evidence experts point to other potential downsides. Think expanded surveillance and cherry-picked release of videos by ICE. A former DHS attorney, Spencer Reynolds, says he worries about footage fed into the department's massive surveillance infrastructure. DHS preserves large amounts of videos and images. Those are combined with massive DNA repositories, social media monitoring, vehicle trackers, and tons of intelligence to target immigrants and build dossiers on protesters, says Mr. Reynolds, senior counsel at the NAACP Legal Defense Fund. The February 2025 policy prohibits live body camera recordings for facial recognition systems. But a footnote says facial recognition searches are allowed with still images culled from the cameras. Observers also raise concerns around selective or manipulated releases of official video. There must be clear policy guiding public access to footage, says Sandra Ristovska, founding director of the Visual Evidence Lab at the University of Colorado Boulder. More broadly, she says, society has placed too much faith in videos, which can reveal reality as easily as conceal it. Video is just one tool. Fair immigration enforcement is a social question, she says, not one that we can solve with technology alone. And an editor's note here, this story, originally published on July 22nd, has been clarified to show that after an initial confirmation of the camera rollout, DHS didn't respond to additional requests for comment. And the report itself was by Sarah Matusik, who is a staff writer at The Monitor. Moving along to our next headline from the USA section of The Monitor. It reads, Supreme Court's birthright citizenship ruling keeps door open for opposition. The Supreme Court ruling that affirmed birthright citizenship is not likely to end the national discussion over the meaning of the 14th Amendment. The date on this article is July 22nd. It is by Henry Gass and Scott Baldoff, both of whom are staff writers at The Monitor. And the datelines are Washington, D.C. and Austin, Texas. The U.S. Supreme Court had recently voted down President Donald Trump's attempt to reinterpret the birthright citizenship clause of the 14th Amendment, but the small crowd of activists in front of the high court, sheltering under umbrellas as a thunderstorm moved off, were wary of letting their guard down. Laura Horn had traveled to the Capitol from Youngstown, Ohio, with her daughter Riley and her mother Ginger Gibbons, just to show support for the amendment on July 9th, the anniversary of its ratification in 1868. 12 hours of their Thursday and Friday would be spent on a bus, she said, but she said it was worth it. The Supreme Court had struck down Mr. Trump's order in the case of Trump versus Barbara a week earlier, but Mrs. Horn, a stay-at-home mom who volunteers for the local Democratic Party, doesn't think the issue is resolved. You don't have to go very far back to a time when we all came here from somewhere else, she said, after rain chased the rally indoors to a hotel convention hall. With this conservative Supreme Court, we still have to confront the possibility that this will be the end of birthright citizenship. The High Court's decision in Barber preserved the status quo that the birthright citizenship clause of the 14th Amendment grants automatic citizenship to anyone born on U.S. soil, but only just. Four of the court's nine judges said that Mr. Trump's order, which would have denied automatic citizenship for children of parents in the country unlawfully or temporarily, did not violate the 14th Amendment. Justice Brett Kavanaugh wrote that the order violated federal laws, but not the Constitution. What birthright citizenship means, or should mean, has been debated ever since the amendment's ratification. Mr. Trump's order and the court ruling that followed has called the country to once again reckon with the 14th Amendment, the centerpiece to what historians call America's second founding. When the amendment passed in the wake of the Civil War, many scholars said the country took a step toward fulfilling the ideals of the Revolutionary War by extending individual rights, including a right to citizenship, to everyone. Others have a narrower reading, however, arguing that its authors never meant to extend automatic citizenship to everyone who happens to be born in the United States. Some, including Mr. Trump himself, are calling for continued efforts to adopt that narrower reading, ensuring that the argument over the 14th Amendment is not over. Two opinions in the Barber decision, written by the two black members of the High Court, distilled this debate to its core question: why was the 14th Amendment enacted? In the view of Justice Clarence Thomas, the amendment was intended to grant full and equal rights to newly emancipated slaves. The Barber majority, he wrote in a dissent, which Justice Neil Gorsuch joined, adds to the sad case of the 14th Amendment, which was designed and understood to secure equal rights for the freed blacks, but has instead been repurposed for political projects that the Reconstruction Congress did not support. To be sure, the 14th Amendment has since been used to expand constitutional protections for groups not explicitly mentioned in its text, such as prohibiting discrimination on the basis of race, including for whites, and sex, and overturning laws banning interracial marriage and same-sex marriage. But this was the original purpose of the 14th Amendment, wrote Justice Ketanji Brown Jackson in a concurrence that served as a direct response to Justice Thomas's dissent. His dissent, she wrote, pitches black Americans against immigrants when the advocates who promoted the 14th Amendment did no such thing. Thankfully, a majority of the court remembered this in the Barber ruling, she added, and has dutifully preserved the most basic animating principle of our nation's founding, that all human beings are created equal once more. Within hours of the court handing down its decision in Trump versus Barbara, various right-wing commentators and one Trump official described the decision as apocalyptically and indefensibly bad, madness and evil, and the suicide of American civilization. The irony for some legal experts is that Barbara is a rare example of the High Court interpreting the 14th Amendment broadly. From my perspective, the 14th Amendment has never really been fully embraced, as Anderson Francois, director of the Civil Rights Clinic at the Georgetown University Law Center. Within 15 years of its ratification, for example, the court had issued two decisions narrowing the amendment's application, helping to bring about a century of racial segregation in southern states. That era continued until the High Court issued another tranche of decisions, such as Brown versus Board of Education, ending segregation. Other recent rulings have narrowed or overturned civil rights-era decisions on issues like the Voting Rights Act and affirmative action in universities. Those decisions have often held that added protections for minority groups violate the 14th Amendment. This history illustrates a back and forth between two broad and competing methods for interpreting the amendment, says Professor Francois. In particular, its Equal Protection Clause, which says no state shall deny to any person within its jurisdiction the equal protections of the laws. One method is to focus on the word equal, that so long as the government is treating everyone equally, it is complying with the 14th Amendment. The right method, in the view of Professor Francois, is to focus on the word protection. The amendment was drafted with the understanding that the government owed every citizen a certain equal level of protection, and with the understanding that certain citizens will need more protection because they will be more vulnerable, he adds. But the court has ruled that the protection method is now effectively obsolete. In 2013, it struck down anti-voter suppression rules in the Voting Rights Act, for example, because things have changed dramatically for the better. The backlash to the Barber decision presages another legal and cultural battle over the meaning of the 14th Amendment and its role in the debate over who is recognized as an American citizen, observers say. Three-quarters of U.S. adults believe that racial diversity is good for the country, according to a Pew survey released earlier this year. But Democrats are almost twice as likely to think that diversity has a positive impact on the country compared with Republicans. It's very easy to weaponize fear in a political way, and we're moving toward having more of that, says Rebecca Zeitlow, a professor at the University of Toledo College of Law. But, she adds, we do have a very large portion of people in our nation that really believe in a multicultural democracy. And again, this particular article was by Henry Gass and Scott Baldoff, both of whom are staff writers at The Monitor. Moving on to one more article from the USA section of The Monitor. The headline reads, "As disapproval of Israel grows, Jewish Americans feel a chill." Many Jews report a less welcoming climate and rising threats in the United States. This comes as America's view of Israel have become more critical and polarized. The date on this article is July the 22nd. It is by Dina Kraft, who is a special correspondent at The Monitor, and the dateline is Washington. When Melanie Topper sent out invitations for her daughter's bat mitzvah in December, she added a note so that guests, particularly non-Jewish ones, would know there would be a police car parked outside the synagogue and an armed guard near the entrance. She says she did not want guests to be startled, but to know this was an act of pervasive security due to the spike in violent anti-Semitic attacks in America and around the world. People said thanks for the heads up, that they had not realized that is what happens today at synagogues. I try to remember that people don't know what they don't know, and it's not out of malice, says Ms. Topper, who lives in a Washington suburb but grew up in Mobile, Alabama, where she was often the only Jewish person in her class. I've always taken being Jewish as a serious responsibility and try to educate as much as I can, she says. Some Jewish Americans have been explaining to non-Jewish friends, neighbors, and colleagues the fear and apartness they have felt since October 7, 2023, when Hamas breached Israel's southern border and launched an attack that sparked the Gaza War and the anti-Israel and, in some cases, anti-Semitic backlash that followed. In interviews, they describe a sense of disorientation as if they had been jolted into an entirely new era in which some have lost friendships and a sense of belonging. This is essentially true in some progressive social circles that never condemn the October 7th violence, and in some cases, even within their own Jewish communities that hold differing opinions on what supporting Israel means. Jewish writers and filmmakers report being excluded from talks and festivals and experiencing difficulties in getting new books published. American Jews are asking themselves whether the post-World War II era of acceptance and relatively low anti-Semitism is over, and whether they are now being abandoned by people and institutions they long considered allies. People are asking questions about their own identity as American Jews. What is my relationship with Israel, with the United States, says Rabbi Andy Vogel, who leads Temple Sinai, a Reform synagogue in Brookline, a Boston suburb. Evidence of the shift shows up in public opinion polls and in statistics on violence. Nearly half, 48% of American adults, say the U.S. is too supportive of Israel, a record high since pollsters at Quinnipiac University began asking the question in 2017, when that figure was at 16%. Only 7% of respondents in the most recent poll say the U.S. isn't supportive enough. Historian James Loeffler, in his new book, Exceptional Hatred, Anti-Semitism and the Fight Over Free Speech in Modern America, describes how the October 7th attacks thrust the Israeli-Palestinian conflict onto college, U.S. college campuses and into the national discourse. The conflict was reduced to crude binaries of oppressor and liberator, terror supporter and anti-war protester. No space remained to mourn all victims or hold multiple truths. In its original definition, the term Zionism meant supporting Jewish national self-determination in the biblical homeland of the Jewish people. Some say the line between anti-Zionism and anti-Semitism can blur when opposition to the Israeli-Palestinian conflict onto college, U.S. college campuses and into the national discourse. The conflict was reduced to crude binaries of oppressor and liberator, terror supporter and anti-war protester. No space remained to mourn all victims or hold multiple truths. In its original definition,

Nazis veer into prejudice against Jewish people, in some cases tapping age-old anti-Jewish tropes about money and power. Incidents of violence against Jewish Americans have surged over the past decade, although overall anti-Semitic incidents declined in 2025 following a record-breaking year in 2024. The number of anti-Semitic physical attacks have continued to rise, according to the Anti-Defamation League, which tracks anti-Jewish crimes. It also found 45% of anti-Semitic acts invoked Israel or Zionism. For comparison, violence against Muslims in the U.S. has also risen, but remains rarer than anti-Jewish violence. In April, police foiled a car ramming plot against a synagogue and Jewish school in Houston. The judge overseeing the case said the would-be perpetrators wanted to kill as many Jews as possible. Law enforcement officials said the perpetrators' group chat contained disturbing anti-Jewish statements. A similar plot was carried out in a Detroit suburb in March when a man who had lost relatives to an Israeli attack on Hezbollah in Lebanon rammed his explosive-laden pickup truck into a synagogue attached to a Jewish nursery school. According to a recent AP NORC poll, 3 in 10 Jewish Americans report feeling very or somewhat unsafe in the U.S. A similar share in the poll reported that they or someone in their household had experienced violence, verbal abuse, or property damage because of their Jewish background over the past year. About 63% described anti-Jewish prejudice in the U.S. as either an extremely or very serious problem. Jonathan Greenberg of Highland Park, Illinois, who describes himself as a conservative who voted Republican prior to Donald Trump's 2016 candidacy and who identifies as a Zionist on his X account, says he receives occasional death threats. Almost all of the posts left on his page are focused on Israel, he says, but if you scratch the surface very lightly, you see the Jew hated. Mr. Greenberg said he has not lost any non-Jewish friends, and he attributes that to being in more Republican circles. There is a growing problem on the right, especially the far right, but I think, for a change, the right is doing a better job of policing its crazies than the left. Social worker Shara Kaufman moved to Oakland, California, to live in a progressive community where she believed she would fit in, but now feels increasingly less at home. Physically, I don't feel safe, but I do feel physically, I don't feel unsafe, but I do feel emotionally unsafe, says Ms. Kaufman, whose friend's son, Hirsch Goldberg Polin, was among the 251 taken hostage by Hamas and who was later executed. When she hung a poster of him from the window, one daughter asked if they were going to be targeted. Across the country, Allison Grof has seen an old and chilling form of anti-Semitism rear its ugly head. This school year, Dr. Grof, a physician from Frederick, Maryland, discovered both of her sons were taunted by classmates with Holocaust references. One told her 10th grader he should get ready to be sent to a camp. The student later revealed to have drawn Nazi-associated insignia for a school fundraiser project, was expelled for threatening to bring a gun to school. Her son told her he had warned him that he'd be his first target. A classmate recently gave Heil Hitler salutes to her younger son, a middle schooler. We are living in a country where our political leadership is challenging, to say the least, regarding xenophobia and prejudices, so it feels harder to speak up, Dr. Grof said. Some individuals and groups are trying to respond. At Harvard University, which has faced criticism and a federal lawsuit over allegations that it has failed to provide a safe atmosphere for Jewish students, 170 Jewish and non-Jewish faculty members recently published an open letter calling for more action to address the issue. Like other synagogues, Rabbi Vogel's near Boston has seen its security budget balloon in wake of the 2018 shooting that killed 11 people at a Pittsburgh synagogue. We are concerned about white nationalist violent attacks and about attacks from people on the left who associate us with Israel and engage in violence simply because we are Jewish, he says. Rabbi Vogel says his synagogue community has worked to delve into this charged political time both in the U.S. and Israel. We want to wrestle with the serious issues that touch our hearts and encourage people to talk about them, he says.

0: That outlook has led to working in coalitions with other groups, such as those trying to protect Boston immigrant communities from enforcement actions by Immigration and Customs Enforcement. The synagogue added a prayer during the war in Gaza that called for both the release of the hostages taken from Israel and for an end to the destruction and displacement in Gaza. Since the Iran war began, it has introduced a new prayer, one for peace during a time of conflict. Rabbi Vogel says he and his community deal with a new barrage of challenges every day, all of which lead to one underlying question. What does it mean to be an American Jew today? And again, this particular article was written by Dina Kraft, who is a special correspondent at The Monitor. And with that, we have run out of time for today. As always, I appreciate you taking some of your time to join me and listen to a variety of articles from the Christian Science Monitor. Stay safe, stay well, stay hopeful, and I'll be back with more from the Christian Science Monitor for you next week. Thank you for listening.
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4: Welcome to the Op-Ed Hour for July 23rd, 2026. For the Talking Information Center, this is Dan Cobrin. Let's start out today talking about ICE. Send Trump a message that the ICE killings have consequences, by Jackie Calms from the Los Angeles Times. Mark Wayne Mullen's goal, he told senators in March at his confirmation hearing, to replace the failed Kristi Noem as the Homeland Security Secretary, was to keep the department and its blood-stained Immigration and Customs Enforcement Agency off the nation's front pages. Now he's failed too. Front pages and screens in the last week have been full of the news that two more people, two fathers, are dead at the hands of trigger-happy immigration agents. ICE, the Homeland Security Department, and the Trump White House yet again rushed to blame the victims for endangering the agents' lives, only to retreat when videos seem to show the opposite. But what's nearly as damning for the feds as the killings themselves is this. The deaths of Lorenzo Salgado Arujo, 52, in Texas, and Johann Sebastian Duran Guerrero, 26, in Maine, come 6 months after three immigration enforcement shootings in Minneapolis, including those that killed Renee Good and Alex Preddy, and not one federal agent has been held accountable. Until recent days, the Trump administration thwarted all efforts by Minnesota officials to investigate and possibly prosecute the killers, not even confirming the shooters' names. As the Preddy family's lawyer, Steve Schlichter, said in a statement on Monday evening, no family should be required to beg federal authorities to do their job. Since Donald Trump regained the presidency 18 months ago, at least 22 people have been shot at by federal immigration agents, and six of those have been killed. Separately, more than 50 people have died in ICE custody or detention centers, a death toll far exceeding those of past years. This week, following Salgado Arujo's killing, Mexico filed complaints with the Justice Department and is weighing civil lawsuits for the deaths of 17 Mexican nationals in ICE custody. So, Mexico seeks accountability, but the United States does not. It's a global embarrassment. The Trump administration's stonewalling of justice is an inversion of the rule of law in the civil rights era, when authorities in southern states failed to act against racist abuses and murders, and the federal government stepped up. Now, sadly, states are having to fill the void of justice to protect their citizens and residents from their own federal government, from lawless agents hell-bent on meeting their quotas for mass deportations. Minnesota filed an unprecedented lawsuit that's pending. Whether for states or individuals, the legal hurdles to taking on the federal government or law enforcement officials are daunting, though not impossible with lots of time and money. In the short term, however, public shaming can have an impact on even the seemingly shameless president. After the shootings and protests months ago in Minneapolis, Chicago, and elsewhere, the administration ceased its high-profile surges of thousands of armed agents into cities. Nome, as well as peacocking stormtrooper Gregory Bovino, lost their jobs. ICE operations went on, to be sure, but they were intentionally lower key and didn't involve fatal shootings until now. In politics, as the saying goes, timing is everything. And this tragic moment offers a couple unique opportunities for shaming and, as a consequence, some accountability. As always with Trump, hopes must be kept in check. On Tuesday, for example, White House border czar Tom Homan, speaking from the White House, confirmed on Fox News that ICE agents had been ordered to end vehicle stops of suspected undocumented people temporarily. Both Salgado Arujo and Guerrero, like Good, were shot in their cars. Guerrero, alongside his wife and three-year-old daughter in bluey pajamas. Salgado Arujo, beside his brother and fellow construction workers. By early Wednesday morning, Trump blocked even that meager step, objecting on social media. "The men and women of ICE are doing a great job, and we cannot give up one of ICE's most important and effective crime-fighting tools, the traffic stop." But Wednesday morning also was the occasion of the Senate hearing on the nomination of Todd Blanche, the acting attorney general and Trump's former, still, personal lawyer, to be the AG. And the question of his confirmation comes as Republicans are fighting to keep their slim Senate majority. Just a handful of votes, here's looking at you, Maine Senator Susan Collins, could defeat him. That would send Trump a message. There are plenteous reasons not to confirm Blanche, as I've written. He's the man behind the Epstein Files cover-up, vindictive prosecutions of Trump's enemies, and Trump's $10 billion lawsuit against the IRS, litigation that was purportedly settled in exchange for a $1.8 billion slush fund for January 6 rioters and tax immunity for the Trump family. This week, a federal judge skewered that suit as having been filed for improper purpose, the president's self-dealing. On top of that sorry record, Blanche is the architect of Trump's ICE impunity. But a small but critical mass of Republican senators has, on occasion, bucked Trump, either because he engineered their defeats or retirements, or because, as in Collins' case, he's unpopular in their state as they seek re-election. Collins, as chair of the Senate Appropriations Committee, is more culpable than most Republicans in Congress for the billions that ICE has received under Trump. Since Guerrero's death, she issued her typical scripted expressions of concern, not about him and his family, but mostly that it was unfortunate that the ICE agents weren't wearing the body cameras she helped fund. She must do more. Vote against Blanche and urge others to do the same. Conventional wisdom says that Republicans won't vote against a man so close to Trump. But that's exactly why Blanche should not lead the Justice Department. The people's representatives in the Senate couldn't see that he doesn't. As one of Salgado Arujo's sons said, "Even though my government, my federal government, took away my father, we the people will bring justice." Busting Blanche could bring at least some. ICE Agents Need Body Cameras by Jason Johnson from the Wall Street Journal. Immigration and Customs Enforcement's decision to deploy body cameras after two controversial shootings is welcome. And let's hope not too late. Local law enforcement learned a lesson the technology's champions never expected. The cameras that activists demanded to catch cops in the act have more often cleared them of wrongdoing. The latest fatal shootings in Houston and Maine provoked outrage. Activists paint ICE agents as rogues who shoot first and cover up later. Homeland Security officials say the agents fired in self-defense. We can't be certain because the evidence in both incidents is murky. The agents on the scene attest to one set of facts. Some witnesses swear the opposite. Real-time footage offers only snippets of the encounters, distant, obstructed views that mainly confirm whatever the viewer already believed. Body cameras, which are deployed by nearly every major state and local law enforcement agency, could help settle the question. Worn on officers' chests, the devices record a first-person view of every encounter in real time and upload it to the cloud for later review. After the 2014 death of Michael Brown in Ferguson, Missouri, and other high-profile police killings, activists demanded that departments adopt the cameras. They framed the technology as fostering accountability and transparency, confident it would expose widespread misconduct and excessive force. They were right about the transparency. They were mostly wrong about the rest. Less than half of general-purpose law enforcement agencies had acquired body cameras in 2016, and many hadn't equipped frontline officers with them. Adoption was more widespread in big cities, but rules and deployment were uneven. Progressive politicians and activists pushed for the cameras, and their calls grew louder after George Floyd's death in 2020. Some in law enforcement resisted the devices as unnecessary and expensive, but lawmakers and public pressure won out. By 2023, a survey found that 82% of police departments used them. Most major cities now require them under clear rules governing activation, storage, review, and release. Body camera footage hasn't produced evidence of systemic misconduct or racial abuse. In some cases, it held officers accountable in ways once impossible, supplying indisputable evidence of wrongdoing. But in far more cases, especially controversial shootings, it captured the chain of events clearly enough for investigators to exonerate officers. In Columbus, Ohio, the 2021 police shooting of 16-year-old Makia Bryant sparked protests until the department within hours released body camera footage showing that she was armed with a knife and lunging at a bystander when the officer fired. The video ended the controversy and established that the use of force was justified. The speed of the release mattered as much as the footage itself. The cameras also make everyday policing better. Researchers have described a civilizing effect on officers and civilians alike, who know their conduct is being recorded and can be reviewed. Studies have found that camera-equipped officers make more arrests and draw fewer complaints than their unequipped colleagues, while other research suggests they use force less often. The relationship isn't necessarily causal, but increased use of body cameras has tracked rising public confidence in law enforcement. ICE is neither moving fast enough nor going far enough. After the two fatal encounters, congressional Democrats demanded body cameras be mandated for all agents as part of an ICE reform package. The Trump administration agreed, but still hasn't fully deployed the equipment. The Department of Homeland Security announced it will distribute body cameras more widely, but committed to equip only one agent on each arrest team, at least initially. That won't silence critics or yield definitive evidence. More angles give the public and investigators a comprehensive view of events and confidence that they have all the available facts. DHS should equip every frontline agent with a body camera. It should also adopt a clear policy requiring the timely release of footage, subject only to legitimate safety, privacy, and investigative concerns. Doing so would strengthen public confidence, improve accountability, and ensure that misconduct claims are measured against objective evidence rather than dueling narratives. Body cameras are an indispensable law enforcement tool, and the public rightly views them as essential to transparency and accountability. But a decade of footage has taught an unexpected lesson. The cameras protect officers from false allegations more often than they expose real wrongdoing. ICE agents deserve that protection, and the public deserves the truth. Now let's turn to some thoughts on the SAVE Act. Trump delivers shocking new election integrity disclosures in primetime address. By Shane Harris from AMAC. President Donald Trump delivered shocking new disclosures about potential threats to American elections in a primetime address to the nation from the White House on Thursday, including major revelations about vulnerabilities in the 2020 election. As the president explained, the White House is releasing a trove of freshly declassified documents gathered by the White House Government Transparency Task Force. The documents, which are now available on whitehouse.gov, fall into four broad categories: vulnerabilities in electronic voting and ballot counting systems, China's acquisition and exploitation of American voter data, Michigan voter registration information, and non-citizens on state voter rolls. This evidence shows that the election system we have dangerously exposes and really exposes, like levels never thought possible, to hacking, exploitation, and foreign interference, Trump said. Just as disturbingly, this vital information has for many years been covered up and hidden from you, the American people. Trump built his speech around several major disclosures, each of which should be considered a major bombshell in its own right. First, Trump revealed that China carried out what is believed to be the largest compromise of election data in history, resulting in China's illicit acquisition of 220 million U.S. voter files. That America's chief geopolitical rival was able to access such a large number of private voter data itself is shocking. But the fact that such a breach was kept hidden from the American people for years is an even greater outrage. Democrats and liberal elites have long denied that any foreign adversaries had such sweeping access to American voter data. Second, senior officials within the government, including in intelligence agencies, intentionally tried to bury the truth about China's theft of American voter data. U.S. spy agencies began learning about the compromise of voter registration files in 2020, when they discovered that tens of millions of voters' data in 18 states had been bought, stolen, or hacked by China, Trump said. Yet those responsible for sounding the alarm instead kept the information secret and hidden. They did not disclose to me as president or to anyone else, and to the best of our knowledge, they did not inform Congress. Notably, this cover-up occurred as many of these same individuals publicly insisted that the 2020 election was the most secure in history. In perhaps the biggest bombshell of the speech, Trump also revealed that China's activities even included an attempt to manufacture illegal ballots for Joe Biden. This revelation lends more credibility to the theory that Beijing interfered in the 2020 election with the express purpose of tipping the scales against Trump, who was then engaged in high-stakes negotiations with Chinese leaders over tariffs and trade policy. Third, Trump delivered a major vindication of election integrity advocates who have long insisted that electronic voting machines are shockingly insecure. They're vulnerable and they're easily compromised, and people within our government knew that, Trump said. According to one U.S. intelligence report that Trump quoted, the United States adversaries, including at a minimum Russia, China, Iran, North Korea, as well as non-state groups, have the capability to compromise U.S. election infrastructure. Many people have questioned whether it could actually be possible to electronically manipulate voter totals or change election results on these terrible machines, Trump continued. Today, we are releasing documents that show the CIA obtained reporting of a specific plot to do a big number in favor of the corrupt Maduro regime in Venezuela. And that's exactly what happened. Conspiring to digitally rig their own country's elections in 2020, and that's what they did. Fourth, Trump revealed that hundreds of thousands of non-citizens and dead people are still active on voter rolls. A shocking new confirmation of something election integrity advocates have long suspected. Trump's solution to address these glaring vulnerabilities in America's election system was simple. Pass the Save America Act. The landmark election integrity bill, which has been stuck in the Senate for months, would require voters to provide documentary proof of U.S. citizenship when registering to vote. It also mandates strict voter ID for casting ballots and limits mail-in voting. Trump and many Republican voters have urged the Senate GOP to institute a talking filibuster to bypass the upper chamber's requirement that most legislation have 60 votes to pass. Thus far, Senate Majority Leader John Thune and a number of other Republicans have refused to budge. How easy is that to do unless you want to cheat, Trump said, of passing the Save America Act? The only reason you wouldn't do it is if you want to cheat because your policies are so bad and your candidates are so pathetic that you can't get away or can't get elected in any other way. While the media and elected Democrats have predictably dismissed Trump's speech as nothing but more baseless conspiracy theories, their frantic reaction betrays serious concern about the facts that Trump now has placed before the American people. Virginia Senator Mark Warner, long one of the most hysterical liberal opponents of any election integrity measures, has spent the last several days claiming that nothing Trump says is true, even before he knew what Trump was going to say. Former Vice President Kamala Harris similarly posted on X hours before the speech that it would be full of lies and conspiracy theories. The corporate media was also quick to issue bogus fact checks of Trump's speech, and CNN, ABC, and NBC blacked out the address entirely. CBS and MSNBC cut away from it. Only News Nation, Fox, and C-SPAN covered it in full. Trump called out NBC and ABC in his remarks for their censorship, blasting them as being part of a plot. They want to continue this fraud for whatever reason, Trump said. They want to keep it going. The disclosures in Trump's address should not be dismissed along partisan lines. At minimum, they reveal serious vulnerabilities, troubling failures of transparency, and a government establishment far too willing to keep the public in the dark. Congress now has a responsibility to investigate these claims, secure voter data, strengthen election systems, and pass basic safeguards such as proof of citizenship and voter identification via the Save America Act. Americans deserve elections that are not merely declared secure, but that can be independently verified as secure. Why I'm voting against the Save America Act, by Republican Senator Lisa Murkowski of Alaska, from The Wall Street Journal. President Trump made his case for the Save America Act on Thursday, claiming the security of our elections is at stake. While I support the bill's core tenets, ensuring that only American citizens vote and requiring identification when voting, I remain opposed to it. Why? Because it would have serious negative effects in Alaska, and the current text doesn't allow for the time and resources needed for proper implementation. As written, the Save America Act isn't a simple fix to safeguard elections, as proponents claim. It would impose costly new barriers and prevent some, perhaps many, from voting, while also creating chaos before the November elections. Part of the problem lies in the bill's mechanics. Right now, Alaskans can register to vote online. There is no evidence of significant fraud anywhere in that system. Yet the bill would effectively end online voter registration by requiring voters to present documentary proof of U.S. citizenship in person to an election official. That wouldn't be a major obstacle in most places in the lower 48, but Alaska has only 6 election offices where that requirement could clearly be met. 6 places in a state more than twice the size of Texas, where roughly 80% of our communities and about 20% of our population aren't connected by road. Even in cities such as Ketchikan and Kodiak, which have a Department of Motor Vehicle offices where Alaskans can register to vote under current law, the logistics would be daunting. Under the bill, they would become completely unworkable in more remote communities. Say you're an 18-year-old living in Savunga, on a remote island in the Bering Sea, who wants to register to vote for the first time. If the Save America Act passed, your only option would be to buy a ticket on Bering Air to Nome, which runs about $780 round trip. A night at the Aurora Inn would be more than $300. So not counting food and local transportation, it would cost more than $1,000 just to register to vote. Or maybe you're a fisherman in Unalaska out on the Aleutian Islands. The flight to Anchorage, the closest election office some 800 miles away, would cost about $1,500 round trip. You would also need a hotel, cabs, and food while in Anchorage because it would be impossible to fly in, register, and return home the same day. These examples assume you have on hand the documents necessary to prove your citizenship. But take one more. You're an 85-year-old native elder born in your parents' house 18 years before statehood. Getting a certified copy of your birth certificate, especially if you never had one before, would be incredibly difficult. Many Native people rely on tribal identification to register to vote, but the Save America Act would require the card to show that the applicant's place of birth was in the U.S., along with a photo and expiration date. While many tribes' identification cards have a photo, not all have expiration dates, and few include a place of birth. Only about half of Alaskans have passports. And many Alaskans, including women who have changed their names after marrying or divorcing, wait 1 to 2 months to receive certified copies of their vital records. Beyond the registration is voting itself. Alaska is a no-excuse state, meaning you can vote by mail without providing a reason. More than 50,000 Alaskans did in the 2024 general election. Voting by mail is an important alternative in Alaska, particularly in small communities that don't have places or poll workers for in-person voting. Given the unpredictability of weather in November, many Alaskans prefer the ease and reliability of voting by mail. The Save America Act, as the text currently stands, would add strict ID mandates to mail-in voting. President Trump is pushing for the final version to go even further, essentially canceling mail-in voting unless a voter falls into one of 4 specific exceptions, such as military service. This, despite the absence of any significant abuses of these systems in Alaska or across the nation. I have expressed my concerns with the Save America Act for months. I filed several amendments when it came to the Senate floor. no effort has been made to correct its flaws. I've also asked for the effective date of the legislation to be pushed back to give all states enough time for implementation. As written, the bill would take effect immediately, but it is unreasonable to expect immediate compliance. The bill would force many states to modify their election laws. Some legislatures might need special sessions to do that. Thousands of local jurisdictions would have to implement new processes and find workers willing to risk being personally sued. Under the bill's private right of action, individuals or groups could sue election officials if they believe verification requirements aren't being strictly enforced. Even if federal resources are provided through the budget reconciliation process to help facilitate these changes, it will take weeks or months for those dollars to arrive and much longer to overhaul state voting processes. When allowed to speak candidly, state election officials from both parties have been clear. Provisions of the Save America Act won't work, especially in the time frame envisioned by advocates. The president is right that we should protect the security of our elections, but we can't make it harder for American citizens to cast their ballots, because free and fair elections are the cornerstone of our republic. Next, let's turn to Secretary of State Marco Rubio and the International Criminal Court. Marco Rubio's quest to destroy the International Criminal Court, by Heather Digby Parton from Ceylon. For a man who considers himself the greatest builder the world has ever known, move over, Pharaoh Khufu. Donald Trump has managed vanishing little of it in either of his presidential terms. What his administrations have done is show an impressive talent for tearing things down. From the East Wing of the White House to the United States Agency for International Development, USAID, and Public Health, Trump has demonstrated a clear aptitude for demolition. Among his most successful accomplishments has been his assault on the international institutions that were created in response to the worst catastrophes of the 20th century. During his first campaign and administration, Trump constantly attacked NATO, the military and political alliance formed in 1949 in response to Soviet aggression that operates on the principle of collective security. He also withdrew from the Paris Climate Accords and ripped up the Iran nuclear agreement, cornerstones of Barack Obama's foreign policy. But Trump didn't stop there. He withdrew from the United Nations Framework Convention on Climate Change and the Intermediate Range Nuclear Forces Treaty, the World Health Organization, UNESCO, the Trans-Pacific Partnership, the UN Human Rights Council. Since he returned to office in January 2025, he has continued to attack NATO and signed an executive order withdrawing from 66 additional international organizations. To be fair, Republicans have never really trusted international institutions. This tendency stretches back at least a century to the League of Nations. While the GOP has tended to back alliances like NATO, which they felt they could control, the party has been deeply suspicious of organizations like the United Nations, which they believe threaten national sovereignty and impede America's ability to act with impunity anywhere in the world. Since 1998, this has especially included the International Criminal Court, which is now coming under assault by Secretary of State Marco Rubio on behalf of the Trump administration. Since its creation, the ICC has been the bête noire of the American right. At first glance, one might have thought such an organization would have been championed by the U.S. After all, the country pioneered the idea of such a tribunal after World War II, when it ran the Nuremberg trials to hold Nazi leaders accountable for crimes against humanity, while also pointedly declaring that waging a war of aggression is the supreme international crime, containing within itself accumulated evil of the whole. The idea of holding individuals responsible for such violations was forged in that process and became the basis of international criminal law. In 1998, the Rome Statute of the International Criminal Court was adopted and established four crimes over which it would take jurisdiction if the party state refused its own legal system: genocide, crimes against humanity, war crimes, and the crime of aggression. The statute was immediately decried by Republicans and some conservative Democrats as a threat to U.S. sovereignty, on the basis that Americans could be subject to political prosecutions. But that wasn't all of the story. It's clear they also wanted to maintain the impunity conferred by America's superpower status. 125 countries are parties to the agreement. The U.S., under Bill Clinton, was a signatory to the treaty, but it was never ratified. And in 2002, it was officially withdrawn by George W. Bush. Israel, Sudan, Burundi, the Philippines, and Russia have also withdrawn. 29 countries have signed but not ratified the agreement, while 41 others, including China and India, have neither signed nor acceded to it. Since then, the ICC has tried war criminals, has a number of active cases, although few leaders have faced charges while in office. In November 2024, Israel Prime Minister Benjamin Netanyahu became an exception for his conduct in Israel's war against Gaza following the attacks by Hamas on October 7, 2023, joining the likes of Russian President Vladimir Putin and former Sudanese President Omar Hassan al-Bashir. Even after Bush withdrew from the treaty, it was assumed the ICC could grow its legitimacy among the holdouts, including the U.S., which has used the body itself when it was advantageous. But that is not to be. Project 2025, the plan for a MAGA overhaul of the entire federal government, produced by right-wing Heritage Foundation, explicitly demanded that the U.S. must end blind support for international organizations, only using them to the extent that they help the country achieve its own goals, regardless of the effect on other nations. Now, in his quest to be the frontrunner of the 2028 Republican presidential nomination, Rubio has launched a full-blown assault on the ICC with the support of Trump. The move is part of a variety of crusades the secretary is leading to establish his MAGA bona fides, and comes in addition to his international far-left terrorist crusade, which I recently chronicled. Not content to just refuse to participate in the process and pledge to rely on our own justice system, as Republicans have done in the past, Rubio wants the ICC destroyed completely. The administration has already sanctioned 8 of the court's judges, including its chief prosecutor, banning their travel to the U.S. On July 13th, Rubio took to the pages of the Wall Street Journal to declare that the ICC threatens every aspect of our political and legal system. Using the usual sophomoric language of the MAGA movement, such as referring to smug globalists, he declared that the U.S. will now lead a diplomatic campaign against the court, which will include penalties on countries that continue to cooperate with it, including by withdrawing foreign assistance. This is a tried-and-true Trump tactic that the president has even deployed on the home front against blue states that disagree with him. Now it looks like the GOP establishment, of which Rubio has long been a representative, has signed on to the president's mob-like coercion tactics against all rivals, foreign and domestic. According to Stuart Patrick of the Carnegie Endowment for Peace, the administration's goal is to destroy multilateralism altogether using what he called 4 basic behaviors: defection, rebellion, substitution, and conditional cooperation. Trump has quit some institutions, attempted to sabotage others, and even tried to establish his own, such as the Board of Peace and the Shield of the Americas, both of which the administration believes it can dominate and no doubt profit from. It has re-engaged with others, such as the World Bank and the G20, but on a conditional basis. They are expected to do as they're told. But as Patrick observed, the administration's campaign to dismantle the ICC is a campaign of pure destruction, a coercive attempt to impose the United States' will on the rest of the world. The world has reacted in horror to Rubio's moves, as we might expect. Patrick wrote, "Given the voluble reaction from America's closest allies, the full-bore attempt by the administration to destroy the ICC would seem to be both imprudent and futile, an effort in symbolic politics that will further cement the reputation of the United States as an unhinged, domineering hegemon, rather than a benevolent and far-sighted global leader." I'm afraid that ship has sailed. This policy is Marco Rubio's baby. He owns it. The secretary has established himself as the would-be statesman who took Donald Trump's wrecking ball and made it his own. In doing so, his remake of himself in the dear leader's image is complete. Secretary Rubio's campaign to dismantle the ICC, Defending American Sovereignty at Last, by Fred Flights, from American Greatness. In a powerful and long overdue move, Secretary of State Marco Rubio announced this week in a Wall Street Journal op-ed that the Trump administration will launch a full-scale diplomatic campaign to dismantle the International Criminal Court, ICC, brick by brick if necessary. Using every tool at America's disposal, sanctions, travel restrictions, pressure on allies to withdraw from the court, and threats to withdraw U.S. security assistance from states that support it, Rubio made clear that the United States will no longer tolerate this rogue court, which he described as a grave threat to U.S. sovereignty. This is the kind of decisive action I called for in a November 2024 Newsmax op-ed after the ICC issued politically motivated arrest warrants for Israeli Prime Minister Benjamin Netanyahu and former Defense Minister Yoav Gallant. Those warrants resulted from growing hostility toward Israel, anti-Semitism in the UN and other international organizations, and years of efforts by some prior U.S. administrations to legitimize a court the United States never joined and has long viewed as a threat. In response to the ICC arrest warrants against Netanyahu and Gallant, the late Senator Lindsey Graham called the ICC a rogue and politically motivated organization and threatened to sanction states that cooperated with the Netanyahu and Gallant warrants into economic oblivion. President Clinton signed the Rome Statute, which created the ICC, in 2000, but it did not submit to the Senate for ratification due to strong bipartisan opposition. Senators feared the ICC would become an unaccountable global tribunal that could undermine U.S. sovereignty and subject American officials and service members to prosecution by foreign judges without due process. In 2002, the Bush administration formally unsigned the ICC treaty and negotiated more than 100 bilateral agreements to protect Americans from ICC jurisdiction. That same year, Congress passed the American Service Members Protection Act, famously dubbed the Hague Invasion Act, which authorizes the president to use all necessary means, including military force, to secure the release of any American detained by the court. The first Trump administration reinforced these protections in June 2020 by sanctioning ICC officials over their investigations into alleged U.S. actions in Afghanistan and Israeli actions against Palestinians. The Biden administration lifted those sanctions in April 2021. The Obama and Biden administrations repeatedly took steps to convey implicit U.S. endorsement of the ICC. They dispatched observers to the ICC's Assembly of States parties, referring global conflicts to the court, cooperated with its investigations, and offered only mild objections when the court targeted Israel. President Biden even described the ICC's indictment of Vladimir Putin as justified. These actions signaled to the courts, prosecutors, and judges that they could pursue a close U.S. ally with impunity and encouraged further overreach. Secretary Rubio has put an end to these behind-the-scenes efforts to draw the United States into the ICC without Senate consent. In his Wall Street Journal op-ed, he described the court's evolution from a supposedly narrow backstop for the gravest crimes into an ambitious globalist enterprise that claims the power to drag U.S. soldiers, border patrol agents, law enforcement officers, and elected officials before foreign judges, applying laws Americans never consented to. Rubio warned that this is not just overreach by the ICC. It is an existential threat to American self-government. The court is planning more controversial prosecutions beyond the Netanyahu case. Activist groups and a former ICC prosecutor have urged ICC investigations of Trump administration deportations of criminal aliens and strikes against narco-terrorists, labeling them potential crimes against humanity. When U.S. senators raised concerns about these proposals, the ICC's prosecutor's office accused them of crimes. This amounts to international lawfare backed by leftist NGOs, global elites, and governments hostile to the United States. Rubio's response to this out-of-control international court is critical. The Trump administration will pressure ICC member states to withdraw from the court and stop funding it. Countries that host U.S. forces or receive American security assistance will face a clear choice. Reject the ICC's false claim of authority over Americans or risk losing that support. The United States also will target ICC judges and staff with visa revocations and expanded sanctions. Congress must contribute as well. New legislation building on the American Service Members Protection Act, including mandatory sanctions on ICC officials who target Americans or our allies, and conditioning foreign aid on rejection of the court's jurisdiction, would send a clear message about the court's illegitimacy. The ICC's politicized targeting of Israel was a warning shot. Its plans to target Americans represent the real threat. By dismantling this illegitimate court's ability to operate against the United States and its allies, the Trump administration is restoring the fundamental principle that no foreign tribunal and no globalist bureaucracy has authority over the American people or those who defend them. This is America First in action. The ICC's days of pretending to sit in judgment over sovereign nations are numbered. For our last topic, let's look at Donald Trump and the World Cup. Trump made the World Cup another stage for his cruelty and corruption. By Zishan Alim from MS Now. I visited Russia with friends for the 2018 FIFA World Cup and was one of the great trips of my life. Entering the country was a breeze. Between chasing matches in three cities, we drifted about with no particular agenda other than entertaining ourselves. We wandered through parks, drank vodka, admired the beautiful architecture, temporarily picked up smoking cigarettes, looked at art, and partied day and night. Russia is not known for a warm public culture, but it was easy in such a festive atmosphere to make local friends, some of whom I stayed in touch with long after that summer. The experience went so smoothly, and I felt so good about the experience, that between returning to the States and the end of the World Cup, I somehow found myself rooting for Russia's team alongside others as it progressed, even suspiciously so, in the tournament. When I think back on the trip, I remember the rich Russian culture that rarely gets covered in the Western press. A political scientist might describe my fond memories of my Russia World Cup trip as a perfect example of the efficacy of sports washing, that is, governments staging sports events to launder their reputation and divert attention from their misdeeds. The World Cup brightened my perspective on Russia. A well-run tournament, organic social connections, and pleasant vibes improved my feelings toward the country. I spent little time thinking about Russia's vicious ruler or authoritarian repression, and my stories about the fun surrounding the games I saw likely encouraged others to consider traveling there, or at least to think of a country a bit more positively. President Donald Trump was handed a golden opportunity to boost America's image to international visitors here for the 2026 World Cup. He is the reason, after all, the world is suffering from higher oil prices. He can't find his way out of a mortifying war he's clearly losing. Tourism is plummeting, and his international reputation is in swift decline. But he blew it. Trump achieved the opposite of sports washing. His policies were hostile to visitors. He injected politics into the tournament, and he even brazenly meddled with what was happening on the pitch. In sum, his style of hosting cast the U.S. in an unusually negative light during the most widely watched cultural event in the world. Trump's inability to see beyond his most reflexive impulses to throw red meat to his base sabotaged the larger opportunity to impress the world and so often his image. His failure to be the welcoming, gracious tournament host mirrors the way he operates with increasing frequency in domestic politics. Blinkered, self-defeating. Trump's modus operandi is one own goal after another, an embarrassment for the United States. Trump injected the corrupt, kleptocratic energy he governs with into a global sporting event that's designed to be meritocratic. World Cup hosts have often relaxed their entrance policies to simplify and expedite the arrival of World Cup ticket holders. Notably, this is true even for countries with restrictive immigration policies, including Russia and Qatar, the last two World Cup hosts. But for too many people in 2026, a World Cup trip was hellish, if not impossible. This year, The New Yorker observed, is the first time in a World Cup host has blocked visitors from participating countries en masse. Fans from more than a quarter of the countries participating in the tournament faced bans, high rates of visa rejections or restrictions from the U.S. The head of the Jordanian Fan Association told the BBC he took more than 40 documents with him to his visa appointment, and the application was rejected. If the head of the fan association was refused, who will be accepted, he asked. The U.S. does not provide explanations for why visas are rejected. A Somali referee was not allowed in the U.S. to do his job. A number of individual players, including team members from Iraq and Haiti, struggled to get visas or were detained in airports. Many sports journalists from the Middle East and Africa were denied entry. The Iranian soccer team got treated like a band of murderers instead of elite professional athletes. Many members of the team's support staff were barred from entering the U.S., and the team was forced to move its base training camp from the U.S. to Mexico. It was also given less time in the U.S. to prepare and recover after matches. The U.S. government's mistreatment of the team and its clear attempt to stigmatize it likely affected Iran's play. In short, the Trump administration wrongly disadvantaged and punished the team from a country he's upset about losing to in a war. Also during the tournament, the Trump administration made social media posts supporting the U.S. team laced with right-wing nationalist rhetoric, including the slogan, "Defend the Homeland." Such posts are antithetical to the World Cup, a tournament widely held as one of the world's foremost examples of international harmony and exchange. Trump's most egregious misstep was aggressively lobbying FIFA President Gianni Infantino to reverse FIFA's one-game suspension for U.S. striker Folarin Balogun after he received what appears to have been an undeserved red card in the U.S. match with Bosnia-Herzegovina. FIFA reversed the suspension, which the New York Times noted marked the first time since 1962 that FIFA has allowed a player to appear in a game when they would have been suspended after being sent off in the World Cup. FIFA did not overturn the call itself. It only rescinded part of the punishment, and only after Trump leaned on the venal Infantino, who has long maintained a fawning posture toward Balogun. After he received what appears to have been an undeserved red card in the U.S. match with Bosnia-Herzegovina. FIFA reversed the suspension, which the New York Times noted marked the first time since 1962 that FIFA has allowed a player to appear in a game when they would have been suspended after being sent off in the World Cup.

0: maintained a fawning posture toward Trump. If FIFA were not cartoonishly corrupt, it would have resisted pressure from Trump to protect the integrity of the current tournament. But FIFA's corruption is legendary, and after it rolled over, Trump boasted about the sordid affair. An Austrian friend told me he thought the red card call against Balogun unfairly robbed the American team of a valuable player, and he initially wanted the U.S. to win its next match. But after Trump's intervention, he flipped and rooted for Belgium and was satisfied by the 4-1 result. Trump could not even, for a brief moment, imagine a whole world of people who simply want to see honorable competition and delight in being together for the sake of being together. I'm sure he wasn't alone. Belgium's team went viral mocking Trump, and its soccer association posted on X, overturned this. Trump injected the corrupt kleptocratic energy he governs with into a global sporting event that's designed to be meritocratic. And not only did it not help the U.S. prevail, it resulted in terrible vibes and a burst of cynicism about the event. I couldn't help but notice an uptick in social media conspiracy theories of FIFA rigging, refereeing, and results after the episode, a growing suspicion that everything was for sale. All the vices Trump has displayed during this tournament, win at any cost, revel in cruelty, act with hostility toward outsiders, only make sense as an attempt to excite his shrinking diehard base. But successful, rational autocrats know how to cater to different audiences and think strategically about unique opportunities, and Trump does not care about he's received by the international community. A number of Russians bitterly noted to me during the 2018 World Cup that authorities had relaxed law enforcement and taken a shockingly lax attitude toward street demonstrations. They considered it Russia's attempt to present a deceptive picture of an open society to visitors. Trump could have taken a month-long break from his usual culture wars at no cost to his domestic standing and built up some international political capital. But he can't help himself. Trump could not even, for a brief moment, imagine a whole world of people who simply want to see honorable competition and delight in being together for the sake of being together. None of this is to say that most fans who made it to the U.S. didn't have a grand time and experienced some heartwarming cultural exchanges. But the good feelings of our visitors happened despite Trump and his myriad offenses. The tournament succeeded in generating joy despite Trump's unholy alliance with Infantino. Instead of allowing those visitors to focus on the best of America, he showed them the worst of himself. Well, that's all the time I have for today. You've been listening to the Op-Ed Hour for the Talking Information Center. This is Dan Kobrin. Have a great rest of your day.
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4: Hello, this is David Murphy. Today is July 21st, 2026. Reason is the name of this program. I begin with Texas Tech's vague restrictions show you don't have to ban speech to silence it, by Simon Tam. 9 years ago this summer, the Supreme Court ruled unanimously in my favor in Mattel v. Tam, the case about my band's trademark that most people remember as a fight over offensive speech.

wasn't really. The government never argued that I couldn't call my band the Slants. It argued that officials, not I, got to decide what the name meant. The court rejected that claim to interpretive authority. Speech may not be banned on the ground that it expresses ideas that offend. That fight didn't end in 2017. Once again, public officials are trying to restrict speech protected by the First Amendment by trying to implement vague standards of meaning. Faculty at the public Texas Tech University system have been directed to review their course materials, syllabi, and curricula to make timely adjustments where needed. Instructors must avoid advocacy / promotion of certain viewpoints and keep instruction neutral without compelling students to adopt a particular belief. Materials touching on race, gender identity, or sexual orientation must, in some cases, be submitted for approval before they reach a classroom. There will be a system-wide phase-out of programs centered on sexual orientation and gender identity, and future graduate theses on those topics face new restrictions. Faculty groups sued the system on July 8th, arguing these directives violate the First Amendment's free speech clause and the 14th Amendment's protections against vague standards and racial discrimination. The lawsuit also argues the directives chill speech because professors cannot reasonably make sense of what is and what is not prohibited. The university maintains the policies are lawful. A faculty senate survey at Texas Tech's Lubbock campus found that professors altered or were asked to alter material in 277 courses. That claim is refuted by the university, which questioned the survey's methods and total of altered courses. Around half of the faculty surveyed changed content on their own out of concern over the memos. Roughly a quarter said administrators asked them to. More than half said that they were job hunting elsewhere because of the restrictions. Whether or not you think the directives constitute censorship, faculties are behaving as though their speech is constrained. Rewriting syllabi, dropping readings, steering clear of topics. That behavior is the chilling effect. Public universities don't need to ban speech. They only need faculty to wonder in advance whether their words will be interpreted as a violation. That's the same mechanism I encountered at the U.S. Patent and Trademark Office. Those officials never explicitly said I couldn't use the name, just that I couldn't register it as a trademark. They claimed the authority to interpret it, to decide that the Slants, regardless of my stated intent or my community's actual reception of it, disparage people of Asian descent. When the government becomes the editor of meaning, everyone downstream behaves accordingly. The Supreme Court understood this in 2017. The vagueness doctrine exists precisely because speech-restricting standards that are undefined distort behavior, even when no one is ever formally punished. Texas Tech's advocacy and center on standards are functionally vague. Professors must guess at what runs afoul of these standards, and rational actors guess conservatively. The Faculty Senate survey captured that dynamic in real numbers. Teaching historical facts that slavery existed,
that Japanese Americans were incarcerated during World War II, and that LGBTQ plus people have faced legal persecution, or that health disparities exist along racial lines, doesn't automatically endorse a political position. Once academic inquiry has to dodge disfavored interpretations to survive review, the government has effectively become the editor of academic meaning. Public universities have legitimate authority to set educational priorities. What they can't do under the First Amendment framework that Mattel v. Tam reinforced is position themselves as the final interpreter of what a given academic discussion means and require prior approval before it happens. Beneath the ideology sits a bureaucratic problem that compounds the constitutional one. When faculty must submit material for approval, run content through AI flagging tools, and guess at what counts as centered on a disfavored subject, the system produces distorted behavior long before anyone is formally sanctioned. The trademark office operated the same way. Examiners applied subjective standards inconsistently. The process excluded the kinds of community evidence that would have corrected their conclusions, and the official record propagated the error. Professors on the left and right face the same problem when the government claims interpretive authority over teaching. The same apparatus underway in Texas is taking similar form in Florida and Ohio. There's a consistent pattern in each of those states. Vague standards, approval requirements, and administrative gates that leave speakers guessing at what will draw scrutiny. The mechanism persists regardless of which side of the political aisle is running it. Whether it's a band name that's under fire from the trademark office or a professor teaching an unpopular topic, the constitutional problem is the same. The government doesn't need to ban speech to silence it. It only needs to make speakers uncertain enough about meaning that they censor themselves first. Next article. Privacy-minded fashion aims to baffle facial recognition, by J.D. Tuselli. With shoplifting a serious concern, and given the declining cost of security equipment, it's no surprise that grocery stores in California are rolling out facial recognition technology to identify known thieves when they step through the door. Software-backed cameras that match people's faces to their names are increasingly ubiquitous at airports, stores, and on the street, spelling the potential end to anonymity in public places. The end, that is, unless people take advantage of gear and tactics designed to confuse facial recognition tech. As facial recognition technology is rolled out across Britain's public spaces, a new generation of designers say privacy could be the next big fashion trend. Amelia Hill reported last week for The Guardian. Companies have started incorporating adversarial patterns in their garments, carefully designed arrangements of shapes, colors, and repeated motifs said to exploit weaknesses in some computer vision systems. If surveillance-conscious clothing becomes a thing, it makes sense that it would be especially popular in the UK, which has one of the more heavily monitored populations in the world. Last November, The Telegraph described the UK as a surveillance state,
with 7.5 million government and private cameras watching public spaces, not counting doorbell installations, dash cams, and the like. Recent research estimated that there are nearly 1 million private and publicly owned CCTV cameras in London alone. Originally, those cameras required human eyes to interpret the people and events they captured. But Reuters reported in May that Britain is one of Europe's leading adopters of live facial recognition policing. London's Metropolitan Police credit the technology with helping officers arrest around 2,500 wanted people since the start of 2024, including suspects accused of violent and sexual offenses. That number is likely to grow as cameras increasingly do real-time matching of faces and names as they monitor people walking along the street, commuting, protesting, or shopping for groceries. The Reuters story acknowledged that critics say live facial recognition undermines the presumption of innocence underpinning British law by treating every passerby as a potential suspect. From dazzling patterns to blinding infrared lights, that creates a market, some entrepreneurs believe, for products that inhibit facial recognition. Strictly speaking, clothing printed with patterns that confuse software or embedded with infrared LED lights that blind cameras isn't entirely new. I first wrote about the developing market in 2019 when it consisted of a couple of small firms marketing high-tech sunglasses and a few craft producers selling shirts and skirts printed with faces and license plates. Since then, the market has grown, though it's far from mainstream. Several companies now sell products designed to deter surveillance through passive and active means. Based in Italy, Capable sells AI camo shirts. The adversarial algorithm embedded in the textile disrupts object recognition software, preventing it from identifying the person wearing the garment, even though it can still detect small printed oranges in the fabric, the company claims. A patterned knit crew is supposedly identified by a facial recognition as a dog or a giraffe. Urban Privacy, a German company, offers the Urban Ghost, a coat that overwhelms surveillance cameras with integrated infrared lights that are invisible to human eyes. It also sells shirts and sweatshirts featuring patterns intended to confuse facial recognition software. America's Adversarial Apparel offers a range of clothing engineered with adversarial patterns that confuse surveillance tech, disrupt biometric profiling, and reject constant data extraction. People who don't especially want to look like the aftermath of an industrial accident in a kaleidoscope factory might prefer anti-surveillance sunglasses of the sort marketed by U.S.-based Reflectables and China's Sunfi Optical. They sell products with reflective coatings and infrared blocking that conceal the eyes, which are central to most facial recognition algorithms, keeping up the surveillance arms race. These companies all operate within a new industry that is trying to demonstrate that demand for such products extend beyond a niche privacy-minded segment of the population.
the companies must also show their ability to keep up with the arms race against surveillance innovations who are constantly improving their technology. Last year, journalist Carrie Paul wrote for the Mozilla Foundation that a garment she tested was effective in confusing facial recognition software, but widely varying and rapidly evolving algorithms can quickly render previously functional adversarial patterns less effective, she added. One of the entrepreneurs she spoke with conceded that algorithms are getting more difficult to trick. That is, the shirt or hoodie you buy today to baffle surveillance may be nothing more than a colorful addition to the wardrobe in a year or two because of the advancing technology. But for people who care about privacy, anti-surveillance clothes and glasses might be worthwhile tools alongside others for maintaining some degree of autonomy in everyday life. People concerned about privacy should also consider the Electronic Frontiers Foundation's Atlas of Surveillance, which maps where surveillance tools are deployed. That's helpful for avoiding observation, though places saturated with cameras, like the UK, leave few options for traveling unobserved. Low-tech approaches, such as hats, sunglasses, and masks, also work, since software can only identify what the cameras are able to see. That said, concealing your face may work better at a street demonstration than while entering a bank. It's worth noting that, while privacy advocates have legitimate reasons for maintaining autonomy, many people deploying surveillance have good reasons of their own. The Bay Area grocery stores adopting facial recognition say they're trying to prevent shoplifting, which is the big concern for retailers. All of which is to say that security cameras aren't going anywhere, and neither are efforts to evade their all-seeing eyes of the surveillance state. Maintaining privacy and autonomy will be an ongoing battle. Next article. New Jersey judge's censorship order defies the First Amendment, by Jacob Sullum. On May 8th, a 16-year-old student with an airsoft pistol in his waistband triggered a lockdown at New Brunswick High School, New Jersey. New Brunswick Today's coverage of the incident, which included posting leaked security camera footage on its YouTube page, triggered an even more extreme response, a court order requiring removal of the video and barring descriptions of it. Last week, New Jersey Superior Court Judge Thomas D. McCloskey modified that order, allowing reporters on the lockdown that it does not reveal the student's identity. But at the same time, he extended the restrictions to cover every journalist in the United States. Such prior restraints on freedom of the press are presumptively unconstitutional. McCloskey's injunction is one of the worst censorship orders we've ever seen, says the Freedom of the Press Foundation, FPF, forcing news outlets to delete or withhold information and to submit their work for government approval before they can publish is censorship, full stop. Notes, Kaylin Vogus, the FPF senior advocacy, advisor for advocacy. The First Amendment could not be clearer. Prior restraints are almost never allowed. Neither judges nor the law can censor the press.
McCloskey's initial order, which he proposed on May 29th and issued on June 9th in response to an application from New Brunswick Board of Education, required immediate removal of confidential security/surveillance video taken at plaintiff's New Brunswick High School. It also enjoined New Brunswick Today from any and all future postings of confidential school security/surveillance video as taken at any of the schools in the plaintiff's district. Even more remarkably, McCloskey prohibited the news outlet from writing or posting about the content of the confidential video footage of the 16-year-old juvenile/student specifically at issue in this matter. New Brunswick Today asked McCloskey to rescind that order, noting the grave First Amendment concern it raised. His revised order, issued on July 9th, scaled back the prior restraints. McCloskey lifted the ban on describing the content of the May 8th video. So long as the names and identities of the 16-year-old juvenile/student and any and all other juvenile/students depicted in the video footage is/or are not revealed or identified in any way or manner whatsoever. McCloskey also allowed New Brunswick Today to post the video itself, but required that it first modify the footage by redacting or blurring out the identities of all juvenile students depicted in it, and present the modified footage to plaintiff and its counsel for review and approval, with copy to the court. He imposed those requirements even while conceding that the video was already published and in the public domain, saying the juvenile's identity and image remain sensitive. Even as he narrowed the terms of his order, McCloskey broadened the targets to include not only New Brunswick Today, but also the press generally. Judges have no authority to issue orders binding unidentified journalists across the country who aren't in their courtroom or parties to any case before them, Vogus noticed. Similar orders have been overturned across the country. New Brunswick Today plans to appeal McCloskey's order. It has plenty of precedent on which to draw in arguing that the judge's dictates are unconstitutional. In the 1931 case, Near v. Minnesota, the Supreme Court overturned a state law that authorized court orders barring publications of malicious, scandalous, and defamatory content, which it treated as a public nuisance, unless the owner or publisher is able and disposed to bring competent evidence to satisfy the judge that the changes are true and are published with good motives and for justifiable ends. Chief Justice Charles Evan Hughes noted in a majority opinion, his newspaper or periodical is suppressed and further publication is made punishable as a contempt. This is the essence of censorship. A statute authorizing such proceedings in restraint of publication is inconsistent with the conception of liberty of the press as historically conceived and guaranteed, Hughes wrote. The chief purpose of that guarantee, he noted, is to prevent previous restraints upon publication. The Supreme Court reiterated that point in the 1963 case, Bantam Books v. Sullivan.
any system of prior restraints of expression comes to this court bearing a heavy presumption against its constitutional validity, Justice William Brennan noted in the majority opinion, citing Neer and several other precedents to that effect. The Supreme Court applied that principle in the landmark 1971 case New York Times Company v. United States, which involved the federal government's attempt to block publication of the Pentagon Papers, a secret Defense Department history of the Vietnam War. Despite the government's invocation of national security, the court unanimously concluded that it had not met its heavy burden of showing justification for the imposition of such a restraint. McCloskey said his order aimed to appropriately balance the privacy rights of the student caught with an airsoft pistol against the prior restraint doctrine. But the Supreme Court specifically addressed such concerns in the 1977 case Oklahoma Publishing Company v. District Court, which involved a pretrial judicial order barring news outlets from publishing the name or photograph of an 11-year-old murder defendant. That order, the court unanimously concluded, abridges the freedom of the press in violation of the First and 14th Amendments. 2 years later, in Smith v. Daily Mail Publishing Company, which involved reporting on a 14-year-old murder suspect, the Supreme Court likewise rejected a West Virginia statute making it a crime to publish the names of juvenile offenders. And in the 1989 case, Florida Star, the BJF, the Supreme Court held that the First Amendment precluded imposing civil liability on a newspaper for publishing a sexual assault victim's name, even though that was contrary to both state law and the newspaper's official policy. In seeking suppression of the May 8 security camera video, the New Brunswick Board of Education cited federal and New Jersey statutes protecting the privacy of student and juvenile justice records, along with policies aimed at implementing the school district's responsibilities under those laws. But as the Supreme Court's precedents show, such laws and regulations do not trump the First Amendment presumption against prior restraints. The Supreme Court has never upheld a prior restraint on pure speech, even in cases involving national security, McCloskey conceded when he issued his July 9th order. But he distinguished this case from Oklahoma Publishing and Smith, noting that both of those decisions involved lawfully obtained or public information. Here, by contrast, the footage was confidential and allegedly obtained without authorization. New Brunswick Today editor Charlie Cravotti certified to the court that the video was lawfully obtained, McCloskey noted, but failed to disclose how or from whom. Cravotti also argued that there was a legitimate public interest in the video, especially since the Board of Education had explicitly and brazenly lied about the incident in a text message to students' parents by claiming the lockdown was a routine security drill. McCloskey was not impressed. The First Amendment does not grant the press a license to violate privacy laws, he wrote. Courts distinguish
between reporting on matters of public concern and publishing confidential information that is protected by law. Yet Smith and Florida Star both involved state privacy laws that the Supreme Court deemed inconsistent with the press freedom guaranteed by the First Amendment. If footage was obtained unlawfully or in violation of confidentiality statutes, First Amendment protections are significantly diminished, McCloskey wrote. Then he seemed to contradict himself. The court would agree with the defendant, to a certain extent, that even if the video was unlawfully obtained, the First Amendment protection for the publication would generally remain intact, McCloskey said. It is acknowledged that the Supreme Court and other courts have consistently held that the press may publish truthful information of public concern, even if the source obtained it illegally, so long as the press did not participate in the unlawful acquisition. Still, McCloskey averred, the statutory right to confidentiality can overcome the severe constitutional presumption against censorship. If New Brunswick Today had obtained the video by filing a request under New Jersey's Open Public Records Act, he said, that would have been okay. But not so if it obtained the surveillance footage through a leak or independent source. Footage that reveals the identity of other minor students, the locations of cameras, staffing responses, and screening procedures can compromise school security and endanger students and staff, McCloskey said. And those are factors that must also be taken into consideration. He added that publicly identifying minor students involved in disciplinary or criminal matters can cause lasting reputational and emotional harm. Given those concerns, McCloskey added, the requesting injunction is narrowly tailored and does not constitute an impermissible prior restraint. He noted that the revised order targets only the confidential footage, not broader reporting or commentary. Although freedom of speech and freedom of press are guaranteed by the First Amendment, McCloskey wrote, so are the rights and privacy interests of minors. That is obviously not true, since the First Amendment says nothing about the latter. McCloskey nevertheless concluded that the rights to freedom of speech and expression were never intended to provide unbridled license to anyone, be it an individual, news organization, or government entity, to exercise those rights in a way that would either actually or even foreseeably imperil the safety of a juvenile. It's hard to see how that reasoning can be reconciled with the Supreme Court's unanimous judgment in Smith, which rejected the argument that the state's interest in protecting the identity of juveniles justified a law prohibiting the publication of such information. If a newspaper lawfully obtains truthful information about a matter of public significance, Chief Justice Warnberger wrote, state officials may not constitutionally punish publication of the information, absent a need to further a state interest of the highest order, .. If the information is lawfully obtained, as it was here,
the state may not punish its publication except when necessary to further an interest more substantial than is present here. McCloskey turned that logic on its head. The Supreme Court has recognized that privacy interests of minors are significant, even if not always of the highest order, he wrote. But Smith explicitly said that the privacy interests of minors were not enough to justify West Virginia's law. Whether we view the statute as a prior restraint or as a penal sanction for publishing lawfully obtained, truthful information, since even the latter reaction requires the highest form of state interest to sustain its validity. In an interview with the New York Times, Rutgers Law professor Carlos A. Ball emphasized how demanding that test is. I don't think that a security video of a high school student being detained for attempting to bring a weapon to school meets that high standard, he said. McCloskey was unfazed. The need and legal support for tailored, modified restraints is self-evident, he concluded. There is a compelling interest in protecting and ensuring juvenile privacy. The privacy of minors involved in school incidents is a recognized and substantial interest. In support of that proposition, he cited Smith and Florida Star, both of which rejected the argument that privacy interests were enough to justify prior restraints. Judges across the country seem more and more inclined to grant these kinds of prior restraints, Vogas told the Times. They are always overturned. Next article. SCOTUS, protected gun rights for marijuana users. Why not license to work? By Ethan Blevins. In June, a unanimous Supreme Court ruled in United States v. Hemani that the government can't strip your right to possess a firearm just because you smoke marijuana. Yet an old drug conviction could still stop you from waxing eyebrows, cutting hair, or giving massages. Hemani highlights a double standard in constitutional law. Courts roll out the red carpet for some rights while relegating others, like the right to earn a living, to the service entrance. In Hemani, the Supreme Court held that Ali Hemani could not be prosecuted for possessing a handgun while being an unlawful user of marijuana. Under the court's Second Amendment framework, when a law burdens the protected conduct, like possessing a gun, the government must show that the law is consistent with a historical tradition of firearm regulation. Here, the court held that the government failed that test. But similar laws face a much more forgiving test when it comes to a different right, the right to earn a living. States often employ good moral character requirements for a license to do certain jobs, which means regulators can deny licenses due to past drug convictions. These requirements have a similar effect as the law that prevented Hemani from possessing a gun because of his marijuana habit. For example, Courtney Havman was denied a cosmetology license to do facials and hair removal because of misdemeanors from her drinking days, years after she'd gotten sober. Thankfully, a court held that the character requirement violated the Pennsylvania Constitution. But a win like Havaman's is rare, and character requirements still abound.
Texas bureaucrats can bar you from being a dietitian if you have an old conviction for drug possession. State licensing boards have broad leeway to deny people a license to work, from exterminators to beautician, thanks to past convictions or even mere arrests that have no bearing on their ability to do the job. Jimenez's habitual marijuana use cannot keep him from owning a firearm, but an old drug charge may well prevent you from advising people to eat their vegetables. Laws that restrict your right to work enjoy far greater latitude than laws restricting your right to possess a firearm. Unlike the Second Amendment context, where laws that restrict protected conduct, like possessing a firearm, are presumed unconstitutional, laws restricting the right to earn a living face the opposite presumption. They are constitutional unless the challenger can show that they lack any rational basis. This burden is nigh impossible to meet, because the courts have said that even an imaginary rationale can justify a law that burdens your right to work. Why the asymmetry? The error traces back to one of the most famous or infamous footnotes in Supreme Court history. In the Depression-era case, United States v. Caroline Products, the court upheld a law pushed by the dairy lobby that prohibited interstate shipment of milk substitutes, stating that laws affecting ordinary commercial transactions are presumed constitutional. Then it dropped the footnote that has since graced every textbook on constitutional law. There may be a narrow scope for operation of the presumption of constitutionality when legislation appears on its face to be within a specific prohibition of the Constitution, such as those of the first 10 amendments. In other words, if the right is listed in the Constitution, like the right to bear arms, it comes within the Constitution's full protection, while unenumerated rights are left to the mercy of the regulators. At first glance, the distinction between rights listed in the Constitution and rights that go unmentioned might make sense. But in fact, this logic misunderstands the Bill of Rights at a basic molecular level. The framers saw the Bill of Rights as a redundant failsafe because they thought the original Constitution already protected individual liberties. They worried that spelling out a Bill of Rights might imply that any rights left off the list didn't deserve protection. James Madison, the Bill of Rights' primary author, fretted that it would imply that those rights which were not singled out were intended to be assigned into the hands of the general government and were consequently insecure. So, Madison inserted the Ninth Amendment as a precaution. The enumeration in the Constitution of certain rights shall not be construed to deny or disparage others retained by the people. In other words, all the rights long protected under common law, which included the right to earn a living, were preserved, and the Bill of Rights did not imply otherwise. Yet, Caroline Products, footnote 4, did exactly what Madison feared. This laid the foundation for today's two-tiered system. The strict approach to the law prohibiting marijuana users from possessing guns in Germany, and the forgiving instance on similar good moral character requirements that keep people out of jobs.
What would happen if we accorded the right to earn a living the same protection as the right to bear arms, demanding that laws burdening the right to work have roots in the nation's tradition of regulating professions? Courts would almost certainly strike good moral character requirements down if the question were asked, because there is no long-standing tradition of keeping people out of work due to a criminal record, a minor criminal record, excuse me. While some professional licensing existed historically, character requirements were limited to trust-heavy professions like attorneys and folks who've done fraud, not minor misdemeanors for substance abuse. Instead, courts uphold character requirements for occupational licenses so long as anyone can drum up a rational basis for the burden on individual rights. Hence, the Ale Hermanas get their guns and their marijuana, while Courtney Habermans cannot work in their chosen profession because of a messy past. That is the precise dichotomy the framers feared, and this would be a good year to start restoring their visions. Next article. A federal judge slams Trump's phony IRS lawsuit by Jacob Sullum. In a scathing decision issued recently, a federal judge in Florida ruled that President Donald Trump's January 29th lawsuit against the IRS was nothing more than a pretext for a settlement agreement, granting him, his family, and his supporters huge favors at the expense of U.S. taxpayers. The plaintiffs and the defendants worked in tandem and were never actually adverse, writes U.S. District Court Kathleen Williams, who ordered sanctions against Trump's lawyers, because this fact was so obvious and so insurmountable, the court finds that this matter was brought for an improper purpose, to gain the imprimatur of judicial legitimacy for a settlement that had no viable basis in law or fact. That settlement, which Acting Attorney General Todd Blanche announced on May 18, included a $1.8 billion in taxpayer money for an anti-weaponization fund designed to benefit Trump's friends and followers. As Blanche revealed the next day, the agreement also included protection from liability for tax violations and any other federal offenses that Trump or his relatives may have committed prior to May 19th, a provision that could save the president more than $100 million in back taxes, interest, and penalties. The anti-weaponization fund provoked a fierce bipartisan backlash that persuaded Blanche to abandon the scheme 2 weeks after announcing it. But Blanche said the sweeping immunity deal remained in place. Although Williams' order does not affect either boon, it highlights the brazenly corrupt nature of the arrangement, which was based on a phony lawsuit that pitted Trump against agencies he oversees, represented by Justice Department lawyers who also answer to him. Trump's lawsuit, which was joined by two of his sons and the Trump Organization, preposterously alleged that an IRS contractor's illegal disclosure of their tax returns had caused at least $10 billion in damages. In addition to offering an improbable estimate of the injury he had suffered, Trump filed the lawsuit more than 2 years
after learning about the leak, exceeding the time limit set by the statute he invoked. That law covers unauthorized disclosures by any officer or employee of the United States. So even if Trump had filed his lawsuit on time, he would have faced the challenge of arguing that a contractor employed by consulting business fit into that category, a point that the Justice Department has disputed in other cases involving similar claims. Despite those legal weaknesses, the Justice Department never bothered to contest Trump's claim. In sharp contrast with the way it usually treats such lawsuits, failure highlighted the blatant conflicts of interest created by a case in which both sides were represented by lawyers who worked for Trump, further compromising the Justice Department's ability to defend the IRS. An executive order that Trump issued on February 2025 bars the government's lawyers from taking legal positions at odds with the president. The situation was so bizarre that Williams, who oversaw the case in the Southern District of Florida, questioned whether it involved a genuine controversy between adverse parties as required for the lawsuit to proceed. Trump dropped his case 2 days before the deadline for briefing on that issue, so Williams never resolved it, nor did she have a chance to review the settlement. But on May 29th, Williams ordered Trump's lawyers to address grievous allegations about that cozy arrangement, including charges of collusion and the assertion that the dismissal in this case was premised on deception by the parties. Williams was mulling whether the case should be reopened because the court was the victim of a fraud. The order is the product of that inquiry. Williams notes that Trump could have brought his lawsuit in a timely fashion while he was a private citizen. Instead, he did not pursue his claim until he was once again occupied the White House and had appointed his former lawyer, Blanche, and a former lawyer persons who are punitive beneficiaries of the Anti-Weaponization Fund, Associate Attorney General Stanley Woodward Jr., who signed the settlement agreement on behalf of the Justice Department to prominent positions in the DOJ. That delay fundamentally changed the nature of this purported legal dispute, Williams notes, since it meant that Trump had direct, unassailable control over defendants. By the time he filed his lawsuit, he was in charge of the IRS, the Treasury Department, and the lawyers representing them. And, as William notes, Trump has made it clear that he exercises complete control over those supposed adversaries. Under Trump's February 2025 order, no employee of the executive branch acting in their official capacity may advance an interpretation of the law as the position of the United States that contravenes the president's opinion on a matter of law, including positions advanced in litigation. Williams underlines the implications. In this case, unlike others that private parties have instituted, defendants and their representatives were unable to advance any legal positions or interpretations, however legitimate or well-reasoned, contrary to that held by the lead plaintiff in this matter, President Trump. In addition to precluding the Justice Department from opposing Trump's legal positions, his order said, "It shall be the policy of the executive branch
to ensure presidential supervision and control of the entire executive branch. The Supreme Court recently embraced that position in Trump v. Slaughter, affirming the president's untrammeled authority to fire members of the Federal Trade Commission. Subordinates who exercise the president's power are subject to removal by him, Chief Justice John Roberts wrote in the majority opinion. Then, and only then, can they maintain accountable to the president and the president to the people. These officers exercise the president's power, not their own, and thus must be responsible to him. That principle means all the relevant actors in the IRS case, including Treasury Secretary Scott Bessent, IRS CEO Frank J. Bassignano Jr., Blanche, and other Justice Department officials are proxies for Trump, who serve at his pleasure. Plaintiffs cannot argue before the Supreme Court that executive branch actors unquestionably exercise executive power and must therefore be controlled by the chief executive, Williams writes. And then relevant actors in the IRS case, including Treasury Secretary Scott Bessent, IRS CEO Frank J. Bassignano Jr., Blanche, and other Justice Department officials are proxies for Trump, who serve at his pleasure. Plaintiffs cannot argue.

0: rights, and then argue in this case that the parties are sufficiently adverse to establish an actual case or controversy. If that reality were not enough to establish the lack of adverseness, Williams says, the Justice Department's response to Trump's lawsuit confirms that both sides were serving his interests, in contrast with their conduct in other cases involving claims based on the same statute and the same IRS contractors' unauthorized disclosure of confidential tax information. She notes the government's lawyers did not endeavor to defend the agencies they were charged with representing, seek to safeguard taxpayers' money, or even file an appearance. I'm going to have to end there. This has been David Murphy reading to you. Thank you very much for listening to me.
1: 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Hi, my name is Billy, and here is tonight's weather forecast for the Talking Information Center. This evening, it will be mostly clear skies with degrees low around 58. The sun rose today at 5:31 a.m. The sun will set today at 8:10 p.m. And the sun will rise tomorrow at 5:32 a.m. And that's all the weather I have for today. I'm going to give you the weather for the Talking Information Center. Have a wonderful evening.
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1: And coming up next on the Talking Information Center, it's today's reading of Wired Magazine. Please stay tuned.
6: Hello, everyone. My name is Helen from the Talking Information Center. Today is Tuesday, July 21st, 2026. And my first article today is titled Hollywood Ending, and it comes from the Wired July-August magazine. Hollywood Ending. Screenwriters like me have resorted to gig work as AI trainers. It's bad. By Ruth Fowler. Okay. My name on the platform is RI611, or H-924-092-B12-EE-797-F, depending on who's paying me. I work as an AI trainer. 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